0: North Korean ballistic missile. It's an alliance between Moscow's scum and the insane regime in North Korea. For the sake of missiles, to have a North Korean contingent on our borders here in Europe, for killing our Ukrainian children.
1: Well, Ukraine has in the past accused North Korea of supplying around 150 missiles to Russia. It said forensic analysis showed the weapons were highly unreliable, with many of them exploding mid-air before reaching their intended targets. Now, two types of North Korean ballistic missiles have been identified by Ukraine, both of them short range. One is the KN-23, which has an estimated maximum range of 690 kilometers. The other is the KN-24, which has an estimated maximum range of 410 kilometers. Ukraine says it first confirmed the use of these missiles back in January of 2024. North Korea has also been sending troops and ammunition to support Russia's war. South Korea's central bank says this partnership helped the North Korean economy grow 3.5% last year, meaning it may be enriching and strengthening Kim Jong-un's regime. And joining me now is Jenny Town. She is one of the most closely watched experts on North Korea. She's a senior fellow at the Stimson Center, director of its Korea program, and director of 38 North, a leading source of analysis on North Korea's military, economy, and nuclear program. She has also briefed policymakers and testified before the U.S. Senate on security on the Korean Peninsula. Jenny, it's good to have you with us. Ukraine's President Zelensky, he calls the evidence preliminary here, but when he's talking about this missile, but how convincing is it, and what must investigators establish before confirming that this was indeed a North Korean missile?
2: Well, the radars that Ukraine uses to see where the missiles are coming from do measure the flight and the trajectory, the speed. And so it does have the signatures of a North Korean missile versus what we know of Russian missiles. Of course, we will need to wait to see until they actually analyze the debris to validate that it was, in fact, a North Korean missile using the parts and the components that we've seen in previous North Korean missiles. So I think, you know, the bigger point here, of course, is that this is the first time we've seen the prospects of Russia using North Korean missiles over the past in about a year.
1: Do you think, though, if this is indeed a North Korean missile, would it point to old stockpiles, or would you say that this is a fresh delivery coming from North Korea?
2: It's hard to say, of course, but most likely it would be newer missiles. There's been a lot of discussion and a lot of evidence previously this year that North Korea has been, or the Russians have been, giving the North Koreans design pointers on how to improve the quality and accuracy of their missiles. We saw the performance a year ago of North Korean missiles was not very good. It did not have a very successful rate of impact. But here, the reports are showing that the Russians, with the Russian technology and advice, that they have been able to really improve the accuracy, as well as then the North Korean missiles have a bigger payload than what the Russian missiles have. So this is most likely newer missiles that have these newer designs and improvements integrated into them.
1: Which would suggest then that these North Korean missiles would be helpful and useful to Russia's strategy of overcoming Ukraine's air defenses. I know that the president of Ukraine, Zelensky, he's demanding more Patriot interceptors. I mean, is he arguing that North Korea's involvement makes this more than a European war with direct implications for Asia and the United States?
2: I think the war itself and North Korea's participation in the war has already made that point, that we do have now a cross-theater conflict that's going on that does have, you know, stakes for Europe, Asia, and the United States and South Korea and the Korean Peninsula, right? But I think, you know, the Patriots in particular are important because they are faster than normal missile defense systems. to be able to actually

0: counter the speed of the Russian missiles. Mm-hmm. And so I think, you know, Zelensky's priority number one, of course, is the defense of Ukraine. And the problem is that, you know, the supplies have not been forthcoming. And especially now when there's a competing conflict where supplies are also being held back, especially of the Patriot missiles for the war in Iran.
1: You know, this week, Zelensky also claimed that Russia may receive another 30,000 North Korean troops. How credible is that figure? And why would Kim risk such losses after the heavy casualties that were suffered in Kursk?
0: Well, of course, the partnership between Russia and North Korea, what North Korea provides is not free. Mm. It does come with benefits for the country, whether that's technology, whether it's cash, whether it's, you know, further business and political support. There's a number of ways in which Russia has really boosted North Korea's profile in the international community, as well as boosted their economy as it comes out of the as it recovers from the post-pandemic era. So I think, you know, there's high credibility to, you know, support being flowed into Russia from North Korea. The exact numbers, it's hard to say. But the foreign minister from North Korea, Choi Soon-hee, was recently in Moscow and basically pledged that, you know, North Korea is in it with Russia until the end.
1: Mm-hmm. You know, you said that North Korean troops, weapons are now being tested against a modern military that is using Western technology. What is the most dangerous lesson that Pyongyang could take home from this war?
0: Well, this is really the first and only time that North Korea has actually been able to test and battlefield test its missile systems. In the past, all we've seen is the operational test to prove that it works, it goes up in the air. So I think, you know, this has been an incredibly valuable process for North Korea's R&D in its missile cycles. And it does create it has a lot of effects in terms of how North Korea's missiles will perform in the future, but also how much strategy it's learning in the process. And so if there is a future war on the Korean Peninsula, it's going to look very different than what we've seen in the past or what we expected in the past. Mm-hmm. Learning about drone technology and anti-drone warfare, anti-space warfare, we've seen the priorities in North Korea's military development really reflect some of the learning that they're getting in the battlefields in Ukraine, electronic warfare, multi-domain capabilities.
1: Mm-hmm. Let's talk a little bit about the economics of all of this. South Korea's central bank now estimates that North Korea's economy grew 3.5% last year. That would be its third straight year above 3%. I'm wondering, how reliable is that estimate? And is the war now clearly an economic lifeline for Kim's regime?
0: I think even the way the North Koreans talk about their economy, first of all, they never give out real numbers, only percentages and expectations. But they have sort of shifted the narrative from really focusing on economic recovery to economic development. So the notion that there has been growth, economic growth, year on year, I think is credible. The exact, again, growth numbers are always an art to put together, you know, based on a lot of mirror statistics and a lot of comparisons of what's going on the ground. So I think, you know, again, Russia has been an enormous part of that, but hasn't been the only part of that. But one of the things that Russia has been good at doing is also not just building its own economic relations with North Korea, but also really encouraging others within sort of this anti-Western network that is forming as the global order is fracturing, mm-hmm. But for others in that network to also work with North Korea. And so that has been an incredible new source of trade and economic development for the North Koreans.
1: Russia and North Korea are also close to completing their first road bridge. Could it become a direct route for troops, weapons, and technology? And does it also show us that this partnership is becoming permanent?
0: Well, I think it definitely shows a long-term investment in the relationship. You know, up until now, they've only had a cargo rail line that goes between the countries. They've never had the need for a traffic bridge. So I think, you know, they're

0: The Russian side is building a very large customs area for future trade. And can this be used for military logistics as well? Of course. I'm not sure it necessarily creates that much more advantage than what they've had through shipping and through rail as well. And the timing of the bridge, I think, is still in question where the bridge itself is done, but the Russian side connecting it to the customs area, and even just connecting the bridge to Russian roads is not yet complete. But certainly it shows a longer term commitment to building up that cooperation in multiple different ways.
1: In what leverage, considering all of this, what leverage remains for the United States, for Europe, South Korea, and Japan? Sanctions have not stopped the transfers. Russia can block further action at the UN. So, yeah, where is the leverage?
0: It's difficult. And certainly pressure needs to be placed on both the Russian side and the Korean side of the equation. I think as long as the war continues, this is a very difficult partnership and alliance to try and drive wedges through and really put pressure on. And especially, given the fracturing of the global order, the whole sanctions regime in general against both countries has really been lacking the implementation that we've seen, previous to the war and previous efforts against North Korea. So I think, especially Korea, Japan, the US, I think we're all trying to come up with creative ways, especially working on the Russian side of the equation, as to, how can we disincentivize and dissuade this kind of partnership from becoming long term. But that's, again, very difficult to implement as long as the war continues.
1: And Jenny, how does China play into all of this? I mean, as you say, the world is asking itself, how can we limit this partnership when the traditional tools seem to be, well, rather ineffective?
0: Well, I think China's an interesting part of the equation because, they're not all in the way that the Russians and the North Koreans are all in on the relationship. They definitely see both Russia and North Korea as key security partners for themselves, as what they see as a growing US, South Korea, Japan, bloc for containment in the region and growing US influence and rising Japanese militarism. But they still have incentives as well to try and at least contain how deep of cooperation, especially in the military arena, that Russia and North Korea move forward with, and especially in the long term. So I think there is room for cooperation there to a certain degree, but some of that is also contingent on how much the competition dynamics between the US and China really continue to be applied to the situation.
1: And before we run out of time, let me ask you what we have discussed already this week repeatedly here on this program. Does this alliance that we're seeing between North Korea and Russia, does it end when the war in Ukraine ends, or has it already become something much more dangerous that the world needs to take notice of?
0: I think we've crossed that threshold. I think, yes, they have the Comprehensive Strategic Partnership Treaty, but in addition to that, given how much Russia has needed North Korea's support in the war, it's really accelerated cooperation on multiple levels, and not just in words, but in implementation. And so, there was a recent evidence of North Korean, workers in a Moscow food factory. There's lots of agreements that are being made, to send North Korean workers into the Russian Far East, where Russia needs, it has a need for workers, and especially foreign workers, to take the places that were normally filled in the past by Eastern European migrant workers. So I think, you know, there is a long-term cooperation aspect to this. I think the nature of it might change a little in terms of where the emphasis is placed and what that cooperation looks like. But given what we've seen, again, even just with the missile cooperation and the technology cooperation on these battlefield missiles, the KN-23 and 24, I think we have crossed into a threshold where, you know, the relationship has already benefited enough to create something very different than what North Korea could have done on its own. That impact will have lasting implications for the alliance and for global security in general.
1: As you say, there may be no going back at this stage. J.D. Towne, good to have you on the program. We covered a lot of territory today. We appreciate your analysis. Thank you.
0: Great. Thank you.
1: Well, the crisis at World Football's governing body, FIFA, is growing seemingly by the day. This week, FIFA president Gianni Infantino announced a plan that could change how the organization has been run for more than a century. Infantino wants to sell stakes in the World Cup and other soccer events to private investors. Well, today, Asia's football governing body joined its counterparts in North America and Europe in voting to reject the plan. Now, that means Infantino does not have a majority of FIFA's 211 member federations needed to approve his proposals. It also means that his position as president of FIFA is increasingly under threat. A majority of members could now join together in a bid to oust him from his role. The FIFA president suffered another major blow today when his senior advisor, Carlos Cordero, quit. Cordero said that his boss did not tell him about this investment plan before it went public, and he issued a scathing resignation letter. Now, in it, Carlos Cordero writes that selling shares is a bad deal for FIFA's member associations, a bad deal for football, and a bad deal for the long-term future of the game. He goes on to say that FIFA already has access to extraordinary financial resources. The FIFA president himself has highlighted the $15 billion in revenue generated between 2022 and 2026. Against that backdrop, selling a permanent stake in football's most valuable assets to raise $4.2 billion makes little sense. Most troubling of all is the absence of answers to fundamental questions. Why this deal? Why now? What oversight exists? Who benefits? Was there a competitive process? What governance will be in place? What will investors ultimately gain, and at what cost to football? Well, earlier, I spoke with David Weber from the University Campus of Football Business in Manchester. I asked him whether he thinks Infantino's days are now numbered.
2: Yeah, it's certainly an interesting development, isn't it? What I would suggest is that this feels very much like a few months ago, you may remember that Gianni Infantino awarded the FIFA Peace Prize to Donald Trump. And that also came to a great surprise of senior officials surrounding Infantino himself. And there are several within FIFA's own executive that disagree with this direction, with the series of proposals that have been put forward. Mm-hmm. Whether or not that this leads to Infantino himself resigning, I think remains to be seen. I think, and Andy Burnham alluded to this a little bit earlier on today, that if this was any other organization where there's been a loss of confidence in the leader, that the leader would step down. But FIFA, as we've seen over the last decade, in fact, longer than that, FIFA itself, it operates by its own rules. I still think it would be unlikely for Infantino to step down. Mm-hmm. This may well be, he may well turn this into an opportunity for everybody to come around the table, particularly those dissenting confederations. We've seen UEFA be joined with the AFC by CONMEBOL, and to say, well, how can we exploit the commercial value of the World Cups moving forward?
1: But what about trust here? I mean, if a senior advisor with expertise in finance resigns and says he wasn't consulted by Infantino, then the question comes, who was consulted?

Absolutely. I think this is a really great question. It kind of feels as if, doesn't it, that this whole set of proposals was kind of cooked up behind closed doors, that this is a kind of conversation that's taken place amongst a few gentlemen.

0: that seems to have been, where there's not been the input from even senior advisors, let alone the confederations, and certainly not clubs or indeed the supporters as well.
1: It also begs the question, how well does Infantino know the organization he's leading, FIFA? Because we've seen votes now from the Asian Federation, UEFA, as well as from North America, all quickly voting to reject this plan.
0: Absolutely, absolutely. And I think there's a broader question than this. Does Infantino himself understand not simply FIFA and football politics, but does he really understand football itself? We've just come off the back of a very successful World Cup, financially speaking. Revenue targets were smashed. There was an $11 billion target. It ended up being $15 billion. FIFA has done very, very well out of the men's World Cup. But that feels as if it was in spite of Infantino and in spite of Trump and in spite of everything else that was going on in terms of the ICE arrest, in terms of the issues around immigration, the backsliding over civil rights of LGBTQ plus communities as well. Where Infantino, he appears to have sort of, taken his eye off the ball in terms of this is not what the World Cup is all around. The World Cup isn't there to be financially exploited. Everybody, it feels, knows this. The World Cup is, in a sense, sacrosanct. Football itself, the essence of the game. We've heard an awful lot in the last 48 hours about the soul of football being lost. And Infantino kind of almost needs to be reminded of that.
1: Let me ask you before we run out of time, we got about 30 seconds here. If Donald Trump, if the Trump family were not in this equation at all and this plan had been presented, do you think there would have been such adamant opposition?
0: I still think that there would be adamant opposition. I think that kind of the obviously the protagonists do not help in this scenario, but it reminds me a little bit of the European Super League from a few years ago. That involved some very popular clubs across the world, not simply just in Europe. But very popular clubs. I still think that these proposals would be thrown out.
1: Okay. David Weber, we appreciate your time and your analysis on a story that is changing seemingly by the day now. Thank you.
0: Thank you.
1: Well, the day continues online. You'll find us on YouTube and other social media at DW News. You can follow me on social media at Brent Goff TV. And remember, whatever happens between now and then, tomorrow is another day. Tomorrow is Saturday, the weekend. Have a good weekend, everybody. We'll see you next week.

0: Welcome to Paradise. For classic car addicts. Malta. Between the sea and the palm trees, chrome legends both large and small shine in the sun. A tiny island where streets are filled with timeless beauties.
1: Rev. Next.
2: Could this liquid change the future of bone disease treatment? It contains 400,000 microscopic robots and artificial stem cells. These tiny machines switch on a genetic program that turns stem cells into bone cells.
3: Und transportieren dann die Zellen in der Patient.
1: Tomorrow, today.

0: Why does Malta have such a massive love for classic cars?
1: Malta is a car nation. Car nation, not the flower, but a nation of cars.
0: Why are old machines here cherished the way that they are?
2: This is our classic car collection. They're all British. And sort of, it's me and my father club.
0: Why do the Maltese use classic cars to preserve the past and pass on their legacy to future generations?
3: I believe that once I'm gone, I'll leave something for my kids rather than a few euros, something that they can look at and something that they say, my father did that or had that.
0: A country where old machines are treasured and used in equal measure, from the everyday workhorse to more exotic cars. A country where you're never too far from pristine metal and people admiring them. And where you never know what treasures await in plain sight or buried deep below the ground. Welcome to Malta, the land of the classic car. Malta, a tiny archipelago nestled in the Mediterranean Sea, where the sun shines nearly all year round, where history and culture peek out around every corner, and where cars seem to reign supreme. It's estimated that Malta has one of the highest cars-to-people ratios in the world.
3: In Malta, it has always been love for cars. It's a small island, but I can assure you that there are lots of hidden treasures in Malta. Mostly British cars, I would say. The reason being that we were much more used to British cars. The first importation of cars came from the UK.
0: Much of Malta's motoring history is linked to Britain. The Maltese drive on the left-hand side of the road in right-hand drive machines, the result of being a former British colony. Maltese streetscapes once almost exclusively featured imported vehicles from the UK, a lot of which survive today. Whether it's those iconic Bedford buses that can still be spotted ferrying tourists around, or old British classics that still find space on Maltese roads and in the hearts and garages of classic car enthusiasts.
4: Obviously, we come from the English background, being a former English colony. Which a lot of people know that UK is the home of motorsport, basically. I think something was left here.
1: A lot of British servicemen, they used to get some nice sports cars to Malta, okay? And with these people, sometimes when there is a small fault or something like that, sometimes they didn't even bother to fix them. And they used to sell them at a relatively cheap price where the Maltese could gain them. Obviously, the Maltese, they were always good at fixing these cars. Probably, as they say, necessity was the mother of inventions. And they used to fix these cars and enjoy them for some time. And it was practically the only cars that they were available.
0: Tucked away in what was once an ice cream factory is evidence of one family's love for British cars.
2: It's sort of a nostalgia getting the British cars here in Malta because as we were a British colony, the British cars are more popular.
0: Aldo Patch and his father Tony Patch's fondness for British machines has led to this, a private collection that they fondly dubbed the British Classics Garage Malta. Their first project car was a 1957 Morris Cowley, originally a pickup truck, converted into a van in Malta. That set the ball rolling. Soon they acquired a Hillman Minx, an MGB, a Triumph Spitfire, a Ford of Britain Consul, a Cortina, an Escort, a Morris Minor 1000, and a 1948 Triumph Roadster. These machines aren't just cars, they're vital members of the Patch clan.
2: A good percentage of the Maltese people tend to get their cars, or used to at least, as part of the family. They were expensive to buy. I think they were almost the price of a small house back in the 50s and 60s. You have to treasure it because it was sort of an investment for half your life.
0: An investment cherished and passed on to the next generation as well.
5: the best thing for me is that I know that he take care of them. Yeah. And when I die, I leave it to him.
0: In fact, keeping cars in the family seems to be a recurring theme in Malta. Mark Galea curates the Malta Classic Car Collection. What started out as his late father Carol Galea's private car collection has now transformed into a place of pilgrimage for car enthusiasts. Even here, among more exotic machines, it's the story of a family car that stands out.
4: So, basically, this one is an Austin A40 Somerset. It is rare, but it's not a special car or a car that costs a lot of money, but it has a very good story to it.
0: Years ago, when Mark's father was trying to procure a Jaguar E-Type from the UK, he got distracted by an Austin. Since his parents owned one when he was a little boy in Malta,
4: so this is my dad.
0: He decided to buy it.
4: We went to see it and he said, my God, it looks absolutely identical. So we arrived at a decision and we bought it, and we got it here. Only to get to know when we came to register it, it was the same car. And this is an absolute miracle. It gives me goosebumps every time I say the story, basically, because what are the odds? So this is the car that I will never sell, obviously.
0: Even in other garages that boast truly rare and expensive cars, it's those with a family connection that end up tugging at the heartstrings.
5: It's not a very valuable car, but it has a lot of sentimental value. This used to be my father's car 40 years ago, so every time I come in here, I remember my father, who passed away 20 years ago.
0: Anthony Camilleri began collecting classic cars when he retired in 2016. It started with a 1952 Jaguar XK120 fixed head coupe, which was in a state of disrepair in the US. Bringing the car to Malta took almost 2 years, and the restoration took a further 18 months.
6: This is how the car arrived in Malta. Look at the interior. Nothing existed. But it was in California, it was a dry car. All the parts were in boxes, brakes, carburetors, dashboard. That's the engine being stripped. It was my first attempt at restoring a car. I've never done this before. Although I'm an engineer by profession, but I've never restored a car before. It was a nice project. You only do it once, because it was a lot of work, 18 months of working full time, but it was worth doing.
0: Perhaps a corollary of being Maltese, Anthony couldn't stop at just one classic car.
5: My wife's idea was to get cars from every decade. So we started with pre-war cars from the 20s, 30s, then we went on to the 50s, 60s, 70s, 80s, but it was very difficult to find a 1940s car. The reason was because of the war during the late 30s. And in the 40s, very few cars were built.
0: But every classic car collection must have a crown jewel. And for Anthony, it's his 1947 Sunbeam Talbot 2-liter drophead coupe.
5: The Sunbeam Talbot here has a lot of history. It's a car that was owned by the first owner for over 40 years. I have pictures of Princess Elizabeth in 1948 during a car show in Coventry. This car was restored in 1995, and it's still with the same paint that was given in 1995. All I had to do when I got the car was recondition, sanded, and re-varnished the wood. Otherwise, as regards the paint is still from 1995, and it's still in very good condition. The car has 35,000 genuine miles from 1947, and I've got a log of all the mileage every year. As I said, 51 of these were built after the war, between 1947 and 1948, and then they stopped production. And this is one of the 51, and one of the only four known to exist.
0: But what's clear about the Maltese love for classics is that a car doesn't need to be rare, expensive, or exotic in order to be treasured.
2: It's iconic British Morris Minor. It was a family car, a worker's car. We're not speaking about a Jaguar or a Daimler or a Mercedes. Just a common family car. Not too expensive, but reliable. Okay, you don't have any air conditioners and things like that, no airbags. If you want an air conditioner, you stick your head out of the window.
0: And though Malta does have a high number of British cars, every collector has their own proclivity. For Oliver Attard, a member of the Old Motors Club in Malta, it's not just collecting German cars that's something of a passion. It's also putting them through their paces.
1: If you ask me what my real hobby is driving the cars. So I would say that I think from all my cars, I would say that this is probably my favorite. It's because with this car, we have been abroad several times. We've been several times to Sicily, we've been to Calabria, we've been to Naples, we've been to Como, Switzerland. So we traveled a lot in this car. The car has been always faithful, always reliable, although it's a 1936 car. What's a bit unique with this car is that this is the first year that this model 170 V was launched. And some say that this model is the model which saved Mercedes after the war. Why? Because after the war, Mercedes still had the tools to produce this car. So practically, as soon as the war was over, they started producing this car in different versions, convertible, saloon, two-door, four-door, ambulances, police cars, convertible, pickup trucks, everything.
0: And while Oliver creates memories by driving his cars, Dennis Burke, another Mercedes enthusiast in Malta, creates memories by restoring his machines, one piece at a time.
3: I was always in love with Mercedes, like a lot of people, I would say. It was always a dream. And now I've started restoring from the last maybe 12 years. Most of the things we try to do, as you can see, in my own house, in my own garage, in my own time.
0: Dennis's current passion project, a rare rear-engined Mercedes.
3: It's called the 130H. It started producing this car in 1934. Unfortunately, we have a bit of missing parts, which we are trying very difficultly to find from other sources. The main frame of the car, all around, is made of wood and not metal. In fact, most of the wood is being changed. I believe anything, not just cars, anything which is old, have two meanings. One, that you learn from other people's experiences and how it evaluates during the years of what we have today. You're doing something which helps your mind and even yourself physically to keep active, especially when you reach a certain age. I think a lot of people have pleasure in restoring something that otherwise it will finish up, you know, as scrap metal.
0: In Malta, these restored gems are often found in the most unlikely places. Sometimes concourse-winning cars are located at the bottom of disused quarries. Here, three stories below the ground, is a piece of Maltese automotive history, one of two Mercedes-Benz 300 SELs that was presented to Maltese Prime Minister Dom Mintoff by former Libyan ruler Muammar Gaddafi in the 70s. While Mintoff only used the car briefly, it eventually served as Agata Barbara's presidential car. Eventually, it ended up as a car hired out for weddings, until Mercedes collector Philip Fennec bought it and painstakingly restored it to its original form, including fitting in the original 3.0-liter engine the car first came with.
7: This model 1968, Mercedes-Benz 300 SCL. Long wheelbase. I restored it. me and my father. When it's 20 years make wedding, it's silver and black. Silver here and the roof black. But me, I roster it, make it black, and put the original engine, the factory engine.
0: Despite the car being a piece of history, Philip is glad it's in his hands and not inside a museum.
7: It's my car, and I want my car to go somewhere for the car.
0: Driving through Malta, one never knows what old machine one might spot. Sometimes they're not classics in the truest sense. Old Indian cars like the Tata Sierra, Maruti 800, and Maruti Gypsy, increasingly harder to spot in India, continue driving on Maltese streets. The sole agents of Tata Motors in Malta gives us a perspective on why.
8: The Tata cars are good vehicles, so they last long. They're Indian, don't forget that. And yes, people love their cars. So they tend to take care of them very well. 30 years after selling the vehicle, the spare parts are still available from the manufacturer. So it's because Tata Motors is servicing parts which keeps the vehicles on the roads.
4: Will a Tata Indica ever be a classic car? Or a Tata Sierra?
8: No.
4: The same applies to certain models, European models. Which are born to live for 20 years and then they disappear.
0: But there's one Indian car that has nearly transitioned to cult status in Malta, the Maruti Gypsy.
4: It's an icon.
8: Well, I drive a Gypsy myself, so it's a nice car.
0: Why has this Indian car found a following among off-road fans in Malta?
9: I found this one in the market, Gypsy King. It has a 1.3 fuel injection engine and a 4x4 as well. Solid axles front and rear. Pretty decent in off-road. I like its raw experience, driving experience. I mean, it's like literally a piece of metal and nothing luxurious at all. If I wanted something luxurious, I wouldn't go for this. But I like its simplicity.
10: It gives you that raw kind of emotion of being on the road. Tourists that come actually look for them, especially in Gozo, because you can just rent it for a day and just go around the island and just enjoy the day, especially in summer. You wouldn't think they're so popular, but having someone foreign coming to Malta and thinking, ah, yes, that's what I want to rent, gives you kind of a sense of, okay, so there's something about this car, you know?
9: It gives you a vibe, kind of.
0: The fact that these old machines not only survive, but are still celebrated in Malta, goes back to the Maltese approach to cars in general.
1: For a very long time, it was customary for people in Malta to have two cars. One of them that they drive every day, and then they used to have the new car in the garage for the weekends. So that was normal. Probably the Maruti 800s, which you are seeing used every now and then, the first 5-10 years of their life, they were being kept in a garage

0: as the Neo car.
1: Then there's the fact that Malta's weather is extremely conducive to motoring culture.
0: In Malta, the weather is quite mild. We don't have a lot of rain, which is a very good thing for the old classics. Once you restore a classic, we tend not to even take it out in the rain. Apart from that, with classic cars, since I believe 2013, there is a scheme when you restore a classic and keep it in this condition, you can register the car and only pay an administration fee of €8 every year. So there is no big expense to keep the car, rather than paying a big license. I think that helps a lot and encourages people to restore cars and keep them pristine as you see them here.
2: From a rust point of view, I think that Malta was a good place to preserve the car. We still have rust because we still have the humidity, which is salty because of the sea. But I think it's less cruel on the cars than the salt in mainland Europe. I think that even in Malta, we have less hobbies than abroad. I think that for some time, having a hobby of around cars, it was one of the few things that one could do. So that, obviously, I think, fueled all the passion that we have. Yes, the passion is huge. I mean, at Old Motors Club, for example, we are around 400 members. And between us, I would say we have around 2,000 cars, which is a lot.
1: Cars through which passion is passed down from one generation to the next, helping keep memories alive. Cars that are restored with remarkable attention to detail. And cars so rare that it's not just buying them, but driving them that is an act of worship.
3: My name is Lassina Yasana. I'm from Burkina Faso.
4: I'm Christian Malega from Congo.
3: My name is Noredi Nje from Congo.
5: All three want to become truck drivers in Germany and are doing a 3-year apprenticeship with a logistics company based in Cologne. Germany faces a skilled workers shortage. That's why the company invited the men and 25 other West Africans to come here. First, they'll need to learn the European Highway Code and get a driver's license. Then they'll receive truck driver or warehouse operator training.
6: We wanted to do something about the skilled worker shortage in the logistics sector and in Germany. Until now, we haven't focused much on targeting trainees from third countries. We have hired train drivers from abroad, but trainees were not the focus.
5: Goethe Institutes, which promote German language and culture in Africa, play an important role in this process. Like here in Abidjan, Ivory Coast, where interested parties can find out about the application process. Selected participants take part in an intensive 1-year language course before traveling to Germany for training.
3: I'm most afraid of the language. And maybe whether I can do the work well.
4: I'm doing the 3-year apprenticeship, then I'll see what happens. But personally, I can imagine staying there.
5: Once the exams have been passed and the visas approved, participants take a workshop on life in Germany.
4: I'll address this in a moment. It's really important to ask whenever you don't understand something.
3: There are a considerable number of dubious companies in the skilled labor sector. And that's why we're very happy to work with this company, because we can be sure that the recruited workers are well looked after and integrated in Germany.
5: Fatoumata Diara is one of the few women set to begin truck driver training in Germany. She says driving a lorry is a great opportunity.
6: Living in Germany certainly won't be easy, but I believe that with the strength and prayers that support me from here and the trust they give me, I will manage.
5: In a few days, she will have to say farewell to her home and family.
6: This will be very difficult for me in the beginning because I'm very attached to my mom and dad. We're in constant contact and call each other several times a day, but I think it will be fine.
4: We have to check the tire. What are you checking?

0: If the tread is good.
1: Christian and Nora D have been in Germany for 9 months. What are the challenges?
0: The language. Yes, the new culture, new apartment, new people.
1: Nora D studied law in the Democratic Republic of Congo, but was unable to find work. African trainees who come to Germany are provided with an apartment, assistance with administrative paperwork, earn a trainee salary, and intensive workplace support.
2: We also do workshops on visiting German government offices. That's where I am, and I'll pretend to be the bureaucrat, put on glasses, and sometimes play the friendly employee, and sometimes the somewhat brash one.
1: There is a lot to learn. It's not always easy. But the three men know that life in another country comes with all kinds of challenges.
3: I've met all kinds of people since coming to Germany. Some who were very strange towards me, others who were very friendly. I always tried to see the positive side.
1: Recruiting trainees from abroad is complicated and expensive. Is it worth the effort?
2: Given the expenses involved, I'd say it would be ideal if the trainee stayed with the company for at least 2 to 3 years afterwards.
0: I think I'll get a permanent contract, and then I'll live here. Maybe buy a car from Audi. Audis are my favorite cars, and then maybe get married in Germany. To a German woman, why not?
1: Nora D is looking forward to working as a truck driver in Germany. Germany faces a shortage of more than 500,000 skilled workers, and this could be a great opportunity for him.
4: And more automotive tales next time on REV.

0: Could this liquid change the future of bone disease treatment? It contains 400,000 microscopic robots and artificial stem cells. These tiny machines switch on a genetic program that turns stem cells into bone cells.
1: Und transportieren dann die Zellen in der Patient.
2: Tomorrow today. In 30 minutes. 24 hours in Young China. Their idea of the good life is more self-focused and self-determined.
3: I want to become a rock star.
2: China's youth is breaking with traditions and expectations and living its own version of the Chinese dream. How will this new mindset change the country? The Chinese dream in 75 minutes.

0: Displacement in the context of climate change is not about people moving from A to B. It's about loss.
1: Climate refugees. They've all lost something. Their homes, prospects, security. A global challenge that hits the most vulnerable the hardest. How do we all deal with it?
2: Ya no podía más, no soportaba más. Yo soy fuerte, soy una guerrera y para antes que va, decía yo.
1: Climate Refugees starts August 22nd on DW. They ask questions, they challenge, they expose.

0: But journalism is under threat from violence, censorship, financial pressure, and an aggressive surge in fake news.
1: Journalism gives us perspective. Understanding the world is something we do together. Because together, we see.
2: Estamos en medio de una guerra. Salimos, pero no sabemos si vamos a regresar a casa.
0: Mexico, corruption and violence. Who can the people trust? The boundary between organized crime and state power is dissolving. Reporter Mariel Müller travels to Sinaloa, the epicenter of Mexico's drug war. Reporter, this weekend on DW.
3: This is DW News, our top stories. Spain says it has halted a massive rush of migrants into its enclave of Ceuta in North Africa. Around 60,000 people crossed into the territory from Morocco by sea and land, overwhelming border police. Dozens of migrants died. Officials say around half of migrants have already returned voluntarily to Morocco. Italy has suspended its passport-free travel agreement with Spain. President Trump says he did not speak with the head of World Football about a scheme to sell a World Cup stake to investors linked to Trump's family. Pressure is mounting on FIFA President Gianni Infantino over the plan. His senior advisor, Carlos Cordeiro, has announced his resignation, while Asia's Football Confederation has joined Europe and North Africa in opposing the multi-billion dollar proposal. President Trump says his Board of Peace has reached an agreement for the militant group Hamas to disarm in Gaza. Trump said the Israeli military will eventually withdraw and make way for an international stabilization force to work with new Palestinian police. Hamas says it's willing to lay down its weapons, but demands Israel leave first. Israel has not yet commented.
0: DW on your smart TV.
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0: Looking for more than just entertainment? Interested in a vibrant mix from business to science to culture? Then join us. Together we see.
5: How do you insult one of the biggest pop bands on the planet? Apparently, by trying to honor them. South Korean K-pop megastars BTS have just announced that they are boycotting next year's Grammys. It follows the introduction of a new award, Best Asian Pop Music Performance. BTS was widely tipped to be in the running for several of the Grammys' top honors for their recent comeback album, but now the group says it won't submit any music to any category. Each of its seven members posted to Instagram, quote, "We hope that music is heard and loved for what it is, rather than being defined by region or language." Now, the Grammy's boss, Harvey Mason Jr., said he, quote, "respected the decision, but that the Asian pop category was created to celebrate the depth and diversity and extraordinary growth of pop artistry coming out of Asia. More categories mean more artists' work is recognized." So where's the line between inclusivity and giving recognition when it's overdue and perhaps coming off as a little patronizing? For more on this, we're joined by Maria Sherman, music reporter at the Associated Press, and Professor Grace Cao, who, among other things, researches the sociology of music, especially K-pop, at Yale University. Welcome to the both of you.
6: Thank you for having me.
5: So, Maria, let's start with you. Maria, let's start with you. Walk us through this. Has any major act ever refused to submit to the Grammys like this before?
7: There have been quite a few instances of big artists kind of choosing not to submit to the Grammys. What happens, and what makes this quite noteworthy, is all seven members posted the same message and really wanted to show kind of transparently that this is where their hearts are at. I'll say the biggest example is probably Morgan Wallen. He's a huge country star here in the United States. He rarely submits for Grammys, but doesn't make public statements about it and hasn't for a while. You'll frequently see him included on lists of biggest

0: snubs of the Grammy Awards. You can't really snub somebody who doesn't set themselves up for a nomination or apply in that way. But that's a sort of different kind of unique situation. In the past, he's been disqualified and limited from award shows in the early 2020s because of a racial slur video that emerged. It was very specific, very to him. But there have also been instances of artists like Drake and The Weeknd who have both been public and critical of the Grammys. Drake in the past had withdrawn submissions of a few of his albums. In fact, there was a period where he was nominated for Best Rap Album and Best Rap Performance and asked that the Grammy Awards, the Recording Academy, remove his nomination. That's pretty rare. And then, you know, 2 years later, he submitted a joint rap album. And in the case of The Weeknd, he said he would no longer submit for Grammys in the early 2020s as well, criticizing the Recording Academy, calling it corrupt at one point, and then changing his tune a little bit. He submitted his last album for Grammys. He performed at the Grammys this year. He didn't win any Grammys, but it seemed like he was sort of taking a back step. So there is some pop culture history of this happening, but it still feels unique in that BTS is doing it for what seems to be a brand new category, or at least announcing it a month after this new category had been revealed.
1: Now, Grace, if we could cross over to you, what exactly do you make of BTS's move and of their statement that music shouldn't be divided by region or language?
2: Well, first of all, you know, I think this award would have meant a lot for them, having a Grammy, because it's really one of the few remaining awards that they have yet to receive. So, you know, it is a big sacrifice for them to do this. So I know that this must have hurt them deeply to have this category. And I just want to say that the award itself is just, you know, I was reading the wording again and again. And I can't quite figure out what it's for. Is it for a song? Is it for a body of work? It's sort of like for a body of work. But it's just like, you know, here's an award for an Asian artist. So, you know, miscellaneous. So I didn't quite understand the goal of the award either.
1: All right. Now, Maria, if you could talk us through the band's own history with the Grammys. 3 Grammy nominations and 0 wins, if I'm not mistaken.
0: They've actually been up for 5 nominations.
1: Oh, wow.
0: and haven't won. Their history at the Grammys is really part of a larger K-pop history at the Grammys. Before their first nomination in 2021, a K-pop act hadn't been nominated for the Grammys, which is quite interesting. They've performed at the Grammys twice in 2021 and 2022. They've presented at the Grammys. It seems as though when we talk about even recognizing Korean pop acts at the Grammys, we're really talking about BTS as sort of the first of this wave, in many ways also in their recognition of K-pop as this huge musical force in the American music market as well, right? 2017 is usually seen as the year the U.S. really started to embrace this, the way that the global music economy had, and a lot of that was due to BTS. I'll also say that no K-pop act had ever won a Grammy before this year, and that was Golden from Netflix's hit K-pop Demon Hunters. So it's also an interesting conversation of, does that count as a K-pop award? So even beyond just BTS here, there's this really interesting kind of relationship historically with the Recording Academy and artists like BTS.
1: Now, Grace, as we were just hearing there, BTS has kind of a complicated relationship with the Grammys. No wins so far. So do you think that this new category, after it was announced, that it kind of felt like a consolidation prize to them?
2: Oh, absolutely. That it just, you know, everyone feels like it's their turn. But, you know, they just released this fantastic album, but the album actually has quite a bit of English. So, you know, even thinking about this particular award, a category, it's, again, not clear whether, you know, the lead single Swim, which is completely English, does that count? You know, what actually counts? And the idea that there's something called Asian music is a little bit odd to me. Again, we don't know what that is. So it did seem like this prize was sort of constructed perhaps for BTS. There are many, many wonderful artists out there, but I think, you know, of course, there's no other act from Korea or other places in East Asia that are as prominent as BTS.
1: Now, Maria, from your reporting, do we know if any other K-pop artists or more broadly any Asian voices were consulted about forming this new category and this new award?
0: Yeah, this is the big question, right?

0: The process of how new categories come to be at the Grammys is a bit complicated. What we do know is that there is a proposal process where somebody within the Recording Academy, likely a team of people, sort of present a proposal. They explain why they think this category should exist. It's voted on by members. It's evaluated by them and submitted by them, of course, and then ultimately voted on by those members to see if it should move forward. And this happens every year. There's quite often rule changes. There's quite often new categories being introduced every year. However, any sort of transparency of which members are proposing this and which ones are voting on it, that's not sort of public record. We do know that the Recording Academy invites a lot of new members every year. This year they sent out, I think, 4,000 invitations. And actually EJ from K-pop Demon Hunters, who sings Voice of Rumi, mentioned her acceptance of it. But beyond that, there is really no transparency. And that is only something that the Recording Academy would have to be willing to sort of volunteer, because as it stands, there isn't really transparency behind the specific names that go into deciding which new categories get to exist.
1: Yeah, and that brings me back to the statement that we read out earlier, where the Grammys boss basically said this was about celebrating K-pop and Asian music as opposed to separating it off. So if we take his statement at face value, let's compare it to the Latin Grammys, which were created in 2000 because many Latin artists felt overlooked by the main Grammys. But that is an entirely separate show rather than a new category. So, Grace, what do you think? Do these type of awards celebrate artists or separate them?
2: Well, I think it's all a matter of timing, right? So I was imagining that perhaps the West's first introduction to K-pop was really Psy's Gangnam Style, and that was in 2012. And so I think, you know, let's go back in time around that year. If there were an introduction to Best Asian pop or K-pop, I could see, well, this is a way to include other forms of music or music from other places. But, you know, BTS has been around for a while now. They're as mainstream as it gets. So it just seems like it's a weird way to say, oh, you know, you're really included now, but actually we're going to try to make a new category that reminds us that you're actually foreign. You're not really one of us. And I want to go back to another point. I think some people have mentioned, you know, why is it that they waited a month to announce this? And quite a few of their fans, I'm not taking credit for this, but their fans are known as ARMY. And quite a few ARMY on social media have said that it is linked to the song number 29 on the new album, which is basically this famous bell that's rung. And it's just the duration of the song is just that ringing. Again, they announced this on July 29th. So 29 had some sort of symbolism. BTS is really into having numbers and symbolism behind the numbers. So I just want to say it's not as if, you know, they suddenly decided to do this. I'm sure they've been thinking about it for a while.
1: Yeah, Maria, actually, that's actually an interesting point. What do you think? Do you think BTS's relationship to their fans helped provoke this move on their part? I mean, in their statement, they didn't directly say why they were issuing this boycott. Are they motivated by some pressure from their own fan base?
0: I think citing the statement is really key here, because they use the language of not being separated by region or language. Language, of course, is used in the actual description of this new category, that it's supposed to be recognizing performance, which is typically a song performance of an artist. And this is an award that would go to the artist, not a songwriter. Meaningful use of the Asian language. So I understand why fans sort of quickly saw a connection between perhaps this award and their statement, until BTS makes that connection explicit. We can only really speak to the timing, which I agree with Grace is quite interesting. Historically, when there have been new categories introduced by the Recording Academy at the Grammys that have been met with a little bit of sort of controversy or conversation from fans, timing is a big question. This kind of reminds me of the creation of traditional and contemporary country album of the year last year, which happened right after Beyoncé won for Cowboy Carter. A lot of people thought a Black woman wins for best country album for the first time, and now they create this division. The Recording Academy says it's been introduced to further diversify and recognize the growing genre evolutions of country music. And what does that mean in a world where traditional can be quite loaded and contemporary

0: it can be sort of racialized. And I think the conversation that happened then is very similar to what we're seeing fans respond to now. I will say in that particular instance, I spoke to the Recording Academy and they told me that when a category is introduced, it's usually after years of conversation. Granted, don't know specifically about this new category. I'm hoping to get to talk to some of these people like the CEO, Harvey Mason Jr., to get some clarity. But the sort of timing of this award arriving the year where BTS has this huge comeback, I understand why fans responded the way they are. I can understand where that thinking comes from.
1: Okay, and Grace, finally, a question to you. What do you think that this moment tells us, if anything, about how the music industry thinks about categorizing non-Western artists?
2: Yeah, I think, you know, at the end of the day, dollars matter. And if you look at global physical sales, last year, Taylor Swift was number one, but the next 19 albums are all K-pop or J-pop or Mandopop or Canton Pop's albums, mostly K-pop. So, you know, Asia, music from Asia is here. It's been here for a while. And I think it would make sense for people in the West, in the U.S., to recognize this. And really, you know, I count myself as a K-pop fan, and there are lots of people in the U.S. that listen to K-pop. And I think the frustration with the language part is really, you know, K-pop artists were told that they're not being played on radio in America because they're not singing in English. So more and more of them are singing more songs in English. And then now they're being told, well, actually, no, you're from Asia, so we're going to put you in this other category. So it's as if they can't win.
1: All right, I'm afraid we're going to have to leave it there. But a big thanks to Professor Grace Kao from Yale University and Maria Sherman, a music reporter at the Associated Press. Thank you very much for talking to us today.
0: Thank you
2: for having me.
3: Los Angeles is hiding something. It's on these artificial islands and in these fake buildings in the middle of the city.
4: We're standing right here. One, two, three. I can't even count how many oil wells. They're all inside this building right here.
3: Another building on the same street has over 50 oil wells inside. They're all over the place.
4: So there's literally kids playing right there. And across the highway, there's two pump jacks.
5: Right there.
4: Wow.
3: No matter where they are, they can cause breathing problems, cancer, heart and reproductive issues, and more. Not to mention recent news.
6: Some of that oil making its way into the LA River from storm drains.
3: Residents have been advocating for years to plug old wells and stop drilling. So how did this happen? And can it be fixed? You might know iconic Venice Beach from how it was shown in Baywatch. But I'm here to hunt down some history. These Venice canals sit on the edge of a former oil field, one of many around LA.
4: So I found some historical pictures from the UCLA library that shows this area how it was in the 1920s and 1930s. This bridge here should be this exact bridge in the photo. And here you can see that behind it was full of oil derricks.
3: A derrick is a tower that was used to drill and maintain oil wells. The modern version is a rig. Every derrick in these photos is on top of a well. Oil was one of the reasons people moved to this area of California. The city grew around it. At first, most of the wells were run by individuals and small oil companies. The industry grew massive, and in the 1920s, California was producing about a quarter of the world's oil. Eventually, residents pushed to have the derricks removed. Oil extraction continued in other areas of the city. On this map, you can see all the active, idle, and plugged wells. When oil is being pumped out of a well, the well is active. You can see these in green. In California, a well that has not produced oil for 2 years is considered idle, these purple ones. Idle wells are still open and are sometimes reactivated. The plugged ones are gray. If plugged correctly, the well can be safe. If incorrectly plugged, it can still quietly leak toxins into the air, water, and ground. Many old wells are right next to or under houses today.
4: There's wells everywhere around here. We are standing on top of 10, 15 oil wells right now.
3: But as we saw on those maps, not all the oil wells in LA are plugged. These active ones are on top of the Wilmington oil field, the third largest in the United States. And they're also in disguise. Tourists who come to LA think they're hotels. Nearby sits the largest oil refinery on the West Coast. It's surrounded by neighborhoods in all directions and close to popular beach destinations. Another area of LA is home to the Inglewood oil field, the largest urban oil field in the US. And it's eerily normalized, sitting right next to a public park.
5: I guess it's just part of life, you know, like there's a bunch of them around here and they're pretty hidden.
3: And not all the open wells are active. A 2023 Carbon Tracker report found that onshore production in California decreased by 42% since 2014. 39% of unplugged wells across the state are idle. That's reflected in this LA oil field. Lots of purple dots. Both active and idle wells are a problem for residents. Regina Martin and Tiana Wakeman speak to people around LA about health issues caused by oil. Regina, who grew up directly across from the Inglewood oil field, has breathing difficulties.
7: This is my old elementary school. I've been in this community, Windsor Hills, View Park area my whole life. The air would be so bad. We could see the air that we were breathing. It was that bad back then. There was just always this layer of gray air.
3: When Regina gets close to the oil field now, she often has coughing fits. Open wells release toxic chemicals like benzene and hydrogen sulfide. Studies have found people who live near them have reduced lung function. Both active and idle wells can also leak methane, an explosive greenhouse gas 80 times as potent as CO2. Around 3 million LA residents live within a mile of an active oil well.
8: And you can also look at where active oil drilling is the most dense and where it is clustered. And you can also see where the largest urban oil field in the entire nation is, and it's here in South Los Angeles, and it's next to majority Black communities.
3: Another area full of both active and idle oil wells is around Vista Hermosa, where Rosalinda Morales and Brenda Valdivia grew up. These ones are right next to a school.
9: To the right of us, there's another school, and these are within 300 feet or less of this oil field.
10: And then down the block is a county preschool?
9: Yes, there's a preschool down here.
3: Rosalinda has breathing difficulties, and Brenda has lupus, an autoimmune disease which caused her to have multiple strokes. They're both confident their health issues stem from oil extraction. Increased risk of cancer, heart issues, birth defects, and lupus have all been linked to oil wells. The difference between these neighborhoods and wider, more affluent ones is stark. There used to be an active oil well on the grounds of a high school in Beverly Hills, one of the wealthiest areas of LA. Residents complained, and a famous environmental activist even got on the case. Afterwards, the wells were plugged.
8: There are protections that communities in South Los Angeles have been fighting for decades that wider, wealthy communities in West LA have already received. So there is very clear environmental racism in that Black and brown people saying, I want clean air, I want clean water, I want clean soil for my kids to play in, is not received in the same way as when white wealthy folks say the same thing.
3: In 2022, the LA City Council discussed banning oil extraction in LA.
11: Gas, drilling, and oil wells have disproportionately affected the health of our working class neighborhoods.
3: It went into force in 2023, but the next year, oil companies sued and it was overturned. They claimed the city didn't have the authority to phase out oil and gas. 3 weeks later, a statewide law passed that gave more power to cities, so LA is in the process of re-banning drilling. But not everyone is on board with kicking the industry out. Both the state of California and that area of LA with those islands make money from oil production. As for idle wells, operators are legally required to plug them. But that's not happening. Around 80% of LA's idle wells have been open for more than 8 years, and a third for over a century. Recently, a new law passed that says oil companies must submit plans to clean up their idle wells or pay a fine. As of 2025, over 1,000 California operators had done neither. Some of those violations are due to the operator no longer existing or being bankrupt. Those idle wells that have no one responsible for them are considered orphaned. That's where the state of California

0: those are around LA.
1: We have thousands of them. They could be underneath a garage, a parking garage. They could be in someone's backyard. They could be behind a fenced wall. So there's different situations. When I first started at the state, it surprised me every single day where some of these wells were and where they ended up. And as you can see, this is a functioning walking trail that the community around uses. This is a wild area, but it's in the middle of a neighborhood.
2: CalGEM, the state agency Pete Besquez works for, regulates oil and gas in California. The agency approves new drilling leases and permits operators to plug their own wells. It also hands out violations and collects fines. As part of its work, it's evaluating all the known unplugged wells in the city. The agency chooses wells to plug based on accessibility and the danger they pose. They can't always plug them. If an idle well is underneath a building, for example, it's essentially impossible to reach.
1: This is the well.
0: Whoa! Ooh, it really smells.
1: Yeah, so you can see it is venting, so let's step back a little bit.
2: To plug it, they first inspect the well for any junk to remove. Then it needs a wellhead. This is one on a different well, right next to the open one.
1: This is the wellhead setup that I talked about.
0: So this is coming here?
1: This setup will come here as well. And then this is what we're calling the blowout prevention equipment. So this is additional safety measures in the event that you have, say, gas or water or oil that comes to the surface that you can't control.
2: Then they use a rig to insert a long pipe into the hole.
1: If the well is clean and they've removed all the obstructions and everything else, that's when we start to layer cement. And then the last plug that we set is right at the surface so that in case anything else kind of fails, that that's another safety measure.
2: All this is expensive, but how expensive varies widely depending on the well.
0: Do you have any estimate for, like, let's say we're gonna plug every well in LA. Is there any estimate for how much that's gonna cost?
1: That would be an exorbitant amount, hundreds of millions of dollars. The idea though, our target is that the operators themselves are responsible for abandoning their own wells.
2: CalGEM has permitted 20,000 well plugging operations in the last 5 years. Recent legislation says operators must plug more wells or face fines of up to $22,500 per year. But those higher fines are not always paid. According to CalGEM's own data, the agency collected just $1 million out of $36 million in fines in 2025. And even if oil operators spent all their future profits on plugging wells, California would still be short by nearly $7 billion in funding.
0: In the end, it seems like when you say state budget, that's taxpayer money, right? That's going to plug these wells.
1: That's correct.
2: We visited the site of some plugged wells in Vista Hermosa to see what it was like. Rosalinda and Brenda took us to a small street where multiple wells had been plugged, right in people's backyards.
3: This is where the oil well was kept. The house was behind it, and it was right here in 2016. That's
2: further down. Still, on this small street, there are tons of uncapped wells.
0: Look at that. It says methane control panel in the lobby.
2: Buildings in the neighborhood have warnings about methane. This security guard had no idea there was an oil well where he worked every day.
4: Gracias.
2: Gracias. And new construction has caused spills.
3: Both of these provoked an oil spill, and it went up that way and ran down about 6 city blocks. The cars were all splattered. It was like a river of oil.
2: Residents also saw a spill in another neighborhood from a well that had already been capped twice. CalGEM recommends that construction avoid wells, but local authorities ultimately decided to build around it anyway. So the well plugging program isn't perfect, but it is slowly making progress. Fines are now higher for operators who don't plug idle wells, and the LA-wide drilling phase-out has passed 1 of 2 votes in the city council. It's a hopeful time for people who have spent years working to get oil out of LA. But there's still a long way to go. Residents still feel they are not being consulted enough and that wealthier neighborhoods are prioritized. LA is an example of how a city can begin to deal with its oily history, but most of the money for plugging wells still comes from the state and federal governments. Residents bear the health burden of oil extraction, and when the oil runs out, they are left

0: Can you tell what you're looking at? These are close-up images of a fertilised human egg implanting itself into the lining of the uterus. And amazingly, this isn't a passive process. The human embryo can be seen actively pulling itself into the uterine lining. This discovery is changing our understanding of fertility and conception, with potentially huge benefits for IVF. More on that and other groundbreaking medical research, now on DW's Science Show, tomorrow today.
1: At this fertility clinic in Munich, doctors are hopeful a new breakthrough could improve one of IVF's biggest challenges, successful embryo implantation. Jörg Puchter has been working in the field for 30 years. IVF has come a long way, he says, but there are still no guarantees. We perform the procedure under a very short anesthetic. It takes just 5 to 10 minutes. Afterwards, patients wake up and ideally don't feel a thing. But even when we're transferring the very best embryos, we still can't predict whether that embryo will eventually become a baby. Eggs, sperm and embryos can be cryopreserved, stored at ultra-low temperatures in liquid nitrogen tanks for future use. Sperm are injected into eggs that have previously been collected from the patient. But IVF is a complex process. Whether a viable embryo develops depends on a whole range of factors. It very much depends on the woman's age. Between 30 and 35, we see the highest success rates, around 40%. As women approach 40, and especially beyond 40, those numbers fall significantly. For women over 42, the success rates are unfortunately very low, usually below 5%. Doctors do everything they can to improve the odds. Fertilised eggs are monitored and analysed over 5 days, with cameras tracking their development around the clock. But even the most promising embryos don't always implant in the uterus. There are countless processes involved in the creation of life that we still don't fully understand. We have many unanswered questions, also about aging. We know, for example, that egg cells undergo significant age-related changes by the age of 35 at the latest. Certain proteins no longer function as effectively, and that can have a negative impact on both embryo development and pregnancy rates. A few kilometres away, at the Institute of Epigenetics and Stem Cells in Munich, biologist Maria Elena Torres Padilla and her team are working to answer some of those questions.
2: It's a bit like a black box in a way, and particular implantation has been really not accessible because implantation occurs in the womb of the mother. So we can't see that, we cannot observe that otherwise.
1: Now, research teams in China, the US and Britain have succeeded in recreating the earliest stage of embryo implantation in a Petri dish.
2: So the study tells us that we have been able to bring together the endometrium and human embryo systems to study implantation in vitro for the first time.
1: The work has produced unprecedented microscopic images of a simulated uterus.
2: That will never result in a pregnancy and a baby because this is basically just a tiny part of the complete 9 months of the pregnancy. And we cannot reproduce the rest at all in vitro. But instead gives us the opportunity to study that window, which is the critical one for implantation.
1: Using advanced 3D models, the international research teams have made this complex process visible and uncovered important biological interactions.
2: The analysis was done by looking at different proteins and the DNA. And so, for example, here what you see is the nuclei, so the DNA, the genetic material, both of the cells of the endometrial scaffold. One important observation of this reconstruction is that the embryo is surrounded by specific type of cells that

0: we called stromal cells.
1: For the study, researchers isolated stromal and epithelial cells from tissue donated by healthy volunteers. The cells were supplied with nutrients and stimulated using signaling molecules, growth factors, and hormones. For the first time, this allowed scientists to prepare an artificial womb lining to receive an embryo. The model makes it possible to recreate different biological scenarios under controlled conditions. Experiments with human embryos, however, remain strictly regulated.
0: What we call the 14-day rule is a period of time where scientists around the world have agreed that we can actually culture human embryos up to that day. And so that's the day, basically, allow scientists to grow human embryos until the day 14 of development.
1: For Jörg Puchter, those first few days are exactly where success or failure is decided. The findings could eventually help explain some of his most challenging cases.
2: We see couples who, despite having what appear to be good quality embryos, still don't achieve a pregnancy, even after repeated attempts. That's what's known as implantation failure. There are many open questions about which combinations, which cell types, which immunological conditions are having an impact, and whether new treatments could be developed to help these couples. Today, around 70% of IVF treatments still do not lead to a successful pregnancy, but researchers believe that could improve significantly in the years ahead.
3: When that long-awaited baby finally arrives, of course you want everything to be just perfect. Researchers in Germany are developing new testing methods to detect rare metabolic disorders and vitamin deficiencies in newborns.
1: For Neo, this is the final checkup. After today's blood test, he won't need to return to Heidelberg University Hospital in southwest Germany. Shortly after he was born, doctors discovered he had a vitamin B12 deficiency, a condition that can seriously affect brain development if left untreated. When infants have a vitamin B12 deficiency, it usually becomes noticeable from around 4 to 6 months of age. They may show significant developmental delays and muscular hypertonia, meaning they're a bit floppy and not learning to move properly. It can cause brain damage, and in some cases, those effects may not be fully reversible, even if the deficiency is identified and treated. Neo's deficiency was detected through newborn screening. A few days after birth, a small blood sample is taken from the baby and analyzed for signs of metabolic and other serious disorders. Until now, screening for vitamin B12 deficiency, as in Neo's case, was part of a research study. The results showed that the test reliably identifies affected children. The report indicated that where screening is carried out, far fewer children go on to develop the severe infantile vitamin B12 deficiency. So screening and early treatment really do make a difference. As a result, vitamin B12 deficiency has now been added to Germany's routine newborn screening program. Vitamin B12 is found primarily in animal products. A deficiency can develop when mothers are unable to take in enough of the vitamin during pregnancy. A vegan diet can be one reason, although there are many others. Once detected, the deficiency is usually easy to treat. The infants receive vitamin supplements and are monitored regularly. In most cases, the problem resolves once they begin eating animal-based foods themselves. Every day, between 500 and 1,000 blood samples from newborns arrive at the metabolic laboratory at Heidelberg University Hospital. Over the past decades, newborn screening has expanded dramatically. When it was first introduced in 1969, it looked for just one rare disorder. Today, it screens for 33. Originally, there weren't machines. Testing was based on microbiological inhibition assays. Today, as you see, we have large analytical machines that can measure metabolites and amino acids very precisely. That means we can test for far more and with much greater accuracy. On average, one blood sample each day in Heidelberg produces an abnormal result. But screening for vitamin B12 deficiency has only become reliable in recent years.

0: That was made possible by advances in laboratory analysis, developments that researchers in Heidelberg also helped towards. Vitamin B12 deficiency is far more common than many of the disorders that were already included in newborn screening. And in most cases, this test also identifies a deficiency in the mother that's been passed on during pregnancy. Georg Hoffmann's team also investigated whether it might be possible to detect the deficiency even earlier, during pregnancy, but clear indicators are not always easy to find. Interestingly, you often see mild anemia, but around 10% of all pregnant women are anemic anyway. And the more specific signs of vitamin B12 deficiency that are described in textbooks simply aren't very often seen. So for now, the focus remains on screening newborns. Neo's mother's vitamin B12 deficiency has since been treated. She's simply grateful that she agreed to the additional screening test when Neo was born a year and a half ago. I took part in the newborn screening program and also volunteered to have some additional tests done because I just thought, well, it can't hurt. But I hadn't really read all the information in detail and I didn't give it much thought. It was only when our pediatrician called to say something wasn't right that I went back and looked through the paperwork from the hospital. That's when I realized what the consequences could have been. Fortunately for Neo, those risks never became a reality.
1: Now let's go back to the beginning. After fertilization, the human egg cell divides again and again. This process forms embryonic stem cells, cells that can develop into every tissue in the human body. We still have stem cells as adults. They're vital for the body's repair processes, but they're already specialised for particular tasks. Around 20 years ago, researchers discovered how to reprogram adult cells, returning them to a state much like an embryonic stem cell. Now scientists hope tiny nanorobots can persuade these artificial stem cells to become bone cells. Sounds crazy? Take a look.
0: In these dishes are human stem cells and tiny microscopic robots. It's only under the microscope that their remarkable ability becomes visible. The robots can trigger stem cells to transform into bone cells, a breakthrough that could one day help damaged bone tissue regenerate. Artificially grown bone tissue like this could help shorten recovery times for diseases such as bone cancer or after serious accidents, and may even prevent the need for amputations in some cases. And this is how it works. Inside the dishes are tiny gel-filled cushions. Packed inside them are nanoscale robots. They're made up of chemical molecules that can contract. A laser activates the tiny robots. As they contract, they press against the stem cells. This constant, gentle pressure, almost like a massage, switches on the stem cells' genetic program. That causes them to transform into bone cells. Here we can see the cells after activation and the resulting fully differentiated bone cells. The aim is to use this process to repair damaged tissue. And potentially not just bone. Depending on how long and how intensely they're massaged by the robots, the same stem cells can also become heart muscle cells or cartilage cells. Our gel cushions can do two things. First, they can train a patient's stem cells. And second, they can transport the important cargo, for example, heart muscle cells, into the patient. At the bottom of this tube are 400,000 of these gel cushions, each containing molecular nanorobots and stem cells. But it could still be several years before the technology is ready for use in patients. Research on insulin-producing cells is already much further advanced. In people with diabetes, these cells are damaged or destroyed. The team led by stem cell researcher Matthias Heybrock is developing stem cells that can be turned into insulin-producing cells, known as islet cells. Since the discovery of these stem cells, we've now reached the point where we can produce islet cells that look almost identical to those found naturally in the human body. These cells are already being transplanted into patients as part of clinical trials, and those patients no longer need insulin injections. Matthias Heybrock can also now grow living organ components from stem cells. To do so, the cell's developmental program is activated using specific biochemical signals. Does that make the new mechanical massage approach unnecessary?
2: It's
0: a fascinating discovery they've made. Their work clearly shows that mechanical stimulation can be used to guide cells in specific directions. But you probably first need to reach a certain stage of development, essentially converting a stem cell into a precursor cell. Once you've reached that point, it's easy to imagine using these mechanical stimuli to further influence cell development. That said, the chemical signaling molecules we use today will very likely continue to be necessary as well. The hope is that combining both approaches could make it faster and more precise to regenerate damaged tissue using stem cells.
1: A small cut usually heals all by itself within a few days. Put a band-aid on it and the body does the rest. But it's a very different story when internal organs such as the heart are damaged. Heart muscle cells can only regenerate to a limited extent. And when the heart becomes weak, the consequences can quickly become life-threatening.
0: Open heart surgery in Göttingen in central Germany. The patient is suffering from advanced heart failure. Part of his heart muscle has died and can no longer help to pump blood around the body. As a result, the heart grows progressively weaker until eventually it can no longer keep going. These unassuming hexagonal patches could offer a lifeline. They're a kind of band-aid for the heart, made up of millions of heart muscle and connective tissue cells grown in the lab. Further north at Schleswig-Holstein University Hospital, Frank Teger is also a heart failure patient. After a total of 9 heart attacks, large numbers of his heart muscle cells have died. 3 years ago, his heart was functioning at just 10% of its normal pumping capacity. Everyday life had become a struggle. I was extremely weak. I couldn't really get up on my own. People had to give me a hand just to stand up. I felt like a zombie, really. Almost dead. And the stress of it all just kept getting worse and worse. But not every case of heart failure is life-threatening. If the heart's pumping capacity remains above 40%, the condition can usually be kept stable, allowing patients to lead a largely normal life. But when that figure sinks further, the risks increase dramatically. For patients with advanced heart failure, treatment options are limited. Once all available drug therapies have been exhausted, there are really only 2 options left, a heart transplant or an artificial heart. Both are serious, high-risk procedures. The heart patch could offer a life-saving alternative. As part of an ongoing clinical trial, Stefan Ensminger has already implanted 10 of these patches. Some of his patients are on the waiting list for a donor heart. Across Germany, nearly 700 people are currently waiting, but only around 350 donor hearts become available each year. If the heart patch proves successful, it could save many more lives. There are around 250,000 patients in Germany living with advanced heart failure, all of whom could potentially benefit. But there are still many unanswered questions. We're running a clinical study with strict inclusion criteria, and there are limitations. Some patients respond very well, others less so. But so far, we haven't had a single patient who showed no degree of improvement. If these early results continue to hold up, one man in particular will be delighted. The heart patch is, in many ways, the culmination of Wolfram Hubertus Zimmermann's life's work. For 30 years, he's been researching artificial heart tissue. Now that research is finally helping patients who are fighting for their lives. We see these patients every day in hospitals. We see the suffering that heart failure causes. That's what drives us to develop new treatments that can help them.

0: I've always been confident that this approach could work, that it might be possible to rebuild heart muscle in patients. And now we've seen that it can. There's no question about that anymore. It works. What we still need to understand is how to make it work in the best way possible. Producing a heart patch currently takes around 3 months. The process begins with stem cells from a donor cell bank. Researchers induce these cells to develop into beating heart muscle cells. By the time the patch is finished, no stem cells remain. Once manufactured, the patches must be implanted within 14 days. To meet what could become enormous demand, researchers are now focusing on making production faster and more efficient. Our goal is to go far beyond the 250 patients planned for 2027. We eventually want to be able to provide heart patches whenever they're needed. That means patients would no longer have to wait 3 months. Instead, we would have them readily available for immediate clinical use. Back in the operating theatre in Göttingen, the surgeons stitch together 10 individual heart patches to create a larger graft. The yellow sponge acts as a supporting base and later breaks down naturally inside the body. Researchers estimate that around half of the 800 million implanted cells will survive. Eventually, they contract in sync with the patient's heartbeat. If the heart's pumping function simply stops getting worse, that alone would be considered a success. If it improves, the patient may no longer need a donor heart at all. The patch is stitched directly onto the beating heart, where it gradually integrates with the surrounding tissue over the following weeks. It will be significantly less expensive than a heart transplant. If we succeed in automating the manufacturing process, the cost of producing each heart patch should fall substantially. That would give us a genuinely cost-effective treatment option, one that healthcare systems can afford, especially given the large number of patients who might need it.
1: In der großen Patientenzahl, die wir adressieren.
0: For Frank Teger, the patch has worked. His heart's pumping capacity increased from 10 to 35%. He no longer needs a donor heart. To prevent his body from rejecting the implanted heart cells, he has to take medication every day. But that would also be the case with a donor heart transplant. I can breathe more easily. I don't get out of breath as quickly. I sleep better too. Basically, I can do all the things that, let's say, normal people without this heart condition can also do. Even though the trial is not yet complete, researchers are hoping to secure a special exemption that would allow them to treat more hospital patients with these potentially life-saving heart patches.
2: What if, instead of simply swallowing medicines and allowing them to circulate throughout the entire body, we could deliver them directly to the precise location where they're needed? Perhaps with the help of an implant produced on a 3D printer.
0: Research is underway in a lab in Würzburg in southern Germany on a technology that could one day transform the way medicines are delivered. Anna Fleischer is leading the project and first had the idea in 2019. Today, medications are usually administered as tablets or through an infusion. They enter the bloodstream through a vein or in some cases through a port. But that means the drugs are distributed throughout the entire body, reaching organs where they're not actually needed. So we thought, wouldn't it make more sense to release medications exactly where they're required, without putting unnecessary strain on the rest of the body? The project is called Endolease, short for endovascular release. The idea is to use an implant placed inside a blood vessel to deliver medication directly where it's needed. The system works by implanting a drug-filled device into the body using a minimally invasive procedure. A catheter is then used to guide it through an artery to the target location. We're making use of the body's natural infrastructure. Over the course of evolution, arteries have become the ideal highways that we can use to transport our implant, and capillaries are the ideal sites for exchange where medications can pass into the target tissue. Experts from a wide range of disciplines are working together to make that vision

0: in a reality. The team is currently developing and testing prototypes in the lab, and expectations are high. We hope that in the future, endolysed systems will make treatments both safer and more effective by delivering highly concentrated doses directly to the target site, while avoiding systemic side effects in the rest of the body. Another potential advantage is that the technology could help reduce healthcare costs. The savings wouldn't necessarily come from using less medication, although we would be releasing much smaller amounts locally. The bigger benefit is that we may be able to treat diseases earlier and more effectively, potentially avoiding a huge amount of follow-up costs. The system has now been filed for patent protection in several countries, but there's still a long road ahead before it reaches clinical use. How quickly that happens will depend on future funding and on how successfully the technology performs in further testing.
1: That's all from us for now. Thanks for watching, and we'll see you again next time on Tomorrow Today.

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1: Shift. We talk about
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1: Because our digital networked world never stands still.
0: So what are the biggest challenges? We'll talk about that.
1: Shift. Coming up. 24 hours in Young China. Their idea of the good life is more self-focused and self-determined.
2: I want to become a rock star.
1: China's youth is breaking with traditions and expectations and living its own version of the Chinese dream. How will this new mindset change the country? The Chinese dream in 15 minutes.
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4: And now,
3: FIFA President Gianni Infantino says he has scrapped a plan to sell a stake in the World Cup to outside investors. The proposal was met with widespread rejection from global football bodies, including a vow from European nations to boycott the tournament. A member of U.S. President Donald Trump's family was set to be the main investor before the deal was axed.
5: Wow, look at that, huh?
3: Migrants from Morocco clashed with Spanish riot police as they tried to enter the Spanish enclave of Melilla. The incident came after tens of thousands of migrants crossed the Moroccan border into another Spanish enclave, Ceuta. Spanish soldiers were deployed to help push back most of the border crossers. After French firefighters stabilized a massive blaze near Bordeaux, a new fire sprung up in the Var region near Marseille. Thousands of people had to evacuate their homes as strong winds fanned the rapidly spreading flames. The region is under an orange heat wave alert, with temperatures reaching up to 38 degrees Celsius.

0: More than 3 billion people regularly play digital games, including me. Whether you're into strategy or action or realistic simulations, gamers are spoiled for choice. Usually, the aim is to get a new high score, of course. But increasingly, education, political issues, and community empowerment have become a part of gaming too. But can you actually learn something while gaming? The Italian Renaissance, Vikings sailing the high seas, a samurai in medieval Japan. History games let us relive the past like it's an adventure. They are a mix of impressive love for detail and artistic freedom. Like the Assassin's Creed series, which sold over 230 million copies. But what happens when history turns into a game? Does that change our view of the past?
1: This is our chance to break out of Normandy.
2: The Battle of Normandy in Call of Duty.
1: It won't be easy.
2: It feels authentic, but is it? And does it even have to be?
3: So on the one hand, I don't think that games about history need to be accurate. First of all, you play them for having fun. But on the other hand, the producers of digital games, they advertise it a lot that they are so correct, that they are so authentic. And they do this by using something we call like photorealistic accuracy.
2: In games like Assassin's Creed, players can explore ancient Egypt or Paris during the French Revolution. They can walk through virtual cities that almost seem real. In Call of Duty and Battlefield, players use detailed weapons and fight in locations where famous battles took place. That realism makes the games feel true, even when the story isn't.
3: If you play a game about, let's say, the First World War, your authentic experience would be like sitting in the trench for several weeks. Your foot is rotting away, and then you put your head out of the trench, you get shot in the head, and the game is over. So that wouldn't be fun.
2: Balancing entertainment and historical accuracy is a challenge. Games set in World War II often focus on combat, but the complex and painful reality of those times, away from the battlefields, often gets neglected.
3: It's hard to think about how you could play the Holocaust, because normally playing something for doing it for fun. But this led to the problem that the developers didn't mention the Holocaust at all.
2: Some independent game studios have proven that even the bleakest chapters of history can become part of a game. And through the darkest of times, players lead a fictional resistance group in Nazi-era Berlin, making hard choices to survive.
4: We had to do something.
2: Attentat 1942, developed by award-winning Czech game developers, focuses on Nazi occupation and persecution and is a mix of interactive storytelling and historically accurate events. Like other media formats, digital games have become part of how we remember.
3: I'm a cultural historian, and most of the things I know about US history, I know from a TV series, The Simpsons. We know that popular media help learning and can foster learning. And what digital games can do, they can be a door opener.
0: No matter how accurate these games are, they will always leave a mark. After all, it feels like we're right in the middle of history. And that also has an impact on our brains. The experiences we have while gaming and the information we process tend to stick with us for longer. Neuroscientist Radwa Khalil explains what exactly happens in our brains.
5: What we know so far about the gaming is that it improves the cognitive battery. So it's actually improve the working memory of people, improve their performance in a different kind of cognitive task. What also they found in terms of the brain activity or the brain imaging is that there is a better functional connectivity between the frontal area and the parietal area on the brain.
0: If our brains switch up a gear while we're gaming, why not use that brain activity for something good, like changing the world for the better? Some games do so by taking on current issues and showing us how we can make a difference.
2: Battling natural disasters and cutting emissions to help save a planet under pressure. Climate games help raise awareness about the consequences of climate change. The crisis has become a major theme in the gaming industry. There are already several hundred titles addressing climate change, from quizzes to complex strategy games. One of them is Imagine Earth, a survival game where players build a sustainable civilization while managing environmental risks.
6: Climate change should be everywhere, so it should also be in games, and it's the most pressing matter of our times. What we wanted to create for players is this authentic experience. So everything that happens in the game, also the emissions, a simulation, how you can compensate CO2 with forests, etc.
2: Studies show that climate games can be powerful tools for learning. They help players understand complex systems, strengthen their sense of responsibility, and even inspire action. One in eight gamers takes real-world action based on what they have learned in games. But how accurate is the science behind these games really?
6: We all created this in a way that it feels like this makes sense. It is not so much about data or precise calculations. It is more about the experience.
2: Other games address young people's so-called eco-anxiety. In Canada, for example, 80% of 16 to 25-year-olds say that anxiety about climate change affects their mental health. This inspired psychology professor Stefania Maggi to develop an adventure game that helps players become more eco-conscious. It also helps them to better cope with their emotions.
7: We hope that the people who are playing this game will also go through this journey, this hero's journey, and end the process feeling more equipped and with greater quality and motivated to do something as part of the climate crisis.
0: Games really can have an impact, like raising our awareness about the environment. Some games focus on other areas, like building cultural bridges. A Syrian-German designer has developed a game that lets players experience a virtual pilgrimage in order to better understand what religious beliefs mean to people.
8: I was longing to go to Mecca, but I didn't have the means, and I thought maybe other people as well. So I wanted to create like a virtual representation of the physical place, like in a true-to-scale environment. And you can visit this place from the comfort of your home.
2: In this game, players embark on a virtual pilgrimage. By completing quests, they can explore the Islamic world and learn more about its history and culture.
8: Me, myself, being grown up with like gaming consoles and video games, I thought Muslims were depicted in a negative or very superficial way. So I wanted to create something where

0: Muslims can identify with themselves in the game, also in a positive manner.
1: Bilal Shabib continues to refine his game to make the experience even more immersive.
0: You also encounter other characters and interact with them. So you can change your appearance in a way that you really identify yourself with this character, because you want to be part of this game, you want to be part of the story.
1: This is his way of helping to break down prejudice against Muslims.
0: I strongly believe that this prejudice and this animosity comes from the lack of knowledge, from ignorance. Maybe we can bridge this gap by giving them like an accessible, playful way to learn something about their religion.
2: These games are important. UN experts have warned that globally, Islamophobia has reached alarming levels. The far right has long been using games to spread their views and even recruit new people. Conflict researcher Lars Wiegold studies radical online communities, especially within digital gaming. Here he explains why games are so attractive to the far right.
3: The first aspect is the appeal of gaming in general. When we speak about far-right extremists in gaming communities, it often sounds like they're outsiders entering these spaces. That's rarely the case. The far-right play games too. Makes sense. Many people play games. Ideology doesn't have to come first. You get to know each other while gaming together. And right-wing extremist groups like Patriotic Alternative in the UK invite people to gaming tournaments with Call of Duty or Warcraft to recruit supporters. The second aspect is games themselves. Far-right games are nothing new, they've been around since the 80s and 90s. In Germany, the illegal concentration camp manager came about during that time, a disturbing game that was secretly shared despite being banned. Another example is The Great Rebellion from 2024. This run-and-gun game is set in a dystopian Europe, where players fight against a multicultural elite.
4: A digital dictatorship that owns everything.
2: Extremists don't even need to build their own games. They often use existing ones for their purposes. The third aspect is the big gaming ecosystem. It offers countless ways to influence others. Some games allow players to design their own worlds, like Minecraft, one of the most popular games in the world. Here, extremists have built virtual concentration camps and avatars of Hitler. Far-right symbols can also be found on Roblox. Most games have moderators and community guidelines, but not everything gets flagged or removed. One common tactic is to modify in-game elements, like character skins, environments and even storylines, to spread extremist views. If I'm playing a first-person shooter and I choose to modify the game by implementing a swastika, that affects the space I'm playing in and the other players too. A UK study from 2024 found that around a third of gamers worldwide have seen extremist symbols in games. One in four came across content encouraging them to join extremist groups. And this type of content doesn't stay within games. Through platforms like Steam, Twitch and YouTube, extremist content and hate spread far beyond gaming communities. On Steam, researchers found nearly 2 million instances of extremist or hateful content. So there is a dark side to games, definitely. But still, many games have proven that they can motivate us to think about issues and to make a change. Having fun whilst learning, that doesn't sound too bad, does it? Anyway, I'm off for another gaming session. Bye for now.

0: Estamos en medio de una guerra. Salimos, pero no sabemos si vamos a regresar a casa.
1: Mexico, corruption and violence. Who can the people trust? The boundary between organized crime and state power is dissolving. Reporter Mariel Müller travels to Sinaloa, the epicenter of Mexico's drug war. Reporter, this weekend on DW.
2: JD Vance.

0: It's J.D. Vance. J.D. Vance!
1: Behind the name, a story told from the inside.
2: Yeah, you may want to close the door.
1: A childhood overshadowed by his mother's addiction.
3: I didn't think about anything except just getting high.
1: From working class Ohio to America's elite, and for years, one of its sharpest critics.
4: Trump is a really bad candidate.
1: But sometimes politics rewrites loyalties.
5: He said some bad things about me, but that was before he knew me, and then he fell in love.
2: This is incredible.
1: Is this just the beginning of something far bigger?
2: I said, you're going to be the president of the United States.
6: Hey, everybody. J.D. Vance here.
1: J.D. Vance, the man after Trump, starts August 8th on DW.

In China, personal ambition is rarely shared publicly. The government has its Chinese dream to be a world leader by 2049. But what do the Chinese people dream of? In remote villages and megacities alike, young people are breaking away from their parents' aspirations. They opened their hearts and invited us into their homes to share their own dreams. A night spent with people who want to change the world. People seeking their own personal happiness, exploring their darker side, and seeming to manage somehow without sleep.

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I won't become a workhorse. I want to become an interesting soul.

0: Skateboarding is the most important thing in my life. It makes me infinitely happy. I love standing on the board and feeling free. Mastering a new trick after a long time. That's really cool. Right now on Earth I can't do jack without the man upon my back. I was three the first time I stood on a skateboard.
1: Who put you on it?
2: My father.
3: Skated.
1: Does he skate too?
2: No, hell no. We watching YouTube together and he teach me how to skate.
0: As a child, I was very introverted, but after I started skateboarding, I gradually became more and more outgoing. My bar is right near the skate park. After our daily skate, my friends can just walk over or skate here.
4: Wang Di just opened his bar here a few months ago. The rent at the previous location was too high, so he left. The sign isn't up yet, and he might not put it up at all, because he doesn't know how long he'll be staying here.
0: I can't make a living from this bar at the moment. I'm just trying to cover the running costs. It's not about the money. The bar has emotional value for me. I haven't thought about whether I can earn enough from selling beer. I like beer myself.

0: myself, and I want to chat with my friends. I just want a place where we can hang out.
1: Wang Di has stayed far from the path society expects young people to follow. At 17, he dropped out of school and moved to Shanghai.
0: My grades were poor in middle school. My family put pressure on me. You have to go to high school, go to university. That's the normal path. So I focused on school. But once I'd gotten into a good high school, I realized that if I kept studying so much, I wouldn't have any time left for my dream.
1: Skateboarding was more important to him than school, a decision he doesn't regret, even if he doesn't earn any money from skateboarding. We'll find out later how he manages to make ends meet. Elsewhere in southern China, female athletes are training. They say they are often criticized for their sport.
2: Girls shouldn't play football, they say. You could get hurt. Your skin will darken. You'll become ugly. You won't find a boyfriend. No one will want to marry you. We want women to be allowed to do what men are allowed to do.

0: Hold on. I'll get changed. But I need to park my scooter first. I need to charge it. Then I'll get changed.
1: 充电,对,没错。
0: My name is Cho Cho. That's my jersey.
1: My number is 99. And
0: my name sounds like the Chinese numbers 99.
1: Chinese name Jojo, 99. It's my soccer shoes.
0: In China, there are very few cleats suitable for women. Many are too large. We mostly buy children's shoes for children.
2: Kid, for kid, for young lady.
3: What size?
0: Size 38. We play football two or three times a week. Today we're playing against a male team.
1: With a boy team.
0: Our team includes lots of doctors and nurses, as well as lawyers and civil servants. They come from all sorts of sectors. There are lots of women's football clubs in Guangzhou, and I think that's great. It means people no longer think football is just for men.
4: I've always believed that the issue of equality is closely linked to football. Female players often struggle to find sponsors, and training and match venues are very scarce. So we're not just fighting for the rights of female athletes, but for women's rights in general, including in other sports. We want more attention for women's sport.
0: When we're not feeling well, we look after one another. We also go swimming together in the mornings and go hiking on the weekend. On the field, it's the right attitude and performance that count, not how old you are or how good you look.

0: I am 51 years old. As a child, I hid the fact that I played football for my family. I was born in the 1970s. In China, the status of women in the 1970s, 1980s, and even the early 1990s wasn't particularly high. When we were young, women weren't allowed in the middle of the dining table. They had to sit at the end. Today, society is much more tolerant.
1: The men's team has an advantage in terms of speed. They're quicker. Even if they play worse, they're still quicker.

0: Good.
1: It wasn't such a tough match. We held back a bit. The most important thing is that we don't get injured. We just want to work up a bit of a sweat.
2: Of course, I prefer playing against all women's teams. But in football, it's still the case that most players are men.

0: Let's raise a glass to you. Let's celebrate. Glasses up. Congratulations, Shishi. You're now a permanent member of our team. What we want is gender equality. Women are capable of doing what men do.
1: I think that as a woman you face discrimination when applying for a job because you are capable of becoming pregnant.
0: Because of maternity leave, women face greater disadvantages than men. Many women have realized this. That is why they decide against having a child. It is inevitable. I'll soon be turning 30. My mother believes that if I try hard, I'll find a husband and a secure job by then. That's her dream. My dream is to save money so I can travel and see the world. Football is just like traveling. I want to see more places, play in more places, and get to know different customs and traditions.
2: For China's younger generation, breaking away from their parents' dreams in favor of something better aligned with what they want is especially difficult. Because in many families, the hopes of grandparents, a father and mother, all rest on the shoulders of a single child.
3: I want to be a rock star. My parents were always totally against it. They forbade me from making music.
2: Criticizing one's parents in this way would have been totally unheard of in the previous generation. Still, he openly shows his feelings.
3: The reason my wife and I get on so well is that we're both rather gloomy characters. Or we aren't really gloomy people, but everyone has a dark side. We are people who want to explore that dark side in order to understand it. She is the woman of my dreams. It was love at first sight. I wanted to marry her straight away.
1: When I first met him, I was going through a phase in my life where I was completely at a loss. Then I met him online and realized, here's someone just like me. When we met for the first time, I cried the whole way there. Sorry, I'm not at my best today. He's desperate to succeed.
3: I was always first in the school singing competition, never second. But my parents still didn't support me. In secondary school, I'd finally saved up enough money for my first guitar. After I'd bought it, my parents simply returned it. And then I knew that I had to come to Beijing if I wanted to have a band.
2: Joy is originally from Zhongzhou, 700 kilometers south of Beijing. In the capital, he took on two jobs to make his dream of having his own band possible. During the day, he worked as a firefighter. In the evenings, he sang in a bar. His work days stretched from 7 in the morning.

0: morning until 2 the next morning.
1: We play post-punk, which is the opposite of punk. If punk is extroverted, post-punk is introverted, dark. Darkness, backstabbing, self-destruction. A big post-punk icon comes from the UK, the band called Joy Division. That's where my nickname Joy comes from.

0: I have no problem with him liking that sort of music. It's not my sort of music. But I believe I can express myself through this music. That's important to me. I play the synthesizer in the band. At the moment, I teach music. And I sell second-hand musical instruments.
1: My dream is to show the world that there's a post-punk band in China that can go far. Our band, Black Brick, is pretty cool.
2: The band's next concert will take place in Joy's hometown. It's still unclear whether his family will be there. Now, Joy and his wife have to pack their instruments and catch the train. Meanwhile, 2,000 kilometers to the south. This was a construction site just 3 weeks ago. Now, Fang Jintao's restaurant is finished.
3: What's changed? I'm less stressed now, because I'm not doing it all myself anymore.
2: Until a few days ago, Fang Jintao was working as a street food vendor. Before that, he studied and had his own company in the media sector. But he went bankrupt, then helped out in the family business to pay off his debt. After years of street vending, his family has now opened this restaurant.
3: My family has a lot on their plate. In the early days, I helped with the setup and the opening. Now they don't need my help anymore. We don't need that many people. I just come by to see how things are going and to try the food. I'm trying to find a new direction. It's a bit awkward because I used to have my own income from the street store. Now that I'm unemployed, I don't anymore. Now I'm looking for a job. I have to go to interviews and find a job. A new chapter in my life is beginning. In the past, it was easy for people to be happy. They led simple lives. As long as they could eat their fill every day and earn money, they were content. But today, people want more. Enough money to live on and to be happy. What I fear most is not being satisfied with my life in 10 or 20 years' time. Dream. Dream sounds so grand. My short-term goal is money. To earn more money and give my family a good life without worries. It's a fresh start for me. I've learned my lessons from my business failure.
2: Fang Jintao doesn't want to spend his whole life working as hard as his parents did. He dreams of being the boss one day. Of having others work for him and earning good money that way. For skateboarder Wang Di, making money isn't

0: His main concern, he's still at his bar. It has no set opening hours. As long as friends come by, he's there.
1: Hey doggy, fancy a seat?
2: Ooh,

0: I haven't thought about what my dream is for a long time. Actually, what I do every day is part of pursuing my dream. It's no longer just a dream for me. These things have become part of my daily life. It's not that easy to make your dream come true. Most people can lead a comfortable life. They don't have to leave their comfort zone. Let's listen to some reggae from Shanghai.
1: Real life, life.
2: 太逗了，他的就有一些俚语的这种感觉，就像你听一些黑怕国外的，他们也会说一些不太能直接翻译的内容。也可以理解为，就是如果他们的很多歌想要发表在主流平台的话，就必须得做一些改变。对，如果你想要商业化，在中国，你肯定要避免一些词汇。
0: I dropped out of school and came to Shanghai because I'd won some money at skateboarding competitions. I don't regret it. I've learned more useful things out in the real world.
3: 我都没喝过，我喝啤酒一般不太吃东西。今天也是邪了门了，没有男生。其实我
0: I'll always keep looking for something that challenges me. Skateboarding is one thing. Playing kendama is another similar process.

0: And then there's my own clothing brand. This bar could close at any moment. I mean it. It could be that I have to close it at any time because it doesn't make any money. But that's not a waste of money. The bar is a source of happiness. I actually feel quite comfortable with the current situation. I live in my own world. I have my circle of friends, people to hang out with. That's enough for me. Exactly. That's what I want, to live in the moment.
1: That is his very own Chinese dream. A little bit of happiness in the here and now. Musician Joy and his wife have travelled to his hometown of Zhongzhou. They missed the train they had booked, but they made it just in time for their band's gig.
0: I can't forgive my parents for forbidding me to play music. That was so intrusive. My band is my life. 我的乐队是我的生命。

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I watch the band before us and check out the scene. I'm a bit nervous, excited.

0: but we're going to rock it.
1: And then, still a bit weak in the knees, he heads on stage. Joy's family is in the audience.
2: 1, 2, 3.

0: very proud of my son. I believe that the power of music can achieve anything.
1: They have now accepted that I make this kind of music, and they now understand why I'm so committed to it. We get on well now. In the past, I was constantly arguing with my parents because they were against my dream. Great atmosphere today. I found myself again.
2: Camping is really popular in China at the moment. Why did the tent just collapse? Why on earth?
3: Wan Qing wants to clear her head, so she has gone to the mountains with her friends. She recently lost her job as a marketing manager. Now she needs to look for something new. She's studying for an exam so she can work in the insurance industry.
2: I got 8 out of 10 questions wrong. Things aren't looking good for my exam next week. There are big fish here, but I'm not sure if we can catch them.
3: This is probably something Wan Qing's parents wouldn't have done, gone fishing with friends just before an important exam. Many young Chinese people think a lot about the question of what sets them apart from their parents and grandparents.
2: I think people born in the 80s and 90s are more self-centered. They aren't as conservative as the older generation. Young people today want to get in touch with nature. Go for a jog.
3: Do you have an explanation for why this is so popular right now?
2: I reckon it's because everyone's under so much pressure. That's why they sometimes need something to relax. Pressure at work, pressure at home, existential fears. At the moment, the overall situation is bad. The economy isn't doing well.
4: Fishing is free.

0: 加200。
1: 好，怎么交？
0: 扫微信嘛。
1: 嗯。
2: It's really lovely and quiet here. It would be even lovelier if they hadn't fleeced us out of 200 yuan.
3: Are you married? Do you have children?
4: No, not married. No children.
5: I really don't want children.
3: Why not?
5: I think everyone focuses on their career first. It's important to earn money, and then it's quite difficult to find the right partner to have a child with.
3: China has one of the lowest birth rates in the world. In China, the average number of children born per woman is now just one.
2: Our parents don't understand when we say we're exhausted. Times are different now. Back then, they were automatically given a job and kept it for the rest of their lives.
3: She wasn't that lucky. She's determined to pass the exam in a few days' time so she doesn't have to be a burden on her parents any longer. That's what she hopes for.
2: I feel so small. The universe is so vast. The things I worry about are nothing compared to that. After the pandemic, the wedding photography business wasn't doing so well anymore. And now, fewer and fewer young people are getting married. That's why we've switched to photo shoots for tourists.

0: I got up so early because I want to take photos of the sunrise over the mountains and waters of Guilin. And I like photo shoots. That's why I don't mind getting up so early. I've taken photos like this before, but with a different backdrop. Now with the Guilin landscape, because this region is famous for its beautiful scenery.
1: She booked her appointment here several weeks ago. Demand is high, especially for this photographer, Xu Zhufeng, nicknamed Little Chili. She works a lot, even in the middle of the night.
2: What I like most about my job is the communication before the shoot. Because then I know exactly what my clients want, what they like. Then I can photograph them according to their wishes. We treat our clients like friends. Young people, especially women, are so independent these days. I get the feeling that getting married isn't that important to them anymore. I'm married myself, mind you, but I've always been very strong and independent too. Are you locking up? I started working in this industry after graduating university. I've been taking photos myself for 2 years now. Before that, I just edited them. I've been in this industry for 13 years already. I was born and raised in Yangshou, a picturesque area.
1: This place, with its iconic mountains, is surely one of the most beautiful spots on Earth. So it's a bit shocking that for most people here, these mountains are just a backdrop for the perfect photo.

0: It's now 5 o'clock, and princess after princess is waiting for the sunrise.
1: I need to put my trousers on, these fishing trousers. I'm going into the river now, like a fisher. That's why many of my clients say, you don't look anything like you do in your social media videos. You look much heavier there than you do in real life. It's because of these trousers.
2: Exactly, that's what I was just thinking. You're much slimmer.
1: Which is your best side?
2: The right one is a bit slimmer.
1: In our line of work, you need to have a bit of a thick skin and be able to chat with anyone. If you're too reserved, you won't fit in here. You can climb up here at the back. One, two, three, go! I don't sleep very much. Last night it was 2 or 3 hours. A few days ago, maybe because there was too much going on, I didn't sleep at all that night. The next day, same thing. My colleagues asked me if I was tired, but I wasn't tired. It went on like that for 2 or 3 days. I don't know what sort of chicken blood I've been doped with.
0: For many here, the ideal woman has big eyes, pale skin, and a slim waist. Every morning and every evening, the photographer's job is to make her clients look as ideal as possible for 230 euros. Even the older people in the area no longer grow rice or maize, but instead promote the area online. Raft after raft is hired out by the village, cormorant included.
1: Beautiful, absolutely beautiful.
2: I don't feel tired. I'm just very happy.
0: Which means the photographer is happy too. Because her job is to make her clients' dreams come true. Who nurtures her dreams? She says that's her own responsibility. But even her energy runs out eventually.
1: To be honest, it's pretty exhausting. Yes, really exhausting, especially for us women. How can I put it? In the eyes of many people, photography is a man's job. If I could choose again, I wouldn't want to work so hard. Our parents' generation wanted, above all, to raise their children. They wanted enough food and clothes for their children, a good life for them. That was their dream. But our generation's dreams are quite different. My dream shouldn't be built on my children, but on myself.
3: Okay, 感谢。

I'm a bit excited. I'm starting to get really nervous. I reckon there's a 50% chance I'll pass. There were 100 questions in the mock exam. So far, I've got 60 right. At first, I thought it was pretty easy, because you just have to learn the questions by heart, but it's not that simple.

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I don't think I'm going to pass the exam. The questions I've been looking at over the last few days are a complete mess in my head.

0: can't believe it. I passed. The highest score.
1: I passed with the highest score I've ever had.
0: All the tests that I have did, I already did.
1: This is just a trial period to see if the job suits me. After that, I'll see if the insurance industry is where I want to work. In China, many young people joke, I want to get rich. But in reality, everyone still has to work for it. We all hope that world peace isn't just a pipe dream, because only when the world is stable can the economy develop and our lives improve.
2: Young Chinese people are dreaming more boldly, more individually, and speaking openly about it. A quiet rebellion that may well redefine the Chinese dream. No one can say yet what effect this will have on the dreams of the Chinese leadership. But one thing is certain. The dreams of this new generation will change the country.

0: Hier bin ich auch.
1: This is where I grew up. This is where I'll stay. My dream job is right here. It's simply great.
2: The Kiel Canal in Germany is the busiest artificial waterway in the world. It's a lifeline, workplace, and home. Yet pressure is mounting. With ongoing repairs, costs have reached their limit. Can this man-made marvel be saved? In 30 minutes.
3: They mind their manners at the table and help with the groceries. They even tidy up. Well, sometimes. Kids in France. What are French parents doing differently and better? We tag along as one family goes through its routine.
4: Amusez-vous bien.
2: Euromax. In 90 minutes.

0: The person making the tattoos took my left arm and I fainted. That's how I got the number. My number is A26959.
1: Eva Umlauf survived the concentration camp as a 2-year-old girl. It was only much later that she dared to confront her ordeal, a life overshadowed by trauma. I survived Auschwitz. Watch the full story on YouTube.
2: This is DW News, our top stories. And now, FIFA President Gianni Infantino says he has scrapped a plan to sell a stake in the World Cup to outside investors. The proposal was met with widespread rejection from global football bodies, including a vow from European nations to boycott the tournament. A member of U.S. President Donald Trump's family was set to be the main investor before the deal was axed. Wow, look at that, huh? Migrants from Morocco clashed with Spanish riot police as they tried to enter the Spanish enclave of Melilla. The incident came after tens of thousands of migrants crossed the Moroccan border into another Spanish enclave, Ceuta. Spanish soldiers were deployed to help push back most of the border crossers. After French firefighters stabilized a massive blaze near Bordeaux, a new fire sprung up in the Var region near Marseille. Thousands of people had to evacuate their homes as strong winds fanned the rapidly spreading flames. The region is under an orange heat wave alert, with temperatures reaching up to 38 degrees Celsius.

0: The release of the Epstein files has been presented as a major transparency effort, opening millions of pages of court records, investigative documents, flight logs, and witness statements linked to convicted paedophile Jeffrey Epstein, and the years-long investigations into his crimes. Millions of documents were released to the public in several batches, but questions remain over how much material has yet to be disclosed. What has been released offers a deeper look into Epstein's world and the network of powerful figures, associates, and institutions connected to him. Some of the victims, I'm going to call them survivors, of his crimes have long called for greater transparency. But alongside those demands for disclosure came calls for caution. Survivors and their advocates wanted to ensure that anyone who wished to remain anonymous would be protected. While authorities said survivors' names and other identifying information had been redacted, concerns emerged that some released documents may still have contained information capable of identifying survivors or other private individuals. The Department of Justice warned that some sensitive personal information may have been released unintentionally. At the same time, public attention became fixated on the names appearing throughout the files. And it's important to stress that being mentioned in the Epstein files is not in itself evidence of wrongdoing. So just how much material has been released, what information may have remained or remains exposed, and when concerns were raised, were documents corrected, updated, or withdrawn? My colleagues, Julia Beyer and Lewis Sanders from DW's investigative unit, have spent months analysing these releases and trying to answer those questions. And they're here to discuss their findings with me. Welcome to you both. It's really great to have you here. So I'll start with you, Julia. As I've just mentioned, you spent months analysing these releases. So what was the single most surprising, shocking, or, you know, significant finding from your investigation?
1: So actually there were two things, but one that made us shaking our heads all the time was that there's up till today still information to identify survivors unredacted and accessible for the public in the DOJ's library accessible. So I'm talking about not only names, full names like first name and last name, email addresses, and even some images, so faces are still unredacted. And that was so surprising because throughout the last months, not also that the DOJ faced criticism about their failure of not following the law and redacting properly the survivors of sexual abuse, but also survivors themselves, they came out public also explaining how much impact it had being exposed. And then still we found from some of them their names still unredacted in the files. So I think that was like one special thing. We were like, that's incredible, such a big failure. And the other one I would like to mention is that we found out between the initial release when they released the large data set on the 30th of January, 6 months ago, and a couple of days later, we found out that 500,000 files were removed. And up till

0: Today, in our investigation, we could determine that only 60,000 were re-uploaded. So some of the files, because we had both data sets, we scraped our own a couple of days later, but also we had the original data set and we compared both of them. And we could see files, for example, from unredacted or when files were victim, survivors were not redacted, these files were completely removed. Some were re-uploaded. So that was also an interesting aspect, like saying, yeah, we DOJ said we are transparent, and we also promised to protect survivors, and they call them victims, and they didn't.
1: Wow. Yeah, I mean, that's pretty shocking stuff, what you're saying there. Was it? What about for you, Lewis? What was your kind of take? What was the most shocking, surprising, significant thing from your analysis?
2: I think, I agree with Julia on many of the things, especially seeing, you know, when we first started, we didn't know what to expect going into this these files. We were still kind of figuring out what would be our angle, what would be our story. And as we got deeper into the files, we started noticing that the victim's personally identified information was effectively unredacted in places, despite the fact that this was supposed to be protected by law through the Transparency Act, but also the DOJ made promises too. So they were supposed to uphold that law. I think one of the other surprising aspects was the fact that, you know, I think there was a lot of newsrooms and investigative units that were using AI, LLMs to do the searches of content. And while we were almost tempted to do that, we decided that if we did that, we would end up possibly losing out on information along the process. And so we decided to go manually through the documents. We kind of distilled it into subsets of data and started going through them manually. And I mean, it's surprising. Of course, there's a warning on the DOJ website saying, hey, you know, there's graphic content here, but when you're looking through different documents, whether it be flight logs, bank statements, et cetera, then all of a sudden you come across graphic survivor testimony. I mean, it jars you.
1: Yeah. I mean, it's like a massive task that you both undertook. And I mean, from what you're saying, I think it's a pretty good moment actually to bring in actually one of the survivors' testimony in front of Congress. That was Danny Bensky. And we're going to just take a listen to it, and then we're going to pick back up afterwards, all right? So let's play that now.
3: In December, before the document release, our attorneys submitted 350 victims' names to the Department of Justice as victims' names to be redacted prior to the release. In that first release, I found my name in two places. In that next release in January, my name appeared again, but this time the redactions were so far worse. The files displayed not only my name, but my phone number, my former addresses, where I worked, and other identifying information. When my name appeared in the third file release, it became difficult to believe that this was not intentional. Despite my lawyer repeatedly contacting the DOJ, seeking protection, my information continued to be exposed. And it's not just my name, it's the identifying information. These documents contain disturbing yet incomplete accounts of my abuse. They were available not only for the entire world to see, but my child, my students, my friends, my employers, my colleagues, and my family. It was humiliating.
1: My immediate reaction is, how did this happen? I mean, how is this allowed to happen? And what are the consequences then? And how can those names be released, or sorry, retracted?
2: I mean, there's a lot of question marks there still. The U.S. Department of Justice hasn't really been transparent about how all of these names ended up being released publicly. They haven't been transparent about how the redaction process took place. And so at the moment, it's unclear. They've only said, look, we admit that there was an error. They said this 3 days after the latest release on January 30th. They said a government lawyer basically said there was an error likely caused due technical or human various factors involved. But it's one of those things, you know, once these names are out there, even if they go through, they start pulling down files, which is what they did, start further redacting them, those names are out there. And the issue is, though, what we have seen also

0: is that even despite the efforts by the DOJ to go through, revise its redaction process, flag cases, and deal with them, victims' names are still out there, even today.
1: Yeah.
0: And so this is a major issue. Now, what's the outlook forward? So there are lawmakers that have recently introduced a new bill called the Epstein Transparency Act 2, which would effectively allow basically U.S. state attorneys and victims to take the DOJ to court for the failures in the redaction process. I mean, like she just said, I mean, this is irrevocable damage that will carry on for the rest of her life. Friends, colleagues, people she doesn't know, random people on the internet, all now know the things that she went to and what she testified.
2: And Danny Bensky's gone public, essentially. So there are other people who have decided to just sort of stay quiet and just sort of, even though their names, information is out there, right? You also went through audio files as well, right? Tell us about what you found there.
3: We collaborated with the Fraunhofer Institute. It's called IDMT, Digital Media Technology. And they have a group that's specialized on detecting audio authenticity, manipulation, and speech synthesis detection. And we shared with them over 150 audio files, and they were able, with their state-of-art technology, to analyze and to find out, are they actually modified audios in there, where their original audios, the same like with documents, like original audios and then later altered audios, and where the audios were the same microphone setup was being used, right?
2: Right.
3: That's part of their technology. And they found out that the redaction was inconsistent in a lot of files, audio files, which confirmed our analysis with the documents as well and images, and meaning what means inconsistent of redaction was, on one side, the style of redaction. So sometimes there were parts beeped and sometimes used a different sound. And then we found, which is incredible, in the same data set, like published at the same moment and also still today, both audio files, it's the same audio file, but in one, you can clearly hear it's an alleged witness that's saying, I have information regarding the Epstein investigation. And the person is saying his full name and his phone number. And it's unredacted, still public. And the same audio file exists, but his full name is beeped and his phone number as well.
2: It's pretty shocking that, like, alleged witnesses' information. I'm really flabbergasted by a lot of what you're telling me today. I mean, this has been a months-long process for both of you, right? Sounds like a lot of work. Sounds like it's pretty grueling. Lewis, can you tell us just a little bit about that process, how that has been for you?
0: I mean, in many ways, when you're dealing with content of child sexual abuse, it's difficult. I mean, it impacts you. We went through a lot of files, we were going through a lot of different things, and it can start warping a bit your sense or your perception of reality. You know, when you see this whole entire network that effectively enabled this person and their Epstein and their associates to do what they did, you realize how extensive it was, how many players were involved. I mean, that takes its

0: have or time that you have when you're going through the files, because you never know when something like that was going to come up, mm-hmm. right? And that was really important for us to check in with each other, just mm-hmm. see where we're at. How are you doing today? Mm-hmm. Did you end up reading something? You want to talk about it? And that was huge. I think that, mm-hmm. that really helped us get through a lot of the work.
1: Yeah, totally.
2: Yeah. And now just tell us, if we want to read more or learn more about your work, where can we find it?
1: Our report, you can find this on Instagram and TikTok.
2: Yeah.
1: And we also publish on dw.com an online article, which is, the online article is focusing and explaining more how we did it, how we obtained the data, how did we verify it. That's a little bit more behind the scenes.
2: Okay.
1: And then you can also follow us on our social media accounts and
2: right.
1: get information.
2: Yeah. Great. Well, it'll be. I'm going to read it for sure. I'll make sure to keep a close eye on this story. I don't feel like this is going to be the last time, unfortunately, that we're going to be speaking about this. But really great to have both of you here, Julia Beyer and Lewis Sanders from DW's investigative team. Thank you so much for joining us here in Berlin. And don't forget that if you want to learn more about their work, you can, of course, find it on the DW website, dw.com, and, of course, on social media, too. I'm Pablo Folilias here in Berlin for me and the team. Thanks for watching, and I'll see you again soon.
3: Every summer, thousands of people from all around the world come to the small Bavarian town of Bayreuth, and they've been doing it for 150 years. But why? Even the New York Times includes Bayreuth in its 52 places to go in 2026 list. And all because of him, the composer Richard Wagner, the controversial 19th century superstar who created the Bayreuth Festival. Richard Wagner had a new gigantic opera house built specifically for the Bayreuth Festival. Performances are held here only in the summer, and the program features only his works. Richard Wagner was a rebel and a provocateur. He revolutionized the world of opera. But he remains highly controversial. He was an avid anti-Semite. Adolf Hitler loved Wagner's music and was a welcome guest in Bayreuth. To this day, Wagner fans from all over the world make the pilgrimage to the festival. Tickets are highly sought after, even though audience members have to sit for hours in a hall without air conditioning on hard wooden chairs. Why do people do this on purpose? Let's find out on our tour through Bayreuth, following Wagner's footsteps. Bayreuth is located in southern Germany, in the state of Bavaria. About 72,000 people live here. It is a tranquil, peaceful place, but every year at the end of July, the city comes alive as the festival begins. It kicks off with a grand parade of celebrities. German politicians in particular like making appearances here, including former Chancellor Angela Merkel. The festival includes around 30 performances over the course of 5 weeks, including open-air shows, which are attended by nearly 60,000 spectators. Most come from Europe, but there are many fans who come from the US and Japan. And here it is, the ultimate pilgrimage site for Wagner fans, the Festspielhaus. Wagner's opera house was relatively simple, yet innovative. For example, there are no ostentatious boxes. Nothing is meant to distract from the action on stage. The acoustics are outstanding, in part since a large amount of wood was used in its construction. Frequently performed here is Wagner's monumental work, The Ring of the Nibelung. It delves into the world of Germanic Norse mythology, where gods and humans battle for the Rhine Gold. The total running time was 16 hours, spread over 4 days. The world had never seen anything like it. The first festival took place in 1876. The Ring, as Wagner fans call it, had its premiere here, but it was a huge flop. Many audience members were simply overwhelmed, Martin Scholti tells me. Wagner was left with a mountain of debt. Martin has been appearing on stage every summer for the past 20

0: 25 years as an extra at the Bayreuth Festival.
1: Ich habe hier im Jahr 2003 vor Kardinal Ratzinger gespielt, der zwei Jahre später Papst Benedikt XVI. 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
0: When he's not on stage as an extra, Martin Scholti gives guided tours of the building to groups of visitors. But rehearsals for the festival have already begun, so visitors are no longer allowed in the auditorium. We have to stay outside too. They say that Wagner implemented some pretty revolutionary ideas in there. What were they?
2: Allen voran natürlich der abgedeckte Orchestergraben, den Wagner so gebaut hat, dass wenig Licht von unten in den Saal kommt. 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
3: Wenn ich mir denn mal eine
0: If I want to see a performance, how much does a ticket cost?
2: Es gibt Tickets, die kosten 15 Euro, das ist ein Hörplatz, und die teuersten kosten so um die 400 Euro.
0: In front of the Festspielhaus is the open-air exhibition Silenced Voices. It commemorates Jewish artists who once participated in the Bayreuth Festival but were persecuted, expelled or murdered after the Nazis came to power in 1933. Richard Wagner, a staunch anti-Semite, had already been dead for 5 decades by then. But the Nazis used the emotional power of his music for their propaganda purposes. As you walk through Bayreuth, you'll see small Wagner statues here and there. They mark the walk of Wagner. It leads you to places connected with the composer's life. Here at the Old Town Hall, Wagner submitted his building permit application for the Festspielhaus. The mayor provided the plot of land free of charge, although Wagner had to cover the construction costs himself. This is the Margraviel Opera House. It's much older and much more magnificent than the Festspielhaus. Wagner originally came to Bayreuth because of this Baroque jam.
3: At the time, it had the biggest opera stage in Germany. You'd think it was just perfect for Wagner's huge ring cycle, right? But actually, it wasn't.
0: Although the stage was large, the auditorium was too small. It had only 500 seats. Wagner, however, needed 2,000 paying attendees per performance to finance his productions. Furthermore, the Baroque opulence distracted too much from the action on stage. And the idea of a hidden orchestra pit couldn't be implemented here either. A new building was needed. Right next door is the Goldener Anker Hotel. Since the first festival season in 1876, it has hosted famous singers, conductors, and other guests. Notable guests include the writers Thomas Mann and Mark Twain, and the composers Richard Strauss and Anton Bruckner.
3: Wagner also loved eating here. Apparently, his favorite dish was lobster with figs.
0: The Walk of Wagner ends at Villa Wahnfried. This was the home that Richard Wagner had built for himself and his family, with money he didn't have. He was always in debt. In front of the house, you'll see a bust of King Ludwig II of Bavaria, who was a big Wagner fan. This bust basically says, sponsored by Ludwig. Well, without King Ludwig's support, Wagner couldn't have financed his first festival or this villa. Today, Villa Wahnfried houses the Wagner Museum. You can still feel the atmosphere of that era when Richard Wagner and his wife Cosima often and gladly welcomed guests into their salon.
3: People came here to talk, make music, share ideas. It was basically a meeting place for Wagner's world.
0: The library is impressive, containing nearly 2,000 books. Wagner's interest in literature and philosophy was extraordinary. He also found the material for his operas in these books. He wrote all the librettos himself, which was unusual for that time. During the tour of the villa, you'll also get to know Richard Wagner on a more personal level. This is Cosima, his second

wife. She was 24 years younger than him and married to his friend when they met. Together, they had 3 children. Next to Villa Wahnfried stands Haus Siegfried, where the next generation, namely Richard Wagner's son Siegfried, lived with his family. It was primarily Siegfried's wife, Winifred, who maintained a close relationship with Adolf Hitler and also supported him politically. Hitler was a welcome guest at Haus Siegfried. Hitler loved Wagner's music and often used it deliberately, at Nazi party rallies, for example. Like many of Wagner's operatic heroes, Hitler saw himself as the leader and savior of the masses. He also adopted dramatic poses borrowed from the theater to heighten the impact of his appearances. Richard Wagner himself was a staunch anti-Semite. He wrote the inflammatory treatise Judaism in Music. In it, he

0: The Kiel Canal is the world's busiest man-made waterway. Traffic can get pretty hectic here.
1: We're sometimes just 50 meters away from other ships.
0: The canal connects the North Sea with the Baltic Sea and is of huge economic importance, including in the tourism sector. And the locals love it.
2: This is where I grew up. This is where I'll stay. My dream job is right here. It's great.
0: And it's true what they say. On either side of the waterway, it's as if time passes a little slower.
3: This nature, just beautiful, helps you unwind from your day.

0: One sailboat, two sailors, and both of them are called Powell. Today will be the first time the two Powells cross through the Kiel Canal.
1: Powell?
2: Powell, could you go down and see what they have to say on the radio?
1: Was sie an der Funke sagen immer? Sagen gar nichts.
3: They're not saying anything. Uh-oh, they're already heading in.
0: Into the Kiel Harbour lock, the eastern gateway to the Kiel Canal.
2: Can you toss on a third fender, Powell?
1: Yeah.
3: Sure.
0: Neither of them has ever been here before. Now that they're in the lock chamber, they first have to get their bearings.
3: This place is off limits. You have to keep going.
2: Oh, it's not allowed, okay.
0: They finally find a small gap for Little Ida, their 8-meter-long sailboat. While they might not have any experience in this lock, they did read up on it beforehand.
2: We tried to avoid the ships in the center, where the pull is apparently the strongest. Pay attention to the signals and don't enter before the professional seafarers.
3: If we get anything wrong, I'm sure they'll let us know, either on the radio or the speakers.
0: While the lock lifts the ships to the same water level as the canal, the two friends ask experienced skippers for advice for their 100-kilometer-long adventure from the Baltic Sea to the North Sea. After just a few minutes, they're ready to set out to the next leg of their journey.
3: We aren't the last ones to leave.
0: The small craft are much quicker to leave the lock than the large freighters. One after the other, they head out.
2: It's certainly nice to be out of the lock, but you remain uncertain what with the other boats passing through here. We've just got to make sure not to get too close. And the big ones are pulling up behind us right now.
0: Big ones like the MS Elbskipper, nearly 135 meters long and over 22 meters wide, it's also on its way to the North Sea via the canal, rather than having to circle around Denmark. On board are containers from Scandinavia. Each year, up to 30,000 ships pass through the canal. Navigating it is no easy feat, which is why the big rigs always need to take a marine navigator and so-called helmsman, responsible for steering the ship, aboard.
4: We're coming up on the narrowest section of the canal. This could get interesting.
0: Senior navigator Marcus Boom knows the canal well, but each pass-through demands his full attention. The steel giants often get quite close to one another, while small vessels like Little Ida are easy to overlook.
5: Die Segler können schon ausweichen.
3: Sailboats can swerve out of harm's way, but our ability to do so is limited. The clear guideline is to try to avoid accidents, collisions, or any kind of damage. We must always keep in mind that up here, we probably wouldn't notice if we hit a sailboat, but in the end, there are people down there. And when in doubt, I'd say it's better to hit a bank than a person.
5: Man muss im Zweifelsfall dann auch sagen, lieber in die Böschung fahren als jemand umfahren.
0: To avoid such a disaster, small vessels need to keep their engines on at all times when passing through the canal. That way, they can quickly correct course in an emergency. The two Powells are slowly chugging westward at 6 knots. Large tankers like this are not allowed to go any faster.
3: What a whopper.
0: It's even more impressive from below. The two sailors have never got this close to such behemoths. During their apprenticeship on the Baltic Sea to become boat builders, the two decided to go on a grand adventure once their training was complete. Ideally, they'd love to make it to the Canary Islands, maybe further. But for now, they need a place to drop anchor for the night.
1: Rendsburg, da.
3: There, look, yeah, Rendsburg.
2: But we wanted to go down here somewhere.
3: Yeah, that's Rendsburg. We can't miss it.
0: Not everyone feels at home on the water. Some along the canal prefer solid ground under their feet. On both shores, there are paths ideal for bike tours. Elke, Lucia, Helmut and Karl-Heinz are also traveling along the canal, from east to west.
6: If we see anything we like, we take a break and go take a look. No matter if it's a museum or a raised pew, a church, anything, we don't have a fixed schedule. We just see what the day brings. That's the beauty of it.
2: Even if it's just stopping for a coffee.
6: Exactly.
0: The friends from the Bremen region have taken a week to bike along the entire canal, from one end to the other, including several mandatory detours.
2: The road's blocked up ahead. We'll have to check the map to see how to get around. The service road's closed.
6: Restricted for pedestrians and vehicles of any kind, including bicycles. Too bad.
2: No way to turn around. Let's consult the map.
0: There are lots of construction sites along the canal at the moment. It's easy to get disorientated.
2: That must be the Levensau High Bridge up there. So we'll need to take a right up there. We're heading to Knorp Manor. It should be up this way. All right, let's keep going.
1: Weiter geht's.
0: A fair bit away from the canal, the four slowly make their way towards the town of Brunsbüttel, along trails where time seems to have stood still. The many construction sites mean that things are also getting tight for the Elbskipper. They're currently widening the canal at this spot, digging up some 30,000 cubic meters of dirt each week. In 2024, the ships along this canal transported nearly 80 million tons of goods. That takes its toll. What state is the waterway connecting the northern Baltic seas in?
5: Schlecht.
3: Poor. Just look. We've had to reduce our speed because the structure is in such bad shape. That's surely due in part to the size of the ships, which has steadily increased over the years. But just as with streets, bridges and railways, they've also saved a considerable amount of funds on waterways. In other words, far too little is being done to maintain waterways relative to what's being transported along them.
0: Each colourful container that a ship carries from Scandinavia to the large international ports in Hamburg, Bremerhaven or Rotterdam means one fewer truck on the roads. That saves gas and improves the goods' carbon footprints. But for too long, politicians have been running the waterway into the ground. In the town of Brunsbüttel, the canal meets the North Sea. Each ship that wants to enter or exit the canal has to pass through this lock.

0: About 1,200 tons of steel are set in motion each time the lock gates open or close. It's a finely tuned interplay between electric motors, transmissions, cogwheels, and chains, orchestrated to separate the sea from the canal countless times a day. The technology is over a century old, so maintaining it is crucial to freight shipping.
1: There's a storm brewing in the North Sea, so conditions at sea are not as pleasant as on the canal. We also help save time by providing a shortcut to the Baltic Sea. That saves ships a day and many kilometers of extra travel.
0: But the aging technology constantly requires repair and maintenance work. In the spring of 2024, the rail plates for the sliding gates were so worn that one of the lock's chambers had to be closed for months. Most of the repairs took place under difficult conditions underwater. A job for divers, operating in the decommissioned chamber with zero visibility.
2: There was no other way than to feel around. You need to know how things look down there, to know what to expect, and then adjust accordingly.
0: The people in Brunsbüttel credit the fact that the old machinery has held up for as long as it has to their ancestors, of whom they are mightily proud.
1: What they managed to build here over a century

0: Bacteria Go is really great stuff. We can still keep it running with simple fixes, and I think we're doing a good job.
1: A new lock gate has just gone into operation. Another one is soon to follow. Up here, the mood is best when the canal is busy. The waterway has long become part of the scenery. Restaurants attract day trippers with clear views of the big rigs passing by, complimenting their coffee and cake. Admiring the canal is a perfect addition to an excursion in the state of Schleswig-Holstein.
2: Perfect North German weather, and then this view of the beautiful canal.
3: This nature and all the fruit trees here, if you look to your right, just beautiful, helps you unwind from your day to day.
0: How's your cake?
3: Very tasty.
2: Baked with love, just like grandma's.
1: Rainer Schmidt is a campsite warden. He too can credit his job to the canal. He's constantly battling with the campsite's hedges. If he doesn't trim them short enough, the guests can't watch the ships.
4: I'm busy year round, even in the winter. Makes you think, what's that guy got to do in the winter? Well, he's busy too. We're always busy, aren't we?
1: Rendsburg marks roughly the midway point of the canal. Guests normally only spend one night at this RV site. Here they can get up really close to ships on the canal. Rainer is like the good spirit of the campsite.
4: Hey there, you two.
3: Hello, Rainer.
4: You doing all right?
3: Yes, and you?
4: Doing great. Everyone's happy. Weather is lovely, the sun is shining.
3: What more could one want?
4: Plenty of ships.
1: Estrid and Edgar live on the North Sea, but they're often on the move with their motorhome. Each time, they like to take a couple of days to visit Rainer. Camping and ship watching is a common pastime up here.
4: Two-masted sailboats aren't very big, but I'd say they're somewhat uncommon. And whenever anything bigger comes by, then what happens is people's mouths keep getting wider and wider, and then they start taking pictures. We're always asking ourselves, do they really need to take pictures of everything? But that's just what people like.
1: On average, three large freighters pass by here every hour, so there's plenty to see for enthusiastic ship spotters. Here, at the edge of the waterway, the warden Rainer has found his own little paradise.
4: This is where I grew up. This is where I'll stay. My dream job is right here. It's simply great.
1: The Elbe skipper has now also reached Rendsburg. And there's a special highlight here for each passing. Right by the rail bridge, there's a cafe that has a sound system for welcoming ships. Right now, the national anthem of Cyprus, where the Elbe skipper is registered, is floating over the water. Senior pilot Markus Böhm has almost completed his leg of the journey. A boat is already bringing his colleague, who will guide the Elbe skipper the rest of the way, to the Brunsbüttel Lock. Captain Sergei from St. Petersburg has come to the bridge specifically for the change of pilots. The handover is typically North German. Short and sweet. Markus Böhm is in a hurry.
4: Bye. Have a good trip.
1: The pilot boat is still waiting alongside.
0: Are you done for the day?
4: No, I'm going to take the pilot boat back to the pilot station and then take the next ship to Kiel.
1: The pilot disembarks. He managed to navigate the ship through the waterway without incident. To him, a perfect summer day on the canal.

0: Thomas Philipson likes the summertime best when the sun rises early over the little harbor near Rade. Thomas is one of the last remaining professional fishermen here. What he catches with his nets, he can later smoke or serve to restaurant guests. His working day always begins at 5 a.m.
1: The early hours are just something to get accustomed to. You just have to go to bed early so you can wake up early.
0: He just recently took over the business from his father-in-law. A safe distance from the shipping lanes where the large freight has passed through, he's cast his nets. These used to be very rich fishing grounds.
1: Listening to the stories, you can tell things have changed over the years. Catching eel is a big issue everywhere. That's gotten much harder.
2: And then
1: there's the amount of herring being caught that has also gone down significantly.
0: Instead, he finds himself increasingly dealing with foreign species that are making a new home here as the climate in northern Germany shifts. The Chinese mitten crab is actually native to East Asia.
1: They mostly damage our nets. They migrate around September and October. That's their spawning season, when they occur in higher numbers. Now there's not as many around, so it's going back into the canal.
0: The municipality of Seehestedt straddles both banks of the canal. One single ferry, free of charge, connects residents on either shore. Fritz and Eva live on opposite sides of the waterway. Friendships like theirs can only work in the long run if the ferry is reliable.
3: On the one hand, it's a meeting point. We've been friends for years and we'll always meet on the ferry and agree to either head to one side or the other, where we have something to do together or some nice activity to pursue. It's basically just a meeting point.
0: Separated by the canal, but who cares about that when you like each other? That's how they see it here.
4: I'd
1: say it's more connecting, actually, because it's such a big deal. We're Seerstedt, the community separated by the canal. So I think it's actually more of a connecting factor for us.
0: Ever since Eva and Fritz met in kindergarten, they've crossed the canal countless times to get to school, to go to the youth center, or whenever something was happening on the other side. The ferry is almost like the town square. And when the crowds get larger, it's also a bit of a bottleneck. Whenever the choir group Canal 75.3 Seehestedt meets to rehearse, waiting for the ferry at times can interfere with their schedule.
5: Sometimes we rehearse here, sometimes there. At times we'll be wondering why one of us is missing and then realize that they're late because they're on the other side. It's always an issue. We even performed a piece that mentions us wanting a second ferry. We really want one because it's always a thing.

0: This is how this culturally enthusiastic community has relied on a single ferry to reliably connect Seehofstedt residents on either side of the canal with one another.
1: Dann sehen wir uns morgen.
0: So far, they seem to have managed to stay connected across the waterway quite well. And even if saying goodbye is hard, it's also an opportunity to look forward to the next encounter. And that's nice too. Little Ida, with both poles aboard, has already passed Seehofstedt. The water on the canal is so calm that handling hot water to make coffee is refreshingly uncomplicated. But the two Powells have bigger plans. They want to travel to the Canary Islands. The stormy Atlantic Ocean still lies ahead, a challenge for the young sailors.

0: Also ich habe am meisten Angst natürlich vor den Orcas.
1: Of course, I'm most afraid of the orcas. They can get pretty violent. Otherwise, it also wouldn't be great if a mast snapped or something similar. But I'm not expecting that. Everything is pretty sturdy. I'm more apprehensive than I am afraid.
0: Und sonst habe ich eher Respekt als Angst.
1: It'll certainly be hardcore with high waves and lots of wind, 3 days in a row.
0: Viel Wind.
1: That certainly commands respect.
0: Das schafft schon Respekt.
2: The two won't make it all the way to Brunsbüttel today. All small vessels have to be out of the canal by sundown. After, the risk of being overlooked by a freighter is simply too high. The two powers have found a place to drop anchor for the night in a shallow sidearm of the Eider River.
3: Fits like a glove.
1: How deep is it?
3: 2 meters 20.
1: Oh, then we better go a bit slower.
2: There's barely any water under the keel, but they've made it through this stage of their adventure along the canal safe and sound.
1: It's not like we planned a big, arduous journey. Up to now, we've just been keeping the motor running and the course straight. It's been pretty laid back, but it's still nice being here and knowing we can have a quiet night's rest instead of being tossed around by waves at the open sea.
2: The Elbe skipper, on the other hand, is due to reach the North Sea by the end of the day. It's ploughing through the marshy landscape at 12 kilometers an hour. That's as fast as it's allowed to go. Right before it reaches its destination, it suddenly has to cut the engines and make way for an even bigger ship coming through. The Hermitage, with its unusual setup, is currently the most modern freighter on the canal.

0: The Klein Westerland camping grounds are right next to where the large ships wait. This bay is one of the few areas in the inland where people can swim next to ocean liners. Later that evening, the Elbskipper's crew has finally cleared the canal. They've navigated all bottlenecks without any dangerous encounters with overconfident captains of smaller vessels, just the way it should be. Now the behemoths are lined up like beads on a string for one last difficult maneuver before they reach the open sea. There's just one hurdle remaining, entering the North Sea.
1: Navigating the locks is always a unique experience. You have to determine in advance how you'd like to initiate the maneuver, and sometimes you'll rehearse the steps in your head beforehand. You're navigating a very tight space. From a nautical perspective, it's pretty challenging. Seafarers certainly respect it, and the captains that come here do too. But the way I see it, that's what the colleagues here are trained for.
0: Captain Sergei carefully steers the Elbskipper himself. The last thing he wants is to damage the ship or the lock this close to the end of the line. Then finally, they've completed their 100-kilometer long journey through the heart of Schleswig-Holstein. Passing through the canal saves the crew 250 kilometers of detour around Denmark, along with all the fuel money. Now they set course for Rotterdam. The two Powells also get in touch again to update us on their adventure of a lifetime. They're doing well and hope to reach the Canary Islands soon. By the time they do, the MS Elbskipper will have crossed through the Kiel Canal, the world's busiest artificial waterway, several times over.

0: are the topics that are moving the tech world.
1: Shift. We talk about
0: private data isn't safe. AI helping to fight crime. Social media algorithms. Online censorship.
1: Because our digital networked world never stands still.
0: So what are the biggest challenges? We'll talk about that.
1: Shift. In 15 minutes.
2: They mind their manners at the table and help with the groceries. They even tidy up. Well, sometimes. Kids in France. What are French parents doing differently and better? We tag along as one family goes through its routine.
3: Amusez-vous bien.
1: Euromax. In 30 minutes.

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1: Estamos en medio de una guerra. Salimos, pero no sabemos si vamos a regresar a casa.
0: Mexico, corruption and violence. Who can the people trust? The boundary between organized crime and state power is dissolving. Reporter Mariel Müller travels to Sinaloa, the epicenter of Mexico's drug war. Reporter, this weekend on DW.
2: JD Vance.
0: Behind the name, a story told from the inside.
3: Yeah, you may want to close the door.
0: A childhood overshadowed by his mother's addiction.
4: I didn't think about anything except just getting high.
0: From working class Ohio to America's elite, and for years, one of its sharpest critics.
3: He said, I'd rather have dinner with a friend than with these a**s.
5: Trump is a really bad candidate, and frankly, I think a really bad person.
0: But sometimes politics rewrites loyalties.
6: He said some bad things about me, but that was before he knew me, and then he fell in love.
7: This is incredible.
0: Is this just the beginning of something far bigger?
8: I said, you're going to be the president of the United States.
9: Hey, everybody. J.D. Vance here.
0: J.D. Vance, the man after Trump, starts August 8th on DW.
10: This is DW News, our top stories.
11: And now,
10: FIFA President Gianni Infantino says he has scrapped a plan to sell a stake in the World Cup to outside investors. The proposal was met with widespread rejection from global football bodies, including a vow from European nations to boycott the tournament. A member of U.S. President Donald Trump's family was set to be the main investor before the deal was axed.
12: Wow, look at that, huh?
10: Migrants from Morocco clashed with Spanish riot police as they tried to enter the Spanish enclave of Melilla. The incident came after tens of thousands of migrants crossed the Moroccan border into another Spanish enclave, Ceuta. Spanish soldiers were deployed to help push back most of the border crossers. After French firefighters stabilized a massive blaze near

Bordeaux, a new fire sprung up in the Var region near Marseille. Thousands of people had to evacuate their homes as strong winds fanned the rapidly spreading flames. The region is under an orange heat wave alert, with temperatures reaching up to 38 degrees Celsius.

0: How do you insult one of the biggest pop bands on the planet? Apparently, by trying to honor them. South Korean K-pop megastars BTS have just announced that they are boycotting next year's Grammys. It follows the introduction of a new award, Best Asian Pop Music Performance. BTS was widely tipped to be in the running for several of the Grammys' top honors for their recent comeback album, but now the group says it won't submit any music to any category. Each of its seven members posted to Instagram, quote, "We hope that music is heard and loved for what it is, rather than being defined by region or language." Now, the Grammy's boss, Harvey Mason Jr., said he, quote, "respected the decision, but that the Asian pop category was created to celebrate the depth and diversity and extraordinary growth of pop artistry coming out of Asia. More categories mean more artists' work is recognized." So where's the line between inclusivity and giving recognition when it's overdue and perhaps coming off as a little patronizing? For more on this, we're joined by Maria Sherman, music reporter at the Associated Press, and Professor Grace Cao, who, among other things, researches the sociology of music, especially K-pop, at Yale University. Welcome to the both of you.
1: Thank you for having me.
0: So, Maria, let's start with you. Walk us through this. Has any major act ever refused to submit to the Grammys like this before?
2: There have been quite a few instances of big artists kind of choosing not to submit to the Grammys. What happens, and what makes this quite noteworthy, is all seven members posted the same message and really wanted to show kind of transparently that this is where their hearts are at. I'll say the biggest example is probably Morgan Wallen. He's a huge country star here in the United States. He rarely submits for Grammys, but doesn't make public statements about it and hasn't for a while. You'll frequently see him included on lists of biggest snubs of the Grammy Awards. You can't really snub somebody who doesn't set themselves up for a nomination or apply in that way. But that's a sort of different, kind of unique situation. In the past, he's been disqualified and limited from award shows in the early 2020s because of a racial slur video that emerged. It was very specific, to him. But there have also been instances of artists like Drake and The Weeknd who have both been public and critical of the Grammys. Drake in the past had withdrawn submissions of a few of his albums. In fact, there was a period where he was nominated for Best Rap Album and Best Rap Performance and asked that the Grammy Awards, the Recording Academy, remove his nomination. That's pretty rare. And then, you know, 2 years later, he submitted a joint rap album. And in the case of The Weeknd, he said he would no longer submit for Grammys in the early 2020s as well, criticizing the Recording Academy, calling it corrupt at one point, and then changing his tune a little bit. He submitted his last album for Grammys. He performed at the Grammys this year. He didn't win any Grammys, but it seems like he was sort of taking a back step. So there is some pop culture history of this happening, but it still feels unique in that BTS is doing it for what seems to be a brand new category, or at least announcing it a month after this new category had been revealed.
0: Now, Grace, if we could cross over to you, what exactly do you make of BTS's move and of their statement that music shouldn't be divided by region or language?
1: Well, first of all, you know, I think this award would have meant a lot for them, having a Grammy, because it's really one of the few remaining awards that they have yet to receive. So, you know, it is a big sacrifice for them to do this. So I know that this must have hurt them deeply to have this category. And I just want to say that the award itself is just, you know, I was reading the wording again and again, and I can't quite figure out what it's for. Is it for a song? Is it for a body of work? It's sort of like for a body of work, but it's just like, you know, here's an award for an Asian artist, so, you know, miscellaneous. So I didn't quite understand the goal of the award either.
0: All right, now, Maria, if you could talk us

0: through the band's own history with the Grammys. 3 Grammy nominations and 0 wins, if I'm not mistaken.
1: They've actually been up for 5 nominations and haven't won. Their history at the Grammys is really part of a larger K-pop history at the Grammys. Before their first nomination in 2021, a K-pop act hadn't been nominated for the Grammys, which is quite interesting. They've performed at the Grammys twice in 2021 and 2022. They've presented at the Grammys. It seems as though when we talk about even recognizing Korean pop acts at the Grammys, we're really talking about BTS as sort of the first of this wave, in many ways also in their recognition of K-pop as this huge musical force in the American music market as well, right? 2017 is usually seen as the year the U.S. really started to embrace this the way that the global music economy had, and a lot of that was due to BTS. I'll also say that no K-pop act had ever won a Grammy before this year, and that was Golden from Netflix's hit K-pop Demon Hunters. So it's also an interesting conversation of, does that count as a K-pop award? So even beyond just BTS here, there's this really interesting kind of relationship historically with the Recording Academy and artists like BTS.
0: Now, Grace, as we were just hearing there, BTS has kind of a complicated relationship with the Grammys. No wins so far. So do you think that this new category, after it was announced, that it kind of felt like a consolidation prize to them?
2: Oh, absolutely. That it just, everyone feels like it's their turn. But, they just released this fantastic album, but the album actually has quite a bit of English. So, even thinking about this particular award, a category, it's again not clear whether the lead single Swim, which is completely in English, does that count? What actually counts? And the idea that there's something called Asian music is a little bit odd to me. Again, we don't know what that is. So it did seem like this prize was sort of constructed perhaps for BTS. There are many wonderful artists out there, but I think of course there's no other act from Korea or other places in East Asia that are as prominent as BTS.
0: Now, Maria, from your reporting, do we know if any other K-pop artists or more broadly any Asian voices were consulted about forming this new category and this new award?
1: Yeah, this is the big question, right? The process of how new categories come to be at the Grammys is a bit complicated. What we do know is that there is a proposal process where somebody within the Recording Academy, likely a team of people, sort of present a proposal. They explain why they think this category should exist. It's voted on by members. It's evaluated by them and submitted by them, of course, and then ultimately voted on by those members to see if it should move forward. And this happens every year. There's quite often rule changes. There's quite often new categories being introduced every year. However, any sort of transparency of which members are proposing this and which ones are voting on it, that's not sort of public record. We do know that the Recording Academy invites a lot of new members every year. This year, they sent out, I think, 4,000 invitations. And actually, EJ from K-pop Demon Hunters, who sings Voice of Rumi, mentioned her acceptance of it. But beyond that, there is really no transparency. And that is only something that the Recording Academy would have to be willing to sort of volunteer, because as it stands, there isn't really transparency behind the specific names that go into deciding which new categories get to exist.
0: Yeah, and that brings me back to the statement that we read out earlier, where the Grammys boss basically said this was about celebrating K-pop and Asian music as opposed to separating it off. So if we take his statement at face value, let's compare it to the Latin Grammys, which were created in 2000 because many Latin artists felt overlooked by the main Grammys. But that is an entirely separate show rather than a new category. So Grace, what do you think? Do these type of awards celebrate artists or separate them?
2: Well, I think it's all a matter of timing, right? So I was imagining that perhaps the West's first introduction to K-pop was really Psy's Gangnam Style, and that was in 2012. And so I think, let's go back in time around that year. If there were introduction to best Asian pop or K-pop, I could see, well, this is a way to include other forms of music or music from other places. But, BTS has been around for a while now. They're as mainstream as it gets. So it just

0: seems like it's a weird way to say, oh, you know, you're really included now, but actually we're going to try to make a new category that reminds us that you're actually foreign, you're not really one of us. And I want to go back to another point. I think some people have mentioned, you know, why is it that they waited a month to announce this? And quite a few of their fans, I'm not taking credit for this, but their fans are known as ARMY. And quite a few ARMY on social media have said that it is linked to the song number 29 on the new album, which is basically this famous bell that's rung. And it's just the duration of the song is just that ringing. And again, they announced this on July 29th. So 29 had some sort of symbolism. BTS is really into having numbers and symbolism behind the numbers. So I just want to say, it's not as if, you know, they suddenly decided to do this. I'm sure they've been thinking about it for a while.
1: Yeah, Maria, actually, that's actually an interesting point. What do you think? Do you think BTS's relationship to their fans helped provoke this move on their part? I mean, in their statement, they didn't directly say why they were issuing this boycott. Are they motivated by some pressure from their own fan base?
2: I think citing the statement is really key here, because they use the language of not being separated by region or language. Language, of course, is used in the actual description of this new category, that it's supposed to be recognizing performance, which is typically a song performance of an artist. And this is an award that would go to the artist, not a songwriter. Meaningful use of the Asian language. So I understand why fans sort of quickly saw a connection between perhaps this award and their statement, until BTS makes that connection explicit. We can only really speak to the timing, which I agree with Grace is quite interesting. Historically, when there have been new categories introduced by the Recording Academy at the Grammys that have been met with a little bit of sort of controversy or conversation from fans, timing is a big question. This kind of reminds me of the creation of traditional and contemporary country album of the year last year, which happened right after Beyoncé won for Cowboy Carter. A lot of people thought a Black woman wins for Best Country Album for the first time, and now they create this division. The Recording Academy says it's been introduced to further diversify and recognize the growing genre evolutions of country music. And what does that mean in a world where traditional can be quite loaded and contemporary can be sort of racialized? And I think the conversation that happened then is very similar to what we're seeing fans respond to now. I will say, in that particular instance, I spoke to the Recording Academy, and they told me that when a category is introduced, it's usually after years of conversation. Granted, don't know specifically about this new category. I'm hoping to get to talk to some of these people, like the CEO, Harvey Mason Jr., to get some clarity. But the sort of timing of this award arriving the year where BTS has this huge comeback, I understand why fans responded the way they are. I can understand where that thinking comes from.
1: Okay, and Grace, finally, a question to you. What do you think that this moment tells us, if anything, about how the music industry thinks about categorizing non-Western artists?
0: Yeah, I think, you know, at the end of the day, dollars matter. And if you look at global physical sales, last year, Taylor Swift was number one, but the next 19 albums are all K-pop or J-pop or Mandopop or Canton Pop's albums, mostly K-pop. So, you know, Asia, music from Asia is here. It's been here for a while. And I think it would make sense for people in the West, in the U.S., to recognize this. And really, you know, I count myself as a K-pop fan, and there are lots of people in the U.S. that listen to K-pop. And I think the frustration with the language part is really, you know, K-pop artists were told that they're not being played on radio in America because they're not singing in English. So more and more of them are singing more songs in English. And then now they're being told, well, actually, no, you're from Asia, so we're going to put you in this other category. So it's as if they can't win.
1: All right, I'm afraid we're going to have to leave it there. But a big thanks to Professor Grace Kao from Yale University and Maria Sherman, a music reporter at the Associated Press. Thank you very much for talking to us today.
2: Thank you.
0: Thank you for having me.
3: More than 3 billion people regularly play digital games, including me. Whether you're into strategy or action or realistic simulations, gamers are spoiled for choice. Usually, the aim is to get a new high score, of course. But Increasingly, education, political issues, and community empowerment have become a part of gaming too. But can you actually learn something while gaming? The Italian Renaissance. Vikings sailing the high seas, a samurai in medieval Japan. History games let us relive the past like it's an adventure. They are a mix of impressive love for detail and artistic freedom. Like the Assassin's Creed series, which sold over 230 million copies. But what happens when history turns into a game? Does that change our view of the past?
4: This is our chance to break out of Normandy.
5: The Battle of Normandy in Call of Duty.
4: It won't be easy.
5: It feels authentic, but is it? And does it even have to be?
6: So on the one hand, I don't think that games about history need to be accurate. First of all, you play them for having fun. But on the other hand, the producers of digital games, they advertise it a lot that they are so correct, that they are so authentic. And they do this by using something we call like photorealistic accuracy.
5: In games like Assassin's Creed, players can explore ancient Egypt or Paris during the French Revolution. They can walk through virtual cities that almost seem real. In Call of Duty and Battlefield, players use detailed weapons and fight in locations where famous battles took place. That realism makes the games feel true, even when the story isn't.
6: If you play a game about, let's say, the First World War, your authentic experience would be like sitting in the trench for several weeks. Your foot is rotting away, and then you put your head out of the trench, you get shot in the head, and the game is over. So that wouldn't be fun.
5: Balancing entertainment and historical accuracy is a challenge. Games set in World War II often focus on combat, but the complex and painful reality of those times, away from the battlefields, often gets neglected.
6: It's hard to think about how you could play the Holocaust, because normally playing something for doing it for fun. But this led to the problem that the developers didn't mention the Holocaust at all.
5: Some independent game studios have proven that even the bleakest chapters of history can become part of a game. In Through the Darkest of Times, players lead a fictional resistance group in Nazi-era Berlin, making hard choices to survive.
7: We had to do something.
5: Attentat 1942, developed by award-winning Czech game developers, focuses on Nazi occupation and persecution and is a mix of interactive storytelling and historically accurate events. Like other media formats, digital games have become part of how we remember.
6: I'm a cultural historian, and most of the things I know about US history, I know from a TV series, The Simpsons. We know that popular media help learning and can foster learning. And what digital games can do, they can be a door opener.
3: No matter how accurate these games are, they will always leave a mark. After all, it feels like we're right in the middle of history. And that also has an impact on our brains. The experiences we have while gaming and the information we process tend to stick with us for longer. Neuroscientist Radwa Khalil explains what exactly happens in our brains.
8: What we know so far about the gaming is that it improves the cognitive battery. So it's actually improve the working memory of people, improve their performance in a different kind of cognitive task. What also they found in terms of the brain activity or the brain imaging is that there is a better functional connectivity between the frontal area and the parietal area on the brain.
3: If our brains switch up a gear while we're gaming, why not use that brain activity for something good, like changing the world for the better? Some games do so by taking on current issues and showing us how we can make a difference.
5: Battling natural disasters and cutting emissions to help save a planet under pressure. Climate games help raise awareness about the consequences of climate change. The crisis has become a major theme in the gaming industry. There are already several hundred titles addressing climate change, from quizzes to complex strategy games. One of them is Imagine Earth, a survival game where players build a sustainable civilization

0: while managing environmental risks.
1: Climate change should be everywhere. So it should also be in games, and it's the most pressing matter of our times. What we wanted to create for players is this authentic experience. So everything that happens in the game, also the emissions, a simulation, how you can compensate CO2 with forests, etc.
0: Studies show that climate games can be powerful tools for learning. They help players understand complex systems, strengthen their sense of responsibility, and even inspire action. 1 in 8 gamers takes real-world action based on what they have learned in games. But how accurate is the science behind these games really?
1: We all created this in a way that it feels like this makes sense. It is not so much about data or precise calculations. It is more about the experience.
0: Other games address young people's so-called eco-anxiety. In Canada, for example, 80% of 16 to 25-year-olds say that anxiety about climate change affects their mental health. This inspired psychology professor Stefania Maggi to develop an adventure game that helps players become more eco-conscious. It also helps them to better cope with their emotions.
2: We hope that the people who are playing this game will also go through this journey, this hero's journey, and end the process feeling more equipped and with greater quality and motivated to do something as part of the climate crisis.
3: Games really can have an impact, like raising our awareness about the environment. Some games focus on other areas, like building cultural bridges. A Syrian-German designer has developed a game that lets players experience a virtual pilgrimage in order to better understand what religious beliefs mean to people.
4: I was longing to go to Mecca, but I didn't have the means, and I thought maybe other people as well. So I wanted to create like a virtual representation of the physical place, like in a true-to-scale environment. And you can visit this place from the comfort of your home.
0: In this game, players embark on a virtual pilgrimage. By completing quests, they can explore the Islamic world and learn more about its history and culture.
4: Me, myself, being grown up with like gaming consoles and video games, I thought Muslims were depicted in a negative or very superficial way. So I wanted to create something where Muslims can identify with themselves in the game, also in a positive manner.
0: Bilal Shabib continues to refine his game to make the experience even more immersive.
4: You also encounter other characters and interact with them. So you can change your appearance in a way that you really identify yourself with this character, because you want to be part of this game, you want to be part of the story.
0: This is his way of helping to break down prejudice against Muslims.
4: I strongly believe that this prejudice and this animosity comes from the lack of knowledge, from ignorance. Maybe we can bridge this gap by giving them like an accessible, playful way to learn something about the religion.
3: These games are important. UN experts have warned that globally, Islamophobia has reached alarming levels. The far right has long been using games to spread their views and even recruit new people. Conflict researcher Lars Wiegold studies radical online communities, especially within digital gaming. Here he explains why games are so attractive to the far right.
5: The first aspect is the appeal of gaming in general. When we speak about far-right extremists in gaming communities, it often sounds like they're outsiders entering these spaces. That's rarely the case. The far-right play games too. Makes sense. Many people play games. Ideology doesn't have to come first. You get to know each other while gaming together. And right-wing extremist groups like Patriotic Alternative in the UK invite people to gaming tournaments with Call of Duty or Warcraft to recruit supporters. The second aspect is games themselves. Far-right games are nothing new, they've been around since the 80s and 90s. In Germany, the illegal concentration camp manager came about during that time, a disturbing game that was secretly shared despite being banned.
3: Another example is The Great Rebellion from 2024. This run-and-gun game is set in a dystopian Europe, where players fight against a multicultural elite.
6: A digital dictatorship that owns everything.
3: Extremists don't even need to build their own games. They often use existing ones.

concentration camps and avatars of Hitler. Far-right symbols can also be found on Roblox. Most games have moderators and community guidelines, but not everything gets flagged or removed. One common tactic is to modify in-game elements, like character skins, environments and even storylines, to spread extremist views. If I'm playing a first-person shooter and I choose to modify the game by implementing a swastika, that affects the space I'm playing in and the other players too. A UK study from 2024 found that around a third of gamers worldwide have seen extremist symbols in games. One in four came across content encouraging them to join extremist groups. And this type of content doesn't stay within games. Through platforms like Steam, Twitch and YouTube, extremist content and hate spread far beyond gaming communities. On Steam, researchers found nearly 2 million instances of extremist or hateful content. So there is a dark side to games, definitely. But still, many games have proven that they can motivate us to think about issues and to make a change. Having fun whilst learning, that doesn't sound too bad, does it? Anyway, I'm off for another gaming session. Bye for now.

0: They mind their manners at the table and help with the groceries. They even tidy up. Well, sometimes. Kids in France. What are French parents doing differently and better? We tag along as one family goes through its routine.
1: Amusez-vous bien.
2: Euromax. Next.
3: Mirror, mirror on the wall. Who gets to judge who's big or small?
4: Dieting is deeply political.
5: Black women were framed as the antithesis of white femininity.
3: A history of weight and who holds the scale.
2: Arts Unveiled in 30

0: Displacement in the context of climate change is not about people moving from A to B. It's about loss.
1: Climate refugees, stories of loss. A global challenge that affects us all. How do we deal with it? Climate refugees starts August 22nd on DW.
2: Young in Albania, a look at the daily life of a student in the capital, Tirana. French parenting, what parents in France do differently. Hiking the Wadden Sea, what you can experience along Germany's North Sea coast. All this and more coming up on Euromax.

0: Tirana, the Albanian capital, is popular with tourists. But what is it like to grow up here? A young Albanian showed us what his life looks like over the course of a day.
1: Përshëndetje, I'm Drin. I'm 16 years old, and I live in Tirana. This is the city I grew up in. It's the city where I experienced everything for the first time. Come along with me, and I'll show you a day in my life. Hello.
2: Welcome to my house. I live here with my parents and also my grandparents, who are in a house connected to this one. This is my mother. She always helps me prepare for breakfast and to get ready for school.
3: Drin's older brother works abroad. It's normal for several generations to live under one roof in Albania.
2: As you can see, this is my room. I love it.

0: It shows so much of my personality, but also it's really entirely practical because I spend most of my time in my room studying, playing music.
1: Thryn's day starts at 6 a.m. He's got to walk quite a way to catch the bus to school. Thryn goes to a private Catholic high school. Classes start at 8. Today, Drin's class is going to have a test in Albanian. School ends after the sixth hour. After school, he makes a short detour to see his grandmother, his father's mother. Since his granddad's death, she lives alone. On the ground floor, there's a room that's special for Drin.
0: Okay. These are all ships that me and my grandfather have built throughout the years. They're all model ships of actual, realistic ships. My grandfather was really passionate about this. And he also showed me the way. This is my grandfather. When he was young, he used to be in the in Marine school, and then also he used to work on a ship for quite some time. Here comes my grandma. Me and my grandmother were really close, so I try to visit her as often as possible, 3 to 4 times a week, maybe even on weekends. Family is the most important thing in Albania.
1: In the afternoon, Thryn goes downtown with his friend, Boran. Both are part of a group of friends from school.
0: We also hang out with them outside of school. We play sports together, or video games, or things like that.
1: Or they do what they're doing today, going to a bakery together and getting a typical Albanian pastry, a byrek.
0: It has become sort of like a fast food in Albania. It's always takeaway. It is really tasty. All the people eat it.
1: According to a survey, around half of all Albanians can't afford to go to a restaurant, even occasionally. Maybe that's also partly why byrek is so popular.
0: I got one with feta cheese and ricotta. And
2: I got it with meat.
1: There are many places in Tirana that are reminders of the country's history. Albania was a socialist dictatorship until 1991, led for most of that time by Anwar Hoxha.
0: The dictator that we had, he built so many bunkers. He used so much of the state's treasury to build bunkers such as this so that everyone would be safe or in case of a war. But that never happened, and all that money went to waste.
1: Albania is still said to be one of Europe's economically weakest countries. A quarter of those from 15 to 24 years old are jobless.
0: Even I feel the need to go outside of the state to study, because I feel like I will have no choice in the professional world if I study here. And I feel that is the biggest problem the Albanian system has. And I feel like that is the main thing that needs to change.
1: Nowhere else in Europe do so many young people leave their home countries. A third of the people born in Albania live abroad, many in the European Union. Although Albania isn't an EU member, it's been an accession candidate since 2014. Thryn would later like to study mechanical engineering or robotics, maybe in Vienna, Austria. But he does plan to come back home to Tirana.
0: So this has been a day in my life. I really do hope you enjoyed it. And goodbye, and Miro Pavshin.
3: French children are often considered especially well-behaved. So how do French parents do it? We visited a family in Paris to find out.
4: Meet César, 9 years old and out in Paris by himself, picking up some last-minute things for tonight's family dinner.
5: Two baguettes, and please get some raspberries.
4: Shopping isn't César's only job at home, though. He and his sister Amelia regularly help around the house.
1: I always do the dishes and put away the glasses, plates, and cutlery.
4: The Vieiras live in Paris as a fairly average French family, even if Veronica raises her two kids, Emilia and César, on her own.

0: She and her partner separated in 2020, and she's had the kids most of the time since. What values do French parents try to impart?
1: We have to raise our children, and I think it's really important that they're well brought up. When we eat out, we make sure our kids behave right. That's important to us. It's about setting boundaries and giving them clear priorities.
0: France has about 8 million families, and one in four of them has a single parent. France also has one of Europe's highest birth rates. On average, each woman has 1.6 to 2 children, the lowest it's been in over 100 years, but still relatively high. 7 a.m. It's important for the Vieiras to have breakfast together. They won't see one another again until evening. Emilia and César are in school from 8:30 to 5, and they go by themselves.
1: After breakfast, I get ready and head out. I walk to school by myself. It only takes 5 minutes. That's normal. Everyone does that. Bye, sweetheart. I love you. Have fun today. See you this evening.
2: À ce soir. Bisous.
0: Emilia and César actually prefer not to be taken to school and picked up. Veronica reserves some time for herself. She works in banking. After giving birth, she went back to work full-time when each baby was just 3 months old. In France, that's standard. Two-thirds of French women are employed, right around the European average, but well over two-thirds of them work full-time. Veronica juggles many roles.
1: French women are pretty independent. Within the family, there's so much more than just the ones who organize everything. As mothers, we're present, but not overbearing, at least that's what I think. We try to be good mothers, but also develop our own life as women.
0: The French state supports families in a variety of ways. Partial reimbursement of childcare expenses and direct child benefits, for instance. But how do French families share the actual work of raising the kids?
3: A lot has changed, right?
0: I see among my friends that things are shared more equally, but we're still far from true equality.
1: I'd say mums still shoulder most of the work. Dads are usually the ones doing the exciting bits, trips, vacations, the fun stuff. We're stuck with the not-so-fun parts. That's how we are. And sure, maybe we feel guilty if we don't do it, but hey, we're just better at it than men.
0: César and Emilia usually get home from school around 5 p.m. After that, they do their homework and help out around the house. César does the grocery shopping, while Emilia helps with the laundry and tidying up.
1: One pair of shoes. Put them away now. I truly believe kids need clear boundaries. They need to experience frustration sometimes, and they need to hear no. And when I say no, I say it because I love them. I also think it's good for them later in life to be autonomous, to learn from a young age how to manage on their own, and to know I'm not going to do everything for them. And I don't want to do that.
0: One thing that's non-negotiable in this family is dinner together. Every evening at 7 p.m. sharp, the food is on the table. This time, they're having salad, chicken, and vegetables, which César and Emilia have no problems eating. And they take their time together.
1: Something that really matters to me is connection. Of course, there will be fights and rivalry, that's normal. But in the end, I want them to know, if there's anyone in the world they can truly count on, they've got each other.
0: After dinner, they might play cards or just talk or watch TV. That's a normal evening for the Vieiras. In many ways, a typical French family.

0: The Wadden Sea in northern Germany is a remarkable natural spectacle. It's also a UNESCO World Heritage Site. We spent a day there exploring what the region has to offer.
1: Welcome to the Wadden Sea.
2: The Wadden Sea, located in the North Sea, is the largest tidal flat system in the world. The mud flats or the seabed is dry at low tide and covered by seawater during high tide. The Wadden Sea is a UNESCO World Heritage Site. I'm out and about in the Lower Saxony Wadden Sea National Park in Germany. Our day starts at 6 a.m. with a mud flat hike. Mudflat guide Joke Puglia takes us on a 10-kilometer tour, literally on the seabed at low tide. Joke shows us some of the smaller inhabitants of the Wadden Sea, which I wouldn't have discovered without a guide.
3: We have to see what's swimming around here.
2: But we don't have much time. We have to move on before the tide comes in and the water rises. It changes here twice a day.
3: It's even deeper here. Walk a bit over there. Now there's a real current here. Come over.
2: And now rain. We've experienced all kinds of weather today. Finally, we arrive at our destination, Minsener Oog. Wet, but happy. Now we head back to the mainland. We need to hurry back before the tide completely washes over the mudflats. What an adventure! After so much nature, it's time to explore the countryside and its people. We're heading to the coastal town of Norden in East Frisia. I'm looking forward to taking a break East Frisian style. Tea time!
4: Tea isn't just a drink here. Teetiet or tea time is part of East Frisian culture. First, you take the rock sugar, you place it in your cup, and then you add the black tea. If it's done right, you can hear the sugar crackle. And now, I think this is the most fun part. You take your cream and you pour it in a circle, counterclockwise. And that way, you can see these little clouds come up in the tea. You don't stir the tea at all. You drink your tea in three sips. The first one's creamy. The second one's bitter. And the third one, really sweet. And that's it.
2: If you're interested in the history of East Frisian tea, I recommend a trip to the Tea Museum in Norden. But now I have a date with some fascinating inhabitants of the Wadden Sea.
4: The seal rescue station here in Norden is a major attraction. They take in injured and abandoned seals and help them recover before releasing them back into nature. Let's have a look.
2: Seals are marine predators that humans rarely see. They give birth to their pups in summer. When a seal pup loses its mother, it ends up here. Visitors can also find out more about these cute mammals here too. I am allowed to accompany animal keeper Moni during feeding time. On the menu today, herring. The keepers nurture up to 180 young seals here every year. After around 63 days, the animals have gained 25 kilos of body weight and can be released back into the wild. The seals are brought here because people get too close to them in the wild. Looking at all these fish is making me hungry.
5: I would like an herb herring sandwich.
2: Fish sandwiches are the North German street food. You can recognize a good one by the fact that it's prepared fresh.
4: I've enjoyed this day by the Wadden Sea, especially meeting its big and small inhabitants. Since this is my home region, it's been a special experience sharing it with you. Thank you for watching and see you next time.
0: Every European country has its own signature dining culture. In Germany, it's the beer garden. In Austria, the coffee house. And in England, the pub. And in Greece, it's the Café Nyon. What exactly that is, you're about to find out.
6: Would you dare?

0: dare to walk in here? Or is it just a place for old men? Are tourists welcome in a Greek cafe neon? And why should you never stir your coffee? We'll show you the customs that make traditional Greek coffee houses so unique.
1: People who choose to go to a traditional cafe are looking for exactly that. The real deal, the authentic experience. Even if you're traveling alone, you quickly make connections. That's something that we Greeks share, that ease in making friends.
2: With nice people, a Cafe Neon is perfect, especially if you're looking for something affordable.
0: This is your host, Yorgos Kastelorisios. His father ran the Castello Cafe Neon in Athens before him.
1: Every word counts here. When someone says good morning, they really mean it. In other cafes, people sit there and sometimes don't even say hello. Here in the Cafe Neon, you feel it. Whether you know each other or not, you're friends, part of a community.
0: Cafe Neon means coffee house. This one opens at 8 a.m. First up, coffee Greek style.
1: Rushing it with boiling water is the biggest mistake.
0: You don't need a big espresso machine to make Greek coffee. Ground coffee, together with water and a little sugar, are simply brought to the boil on the stove in a small pot called a briki. Do you know this style of coffee?
1: Tourists often drink it the wrong way. They think it's an espresso. Greek coffee needs to have foam. We drink it very slowly, maybe with a little sweet treat on the side, but very slowly. It's not an espresso.
0: Heads up, there's coffee grounds at the bottom of the cup. Never stir a Greek coffee. If you visit a Cafe Neon in the late morning, you'll be joining the mostly older men who gather there. Many of them are retired and can take their time.
1: We meet up here without planning when. Those of us who are still around know that whenever we show up, one of us will be here. We solve every political problem in the Cafe Neon. We basically elect the Prime Minister here.
0: The Cafe Neon has its roots in the coffee house culture during the Ottoman rule in Greece. Fun fact, in the past, the Cafe Neon often had the only telephone in town, or the only TV. Everyone gathered here. Backgammon, called tavli in Greek, is still regularly played here to this day.
1: Back then, the Cafe Neon was almost like a consulate. The whole village gathered here. The postman brought pensions and letters. And everyone came here. But women were sometimes not allowed in. It was strictly a male domain.
0: Don't worry, nowadays everyone is welcome. Aside from coffee, you can order other drinks and small snacks throughout the day. Usually you can get meze here, small, freshly prepared traditional Greek dishes. In the evening, more younger guests show up. Often it's open until 1 a.m. or even later.
1: We also drink some higher percentage liquor like Rocky and Sapporo, and when it's hot, also beer.
2: At lunchtime, usually an ouzo or a tsiporo with meze. In the evening, we'll have wine or a beer together. But there's usually meze on the table all day. I think in recent years, young people have really started flooding to these cafes. Back in the day, they used to party differently. But I think that's changing now. Younger people are beginning to really appreciate this connection to tradition.
0: And if you're wondering whether tourists are welcome in a Cafe Neon and what you might get wrong there,
1: it's a mistake not to drink with us, to say no. The biggest mistake is if I offer you a Rocky or two and you say no.
3: The Netherlands is famous for its wooden clogs, a tradition that dates back more than 800 years. But the craft is dying out. We met a man determined to keep it alive.
4: Martin Dijkman in his workshop. the Dutch shoemaker is keeping up the centuries-old art of making klompen, world-famous as clogs. But his craft isn't drawing new apprentices these days.
5: In Holland, we have about 10 people crafting them as a hobby and only a few doing it professionally.
4: He is one of them and is committed to promoting the art of clog making around the world.
5: My goal is to help keep the tradition of clogs alive. Of course, I also hope there will be people to take over from me. But it's proving difficult.
4: Martin was practically born for the clog making tradition. Here in the small village of Lutenberg in the Netherlands, he's the fourth generation of his family to be crafting them. It starts with poplar wood.
5: The wood should have no knots, of course. When you start cutting it into pieces, you can already tell if it's good wood.
4: The wood then goes to the workshop. Here, everything revolves around clogs. He's even created entire artworks out of them. There are more than 13,000 miniature shoes in this piece alone. Back to the wearable versions, though.
5: This one is a child's clog, roughly a size 32. But clogs aren't actually made in shoe sizes. They're measured in centimeters.
4: The clog maker works with tools he inherited from his ancestors. They were already being worked with just like this over 800 years ago.
5: Left, right, check.
6: Check.
4: In the past, it took a 7-year apprenticeship to master the craft.
5: You don't need to be strong, but the wood has to be good, the tools sharp, and you need good technique. For example, this lever makes it simpler. Like this, you'd need more force, but it's not necessary.
4: Farmers and craftspeople would once wear clogs the whole day long. Today, they've become more of a symbol of the Netherlands and are a popular souvenir. Because there's no new generation stepping up, Martin promotes his profession. He travels the world, invited by Dutch embassies, and has even had royal encounters along the way.
5: I've worked in New York, in Kuala Lumpur, in Tokyo, in China. I met the Dutch king in New York. I was there for a 10-day event, and the king came by for an hour. I'm proud that he looked me in the eye. That was wonderful, of course.
4: That recognition strengthens him in his work. Yet even more important to him is customer satisfaction. What customers want most is a comfortable insole, which Martin carves out with a spoon drill. After about 5 hours, a pair of shoes is finished. Or is it?
5: These clogs are actually finished, but they're also not. First, the wood has to dry. That takes a week. Then the children can start walking in them. And we still have to decorate them, of course.
4: Every clog maker has their own design. Martin inherited his from his father. But he's also handcrafted very different variations of the wooden shoe, and some are just for show. Whether as a daily shoe or a souvenir, clogs are a centuries-old part of Dutch culture and have been preserved to this day, all thanks to passionate craftspeople like Martin Dijkman.
3: And on that clunky note, we come to the end of the show. 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Thanks for watching, and till next time, Auf Wiedersehen.

0: Mirror, mirror on the wall. Who gets to judge who's big or small?
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3: 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Coming up.
4: The rites of passage from childhood to manhood in South Africa is really big.
5: It's important to note that these are not simple rituals. They are systems of education and socialization.
4: 700 people die in the last decade, died because they experienced, you know, botched circumcisions.
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0: Hospital in the shadow of war. Joseph Yacoub, the only surgeon in the area, works here. The region suffers from extreme poverty and decades of civil war.
3: The situation was terrible. People were desperate for food. We've only survived by the grace of God.
4: They come empty-handed. They have no food. They have no shelter. Most come here from regions that are very far away. People who fled from cities where battles are raging.
0: Dr. Yacoub and his team are the last resort for many.
5: Oh my God, this is too small.
6: A lot of us have lost children due to neglected health, disease, and malnutrition. We want a future in which we don't lose any children.
0: Sudan, a hospital in the shadow of war. 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
8: And now,
7: FIFA President Gianni Infantino says he has scrapped a plan to sell a stake in the World Cup to outside investors. The proposal was met with widespread rejection from global football bodies, including a vow from European nations to boycott the tournament. A member of U.S. President Donald Trump's family was set to be the main investor before the deal was axed.
9: Wow, look at that,
7: Migrants from Morocco clashed with Spanish riot police as they tried to enter the Spanish enclave of Melilla. The incident came after tens of thousands of migrants crossed the Moroccan border into another Spanish enclave, Ceuta. Spanish soldiers were deployed to help push back most of the border crossers. After French firefighters stabilized a massive blaze near Bordeaux, a new fire sprung up in the Var region near Marseille. Thousands of people had to evacuate their homes as strong winds fanned the rapidly spreading flames. The region is under an orange heat wave alert, with temperatures reaching up to 38 degrees Celsius.

0: the return of Pulp, we visited the Britpop icons of Common People fame in the studio. But first, our new series, History of Things. Let's take a look at the power and politics behind the dogma of calorie counting.
1: It's official. Body positivity is out and heroin chic is back in. Our former plus-size heroines have transformed. Stars like Lizzo became famous with empowerment anthems against diet culture. But is all that talk now rendered cheap because, well, they're thin now? Was the self-love movement as fleeting as a dodgy pop-up promising to get rid of belly fat in just 5 days? And why? Maybe because in unstable times, we try to control the one thing that we can, our weight. Because dieting is not simply a personal matter. Dieting is deeply political. What does the number on the scale have to do with power, industry, racism, and social control? Let's find out. This is everyday life on social media.
2: Skinny is the outfit. Being skinny sends a message.
1: Don't look like an Instagram model or gym bro? Then you're just missing the right skinny girl mindset. The popular hashtag skinny talk was officially banned in June 2025, but the toxic content remains. The message? You're not ugly, you're just fat. Ouch. But you think it's never been this bad? Wrong. We've seen it all before. So here's a quick reminder of how things used to be. The motto, nothing tastes as good as skinny feels. In the 90s and 2000s, Kate Moss was one of the most desired models, the face of the heroin chic trend. This was considered too fat at the time. Nicole Richie was called the chubby sidekick of Paris Hilton. Body shaming on the covers of tabloid magazines, completely normal.
3: Two right massive fatty siblings are at the peak of their porkiness.
1: Reality shows describing people as Mr. and Mrs. Massive Fatty? Bizarrely, also normal. The main character in Bridget Jones's Diary weighed 60 to 65 kilograms at 165 centimeters, which is pretty much my height and weight. Sounds average today, but back then, it was fat enough to be the entire plot of a movie. Spice Girl Jerry Halliwell was asked to step on a scale during a live TV interview. No joke. The Y2K aesthetic, complete with super low-rise jeans and a morbid fascination with size zero, is back. Ergo, so is being skinny. Diet culture is being rebranded for the hyper-digital age of the 2020s. It's now called Thinspiration, heavily filtered and highly dangerous. Eating disorders and body dysmorphia are on the rise again. Globally, eating disorder cases have roughly doubled in the last 20 years, and the real numbers may be even higher than statistics show. The latest diet wave is a symptom, a sign that something is changing in society, politics, and culture. But why? Social media amplifies an old problem. You're never just dieting for yourself. You're always shaped by your environment and the political context. In politically unstable times, the desire for control grows. War, pandemics, inflation, climate crisis, it's all overwhelming. So we try to control the one thing that we still can, our bodies. Tracking fitness, optimizing, fasting, glowing up, and looks maxing. Self-discipline becomes a substitute for real security.
4: But we're not just counting calories, we're counting likes. Comments and views reinforce social control, and someone noticed something similar 50 years ago.
1: French philosopher Michel Foucault described a phenomenon typical for us humans in Discipline and Punish. Foucault wouldn't have called it self-optimization, but disciplinary power. We monitor and discipline ourselves because we've internalized norms and ideals. The pressure doesn't come directly from laws or violence, it comes from within. We put the pressure on ourselves. We're not just optimizing our bodies, we're proving our control. But what Foucault likely didn't foresee is that now there are injections promising to make that control even easier, and they're fueling the problem. Oprah Winfrey, Elon Musk, Sharon Osbourne, and many more have publicly admitted they lost weight using injections. How does it work? Our colleagues from the DW Health Desk explained it when the hype began.
5: The injection was originally developed for people with type 2 diabetes. Now it's been approved for people with obesity. The drug has various effects. It mimics a messenger substance produced naturally in the body, the hormone GLP-1, which is normally released by the intestines. Taken as a drug, it slows down the movements in the stomach so the food you've eaten stays there longer. If your stomach stays full, you don't feel hungry as often, so you lose weight.

0: Now, apparently, anyone can lose weight. Well, as long as they can afford it. These drugs are considered lifestyle meds and must be paid for out of pocket. Many people now access them without medical necessity, through lax doctors, online platforms, or private imports. The market is already huge and is growing fast. Currently, the global market is worth about $60 billion. By 2035, it's projected to exceed $157 billion. Where are these weight loss shots most popular? No surprise, in wealthy countries where obesity is common, especially in the US and Europe. The typical users? White, well-insured, high income. People with lower incomes or no insurance have far less access to these drugs, even though they often face higher obesity risks. The global boom in weight loss injections isn't just about body image, it's about inequality. Rich, white, and thin? This ideal dominated way before Ozempic came along.
1: There has never been a moment in the history of the world in which all of the global inhabitants have been slender.
0: Fat reserves ensured survival during lean times. In the Middle Ages, a large belly was a status symbol. Even during the Renaissance and Baroque periods, fuller bodies were celebrated in the Western world. This was the beauty ideal. Why? Because most people lived in poverty and worked physically hard. Roundness wasn't the norm, it was a luxury, and therefore desirable.
1: When slavery hit the Western world, there needed to be ongoing rationales for what is inevitably an immoral and dehumanizing enterprise. Rather than saying, okay, well, we're using these people because they're cheap labor, we're using these people because of their skin color, more understandings that were stereotypical about supposed behavioral traits were imputed into racial scientific theories. By the middle of the 18th century, there was the idea that, wait a minute, it's not just a matter of skin color and geographic location like we thought at first when we were buying and stealing human beings. It's actually a matter of constitutional differences. Constitutionally, Western Christian Europeans, the people we identify as white, were just more disciplined, more self-controlled, more restrained. And the people from Africa who are dark-skinned, who we identify as black, they just are consumed with sex and food.
0: With the import of sugar, cocoa, palm fat, and alcohol from colonized regions, dietary habits in the Western world began to shift. While the white upper class could afford to indulge, this specific ideal simultaneously gained importance. Disciplined, slender, white. It wasn't about beauty or health, but about distinction from the others. A well-known example of the extent to which black women were objectified is Sarah Zachi Bartman, a Khoikhoi woman from South Africa. In the 19th century, she was exhibited in Europe like a sideshow curiosity and became a canvas for people to project their colonial fantasies.
1: She was deemed to be a, quote, perfect specimen of Africanity. They came to this analysis based on the size and shape of her body, not just her buttocks and labia, but her whole body. What they argued was that she was 3 yards and 3 quarters round. Black women were framed as the antithesis of white femininity. And so there was this sense that blackness was related to fatness.
0: This is how full-blown fat phobia became part of a racist ideology. Thinness turned into a cultural marker of white supremacy. What was considered beautiful was never just a matter of personal taste. It was always about power. And that legacy still influences our beauty standards today. You can starve yourself, but you can't change your genetics. And then a brand new unit of measurement entered the game and pushed it even further. In the early 1820s, French scientist Nicolas Clément defined the calorie as a unit of thermal energy, originally meant for steam engines, not for human bodies. During the Industrial Revolution, scientists began applying the term to human metabolism. How much can a worker produce? How much energy do they use? The combustion engine was no longer just the locomotive. It became the human body. And just like that, the calorie became a benchmark for efficiency, control, and standardization. Great invention. Thanks, Nicholas. Suddenly, our relationship with food could be broken down into a clinical unit. How much energy is in a piece of bread? Or how many calories does a walk burn? The calorie is still the ultimate tool of self-optimization. And as fitness influencers love to tell us, weight loss is as simple as calories in versus calories out. Right. But there is another unit, an older invention, that still lingers. The basic idea behind our BMI comes from the 1830s, created by Adolphe Quetelet, a Belgian mathematician, astronomer, and statistician. He developed an index to describe the average man, purely statistical, not medical. His dataset was based mainly

0: mainly on white male European bodies.
1: An astronomer who had no relationship whatsoever to health outcomes and no relationship whatsoever to medicine created a tool that would ultimately be co-opted by the medical field. First by a eugenicist named Charles Davenport, who was very concerned about so-called racial obesity, which is already a red flag. And later by a nutritionist by the name of Ansel Keys, who was very popular as a physician in the United States.
0: Ansel Keys himself emphasized that the BMI was useful for population-wide statistics, but not appropriate for judging the health of individuals.
1: Why would we expect that people, regardless of gender identity, regardless of genetics, family history, diet, exercise, geographic location, why would we expect that people with this myriad backgrounds should all be labeled healthy by one weight-based tool? Why should we expect a Samoan to weigh the same thing as someone who is in Vietnam or someone who is in Australia? None of that makes any sense.
0: The BMI doesn't distinguish fat from muscle. A muscular athlete and a sedentary person could have the same BMI, even though their health status and fitness levels are completely different. And yet, we still rely on it today. And another insight from the industrial era that still holds true today, there is big money to be made from people who want to lose weight. What TikTok is today, fashion magazines were back then. And yes, the fashion of the 1920s was iconic, but to fit into those dresses, you needed a slim silhouette. The Roaring Twenties brought a new image of femininity. Flapper girls, young, independent, rebellious, and noticeably thin. Calorie charts became hugely popular. Lulu Hunt Peters published the first bestseller on weight loss and the first book to recommend counting calories to achieve a modern look. Many women tried to stay under 1200 calories a day. How? By smoking, for example. Cigarettes as appetite suppressants. The ads said it all. This was the beginning of a booming slimming product industry. Laxatives, diuretics, even tapeworm pills were sold. There were even bath salts and soaps advertised to wash the fat away. Scientific proof? Of course not. In much of the Western world, the war years were marked by scarcity, poverty, and food rationing. So it's no coincidence that after World War II, the hourglass figure came back into fashion. Curves, yes, but only in the right places. Why? Post-war society needed babies to rebuild the population, and curves were symbols of health, fertility, and domestic femininity. With economic prosperity came a return to traditional gender roles. The ideal wife was supposed to be domestic and composed, but also attractive and seductive. Industry stepped in to help shape desirable female bodies. Shapewear, corsets, and pointy cup bras flooded the market. And this is when the first meal replacement products were developed, diet shakes meant to replace real meals. They tasted questionable. They still sold incredibly well.
2: Mit geschwellter Brust sah die Männerwelt, wie das schwache Geschlecht sich bemühte, seine starken Seiten hervorzukehren.
0: And what about the men? They weren't expected to look pumped like bodybuilders, but rather athletic and healthy, like Elvis or Cary Grant. But anyone who promised a dream body could make a fortune, even back then.
3: Diese mittelalterlich anmutende Streckvorrichtung fanden wir in einem Kosmetikinstitut in New York, wo man den unerwünschten Polstern mit den letzten Errungenschaften der Technik zu Leibe rückt.
0: To illustrate, she was considered too plump at the time. Miss Fat and Beautiful. So better hop on an exercise bike or other newly invented contraptions.
4: Ein kompletter Maschinenpark dient dem Ziel der größten und internationalsten Frauenbewegung aller Zeiten, schlank zu werden.
0: The greatest international women's movement of all time is to become slim. Yes, that is an actual quote from the news back then. So it's no wonder that diet clubs like Weight Watchers attracted members like the promise of a zero-calorie banoffee pie. In the 1980s, everyone was doing aerobics or bodybuilding. The fitness industry exploded. The diet industry boomed too, but so did the fast food industry. Genius marketing hacks of that time. Coca-Cola introduced Diet Coke. McDonald's sold chicken nuggets as lighter fast food options. So people were both eating more and starving more too. Paradoxical, isn't it? Burning calories became a mass movement and was marketed cleverly. And it wasn't just about economics, it was political too. The diet craze of the 1980s cannot be separated from the political climate at the time.
5: Government is not the solution to our problem. Government is the problem.
0: It means everyone is personally responsible for their health. The state cut social services. Food stamp eligibility became stricter. It became even harder for low-income families to access fresh, healthy food. In this neoliberal mindset, being thin and fit meant being more productive, more moral, more patriotic. And once again, the old stigma fits perfectly into conservative values. Fatness equals a lack of self-control. Fitness, dieting, obesity, and eating disorders became constant topics in the media throughout the 1990s. And guess what? We found something in our archives.
6: If you want to look good, presumably you have to be kind of relatively thin too. Is that an important issue in fitness?
7: Well, I think we're going to see later on in the program that being thin doesn't necessarily mean being fit. It's really important that people feel good in their bodies. And so you can't say that thin people feel good and fat people feel bad about their bodies. That's really not the case. But on the other hand, I would say that it's true that if you are overweight, you will have a certain number of disadvantages for your health, and a lot of people often think that they don't feel good when they're fat, and so it is perhaps important to take care about what you eat so that you do feel good about your body.
0: Even back then, there was a counter movement to the skinny trend.
6: You are a member of Dicker e.V., which, for want of a better translation, is something like Fatties Club, which is for fat German women who are proud of being fat. What's your criticism of this whole fitness fad?
8: I think it's very nice if people enjoy their bodies.
9: And if someone's got a dream about how they want their body to look and they're able to realize it in a fitness studio, then I have no problem about that at all. I think that's great. The only thing I think is if you go there and from the very beginning hate your body because you've got some internalized image of how it's supposed to be and it's not allowed to be the way it is and I have to do this and that, and only when I look this way can I be happy, so you basically hate the situation as the way it is, and then you go to the fitness studio, I think that's a fight that you'll never manage to win.
0: Everything our guests said back then, it's exactly what we've heard in body positivity campaigns in recent years. Those voices still exist, they've just become quieter. The diet industry has been selling us the same thing for over 100 years, only the packaging changes. We're living in a time where right-wing populist parties are gaining power worldwide. Diversity is being pushed into the background. The current obsession with being skinny, we've seen it all before. It mirrors what we saw in colonial beauty standards. Slim, rational, controlled, white. Dieting has always been political. It's never just about lifestyle. It reflects our cultural climate. What's new is that social media has turbocharged the need to be beautiful. Dieting is about more than just weight loss. It's about power, status, and control.
10: From the power of the diet industry to the power of the everyday, Britpop legends Pulp celebrate the magic of ordinary lives.
11: I am not Jesus, though I have the same initials. I am the man who stays home and does the dishes. Why is that going to be controversial in Germany?
12: Because Germans hate dishes.
13: Jarvis Cocker is a kind of grown-up Harry Potter, too clever for pop music. After 24 years, his band Pulp, the best of all possible Britpop bands, has released a new album with the understated title, More. It's dance music about growing old, and typically for Pulp, it's at once very funny and deeply sad.
11: There's no irony at all in Pulp music. I'm sorry to disappoint everybody. She was so popular, temperate. To me, what irony means trying to keep a safe distance from the world and from life so you don't get hurt or whatever. And my attitude to music is the complete opposite of that. Maybe in normal life I'm a bit at a distance because I'm quite a shy person, but what I try to do in songs is to look at things that interest me or frighten me.

0: or make me excited. And I try and write, I try and get to know what I think about them by writing about them. So there's no ironic distance from it at all.
1: With Pulp, Cocker masterfully captured the everyday life of the working class. He is a witty, insightful observer of modern life and people.

0: I was only 33 when I wrote that. But I never wanted to get older. I'm 61 now, so I'm old. Some people age quite well. Some people have just, like, lost it, you know? Some people just, like, kind of tumbleweed blowing down the street.
1: A visit to Pulp in the London studio, where they're rehearsing for a concert tour. The latest album focuses on transience.
0: The first time I realised that I was going to die was when I was a child, and it frightened me to death. My grandfather was an undertaker, so there were a lot of coffins around, and my cousins were girls, and they used to do these kind of fake funerals where they would put their dolls in these coffins and then they would walk them to the end of the garden and say they were going to bury them.
2: Something changed and then that's it. Everybody's free to feel good.
1: To be free. It took 16 years for Pulp to finally find success, and after four hit albums, it was all over very quickly. Cocker then did chamber music with Chilly Gonzalez, as well as an album of house music. And then he moved to Paris. Okay.

0: Pulp Never Did Anything by Halves. The band reunited for concerts. The old songs were as magnificent as ever, and then came new ones.
1: I wasn't brought up in a very musical household. My father did sing and stuff, but he left home when I was seven. My mother absolutely could not sing, although that didn't put her off doing it whenever she went to a church or something, and she would sing very loudly, but just on one note all the time. The Beatles were number one in the charts the day I was born. All my formative years were under this kind of gentle cloud of the Beatles. And what the Beatles said was, ordinary working class people can create. You don't have to just go and work in a factory and die at the age of 40 from inhaling poisonous fumes. You can create, you can make stuff. Not only can you create stuff that is as good as the high-class art, you can make something that's better than that. I exist to do this, shouting and
0: pointing, and by the way. On the new album, there are many inner monologues. Jarvis Cocker shows his vulnerability and touches the listener.

Pulp's hits in the 90s were stories of a working-class hero. They were often about unattainable women as a metaphor for the impossible climb up the social ladder and suffering under a class background that couldn't be shaken off.

humor's a way of making things manageable, bearable. 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You have to have humor in your life, otherwise you're gonna die.

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But, you know, you may as well enjoy it whilst you're actually alive, if it's possible. 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

0: the rites of passage from childhood to manhood in South Africa is really big.
1: It's important to note that these are not simple rituals. They are systems of education and socialization.
0: 700 people die in the last decade, died because they experienced, you know, botched circumcisions.
2: Cultures are beautiful, but if they are harmful, I think we should do away with them.
3: The 77%. Next. Welcome to paradise. For classic car addicts. Malta. Between the sea and the palm trees, chrome legends both large and small shine in the sun. A tiny island where streets are filled with timeless beauties.
4: 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In 60 minutes.

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1: Estamos en medio de una guerra. Salimos, pero no sabemos si vamos a regresar a casa.
0: Mexico, corruption and violence. Who can the people trust? The boundary between organized crime and state power is dissolving. Reporter Mariel Müller travels to Sinaloa, the epicenter of Mexico's drug war. Reporter, this weekend on DW.
2: Africa is a continent rich in culture, tradition, and history. For many years, this knowledge has been passed on through generations. But how much of this knowledge is still being embraced by the young people? In today's episode, this is exactly what we're looking at. Welcome to the 77%. I am Okere Ngushinato. This is the Soul of Africa Museum here in Essen, Germany, and is home to something very special. It houses a collection that focuses on African traditions with a particular focus on Central and West Africa. We're here with Mr. Christoph, who is the founder of the Soul of Africa Museum here in Essen.
3: This exhibition is called the Voodoo Rainbow. Why rainbow? Because voodoo has different colors, depending on where you are in the world, West Africa, Caribbean, South America, or North America. What do you think voodoo is?
2: Oh gosh, the first thing that always comes to mind is kind of either rituals or worshiping or sacrifices, if I'm being honest. Because also coming from a Christian background, I always kind of associated voodoo in general with spirituality and also just like ancestry.
3: Yeah, you're better than most. Most people say zombies and dolls with penis.
2: Oh, no.
3: But that was a picture that Hollywood created at the time when the Americans occupied Haiti. And the second picture people always have, a doll made out of wax, stuffed with pins, used in British witchcraft, still today. But it has nothing to do with voodoo.
2: Ghana is full of festivals that celebrates its diverse traditions. And now one that the 77% was fortunate to attend was one in the Ashanti Kingdom, which was the inauguration of the Queen Mother in Kumasi. Now the youth are not left out of these traditions. We followed a young artist called Afia, and she showed us how she uses her art to keep the Ashanti culture alive.
4: Traditional drums and songs echo through Menchia Palace in Kumasi.

0: the heart of the Ashanti Kingdom. A special moment is unfolding. A new queen mother, known as the Asante Hima, is being introduced to the Ashanti people. For centuries, she has been one of the most important figures in the Ashanti Kingdom. Culture is on full display as people gather to witness this historic occasion. Among them is Efia Prempeh, a young artist with royal roots.
1: For somebody like me as an artist, I'm so interested in our culture and in our tradition because it inspires my artworks a lot. And then gradually, I'm trying to promote Ashanti culture and then tradition to my audience.
0: Efia uses her art to tell Ashanti stories in a way that resonates with young people. As both a young person and someone with royal heritage, she believes culture and modernity can exist side by side.
2: I feel so proud even doing this. And I realize that with time, people connect to it in as much as the old people, gradually, the youth are also aligning with it. And then they enjoy seeing things like this. I mean, they know the stories, they've heard of it, but then when they see it in pictures, it also motivates them. So, I mean, I believe that, like, this is a calling for me to do it.
0: Back at the palace, the Asante Hene arrives to honor the new queen mother following her appointment. This highlights something deeply important in Ashanti culture, the powerful role women play in leadership and society. And it resonates with young women like Efia.
1: All the chiefs came here to greet her and then offer her the congratulatory messages. And you know, we are also excited. And then the other queen mothers are also here. You know, she is the main queen mother of the whole Ashanti Kingdom. As a young artist and as a young Ashanti girl, I'm also here to see the tradition going on, learn more about culture as well.
0: Across Africa, some traditional practices sometimes struggle to connect with younger generations. But here, in Menchia Palace, there is a growing effort to change that perception.
3: We encourage young people who are from royal families to embrace our culture and avail themselves to serve and not consider our culture and rituals as fetish. If they do it well, it attracts blessings from the ancestors.
0: And already some young people are embracing the idea.
4: Personally, I'm very proud of my culture because you go somewhere, that's your identity. And the more you promote your culture, that's how people come to the country and they would want to see more of your culture.
5: Old aged will be fading out. So who are they going to replace them, or who are those going to take after them? We, the youth ones, that we are going to engage in them. So definitely there is nothing wrong. And then it's very, I will still encourage and then to get involved in such a traditional and then culture things.
0: Preserving culture is not just about history. It's about ensuring future generations remain connected to their roots. As celebrations continue at Menchia Palace, hopefully more young people will choose to carry the Ashanti spirit forward.
6: There is always this big question on how to keep culture and tradition alive, whether it is speaking the language, wearing traditional clothing, or keeping the teachings in schools. Now, places like this museum, for example, they keep telling the stories and also preserving that culture. But it is up to us, you and me, and also to engage with this. Now, in our next report, Edith Kimani asked young Ugandans if African tradition is slowly dying or if it's still being preserved by us.
7: And welcome back to the 77% Street Debate. This week, we are back in Uganda's capital of Kampala. Today, we are asking, are African cultures at risk of being erased in the quest for globalization? And who better to answer this question for me than Ugandans? I just want to understand, you know, because not everybody lives in a cultural home.
8: But you have a very different interpretation of it. Tell us a little bit about that.
9: I've grown up in a home that's very, very traditional. You have to kneel when you greet. You have to kneel when you serve. You have to do certain things the way they are meant to do. Your clothes are supposed to be a certain height. You're supposed to speak your language. You're supposed to, it's so cultural to a point that even gender roles attached to men and women because of culture. You know, culturally, a man is like a god. We see him as

0: he's up there. And so if I'm talking to a man, I'm going to be kneeling. Growing up, I used to see my grandmother refuse to partake of chicken because you know it's meant for the men. But then growing up, I feel like he's misinformed.
1: Okay, all right. Before we make this a debate about men versus women, let me come to you, Andrew, because when we were speaking, you made the point that, look, what are we even defending? What culture? Like, these laws and rules that we are following, who came up with them? How far back do they go? Tell me a bit about that.
2: Personally, I believe culture is the way of life. You look at Africa today, what exactly are we trying to preserve? Like, I mean, we're having this conversation in English, for starters, and one fiber of culture is language. If we are having this conversation in English, if most of us are wearing these garbs, which we do not even know where they came from, not wearing the hides and skins, what are we still trying to defend?
1: You know, when we talk about culture, it's just the general evolution of a people. Yes. So when you say previous cultures, when does a previous culture end and begin?
3: Now, the previous culture, I would say, is how they used to behave in the past days. Right now, it's an evolutionary era. The season is, there's an evolution happening right now. So as Africans, we should stop the blame game of the Western culture is influencing us. We have these very resources. We have the internet. We have all these things. How many times will we hear of an African fashion gala, an African fashion show?
4: Then maybe you're eating your traditional food among your fellow Africans. Maybe you're eating greens. They want you to eat chicken, exotic. They want you to eat chips which they didn't know before. When you bring your greens, Africans be like, what is that? They start mocking you. You see, it's Africans who are contributing to these things. You can't be modernized at the same time observing.
1: Yeah. Okay, I like that. All right, so you don't have to choose. Stay traditional, but also stay modern. Some voices at the back here.
5: The modern world is set in that it works for you quick. If I'm sick, I'll go to the hospital. They're giving me tabs. But way back in the days, my granny would just go to the bush, pick something that would work for him. There's no way I'm going to wake up and go to the bush and pick that, because I have to go to the hospital and do that. Sometimes we even feel like now going back to the, because me, I would love to stay in Kampala, because Kampala is so good. I have everything. I would go to the cinema. I would get everything I feel like I need. But then when you tell me go back to the village, meet granny, granny is going to tell me to go to the garden.
1: Okay, so this is interesting. So in order for culture to exist, there has to be hardship. Too much modern conveniences is not good for culture.
5: Kinda,
1: all right.
0: I think maintaining culture starts with you, the person. It starts with each and every one of us. We all have cultures we've seen growing up. And if we want to maintain these cultures, we carry them on. You and your family should practice your culture the way you want to. But as you're practicing your culture, you should also remember that the world is going modern.
1: All right. Thank you very much. Well, we did ask if the African culture is being erased or being threatened by westernization. And the answer today is that culture is a process of giving and taking. But what I did hear as well is that Mwachamila Nimtumwa said in another way, he who leaves their culture is a slave. Thank you for watching.
6: There are also a lot of elements here that have to do with like healing, either from the chili peppers here that I see or different ointments as well. How exactly do you come about that?
7: Well, I know a lot of healers. And there was one old man, he was called Papa Ogunula. And he had developed skin cream made out of shea butter and three different plants. And very, very good. It's for all sorts of dermatosis, eczema, and any skin problems.
6: What would the chili peppers be used for then, from Benin?
7: Just for food.
6: Okay.
7: Spice the food a bit.
6: I thought there was like some like herbal medicine behind it.
7: No, this is very, very good chili.
6: If you're sick in the Voodoo religion, it's either categorized with two things. It's a natural sickness and you need to go to a doctor, or is something spiritual and you would need a traditional healer for that. That is where they also resort to natural remedies or even perform a ceremony for you. In northern Nigeria, for example, it is easier to find herbal medicine because it is not only trusted because of faith and tradition, but is also more accessible than conventional medicine. Now, my colleague Samson Adeleke went down on the ground in Kano State to find out why these practices are still common today. Have a look.
8: What do young people think about herbal medicine today?
9: In my religion, it is sunnah for you to even take herbal medicine.
10: Habatus sauda, the black seed, like the fenugreek, that's the hulba. Some of them are almost from the

0: Islamic something.
1: Surprisingly, many young people are not abandoning it.
2: I had serious malaria. My mom, because she believed in it, a friend just came and said, okay, please just mix Abatu Sauda, Tazal Gadi and honey for him. So after the mixture with some medication, with lips, some lips, she boiled everything and added to me together and I was okay.
3: I would not choose herbal medicine over conventional medicine, but then I use herbal medicine.
1: Some are using it. Some are questioning it.
4: It's not that their medicine is not working. Their medicine is working, but it needs a prescription. And for you to prescribe a medicine, it has to go some certain processes.
5: For generations, traditional medicine has remained part of healthcare across northern Nigeria. According to the World Health Organization, nearly 80% of Nigerians use traditional medicine.
1: I am in Kano State, Nigeria, to better understand why this ancient practice still exists. So let's go to Kumi Market.
6: Yeah, so you were born into this business and you've seen your parents doing it. Now, I want to know, what does it take to be an Islamic and traditional medicine practitioner?
7: Firstly, if a person wants to start this business, they are expected to inherit the practice or go to school to learn how to practice traditional herbal medicine. There are schools that provide education in Islamic medicine. They teach people how to gain medical knowledge and how to learn from people in the field. Like from us who have 20 years of experience or others who have more than 40 years of experience.
1: For many practitioners here, healing is not only physical, it is deeply connected to faith. Some Islamic healers use forms of prophetic medicine known as Al-Tib Al-Nabawi, including black seed, honey, and ijama, also known as cooping therapy. Now, for many patients, trust in the healer is closely tied to trust in religion.
8: I personally don't like hospitals, so this question, I prefer migraines, honestly. I don't like hospitals. Okay.
6: In this 21st century, we have a lot of hospitals. Why do you think Nigerians, 80% of us, still believe in herbal medicine?
9: Surah Muhammad sallallahu alaihi wasallam.
7: Because our beloved Prophet Muhammad taught us about healing and medical knowledge and other related stuff. That is why we relate to these practices and have experience in them. And sometimes even getting medication, going to hospital, you may need to buy a hospital card, then they will write a prescription for you. They will take blood samples, all of that. You will spend a lot of money. But when a patient comes to us, from the way they explain their problems, such as back pain or any other illness, then we will prescribe medicine at a minimal cost.
1: But this growing industry also faces criticism. Medical experts warn about fake healers, wrong dosage, and dangerous claims.
8: There are also some dangers attached to, taking some of these herbal medicines, because some of them, they just know, okay, it's easy to get, it's in the forest, you can grow it and all of that. So they mix whatever they can, saying, okay, it's trees. Nothing can go wrong, right? Yeah, but I just feel like there should be a regulatory body that would tell that these people are doing the right thing, they're putting out the right stuff out there, you know?
1: In Kano's ancient market, herbal medicine is more than just business. For some, it's culture and also. For others, it's faith. And for many families here, it remains one of the most accessible forms of healthcare. But as the younger generation step into this centuries-old practice, bigger questions remain. Who regulates it? Who protects patients? And lastly, can traditional medicine truly evolve alongside modern medicine? My name is Samson Adeleke. Keep following DW, the 77%.
10: Yo, as I walk through this museum, I'm reminded just how diverse African spiritual traditions are. And many communities use them to understand the world and their place in it. But how many traditions are there? My colleague SK

0: when to explore that.
1: Christianity and Islam arrived in Africa long before colonialism. But before churches filled Africa's cities, before the call of prayers echoed from the mosques, who did Africans pray to? It's a question more young Africans are beginning to ask. Africa already had its own religions and spiritual traditions, and different societies had different beliefs. Among the Yoruba, there's Olodumare, the supreme creator, and the Orishas, or divine spirits like Sango, Oshun, and Ogun, linked to nature, power, and different aspects of life. In Ghana, the Akan people believe in Iyame, the supreme sky being. In Senegal, the Gambia, and Mauritania, the Sere people believe in Rog, the source of all life. Even throughout Zulu history, religion was deeply woven into every aspect of traditional Zulu life, from ceremonies and warfare to famine and personal milestones. Ancestors were believed to provide guidance and support and were honored through prayers and sacrificial offerings. And despite what many think, these belief systems never completely disappeared. They simply became less visible. Today, some people still practice them openly, while others preserve them through culture, festivals, and traditions. For many African societies, spirituality wasn't separate from everyday life. Nature, ancestors, and community were all deeply connected. The core belief is simple: you are part of something greater than yourself. But colonialism and missionary influence pushed many of these traditions to the margins. Christianity and Islam became the most dominant religions across much of Africa. Now, more young Africans are asking about the religions that existed before all of this. Not necessarily to reject modern religions, but to better understand where they come from. Because understanding your roots is also understanding yourself. So here's the question: should African traditional religion become part of Africa's identity today, or are they simply part of its past?
0: Ancestors play a big role in African tradition. For example, growing up in Namibia, I often saw this, where elders would go back to our ancestors and seek advice, because that was a reminder that even though they were not alive, they still held a lot of wisdom. And that's what we see in our next report. We meet two young South Africans who went back to ancestral healing and found a deeper sense of purpose and identity.
2: Here in Soweto, South Africa, traditional healing still holds meaning to many young people. We meet Zuko and Tumi. For both of them, it has become something deeply personal, a way of finding their place in the world.
3: There's no gender equality between boys and girls, because of they will say, you're a girl, you're supposed to wash dishes, you must know how to cook.
4: Seeing this picture, I think that one day I could have a chance to see again in a real motion.
2: Tumi has brought a young client to Kwezi, a spiritual site in Soweto. He is about to finish school and hopes his ancestors can help guide his next steps.
5: Something has to happen. If I don't pray, no communication is going to happen between me and them, right? So I want to learn how to take accountability first day. And stop like procrastinating.
3: Stefan, do you hear those birds that are singing? Those are my ancestors. They go with me everywhere I go.
2: Tumi believes this place helps her connect Kwezi with his ancestors. On the other side of Soweto, Zuko helps prepare muti, a mixture of plant and animal ingredients used in traditional healing. He found his way here after losing direction as a teenager.
6: Grade 9, first year grade 9, I failed because of the wrong cane that I was training. After school, when taking off the uniform, I don't wash it. I just leave it there, go outside and go smoke and go chill with the guys.
2: Zuko says drugs helped him avoid a deeper pain. His mother left when he was still a baby and never contacted him again.
6: I can't remember my mother's face. Not knowing her face means that I didn't have a mother. That's what makes me that I feel rejected on this world.
2: Tumi's journey began about 6 years ago with intense dreams and visions. In them, she encountered powerful women who were not told what to wear or how to behave.
3: The women in my dreams are very powerful because of they were prayer warriors. They used to heal

0: using water, if they can make me sick, then that's how powerful they are. I woke up one day and decided that I'm gonna do this journey with or without my parents' support or anybody's support.
1: Zuko started working as an aide to a traditional healer. He learned all about plants and traditional medicine. Around the same time, his dreams became more vivid. One dream, in particular, keeps returning.
2: I dreamed about my mother. Then she was calling me with a loud voice. I couldn't come to the top because there were some bad spirits, and I didn't make it out to where my mother is.
1: For Zuko, traditional healing and these recurring dreams have become part of a deeply personal healing journey.
2: Even though you are alone, you are not alone. You are just with somebody else. You can see them by connecting by meditation. This picture is a gift from God. It reminds me where I come from. And that does not determine where I'm going.
0: I can endure any obstacles or challenges. That's what I've learned through this journey. I was a very fearful person. I literally didn't follow my gut. I would listen to my friends a lot. So now I can say I'm confident in my own skin. And I love who I am now.
1: For Zuko, traditional healing became a way of searching for the mother he never knew. For Tumi, becoming a healer was also a way of becoming the woman she wanted to be.
3: And voodoo is 85% is good, only 15% is bad. But the ones who practice the bad part, they're still part of voodoo.
4: There's always a conversation about when we see collections or artifacts like this in museums in Europe, instead of showcasing them on the continent, is this something that you think that it is fair enough to have a museum that focuses on this kind of religions in Germany to kind of showcase them to the people so that they can learn? Or is it something that needs to be returned back?
3: That applies to old museums. A lot of the old museums, they collected before the 30s. It was a colonial period. And yes, a lot of things were stolen there. But here, no. I'm too young for that. And I've been doing this for over 50 years. Some pieces I buy. Some pieces are given to me as presents. So, no, my collection is clean.
4: Walking into this museum, it has been very cool to learn how many religions are also involved in voodoo, whether it's Christianity or even Islam. But one key takeaway that I will definitely have is that voodoo religion is 85% healing and protection and 15% sorcery. So there is a big emphasis on restoring balance and also about just spiritual healing in general. Now tell us what you thought about the show. Reach out to us on our socials, that is DW77%. I am Okeri Ngushinado, and thank you for watching. Until next time, bye.

0: 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Between the sea and the palm trees, chrome legends both large and small shine in the sun. A tiny island where streets are filled with timeless beauties.
1: Rev. In 30 minutes.
2: Could this liquid change the future of bone disease treatment? It contains 400,000 microscopic robots and artificial stem cells. These tiny machines switch on a genetic program that turns stem cells into bone cells.
3: Und transportieren dann die Zellen in der Patient.
1: Tomorrow, today. In 90 minutes.

0: Displacement in the context of climate change is not about people moving from A to B. It's about loss.
1: Climate refugees. They've all lost something. Their homes, prospects, security. A global challenge that hits the most vulnerable the hardest. How do we all deal with it?
2: Ya no podía más, no soportaba más. Yo soy fuerte, soy una guerrera y para antes que va, decía yo.
1: Climate Refugees starts August 22nd on DW.
3: JD Vance.
4: Behind the name, a story told from the inside.
5: Yeah, you may want to close the door.
4: A childhood overshadowed by his mother's addiction.
6: I didn't think about anything except just getting high.
4: From working class Ohio to America's elite, and for years, one of its sharpest critics.
5: He said, I'd rather have dinner with a friend than with these a**s.
7: Trump is a really bad candidate, and frankly, I think a really bad person.
4: But sometimes politics rewrites loyalties.
8: He said some bad things about me, but that was before he knew me, and then he fell in love.
9: This is incredible.
4: Is this just the beginning of something far bigger?
10: I said, you're going to be the president of the United States.
11: Hey, everybody. J.D. Vance here.
4: J.D. Vance, the man after Trump, starts August 8th on DW.
12: This is DW News, our top stories.
13: And now,
12: FIFA President Gianni Infantino says he has scrapped a plan to sell a stake in the World Cup to outside investors. The proposal was met with widespread rejection from global football bodies, including a vow from European nations to boycott the tournament. A member of U.S. President Donald Trump's family was set to be the main investor before the deal was axed.
14: Wow, look at that, huh?
12: Migrants from Morocco clashed with Spanish riot police as they tried to enter the Spanish enclave of Melilla. The incident came after tens of thousands of migrants crossed the Moroccan border into another Spanish enclave, Ceuta. Spanish soldiers were deployed to help push back most of the border crossers. After French firefighters stabilized a massive blaze near Bordeaux, a new fire sprung up in the Var region near Marseille. Thousands of people had to evacuate their homes as strong winds fanned the rapidly spreading flames. The region is under an orange heat wave alert, with temperatures reaching up to 38 degrees Celsius.

0: The release of the Epstein files has been presented as a major transparency effort, opening millions of pages of court records, investigative documents, flight logs, and witness statements linked to convicted paedophile Jeffrey Epstein, and the years-long investigations into his crimes. Millions of documents were released to the public in several batches, but questions remain over how much material has yet to be disclosed. What has been released offers a deeper look into Epstein's world and the network of powerful figures, associates, and institutions connected to him. Some of the victims, I'm going to call them survivors, of his crimes have long called for greater transparency. But alongside those demands for disclosure came calls for caution. Survivors and their advocates wanted to ensure that anyone who wished to remain anonymous would be protected. While authorities said survivors' names and other identifying information had been redacted, concerns emerged that some released documents may still have contained information capable of identifying survivors or other private individuals. The Department of Justice warned that some sensitive personal information may have been released unintentionally. At the same time, public attention became fixated on the names appearing throughout the files. And it's important to stress that being mentioned in the Epstein files is not in itself evidence of wrongdoing. So just how much material has been released, what information may have remained or remains exposed, and when concerns were raised, were documents corrected, updated, or withdrawn? My colleagues, Julia Beyer and Lewis Sanders from DW's investigative unit, have spent months analysing these releases and trying to answer those questions. And they're here to discuss their findings with me. Welcome to you both. It's really great to have you here. So I'll start with you, Julia. As I've just mentioned, you spent months analysing these releases. So what was the single most surprising, shocking, or, you know, significant finding from your investigation?
1: So actually there were two things, but one that made us shaking our heads all the time was that there's up till today still information to identify survivors unredacted and accessible for the public in the DOJ's library accessible. So I'm talking about not only names, full names, like first name and last name, email addresses, and even some images, so faces are still unredacted. And that was so surprising because throughout the last months, not also that the DOJ faced criticism about their failure of not following the law and redacting properly the survivors of sexual abuse, but also survivors themselves, they came out public, also explaining how much impact it had being exposed. And then still we found from some of them, their names still unredacted in the files. So I think that was like one special thing. We were like, that's incredible, such a big failure. And the other one I would like to mention is that we found out between the initial release, when they released the large data set on the 30th of January, 6 months ago, and a couple of days later, we found out that 500,000 files were removed. And up till today, in our investigation, we could determine that only 60,000 were re-uploaded. So some of the files, because we had both data sets, we scraped our own a couple of days later, but also we had the original data set and we compared both of them. And we could see files, for example, from unredacted or when files were victim, survivors were not redacted, these files were completely removed, some were re-uploaded. So that was also an interesting aspect, like saying, we DOJ said we are transparent and we also promised to protect survivors and they call them victims, and they didn't.
0: Wow. Yeah, I mean, that's pretty shocking stuff what you're saying there. Was it? What about for you, Lewis? What was your kind of take? What was the most shocking, surprising, significant thing from your analysis?
2: I think, I agree with Julia on many of the things, especially seeing, you know, when we first started, we didn't know what to expect going into this these files. We were still kind of figuring out what would be our angle, what would be our story. And as we got deeper into the files, we started noticing that the victims' personally identified information was effectively unredacted in places, despite the fact that this was supposed to be protected by law through the Transparency Act, but also the DOJ made promises too. So they were supposed to uphold that law. I think one of the other surprising aspects was the fact that, you know, I think there was a lot of newsrooms and investigative units that were using AI, LLMs to do the searches of content. And while we were almost tempted to do that, we decided that if we did that, we would end up possibly losing out on information along the process. And so we decided to go manually through

0: the documents. We kind of distilled it into subsets of data and started going through them manually. And I mean, it's surprising. Of course, there's a warning on the DOJ website saying, hey, you know, there's graphic content here, but when you're looking through different documents, whether it be flight logs, bank statements, et cetera, then all of a sudden you come across graphic survivor testimony. I mean, it you know, it jars you.
1: Yeah. I mean, it's like a massive task that you both undertook. And I mean, from what you're saying, I think it's a pretty good moment actually to bring in actually one of the survivors' testimony in front of Congress. That was Danny Bensky. And we're going to just take a listen to it, and then we're going to pick back up afterwards, all right? So let's play that now.
2: In December, before the document release, our attorneys submitted 350 victims' names to the Department of Justice as victims' names to be redacted prior to the release. In that first release, I found my name in two places. In that next release in January, my name appeared again, but this time the redactions were so far worse. The files displayed not only my name, but my phone number, my former addresses, where I worked, and other identifying information. When my name appeared in the third file release, it became difficult to believe that this was not intentional. Despite my lawyer repeatedly contacting the DOJ, seeking protection, my information continued to be exposed. And it's not just my name, it's the identifying information. These documents contain disturbing yet incomplete accounts of my abuse. They were available not only for the entire world to see, but my child, my students, my friends, my employers, my colleagues, and my family. It was humiliating.
1: My immediate reaction is, how did this happen? I mean, how is this allowed to happen? And what are the consequences then? And how can those names be released, or sorry, retracted?
0: I mean, there's a lot of question marks there still. The US Department of Justice hasn't really been transparent about how all of these names ended up being released publicly. They haven't been transparent about how the redaction process took place. And so at the moment, it's unclear. They've only said, look, we admit that there was an error. They said this 3 days after the latest release on January 30th. They said a government lawyer basically said there was an error likely caused due to technical or human various factors involved. But it's one of those things, you know, once these names are out there, even if they go through, they start pulling down files, which is what they did, start further redacting them. Those names are out there. And the issue is, though, what we have seen also is that even despite the efforts by the DOJ to go through, revise its redaction process, flag cases, and deal with them, victims' names are still out there, even today.
1: Yeah.
0: And so this is a major issue. Now, what's the outlook forward? So there are lawmakers that have recently introduced a new bill called the Epstein Transparency Act 2. Which would effectively allow basically US state attorneys and victims to take the DOJ to court for the failures in the redaction process. I mean, this, like she just said, I mean, this is irrevocable damage that will carry on for the rest of her life. Friends, colleagues, people she doesn't know, random people on the internet, all now know the things that she went to and what she testified.
1: And Danny Bensky's gone public, essentially. So there are other people who have decided to just sort of stay quiet and just sort of, even though their names, information is out there, right? You also went through audio files as well, right? Tell us about what you found there.
3: We collaborated with the Fraunhofer Institute. It's called IDMT, Digital Media Technology. And they have a group that's specialized on detecting audio authenticity, manipulation, and speech synthesis detection. And they we shared with them over 150 audio files, and they were able, with their state-of-art technology, to analyze and to find out are they actually modified audios in there. Where their original audios, the same like with documents, like original audios and then later altered audios, and where the audios were the same microphone setup was being used. Right? That's part of their technology. And they found out that The redaction was inconsistent in a lot

0: files, audio files, which confirmed our analysis with the documents as well and images. And meaning of what means inconsistent of redaction was on one side the style of redaction. So sometimes there were parts beeped and sometimes used a different sound. And then we found, which is incredible, in the same data set, like published at the same moment, and also still today, both audio files, it's the same audio file, but in one, you can clearly hear it's an alleged witness that's saying, I have information regarding the Epstein investigation. And the person is saying his full name and his phone number. And it's unredacted, still public, and the same audio file exists, but his full name is beeped and his phone number as well.
1: It's pretty shocking that, like, alleged witnesses' information. I'm really flabbergasted by a lot of what you're telling me today. I mean, this has been a months-long process for both of you, right? Sounds like a lot of work. Sounds like it's pretty grueling. Lewis, can you tell us just a little bit about that process, how that has been for you?
2: I mean, in many ways, when you're dealing with content of child sexual abuse, it's difficult. I mean, it impacts you. We went through a lot of files, we were going through a lot of different things, and it can start warping a bit your sense or your perception of reality. You know, when you see this whole entire network that effectively enabled this person and their Epstein and their associates to do what they did, you realize how extensive it was, how many players were involved. That takes its toll on you. And one of the things that, as we were going through it, Julia and I, we always made sure to kind of check in with each other. How are you doing today? Try to take breaks also, kind of separate the space that you have or time that you have when you're going through the files, because you never know when something like that was gonna come up, mm-hmm. right? And that was really important for us to check in with each other, just mm-hmm. see where we're at. How are you doing today? Mm. Did you end up reading something? You want to talk about it? And that was huge. I think that really helped us get through a lot of the work.
0: Yeah, totally.
1: Yeah. And now just tell us, if we want to read more or learn more about your work, where can we find it?
0: Our report, you can find this on Instagram and TikTok.
1: Yeah.
0: And we also publish on dw.com an online article, which is, the online article is focusing and explaining more how we did it, how we obtained the data, how did we verify it. That's a little bit more behind the scenes.
1: Okay.
0: And then you can also follow us on our social media accounts and
1: right.
0: get information.
1: Yeah. Great. Well, it'll be, I'm going to read it for sure. I'll make sure to keep a close eye on this story. I don't feel like this is going to be the last time, unfortunately, that we're going to be speaking about this. But really great to have both of you here, Julia Beyer and Lewis Sanders from DW's investigative team. Thank you so much for joining us here in Berlin. And don't forget that if you want to learn more about their work, you can, of course, find it on the DW website, dw.com, and, of course, on social media, too. I'm Pablo Folilias here in Berlin for me and the team. Thanks for watching, and I'll see you again soon.
3: Every summer, thousands of people from all around the world come to the small Bavarian town of Bayreuth, and they've been doing it for 150 years. But why? Even the New York Times includes Bayreuth in its 52 places to go in 2026 list. And all because of him, the composer Richard Wagner, the controversial 19th century superstar who created the Bayreuth Festival. Richard Wagner had a new gigantic opera house built specifically for the Bayreuth Festival. Performances are held here only in the summer, and the program features only his works. Richard Wagner was a rebel and a provocateur. He revolutionized the world of opera. But he remains highly controversial. He was an avid anti-Semite. Adolf Hitler loved Wagner's music and was a welcome guest in Bayreuth. To this day, Wagner fans from all over the world make the pilgrimage to the festival. Tickets are highly sought after, even though audience members

0: have to sit for hours in a hall without air conditioning on hard wooden chairs.
1: Why do people do this on purpose? Let's find out on our tour through Bayreuth, following Wagner's footsteps.
0: Bayreuth is located in southern Germany, in the state of Bavaria. About 72,000 people live here. It is a tranquil, peaceful place. But every year, at the end of July, the city comes alive as the festival begins. It kicks off with a grand parade of celebrities. German politicians in particular like making appearances here, including former Chancellor Angela Merkel. The festival includes around 30 performances over the course of 5 weeks, including open-air shows, which are attended by nearly 60,000 spectators. Most come from Europe, but there are many fans who come from the US and Japan.
1: And here it is, the ultimate pilgrimage site for Wagner fans, the Festspielhaus.
0: Wagner's opera house was relatively simple, yet innovative. For example, there are no ostentatious boxes. Nothing is meant to distract from the action on stage. The acoustics are outstanding, in part since a large amount of wood was used in its construction. Frequently performed here is Wagner's monumental work, The Ring of the Nibelung. It delves into the world of Germanic Norse mythology, where gods and humans battle for the Rhinegold. The total running time was 16 hours, spread over 4 days. The world had never seen anything like it.
1: The first festival took place in 1876. The Ring, as Wagner fans call it, had its premiere here, but it was a huge flop.
0: Many audience members were simply overwhelmed, Martin Scholti tells me. Wagner was left with a mountain of debt. Martin has been appearing on stage every summer for the past 25 years as an extra at the Bayreuth Festival.
2: Ich habe hier im Jahr 2003 vor Kardinal Ratzinger gespielt, der 2 Jahre später Papst Benedikt XVI. Wurde. Ich habe hier vor Francis Ford Coppola und Christoph Waltz gespielt, was natürlich sehr schön war. Die haben zusammen miteinander 8 Oscars gewonnen. Ich habe vor Dirk Nowitzki gespielt und auch der König von Schweden.
0: When he's not on stage as an extra, Martin Scholti gives guided tours of the building to groups of visitors. But rehearsals for the festival have already begun, so visitors are no longer allowed in the auditorium. We have to stay outside too. They say that Wagner implemented some pretty revolutionary ideas in there. What were they?
3: Allen voran natürlich der abgedeckte Orchestergraben, den Wagner so gebaut hat, dass wenig Licht von unten in den Saal kommt. 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
1: Wenn ich mir denn mal
0: If I want to see a performance, how much does a ticket cost?
3: Es gibt Tickets, die kosten 15 Euro, das ist ein Hörplatz, und die teuersten kosten so um die 400 Euro.
0: In front of the Festspielhaus is the open-air exhibition Silenced Voices. It commemorates Jewish artists who once participated in the Bayreuth Festival but were persecuted, expelled or murdered after the Nazis came to power in 1933. Richard Wagner, a staunch anti-Semite, had already been dead for 5 decades by then. But the Nazis used the emotional power of his music for their propaganda purposes. As you walk through Bayreuth, you'll see small Wagner statues here and there. They mark the walk of Wagner. It leads you to places connected with the composer's life. Here at the Old Town Hall, Wagner submitted his building permit application for the Festspielhaus. The mayor provided the plot of land free of charge, although Wagner had to cover the construction costs himself. This is the Margraviel Opera House. It's much older and much more magnificent than the Festspielhaus. Wagner originally came to Bayreuth because of this Baroque jam.
1: At the time, it had the biggest opera stage in Germany. You'd think it was just perfect for Wagner's huge ring cycle, right? But actually, it wasn't.
0: Although the stage was large, the auditorium was too small. It had only 500 seats. Wagner, however, needed 2,000

0: 1,000 paying attendees per performance to finance his productions. Furthermore, the Baroque opulence distracted too much from the action on stage. And the idea of a hidden orchestra pit couldn't be implemented here either. A new building was needed. Right next door is the Goldener Anker Hotel. Since the first festival season in 1876, it has hosted famous singers, conductors, and other guests. Notable guests include the writers Thomas Mann and Mark Twain, and the composers Richard Strauss and Anton Bruckner. Wagner also loved eating here. Apparently, his favorite dish was lobster with figs. The Walk of Wagner ends at Villa Wahnfried. This was the home that Richard Wagner had built for himself and his family, with money he didn't have. He was always in debt. In front of the house, you'll see a bust of King Ludwig II of Bavaria, who was a big Wagner fan. This bust basically says, sponsored by Ludwig. Well, without King Ludwig's support, Wagner couldn't have financed his first festival or this villa. Today, Villa Wahnfried houses the Wagner Museum. You can still feel the atmosphere of that era when Richard Wagner and his wife Cosima often and gladly welcomed guests into their salon. People came here to talk, make music, share ideas. It was basically a meeting place for Wagner's world. The library is impressive, containing nearly 2,000 books. Wagner's interest in literature and philosophy was extraordinary. He also found the material for his operas in these books. He wrote all the librettos himself, which was unusual for that time. During the tour of the villa, you'll also get to know Richard Wagner on a more personal level. This is Cosima, his second wife. She was 24 years younger than him and married to his friend when they met. Together, they had 3 children. Next to Villa Wahnfried stands Haus Siegfried, where the next generation, namely Richard Wagner's son Siegfried, lived with his family. It was primarily Siegfried's wife Winifred who maintained a close relationship with Adolf Hitler and also supported him politically. Hitler was a welcome guest at Haus Siegfried. Hitler loved Wagner's music and often used it deliberately, at Nazi party rallies for example. Like many of Wagner's operatic heroes, Hitler saw himself as the leader and savior of the masses. He also adopted dramatic poses borrowed from the theater to heighten the impact of his appearances. Richard Wagner himself was a staunch anti-Semite. He wrote the inflammatory treatise Judaism in Music. In it he laments, and I quote, "the corrosive influence of the Jews on German culture." I'll be discussing this dark chapter with Dr. Sven Friedrich, the director of the Wagner Museum.
1: Herr Dr. Friedrich, warum
0: Why was Hitler so enthusiastic about Wagner? Was it because he was also an anti-Semite?
1: Oder woran lag es?
2: Nein, daran lag es erstaunlicherweise überhaupt nicht, denn Adolf Hitler hat überraschenderweise Wagners Antisemitismus, der ja unbestreitbar ist, so gut wie überhaupt nicht rezipiert. 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
1: Das ist ja schon ziemlich.
0: That's quite a grim historical backdrop. To what extent would you say this affects Wagner, his works and even the Bayreuth Festival today?
1: Bayreuther Festspiele heute aus.
2: Person, Werk und Wirkung sind ja letztlich nicht voneinander zu trennen. 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
0: Richard Wagner lived at Villa Wahnfried for 11 years, until his death in 1883. He is buried in the garden.

alongside his wife Cosima, who outlived him by nearly 50 years. My last stop in Bayreuth is Die Eule. People have always gathered at this traditional pub

0: Why does Malta have such a massive love for classic cars?
1: Malta is a car nation. Car nation, not the flower, but a nation of cars.
0: Why are old machines here cherished the way that they are?
2: This is our classic car collection. They're all British, and sort of it's me and my father club.
0: Why do the Maltese use classic cars to preserve the past and pass on their legacy to future generations?
3: I believe that once I'm gone, I'll leave something for my kids rather than a few euros, something that they can look at and something that they say, my father did that or had that.
0: A country where old machines are treasured and used in equal measure, from the everyday workhorse to more exotic cars. A country where you're never too far from pristine metal and people admiring them. And where you never know what treasures await in plain sight or buried deep below the ground. Welcome to Malta, the land of the classic car. Malta, a tiny archipelago nestled in the Mediterranean Sea, where the sun shines nearly all year round, where history and culture peek out around every corner, and where cars seem to reign supreme. It's estimated that Malta has one of the highest cars-to-people ratios in the world.
3: In Malta, it has always been love for cars. It's a small island, but I can assure you that there are lots of hidden treasures in Malta. Mostly British cars, I would say. The reason being that we were much more used to British cars. The first importation of cars came from the UK.
0: Much of Malta's motoring history is linked to Britain. The Maltese drive on the left-hand side of the road in right-hand drive machines, the result of being a former British colony. Maltese streetscapes once almost exclusively featured imported vehicles from the UK, a lot of which survive today. Whether it's those iconic Bedford buses that can still be spotted ferrying tourists around, or old British classics that still find space on Maltese roads and in the hearts and garages of classic car enthusiasts.
4: Obviously, we come from the English background, being a former English colony. Which a lot of people know that UK is the home of motor.

0: our sport, basically. I think something was left here.
1: A lot of British servicemen, they used to get some nice sports cars to Malta, okay? And with these people, sometimes when there is a small fault or something like that, sometimes they didn't even bother to fix them. And they used to sell them at a relatively cheap price where the Maltese could gain them. Obviously, the Maltese, they were always good at fixing these cars. Probably, as they say, necessity was the mother of inventions. And they used to fix these cars and enjoy them for some time. And it was practically the only cars that they were available.
2: Tucked away in what was once an ice cream factory is evidence of one family's love for British cars.
3: It's sort of a nostalgia getting the British cars here in Malta, because as we were a British colony, the British cars are more popular.
2: Aldo Potch and his father Tony Potch's fondness for British machines has led to this, a private collection that they fondly dubbed the British Classics Garage Malta. Their first project car was a 1957 Morris Cowley, originally a pickup truck converted into a van in Malta. That set the ball rolling. Soon they acquired a Hillman Minx, an MGB, a Triumph Spitfire, a Ford of Britain Consul, a Cortina, an Escort, a Morris Minor 1000, and a 1948 Triumph Roadster. These machines aren't just cars, they're vital members of the Potch clan.
3: A good percentage of the Maltese people tend to get their cars, or used to at least, as part of the family. They were expensive to buy. I think they were almost the price of a small house back in the 50s and 60s. You have to treasure it, because it was sort of an investment for half your life.
2: An investment cherished and passed on to the next generation as well.
4: The best thing for me is that I know that he take care of them. Yeah. And when I die, I leave it to him.
2: In fact, keeping cars in the family seems to be a recurring theme in Malta. Mark Galea curates the Malta Classic Car Collection. What started out as his late father Carol Galea's private car collection has now transformed into a place of pilgrimage for car enthusiasts. Even here, among more exotic machines, it's the story of a family car that stands out.
0: So basically, this one is an Austin A40 Somerset. It is rare, but it's not a special car or a car that costs a lot of money. But it has a very good story to it.
2: Years ago, when Mark's father was trying to procure a Jaguar E-Type from the UK, he got distracted by an Austin. Since his parents owned one when he was a little boy in Malta,
0: so this is my dad.
2: He decided to buy it.
0: We went to see it, and they said, my God, it looks absolutely identical. So we arrived at a decision, and we bought it, and we got it here. Only to get to know, when we came to register it, it was the same car. And this is an absolute miracle. It gives me goosebumps every time I say the story, basically, because what are the odds? So this is the car that I will never sell, obviously.
2: Even in other garages that boast truly rare and expensive cars, it's those with a family connection that end up tugging at the heartstrings.
5: It's not a very valuable car, but it has a lot of sentimental value. This used to be my father's car 40 years ago, so every time I come in here, I remember my father, who passed away 20 years ago.
2: Anthony Camilleri began collecting classic cars when he retired in 2016. It started with a 1952 Jaguar XK120 fixed head coupe, which was in a state of disrepair in the US. Bringing the car to Malta took almost 2 years, and the restoration took a further 18 months.
6: This is how the car arrived in Malta. Look at the interior. Nothing existed. But it was in California, it was a dry car. All the parts were in boxes.

0: Brakes, carburetors, dashboard. That's the engine being stripped. It was my first attempt at restoring a car. I've never done this before. Although I'm an engineer by profession, but I've never restored a car before. It was a nice project. You only do it once, because it was a lot of work, 18 months of working full time, but it was worth doing.
1: Perhaps a corollary of being Maltese, Anthony couldn't stop at just one classic car.
0: My wife's idea was to get cars from every decade. So we started with pre-war cars from the 20s, 30s, then we went on to the 50s, 60s, 70s, 80s, but it was very difficult to find a 1940s car. The reason was because of the war during the late 30s. And in the 40s, very few cars were built.
1: But every classic car collection must have a crown jewel. And for Anthony, it's his 1947 Sunbeam Talbot 2-liter drophead coupe.
0: The Sunbeam Talbot here has a lot of history. It's a car that was owned by the first owner for over 40 years. I have pictures of Princess Elizabeth in 1948 during a car show in Coventry. This car was restored in 1995, and it's still with the same paint that was given in 1995. All I had to do when I got the car was recondition, sanded, and re-varnished the wood. Otherwise, as regards the paint is still from 1995, and it's still in very good condition. The car has 35,000 genuine miles from 1947, and I've got a log of all the mileage every year. As I said, 51 of these were built after the war, between 1947 and 1948, and then they stopped production. And this is one of the 51, and one of the only four known to exist.
1: But what's clear about the Maltese love for classics is that a car doesn't need to be rare, expensive, or exotic in order to be treasured.
2: It's iconic British Morris Minor. It was a family car, a worker's car. We're not speaking about a Jaguar or a Daimler or a Mercedes. Just a common family car. Not too expensive, but reliable. Okay, you don't have any air conditioners and things like that, no airbags. If you want an air conditioner, you stick your head out of the window.
1: And though Malta does have a high number of British cars, every collector has their own proclivity. For Oliver Attard, a member of the Old Motors Club in Malta, it's not just collecting German cars that's something of a passion. It's also putting them through their paces.
3: If you ask me what my real hobby is driving the cars. So I would say that I think from all my cars, I would say that this is probably my favorite. It's because with this car, we have been abroad several times. We've been several times to Sicily, we've been to Calabria, we've been to Naples, we've been to Como, Switzerland. So we traveled a lot in this car. The car has been always faithful, always reliable. It was a 1936 car. What's a bit unique with this car is that this is the first year that this model 170 V was launched. And some say that this model is the model which saved Mercedes after the war. Why? Because after the war, Mercedes still had the tools to produce this car. So practically, as soon as the war was over, they started producing this car in different versions, convertible, saloon, two-door, four-door, ambulances, police cars, convertible, pickup trucks, everything.
1: And while Oliver creates memories by driving his cars, Dennis Burke, another Mercedes enthusiast in Malta, creates memories by restoring his machines, one piece at a time.
4: I was always in love with Mercedes, like a lot of people, I would say. It was always a dream, and now I've started restoring from the last maybe 12 years. Most of the things we try to do, as you can see, in my own house, in my own garage, in my

0: own time.
1: Dennis's current passion project, a rare rear-engined Mercedes.
0: It's called the 130H. It started producing this car in 1934. Unfortunately, we have a bit of missing parts, which we are trying very difficultly to find from other sources. The main frame of the car, all around, is made of wood and not metal. In fact, most of the wood is being changed. I believe anything, not just cars, anything which is old, have two meanings. One that you learn from other people's experiences and how it evaluates during the years of what we have today. You're doing something which helps your mind and even yourself physically to keep active, especially when you reach a certain age. I think a lot of people have pleasure in restoring something that otherwise it will finish up, you know, as scrap metal.
1: In Malta, these restored gems are often found in the most unlikely places. Sometimes concourse-winning cars are located at the bottom of disused quarries. Here, three stories below the ground, is a piece of Maltese automotive history, one of two Mercedes-Benz 300 SELs that was presented to Maltese Prime Minister Dom Mintoff by former Libyan ruler Muammar Gaddafi in the 70s. While Mintoff only used the car briefly, it eventually served as Agata Barbara's presidential car. Eventually, it ended up as a car hired out for weddings, until Mercedes collector Philip Fenech bought it and painstakingly restored it to its original form, including fitting in the original 3.0-liter engine the car first came with.
2: This model 1968, Mercedes-Benz 300 SCL. Long wheelbase. I restored it, me and my father. When it's 20 years, make wedding, it's silver and black. Silver here and the roof black. But me, I restore it, make it black, and put the original engine, the factory engine.
1: Despite the car being a piece of history, Philip is glad it's in his hands and not inside a museum.
2: It's my car, and I want my car to go somewhere for the car.
1: Driving through Malta, one never knows what old machine one might spot. Sometimes they're not classics in the truest sense. Old Indian cars like the Tata Sierra, Maruti 800, and Maruti Gypsy, increasingly harder to spot in India, continue driving on Maltese streets. The sole agents of Tata Motors in Malta gives us a perspective on why.
3: The Tata cars are good vehicles, so they last long. They're Indian, don't forget that. And yes, people love their cars. So they tend to take care of them very well. 30 years after selling the vehicle, the spare parts are still available from the manufacturer. So it's because Tata Motors is servicing parts which keeps the vehicles on the roads.
4: Will a Tata Indica ever be a classic car? Or a Tata Sierra?
3: No.
4: The same applies to certain models, European models, which are born to live for 20 years and then
3: they disappear.
1: But there's one Indian car that has nearly transitioned to cult status in Malta, the Maruti Gypsy.
4: It's an icon.
3: Well, I drive a Gypsy myself, so it's a nice car.
1: Why has this Indian car found a following among off-road fans in Malta?
5: I found this one in the market, Gypsy King. It has a 1.3 fuel injection engine and a 4x4 as well. Solid axles front and rear. Pretty decent in off-road. I like its raw experience, driving experience. I mean, it's like literally a piece of metal and nothing luxurious at all. If I wanted something luxurious, I wouldn't go for this. But I like its simplicity.
6: It gives you that raw kind of emotion of being on the road. Tourists that come

0: actually look for them, especially in Gozo, because you can just rent it for a day and just go around the island and just enjoy the day, especially in summer. You wouldn't think they're so popular, but having someone foreign coming to Malta and thinking, ah yes, that's what I want to rent, gives you kind of a sense of, okay, so there's something about this car, you know?
1: It gives you a vibe, kind of.
2: The fact that these old machines not only survive, but are still celebrated in Malta, goes back to the Maltese approach to cars in general.
3: For a very long time, it was customary for people in Malta to have two cars. One of them that they drive every day, and then they used to have the new car in the garage for the weekends. So that was normal. Probably the Maruti 800s, which you are seeing used every now and then, the first 5-10 years of their life, they were being kept in a garage as the new car.
2: Then there's the fact that Malta's weather is extremely conducive to motoring culture.
4: In Malta, the weather is quite mild. We don't have a lot of rain, which is a very good thing for the old classics. Once you restore a classic, we tend not to even take it out in the rain. Apart from that, with classic cars, since I believe 2013, there is a scheme when you restore a classic and keep it in this condition, you can register the car and only pay an administration fee of €8 every year. So there is no big expense to keep the car, rather than paying a big license. I think that helps a lot and encourages people to restore cars and keep them pristine as you see them here.
3: From a rust point of view, I think that Malta was a good place to preserve the car. We still have rust because we still have the humidity, which is salty because of the sea. But I think it's less cruel on the cars than the salt in mainland Europe. I think that even in Malta, we have less hobbies than abroad. I think that for some time, having a hobby of around cars, it was one of the few things that one could do. So that obviously, I think, fueled all the passion that we have. Yes, the passion is huge. I mean, at Old Motors Club, for example, we are around 400 members. And between us, I would say we have around 2,000 cars. Which is a lot.
2: Cars through which passion is passed down from one generation to the next, helping keep memories alive. Cars that are restored with remarkable attention to detail. And cars so rare that it's not just buying them, but driving them that is an act of worship.
5: My name is Lasina Yasana. I'm from Burkina Faso.
6: I'm Christian Malega from Congo.
5: My name is Noredi Nje from Congo.
7: All three want to become truck drivers in Germany and are doing a 3-year apprenticeship with a logistics company based in Cologne. Germany faces a skilled workers shortage. That's why the company invited the men and 25 other West Africans to come here. First, they'll need to learn the European Highway Code and get a driver's license. Then they'll receive truck driver or warehouse operator training.
8: We wanted to do something about the skilled worker shortage in the logistics sector and in Germany. Until now, we haven't focused much on targeting trainees from third countries. We have hired trained drivers from abroad, but trainees were not the focus.
7: Goethe Institutes, which promote German language and culture in Africa, play an important role in this process. Like here in Abidjan, Ivory Coast, where interested parties can find out about the application process. Selected participants take part in an intensive 1-year language course before traveling to Germany for training.
5: I'm most afraid of the language. And maybe whether I can do the work well.
6: I'm doing the 3-year apprenticeship, then I'll see what happens. But personally, I can imagine staying there.
7: Once the exams have been passed and the visas approved, participants take a workshop on life in Germany.
6: I'll address this in a moment. It's really important to ask whenever you don't understand something.
5: There are a considerable number of dubious companies in the skilled labor sector. And that's why we're very happy to work with this company, because we can be sure that the recruited workers are well looked after and integrated in Germany.
7: Fatoumata Diarra is one of the few women set to begin truck driver training in Germany. She says driving a lorry is a great opportunity.
8: Living in Germany certainly won't be easy, but I believe that with the strength and prayers that support me from here and the trust they give me, I will manage.
7: In a few days, she will have to say farewell to her home and family.
8: This will be very difficult for me in the beginning, because I'm very attached to my mom and dad. We're in constant contact and call each other several times a day, but I think it will be fine.
6: We have to check the tire. What are you checking?
5: If the tread is good.
7: Christian and Nora D have been in Germany for 9 months. What are the challenges?
6: The language.
5: Yes, the new culture, new apartment, new people.
7: Nora D studied law in the Democratic Republic of Congo, but was unable to find work. African trainees who come to Germany are provided with an apartment, assistance with administrative paperwork, earn a trainee salary, and intensive workplace support.
8: We also do workshops on visiting German government offices. That's where I am, and I'll pretend to be the bureaucrat, put on glasses, and sometimes play the friendly employee, and sometimes the somewhat brash one.
7: There is a lot to learn. It's not always easy. But the three men know that life in another country comes with all kinds of challenges.
6: I've met all kinds of people since coming to Germany. Some who were very strange towards me, others who were very friendly. I always tried to see the positive side.
7: Recruiting trainees from abroad is complicated and expensive. Is it worth the effort?
8: Given the expenses involved, I'd say it would be ideal if the trainee stayed with the company for at least 2 to 3 years afterwards.
5: I think I'll get a permanent contract, and then I'll live here. Maybe buy a car from Audi. Audis are my favorite cars, and then maybe get married in Germany. To a German woman, why not?
7: Nora D is looking forward to working as a truck driver in Germany. Germany faces a shortage of more than 500,000 skilled workers, and this could be a great opportunity for him.
9: And more automotive tales next time on REV.

0: Could this liquid change the future of bone disease treatment? It contains 400,000 microscopic robots and artificial stem cells. These tiny machines switch on a genetic program that turns stem cells into bone cells.
1: Und transportieren dann die Zellen in der Patient.
2: Tomorrow today. In 30 minutes. My mother, Gisèle Pélicot, was drugged and raped for 10 years. I'm the daughter of the victim, but also, which is even harder to bear, the daughter of the perpetrator. The story of our family is beyond belief, but I never thought it would echo around the world. Raising awareness is crucial. In 60 minutes.

0: What happens to societies where women remain invisible? They lose ideas, power, a part of their future. We showcase the daily victories of women. Brave, honest, loud. Side by side, deserving to be heard and seen. We share their stories from the female point of view. Because perspectives matter. Together, we see.
1: Estamos en medio de una guerra. Salimos, pero no sabemos si vamos a regresar a casa.
0: Mexico, corruption and violence. Who can the people trust? The boundary between organized crime and state power is dissolving. Reporter Mariel Müller travels to Sinaloa, the epicenter of Mexico's drug war. Reporter, this weekend on DW.
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1: And now,
0: FIFA President Gianni Infantino says he has scrapped a plan to sell a stake in the World Cup to outside investors. The proposal was met with widespread rejection from global football bodies, including a vow from European nations to boycott the tournament. A member of U.S. President Donald Trump's family was set to be the main investor before the deal was axed.
2: Wow, look at that, huh?
0: Migrants from Morocco clashed with Spanish riot police as they tried to enter the Spanish enclave of Melilla. The incident came after tens of thousands of migrants crossed the Moroccan border into another Spanish enclave, Ceuta. Spanish soldiers were deployed to help push back most of the border crossers. After French firefighters stabilized a massive blaze near Bordeaux, a new fire sprung up in the Var region near Marseille. Thousands of people had to evacuate their homes as strong winds fanned the rapidly spreading flames. The region is under an orange heat wave alert, with temperatures reaching up to 38 degrees Celsius.

0: How do you insult one of the biggest pop bands on the planet? Apparently, by trying to honor them. South Korean K-pop megastars BTS have just announced that they are boycotting next year's Grammys. It follows the introduction of a new award, Best Asian Pop Music Performance. BTS was widely tipped to be in the running for several of the Grammys' top honors for their recent comeback album, but now the group says it won't submit any music to any category. Each of its seven members posted to Instagram, quote, "We hope that music is heard and loved for what it is, rather than being defined by region or language." Now, the Grammy's boss, Harvey Mason Jr., said he, quote, "respected the decision, but that the Asian pop category was created to celebrate the depth and diversity and extraordinary growth of pop artistry coming out of Asia. More categories mean more artists' work is recognized." So where's the line between inclusivity and giving recognition when it's overdue and perhaps coming off as a little patronizing? For more on this, we're joined by Maria Sherman, music reporter at the Associated Press, and Professor Grace Cao, who, among other things, researches the sociology of music, especially K-pop, at Yale University. Welcome to the both of you.
1: Thank you for having me.

0: Marie, let's start with you. Marie, let's start with you. Walk us through this. Has any major act ever refused to submit to the Grammys like this before?
1: There have been quite a few instances of big artists kind of choosing not to submit to the Grammys. What happens and what makes this quite noteworthy is all seven members posted the same message and really wanted to show kind of transparently that this is where their hearts are at. I'll say the biggest example is probably Morgan Wallen. He's a huge country star here in the United States. He rarely submits for Grammys, but doesn't make public statements about it and hasn't for a while. You'll frequently see him included on lists of biggest snubs of the Grammy Awards. You can't really snub somebody who doesn't set themselves up for a nomination or apply in that way. But that's a sort of different kind of unique situation. In the past, he's been disqualified and limited from award shows in the early 2020s because of a racial slur video that emerged. It was very specific, very to him. But there have also been instances of artists like Drake and The Weeknd who have both been public and critical of the Grammys. Drake in the past had withdrawn submissions of a few of his albums. In fact, there was a period where he was nominated for Best Rap Album and Best Rap Performance and asked that the Grammy Awards, the Recording Academy, remove his nomination. That's pretty rare. And then, you know, 2 years later, he submitted a joint rap album. And in the case of The Weeknd, he said he would no longer submit for Grammys in the early 2020s as well, criticizing the Recording Academy, calling it corrupt at one point, and then changing his tune a little bit. He submitted his last album for Grammys. He performed at the Grammys this year. He didn't win any Grammys, but it seemed like he was sort of taking a back step. So there is some pop culture history of this happening, but it still feels unique in that BTS is doing it for what seems to be a brand new category, or at least announcing it a month after this new category had been revealed.
0: Now, Grace, if we could cross over to you, what exactly do you make of BTS's move and of their statement that music shouldn't be divided by region or language?
2: Well, first of all, you know, I think this award would have meant a lot for them, having a Grammy, because it's really one of the few remaining awards that they have yet to receive. So, you know, it is a big sacrifice for them to do this. So I know that this must have hurt them deeply to have this category. And I just want to say that the award itself is just, you know, I was reading the wording again and again. And I can't quite figure out what it's for. Is it for a song? Is it for a body of work? It's sort of like for a body of work, but it's just like, you know, here's an award for an Asian artist. So, you know, miscellaneous. So I didn't quite understand the goal of the award either.
0: All right, now Maria, if you could talk us through the band's own history with the Grammys. 3 Grammy nominations and 0 wins, if I'm not mistaken.
1: They've actually been up for 5 nominations and haven't won. Their history at the Grammys is really part of a larger K-pop history at the Grammys. Before their first nomination in 2021, a K-pop act hadn't been nominated for the Grammys, which is quite interesting. They've performed at the Grammys twice in 2021 and 2022. They've presented at the Grammys. It seems as though when we talk about even recognizing Korean pop acts at the Grammys, we're really talking about BTS as sort of the first of this wave, in many ways also in their recognition of K-pop as this huge musical force in the American music market as well, right? 2017 is usually seen as the year the U.S. really started to embrace this, the way that the global music economy had, and a lot of that was due to BTS. I'll also say that no K-pop act had ever won a Grammy before this year, and that was Golden from Netflix's hit K-pop Demon Hunters. So it's also an interesting conversation of, does that count as a K-pop award? So even beyond just BTS here, there's this really interesting kind of relationship historically with the Recording Academy and artists like BTS.
0: Now, Grace, as we were just hearing there, BTS has kind of a complicated relationship with the Grammys. No wins so far. So do you think that this new category, after it was announced, that it kind of felt like a consolidation prize to them?
2: Absolutely. That it just, you know, everyone feels like it's their turn. But, you know, they just released this fantastic album, but the album actually has quite a bit of English. So, you know, even thinking about this particular award, a category, it's, again, not clear whether, you know, the lead single Swim, which is completely in English, does that count? You know, what actually counts? And the idea that there's something called Asian music is a little bit odd to me. Again, we don't know what that is. So it did seem like this prize was sort of constructed perhaps for BTS. There are many, many wonderful artists out there, but I think, you know, of course, there's no other act from Korea or other places in East Asia that are as prominent as BTS.
0: Now, Maria, from your reporting, do we know if any other K-pop artists or more broadly any Asian voices were consulted about forming this new category and this new award?
1: Yeah, this is the big question, right? The process of how new categories come to be at the Grammys is a bit complicated. What we do know is that there is a proposal process where somebody within the Recording Academy, likely a team of people, sort of present a proposal. They explain why they think this category should exist. It's voted on by members. It's evaluated by them and submitted by them, of course, and then ultimately voted on by those members to see if it should move forward. And this happens every year. There's quite often rule changes. There's quite often new categories being introduced every year. However, any sort of transparency of which members are proposing this and which ones are voting on it, that's not sort of public record. We do know that the Recording Academy invites a lot of new members every year. This year they sent out, I think, 4,000 invitations. And actually EJ from K-pop Demon Hunters, who sings Voice of Rumi, mentioned her acceptance of it. But beyond that, there is really no transparency. And that is only something that the Recording Academy would have to be willing to sort of volunteer, because as it stands, there isn't really transparency behind the specific names that go into deciding which new categories get to exist.
0: Yeah, and that brings me back to the statement that we read out earlier, where the Grammys boss basically said this was about celebrating K-pop and Asian music as opposed to separating it off. So if we take his statement at face value, let's compare it to the Latin Grammys, which were created in 2000 because many Latin artists felt overlooked by the main Grammys. But that is an entirely separate show rather than a new category. So, Grace, what do you think? Do these type of awards celebrate artists or separate them?
2: Well, I think it's all a matter of timing, right? So I was imagining that perhaps the West's first introduction to K-pop was really Psy's Gangnam Style, and that was in 2012. And so I think, you know, let's go back in time around that year. If there were introduction to Best Asian pop or K-pop, I could see, well, this is a way to include other forms of music or music from other places. But, you know, BTS has been around for a while now. They're as mainstream as it gets. So it just seems like it's a weird way to say, oh, you know, you're really included now, but actually we're going to try to make a new category that reminds us that you're actually foreign. You're not really one of us. And I want to go back to another point. I think some people have mentioned, you know, why is it that they waited a month to announce this? And quite a few of their fans, I'm not taking credit for this, but their fans are known as ARMY. And quite a few ARMY on social media have said that it is linked to the song number 29 on the new album, which is basically this famous bell that's rung. And it's just the duration of the song is just that ringing. Again, they announced this on July 29th. So 29 had some sort of symbolism. BTS is really into having numbers and symbolism behind the numbers. So I just want to say it's not as if, you know, they suddenly decided to do this. I'm sure they've been thinking about it for a while.
0: Yeah, Maria, actually, that's actually an interesting point. What do you think? Do you think BTS's relationship to their fans helped provoke this move on their part? I mean, in their statement, they didn't directly say why they were issuing this boycott. Are they motivated by some pressure from their own fan base?
1: I think citing the statement is really key here because they use the language of not being separated by region or language. Language, of course, is used in the actual description of this new category that it's supposed to be recognizing performance, which is typically a song performance of an artist. And this is an award that would go to the artist, not a songwriter. Meaningful use of the Asian language. So I understand why fans sort of quickly saw a connection between perhaps this award and their statement until BTS makes that connection explicit. We can only really speak to the timing, which I agree with Grace is quite interesting. historically, when there have been new categories introduced by the Recording Academy at the Grammys that have been met with a little bit of sort of controversy or conversation from fans, timing is a big question. This kind of reminds me of the creation of traditional and contemporary country album of the year last year, which happened right after Beyoncé won for Cowboy Carter. A lot of people thought a Black woman wins for Best Country Album for the first time, and now they create this division. The Recording Academy says it's been introduced to further diversify and recognize the growing genre evolutions of country music. And what does that mean in a world where traditional can be quite loaded and contemporary can be sort of racialized? And I think the conversation that happened then is very similar to what we're seeing fans respond to now. I will say in that particular instance, I spoke to the Recording Academy and they told me that when a category is introduced, it's usually after years of conversation. Granted, don't know specifically about this new category. I'm hoping to get to talk to some of these people like the CEO, Harvey Mason Jr., to get some clarity. But the sort of timing of this award arriving the year where BTS has this huge comeback, I understand why fans responded the way they are. I can understand where that thinking comes from.
0: Okay, and Grace, finally, a question to you. What do you think that this moment tells us, if anything, about how the music industry thinks about categorizing non-Western artists?
2: Yeah, I think, you know, at the end of the day, dollars matter. And if you look at global physical sales, last year, Taylor Swift was number one, but the next 19 albums are all K-pop or J-pop or Mandopop or Canton Pop's albums, mostly K-pop. So, you know, Asia, music from Asia is here. It's been here for a while. And I think it would make sense for people in the West, in the U.S., to recognize this. And really, you know, I count myself as a K-pop fan, and there are lots of people in the U.S. that listen to K-pop. And I think the frustration with the language part is really, you know, K-pop artists were told that they're not being played on radio in America because they're not singing in English. So more and more of them are singing more songs in English. And then now they're being told, well, actually, no, you're from Asia, so we're going to put you in this other category. So it's as if they can't win.
0: All right, I'm afraid we're going to have to leave it there. But a big thanks to Professor Grace Kyle from Yale University and Maria Sherman, a music reporter at the Associated Press. Thank you very much for talking to us today.
1: Thank you
2: for having me.

0: Here's a definition of addiction: a pervasive and intense urge to engage in behaviors providing immediate sensory rewards despite their harmful consequences. So why are we looking at someone working out?
1: Even when I was sick, I couldn't leave it. I'd stick with it, running 20Ks right after getting up, regardless of how I felt.
0: The number of people suffering from exercise addiction can only be guessed. Experts assume there are a significant number of undetected addicts among professional and amateur athletes.
1: I was never able to just be myself and feel free and alive, or even laugh.
0: There's little documentation about this condition, as it is not yet classified as a disorder. Some therapists and doctors are not even aware it exists.
1: Sport was absolutely my drug. That's how it felt. It was like getting high.
0: How do you deal with an addiction that is officially not even recognized?

0: This is an ordinary morning in the life of Friederike Morawitz. It wasn't always like this.
1: I'd get up already tense and tired and at the same time stressed by all the things I had planned. I was a full-time student, had a job on the side and was also doing several hours of sport every day. I also did 2 marathons, just for myself. I just get up and tell myself I was going to do it. Nobody knew. I just set off with no water.

0: Just crazy. But it was never for any competitive goals or due to athletic ambition. It was a pathological need.
1: Running more often, further and for longer in order to keep on getting the same kick. Neglecting social life and other interests, these are potential symptoms of exercise addiction. It was not so much enjoyment as compulsion that motivated Friederike to go running.
0: I've had low points where I broke down in training and started to cry because I wanted to stop, but couldn't.
1: Depression, insomnia, anxiety, restlessness and panic are common withdrawal symptoms caused by something that normally ought to be healthy – sport. The joy of just relaxing and doing nothing is something the now 27-year-old needed to learn. It was a long journey that started when she was still growing up.
0: I was still living with my parents, and I think I really did believe back then that I looked athletic, which is why I took photos of myself in sports gear. I did as much sport as I could every day, and I was completely helpless. You can see it in my eyes and my face. There's no life in them.
1: Friederike suffered from an eating disorder from the age of 12. Having control over our own eating habits tells us one thing above all. I have control over my life. In her case, sport was an addiction displacement. Exercise addiction is often identified not as a primary disease, but rather as a secondary illness.
0: At the time, sport was an outlet for all the stress in my body from the emotional turmoil and trauma I'd experienced. And sport helped me to feel better in the short term, which is why I became addicted. But in the long term, it left me drained and dependent, and it took over my life.
1: On four occasions, she checked herself into hospital to get help in the shape of psychosomatic treatment.
0: I went there voluntarily because for me, being an inpatient at a clinic was a kind of refuge where I could just put everything aside, including responsibility. It was a place where I knew I had no obligations, whereas at home, on my own, I had zero control over my life.
1: People use a wide variety of substances and habits to deal with stress or to feel more relaxed. Addiction doesn't necessarily have anything to do with what the individual is addicted to. Endless work, excessive cleaning, constant sex or social media, gambling addictions. These are all ways of preventing particular thoughts from entering our minds and blocking unwelcome emotions.
0: Trauma is extremely individual. It doesn't need to be anything bad, like some terrible natural disaster or having been abused. A trauma is a response by the body to an experience that overwhelms you and triggers stress that you're no longer able to control yourself. Without a doubt, for me, the key to finding the road to recovery was the trauma diagnosis.
2: Hi, Rike. Komm rein.
0: After the diagnosis, I finally felt understood as a whole person. It was out of necessity. I didn't run to get thin. I ran because I couldn't help it. My body was permanently charged up, and I spent years suffering, just lost in the dark.
1: In weekly therapy sessions, she learns to get in touch with her feelings by improving her connection to her body.
0: There's this huge despair, feeling helpless, completely pent up, basically anxiety.

0: Angst, Hilflosigkeit.
1: So anxiety, helplessness and despair. Well, there's a good reason for your nervous system to say, no, best to keep it in your head.
2: Yeah, that's true. I've been in therapy for eating disorders and depression since I was 15. I've seen a lot of therapists in that time, and there are a lot of dubious approaches out there. But instead of scaring you off, it encourages you to seek someone who sees the real you.
1: How does that feel when things calm down a bit?
2: My head's always telling me that looking inward is really bad. But now I tend to feel the opposite. And it's great, realizing that things aren't how my head is telling me all the time.
1: How does that feel?
2: It makes me feel happy.
3: Current research reveals that everyone can be affected by exercise addiction. Amateur athletes, endurance athletes, and gym goers are considered to be particularly at risk. Friederike has found her way out.
2: Sport has now become a hobby for me that I do for myself and to empower myself too. When I do sport now, instead of feeling helpless and powerless, it's me in control. I feel much more relaxed and at ease with myself. I have more power because I eat enough, and I know I can leave it if I don't feel like it or if I'm sick.
3: And there's another thing that's very important to her, raising awareness of mental health issues.
4: 3, 2, 1, los.
2: Hi, I'm Rike.
1: And I'm Janina.
2: And you are listening to Unverhüllt. It's lovely to see you, sweetie, and for you guys to be hearing us again. We finally have a new focus topic coming soon.
3: In her podcast Unverhüllt, or Full Disclosure, she and her friend Janina talk boldly and candidly about mental health. What's their advice to friends or relatives of those affected by exercise addiction?
1: First, open and honest communication. Instead of immediately resorting to third parties, start with a heart-to-heart with your daughter or son to see what the actual issue is. Is it due to psychological strain? And if you notice that there's something wrong, it's incredibly important to read up about the subject before you start experimenting or prohibiting things.
2: Sports can also constitute self-harm if you train while sick, or train too much, or aren't eating enough. Sport is not always good for your body. Too much of it is pathological. I don't think most people are aware that there is such a thing. They think that too much lying around is bad. But running 10 hours a day is something you can't keep up for long. It's vital for people to realize that too much sport is an illness.

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Winning, fighting, scoring. We say they're about

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The most exciting sports stories about people, their passions, and their drive. Sports Life, every weekend on DW.

0: Ihnen der Patient.
1: Tomorrow today. Next. My mother, Gisèle Pélicot, was drugged and raped for 10 years. I'm the daughter of the victim, but also, which is even harder to bear, the daughter of the perpetrator. The story of our family is beyond belief, but I never thought it would echo around the world. Raising awareness is crucial. In 30 minutes.

0: Why do hummingbirds not get drunk? 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How much water do we need per day? Do stressed out plants scream for help? Find the answers. 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
1: Can you tell what you're looking at? These are close-up images of a fertilized human egg implanting itself into the lining of the uterus. And amazingly, this isn't a passive process. The human embryo can be seen actively pulling itself into the uterine lining. This discovery is changing our understanding of fertility and conception, with potentially huge benefits for IVF. More on that and other groundbreaking medical research, now on DW's Science Show, tomorrow today.
2: At this fertility clinic in Munich, doctors are hopeful a new breakthrough could improve one of IVF's biggest challenges, successful embryo implantation. Jörg Puchter has been working in the field for 30 years. IVF has come a long way, he says, but there are still no guarantees. We perform the procedure under a very short anesthetic. It takes just 5 to 10 minutes. Afterwards, patients wake up and ideally don't feel a thing. But even when we're transferring the very best embryos, we still can't predict whether that embryo will eventually become a baby. Eggs, sperm and embryos can be cryopreserved, stored at ultra-low temperatures in liquid nitrogen tanks for future use. Sperm are injected into eggs that have previously been collected from the patient. But IVF is a complex process. Whether a viable embryo develops depends on a whole range of factors. It very much depends on the woman's age. Between 30 and 35, we see the highest success rates, around 40%. As women approach 40, and especially beyond 40, those numbers fall significantly. For women over 42, the success rates are unfortunately very low, usually below 5%. Doctors do everything they can to improve the odds. Fertilized eggs are monitored and analyzed over 5 days, with cameras tracking their development around the clock. But even the most promising embryos don't always implant in the uterus. There are countless processes involved in the creation of life that we still don't fully understand. We have many unanswered questions, also about aging. We know, for example, that egg cells undergo significant age-related changes by the age of 35 at the latest. Certain proteins no longer function as effectively, and that can have a negative impact on both embryo development and pregnancy rates. A few kilometers away, at the Institute of Epigenetics and Stem Cells in Munich, biologist Maria Elena Torres-Padilla and her team are working to answer some of those questions.
3: It's a bit like a black box in a way, and particular implantation has been really not accessible because implantation occurs in the womb of the mother. So we can't see that, we cannot observe that otherwise.
2: Now, research teams in China, the US and Britain have succeeded in recreating the earliest stage of embryo implantation in a Petri dish.
3: So the study tells us that we have been able to bring together the endometrium and human embryo systems to study implantation in vitro for the first time.
2: The work has produced unprecedented microscopic images of a

0: dilated uterus.
1: That will never result in a pregnancy and a baby, because this is basically just a tiny part of the complete 9 months of the pregnancy, and we cannot reproduce the rest at all in vitro, but instead gives us the opportunity to study that window, which is the critical one for implantation.
0: Using advanced 3D models, the international research teams have made this complex process visible and uncovered important biological interactions.
1: The analysis was done by looking at different proteins and the DNA. And so, for example, here what you see is the nuclei, so the DNA, the genetic material, both of the cells of the endometrial scaffold. One important observation of this reconstruction is that the embryo is surrounded by specific type of cells that we call stromal cells.
0: For the study, researchers isolated stromal and epithelial cells from tissue donated by healthy volunteers. The cells were supplied with nutrients and stimulated using signaling molecules, growth factors, and hormones. For the first time, this allowed scientists to prepare an artificial womb lining to receive an embryo. The model makes it possible to recreate different biological scenarios under controlled conditions. Experiments with human embryos, however, remain strictly regulated.
1: What we call the 14-day rule is a period of time where scientists around the world have agreed that we can actually culture human embryos up to that day. And so that's the day, basically allow scientists to grow human embryos until the day 14 of development.
0: For Jörg Puchter, those first few days are exactly where success or failure is decided. The findings could eventually help explain some of his most challenging cases. We see couples who, despite having what appear to be good quality embryos, still don't achieve a pregnancy, even after repeated attempts. That's what's known as implantation failure. There are many open questions about which combinations, which cell types, which immunological conditions are having an impact, and whether new treatments could be developed to help these couples. Today, around 70% of IVF treatments still do not lead to a successful pregnancy, but researchers believe that could improve significantly in the years ahead.
2: When that long-awaited baby finally arrives, of course you want everything to be just perfect. Researchers in Germany are developing new testing methods to detect rare metabolic disorders and vitamin deficiencies in newborns.
0: For Neo, this is the final checkup. After today's blood test, he won't need to return to Heidelberg University Hospital in southwest Germany. Shortly after he was born, doctors discovered he had a vitamin B12 deficiency, a condition that can seriously affect brain development if left untreated. When infants have a vitamin B12 deficiency, it usually becomes noticeable from around 4 to 6 months of age. They may show significant developmental delays and muscular hypertonia, meaning they're a bit floppy and not learning to move properly. It can cause brain damage, and in some cases, those effects may not be fully reversible, even if the deficiency is identified and treated. Neo's deficiency was detected through newborn screening. A few days after birth, a small blood sample is taken from the baby and analyzed for signs of metabolic and other serious disorders. Until now, screening for vitamin B12 deficiency, as in Neo's case, was part of a research study. The results showed that the test reliably identifies affected children. The report indicated that where screening is carried out, far fewer children go on to develop the severe infantile vitamin B12 deficiency. So screening and early treatment really do make a difference. As a result, vitamin B12 deficiency has now been added to Germany's routine newborn screening program. Vitamin B12 is found primarily in animal products. A deficiency can develop when mothers are unable to take in enough of the vitamin during pregnancy. A vegan diet can be one reason, although there are many others. Once detected, the deficiency is usually easy to treat. The infants receive vitamin supplements and are monitored regularly. In most cases,

0: cases, the problem resolves once they begin eating animal-based foods themselves. Every day, between 500 and 1,000 blood samples from newborns arrive at the metabolic laboratory at Heidelberg University Hospital. Over the past decades, newborn screening has expanded dramatically. When it was first introduced in 1969, it looked for just one rare disorder. Today, it screens for 33. Originally, there weren't machines. Testing was based on microbiological inhibition assays. Today, as you see, we have large analytical machines that can measure metabolites and amino acids very precisely. That means we can test for far more and with much greater accuracy. On average, one blood sample each day in Heidelberg produces an abnormal result. But screening for vitamin B12 deficiency has only become reliable in recent years. That was made possible by advances in laboratory analysis, developments that researchers in Heidelberg also helped towards. Vitamin B12 deficiency is far more common than many of the disorders that were already included in newborn screening. And in most cases, this test also identifies a deficiency in the mother that's been passed on during pregnancy. Georg Hoffmann's team also investigated whether it might be possible to detect the deficiency even earlier, during pregnancy, but clear indicators are not always easy to find. Interestingly, you often see mild anemia, but around 10% of all pregnant women are anemic anyway. And the more specific signs of vitamin B12 deficiency that are described in textbooks simply aren't very often seen. So for now, the focus remains on screening newborns. Neo's mother's vitamin B12 deficiency has since been treated. She's simply grateful that she agreed to the additional screening test when Neo was born a year and a half ago. I took part in the newborn screening program and also volunteered to have some additional tests done because I just thought, well, it can't hurt. But I hadn't really read all the information in detail and I didn't give it much thought. It was only when our pediatrician called to say something wasn't right that I went back and looked through the paperwork from the hospital. That's when I realized what the consequences could have been. Fortunately for Neo, those risks never became a reality.
1: Now let's go back to the beginning. After fertilization, the human egg cell divides again and again. This process forms embryonic stem cells, cells that can develop into every tissue in the human body. We still have stem cells as adults. They're vital for the body's repair processes, but they're already specialised for particular tasks. Around 20 years ago, researchers discovered how to reprogram adult cells, returning them to a state much like an embryonic stem cell. Now scientists hope tiny nanorobots can persuade these artificial stem cells to become bone cells. Sounds crazy? Take a look.
0: In these dishes are human stem cells and tiny microscopic robots. It's only under the microscope that their remarkable ability becomes visible. The robots can trigger stem cells to transform into bone cells, a breakthrough that could one day help damaged bone tissue regenerate. Artificially grown bone tissue like this could help shorten recovery times for diseases such as bone cancer, or after serious accidents, and may even prevent the need for amputations in some cases. And this is how it works. Inside the dishes are tiny gel-filled cushions. Packed inside them are nanoscale robots. They're made up of chemical molecules that can contract. A laser activates the tiny robots. As they contract, they press against the stem cells. This constant, gentle pressure, almost like a massage, switches on the stem cells' genetic program. That causes them to transform into bone cells. Here we can see the cells after activation and the resulting fully differentiated bone cells. The aim is to use this process to repair damaged tissue. And potentially not just bone. Depending on how long and how intensely they're massaged by the robots, the same stem cells can also become heart muscle cells or cartilage cells. Our gel cushions can do two things. First, they can train a patient's stem cells. And second, they can transport the important cargo, for example, heart muscle cells.

0: cells into the patient.
1: Herzmuskelzellen in der Patient.
0: At the bottom of this tube are 400,000 of these gel cushions, each containing molecular nanorobots and stem cells. But it could still be several years before the technology is ready for use in patients. Research on insulin-producing cells is already much further advanced. In people with diabetes, these cells are damaged or destroyed. The team, led by stem cell researcher Matthias Heybrock, is developing stem cells that can be turned into insulin-producing cells, known as islet cells. Since the discovery of these stem cells, we've now reached the point where we can produce islet cells that look almost identical to those found naturally in the human body. These cells are already being transplanted into patients as part of clinical trials, and those patients no longer need insulin injections. Matthias Heybrock can also now grow living organ components from stem cells. To do so, the cell's developmental program is activated using specific biochemical signals. Does that make the new mechanical massage approach unnecessary? It's a fascinating discovery they've made. Their work clearly shows that mechanical stimulation can be used to guide cells in specific directions. But you probably first need to reach a certain stage of development, essentially converting a stem cell into a precursor cell. Once you've reached that point, it's easy to imagine using these mechanical stimuli to further influence cell development. That said, the chemical signaling molecules we use today will very likely continue to be necessary as well. The hope is that combining both approaches could make it faster and more precise to regenerate damaged tissue using stem cells.
2: A small cut usually heals all by itself within a few days. Put a band-aid on it and the body does the rest. But it's a very different story when internal organs such as the heart are damaged. Heart muscle cells can only regenerate to a limited extent. And when the heart becomes weak, the consequences can quickly become life-threatening.
0: Open heart surgery in Göttingen in central Germany. The patient is suffering from advanced heart failure. Part of his heart muscle has died and can no longer help to pump blood around the body. As a result, the heart grows progressively weaker until eventually it can no longer keep going. These unassuming hexagonal patches could offer a lifeline. They're a kind of band-aid for the heart, made up of millions of heart muscle and connective tissue cells grown in the lab. Further north at Schleswig-Holstein University Hospital, Frank Teger is also a heart failure patient. After a total of 9 heart attacks, large numbers of his heart muscle cells have died. 3 years ago, his heart was functioning at just 10% of its normal pumping capacity. Everyday life had become a struggle. I was extremely weak. I couldn't really get up on my own. People had to give me a hand just to stand up. I felt like a zombie, really. Almost dead. And the stress of it all just kept getting worse and worse. But not every case of heart failure is life-threatening. If the heart's pumping capacity remains above 40%, the condition can usually be kept stable, allowing patients to lead a largely normal life. But when that figure sinks further, the risks increase dramatically. For patients with advanced heart failure, treatment options are limited. Once all available drug therapies have been exhausted, there are really only 2 options left, a heart transplant or an artificial heart. Both are serious, high-risk procedures. The heart patch could offer a life-saving alternative. As part of an ongoing clinical trial, Stefan Ensminger has already implanted 10 of these patches. Some of his patients are on the waiting list for a donor heart. Across Germany, nearly 700 people are currently waiting, but only around 350 donor hearts become available each year. If the heart patch proves successful, it could save many more lives. There are around 250,000 patients in Germany living with advanced heart failure, all of whom could potentially benefit. But there are still many unanswered questions. We're running a clinical study with strict inclusion criteria, and there are limitations. Some patients respond very well, others less so. But so far, we haven't had a single patient who showed no degree of improvement. If these early results continue to hold up, one man in particular will be delighted. The heart patch is, in many ways, the culmination of Wolfram Hubertus Zimmermann's life's work. For 30 years, he's been researching artificial heart tissue. Now, that research is finally helping patients who are fighting for their lives. We see these patients every day in hospitals. We see the suffering that heart failure causes. That's what drives us to develop new treatments that can help them. I've always been confident that this approach could work, that it might be possible to rebuild heart muscle in patients. And now we've seen that it can. There's no question about that anymore. It works. What we still need to understand is how to make it work in the best way possible. Producing a heart patch currently takes around 3 months. The process begins with stem cells from a donor cell bank. Researchers induce these cells to develop into beating heart muscle cells. By the time the patch is finished, no stem cells remain. Once manufactured, the patches must be implanted within 14 days. To meet what could become enormous demand, researchers are now focusing on making production faster and more efficient. Our goal is to go far beyond the 250 patients planned for 2027. We eventually want to be able to provide heart patches whenever they're needed. That means patients would no longer have to wait 3 months. Instead, we would have them readily available for immediate clinical use. Back in the operating theatre in Göttingen, the surgeons stitch together 10 individual heart patches to create a larger graft. The yellow sponge acts as a supporting base and later breaks down naturally inside the body. Researchers estimate that around half of the 800 million implanted cells will survive. Eventually, they contract in sync with the patient's heartbeat. If the heart's pumping function simply stops getting worse, that alone would be considered a success. If it improves, the patient may no longer need a donor heart at all. The patch is stitched directly onto the beating heart, where it gradually integrates with the surrounding tissue over the following weeks. It will be significantly less expensive than a heart transplant. If we succeed in automating the manufacturing process, the cost of producing each heart patch should fall substantially. That would give us a genuinely cost-effective treatment option, one that healthcare systems can afford, especially given the large number of patients who might need it.
3: In der großen Patientenzahl, die wir adressieren.
0: For Frank Teger, the patch has worked. His heart's pumping capacity increased from 10 to 35%. He no longer needs a donor heart. To prevent his body from rejecting the implanted heart cells, he has to take medication every day. But that would also be the case with a donor heart transplant.
4: Ich habe besser Luft.
0: I can breathe more easily. I don't get out of breath as quickly. I sleep better too. Basically, I can do all the things that, let's say, normal people without this heart condition can also do.
4: Ohne diesen Herzfehler auch machen kann.
0: Even though the trial is not yet complete, researchers are hoping to secure a special exemption that would allow them to treat more hospital patients with these potentially life-saving heart patches.
2: What if, instead of simply swallowing medicines and allowing them to circulate throughout the entire body, we could deliver them directly to the precise location where they're needed? Perhaps with the help of an implant produced on a 3D printer.
0: Research is underway in a lab in Würzburg in southern Germany on a technology that could one day transform the way medicines are delivered. Anna Fleischer is leading the project and first had the idea in 2019. Today, medications are usually administered as tablets or through an infusion. They enter the bloodstream through a vein or in some cases through a port. But that means the drugs are distributed throughout the entire body, reaching organs where they're not actually needed. So we thought, wouldn't it make more sense to release medications exactly where they're required, without putting unnecessary strain on the rest of the body? The project is called Endolease, short for endovascular release. The idea is to use an implant placed inside a blood vessel to deliver medication directly where it's needed. The system works by implanting a drug-filled device into the body using a minimally invasive procedure. A catheter is then used to guide it through an artery to the target location. We're making use of the body's natural infrastructure. Over the course of evolution, arteries have become the ideal highways that we can use to transport our implant, and capillaries are the ideal sites for exchange where medications can pass into the target tissue. Experts from a wide range of disciplines are working together to make that vision a reality. The team is currently developing and testing prototypes in the lab, and expectations are high. We hope that in the future, Endolease systems will make treatments both safer and more effective by delivering highly concentrated doses directly to the target site, while avoiding systemic side effects in the rest of the body. Another potential advantage is that the technology could help reduce healthcare costs. The savings wouldn't necessarily come from using less medication, although we would be releasing much smaller amounts locally. The bigger benefit is that we may be able to treat diseases earlier and more effectively, potentially avoiding a huge amount of follow-up costs. The system has now been filed for patent protection in several countries, but there's still a long road ahead before it reaches clinical use. How quickly that happens will depend on future funding and on how successfully the technology performs in further testing.
2: That's all from us for now. Thanks for watching, and we'll see you again next time on Tomorrow Today.

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1: My mother, Gisèle Pélicot, was drugged and raped for 10 years. I'm the daughter of the victim, but also, which is even harder to bear, the daughter of the perpetrator. The story of our family is beyond belief, but I never thought it would echo around the world. Raising awareness is crucial. Coming up.
2: Fitness.

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0: Displacement in the context of climate change is not about people moving from A to B. It's about loss.
1: Climate refugees. They've all lost something. Their homes, prospects, security. A global challenge that hits the most vulnerable the hardest. How do we all deal with

0: 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Y...
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6: Estamos en medio de una guerra. Salimos, pero no sabemos si vamos a regresar a casa.
1: Mexico, corruption and violence. Who can the people trust? The boundary between organized crime and state power is dissolving. Reporter Mariel Muller travels to Sinaloa, the epicenter of Mexico's drug war. Reporter, this weekend on DW.
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8: And now,
7: FIFA President Gianni Infantino says he has scrapped a plan to sell a stake in the World Cup to outside investors. The proposal was met with widespread rejection from global football bodies, including a vow from European nations to boycott the tournament. A member of U.S. President Donald Trump's family was set to be the main investor before the deal was axed.
9: Wow, look at that, huh?
7: Migrants from Morocco clashed with Spanish riot police as they tried to enter the Spanish enclave of Melilla. The incident came after tens of thousands of migrants crossed the Moroccan border into another Spanish enclave, Ceuta. Spanish soldiers were deployed to help push back most of the border crossers. After French firefighters stabilized a massive blaze near Bordeaux, a new fire sprung up in the Var region near Marseille. Thousands of people had to evacuate their homes as strong winds fanned the rapidly spreading flames. The region is under an orange heat wave alert, with temperatures reaching up to 38 degrees Celsius.

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0: devant la cour criminelle du Vaucluse. 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
3: I'll always remember September 2024. We arrived at the court as a unit, my two brothers, myself and my mother, Gisèle Pélicaud.
0: Gisèle Pélicaud est la victime des viols de Mazan.
4: Entre 2011 et 2020, Gisèle était droguée par son mari qui recrutait des hommes pour la violer.
2: Je m'appelle Caroline
3: Darion. My name is Caroline Darion. I'm the daughter of the victim, but also, which is even harder to bear, the daughter of the perpetrator.
2: L'histoire de notre
3: The story of our family is beyond belief, but I never thought it would echo around the world.
5: El hombre que durante años drogó a su mujer para que otros hombres la violaran. Un caso que tiene conmocionado al país.
6: A night to France and to the trial shaking much of Europe. A woman taking the stand, testifying today against her
7: ex-husband. Gisèle Pélicaud, que é essa senhora de 71 anos, que era dopada pelo marido.
3: Nor could I imagine that my mother would become an icon.
8: On écoute Gisèle, on écoute Gisèle, on écoute Gisèle, on écoute Gisèle.
3: Soudain, suddenly voices rang out across France.
9: Nous habitons dans ce pays où un corps, le corps d'une épouse, n'est qu'un bien qu'on offrira à d'autres hommes, un cadeau de choix. Gisèle Pélicaud empêche la société de fermer les yeux sur la culture du viol.
2: Ces quatre dernières années.
3: Over the past four years, up until the trial, I often felt lonely, like a whistleblower in a society that refused to listen to victims of drug rape.
2: Pour être violée.
3: Victims who are now speaking out and sharing their stories.
10: Combien ils étaient?
11: Who were they? How many? What did they do to me? I'll never know.
12: My father would go prepare the yogurt. As soon as I started eating it, I'd notice a strange taste.
3: Drug-facilitated sexual assault is the ultimate expression of male domination.
13: He's the master. He's saying to me, "You're mine. I own you."
3: Thanks to the trial, we've reached a historic turning point. The time has come for a complete change in thinking. Only by working together can we put a stop to drug-facilitated sexual assault.

0: Ce procès,
1: we were both hoping for and dreading the trial. In a few minutes, my brothers and I are going to see our father again, and my mother is going to see her ex-husband. He stopped being part of our family 4 years ago. And there he is in the dock. He and I make eye contact. An intense moment. I feel shame, obviously. But above all, anger at all the damage he's inflicted. Our lives have been turned upside down. There's no going back. It all started on a fall evening in 2020. On Monday, November 2nd, 2020, I was working from home. And at 8:25, my phone rings. It's my mother. She says, Caroline, sit down. You'll have to be strong and brave because... because of something very serious to tell you. And then she tells me, listen, I've been at the police station for most of the day. And I found out that your father has been drugging me for several years in order to have me raped by other men. That evening, everything collapsed. Everything we thought was solid, our entire world was turned upside down.
2: Tous les repères s'effondrent.
1: It began about a month and a half earlier when he was caught filming upskirting videos of three women at a supermarket.
3: Il prend des bonnes prises de vue votre téléphone. Il est en train de filmer sous votre robe. 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
2: Donc il a été interpellé.
1: He was stopped by the security guards.
2: La sécurité du magasin.
3: Vous êtes un gros dégueulasse vous en fait. 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
2: Et derrière, ils vont.
1: After that, the police seized his computer, hard drive, several SIM cards, camcorders.
2: Caméscope, etc.
1: Then, for a month and a half, they worked on retrieving videos of my mother, in which she was seen totally motionless, being abused by men in the presence of her husband.
2: En présence de son mari.

0: sur une seule affaire.
1: This was a cross-section of French society.
0: Les agresseurs de ma mère.
1: My mother's assailants were 23, 25, 30, 32, and even as old as 70 when the crimes occurred.
0: Au moment des faits, ils habitent.
1: Most of them live in the Vaucluse region. One of them lived two streets from my parents in Mazan. They're well integrated in society. Most of them have jobs, sometimes with responsibility. They have families. Some have young children. You'd think butter couldn't melt in their mouths. If there are so many ordinary-looking rapists in such a small area, the number of victims countrywide must be very high. That's what I thought when I started investigating drug-facilitated sexual assault. And heard stories like Zoe's, stories of amnesia.
2: Can you open your mouth wide like a hippo? Ooh, you have a nice case of tonsillitis. There are germs in your throat. That's why it's sore. Raise your head a bit. I'll feel your throat. I decided to be a GP. Take a deep breath so that I could be close to people's daily lives, their stories. And again, well done. Because it's the only way for me to make sense of a story that makes no sense. Health insurance card, please. Thank you.

0: c'est là.
1: It was here.
0: À chaque fois que je reviens ici.
1: Every time I come here, I remember how steep it is. The only memory I have of the whole thing is this spot. When I woke up, I was lying on the slope against a tree. I always wondered how he got me there. Either I fell, or he threw me and I rolled down the slope. And he left me there. Or they left me there.
2: J'ai 15 ans, je suis en classe de seconde. Le 21 juin 2006,
1: I was 15 in the 10th grade. It was June 21st, 2006, World Music Day. There were concerts everywhere. We were at a concert on the Donjon de Nyon. It was packed.
2: Moi, je danse,
1: I was dancing, drinking a bit, but not a lot. It must have been around 11 at night.
2: Et puis il devait être aux alentours de 23h et là d'un coup j'ai
1: And I don't remember anything after that.
2: Aucun.
1: Nothing.

0: orchestrated to go completely unnoticed.
1: Pour que ça passe totalement inaperçu. 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
0: He used a dating site called Coco.fr, where he uploaded pictures and videos of my mother to lure accomplices.
1: Ses acolytes.
2: I'm looking for a pervert accomplice to abuse my wife, who's been put to sleep, in a two-man rape at my place.
0: The setup was that they'd park a few hundred meters from the house and then walk the rest of the way.
2: Wait in the parking lot until she's properly asleep.
0: In most cases, they'd take off their clothes on the doorstep or in the kitchen before going to the bedroom. They had to rinse their hands in hot water so that they weren't too cold, which might have woken up my mother. He filmed what they did. He directed the sex acts. There was no financial reward, never. Some of the men came back several times. It sometimes lasted over 6 hours. My father drugged her with high doses of anxiolytics and sleeping pills. He crushed them and put them either in her glass or her meal without her knowing. Within a quarter of an hour, she would lose consciousness. She couldn't feel anything. Because these drugs, which are called benzodiazepines, relax your muscles. So there were no traces of sexual abuse because all the muscles in her body were totally relaxed. It's exactly the same principle as general anesthesia. The choice of drug is key. Contrary to popular belief, GHB, often called the date rape drug, is rarely involved. In a great majority of cases, the abuser gets the drugs from the family medicine cabinet. Sleeping pills, anti-anxiety medications, painkillers, anticonvulsants, antihistamines. In high doses, these drugs can induce an hours-long blackout.
3: Ils peuvent provoquer un blackout de plusieurs heures.

0: Je reprends conscience.
1: I regained consciousness several hours later. The sun was rising. I was in pain. My whole body hurt. I'm lying on the ground, covered in twigs and dead leaves. I realize that I'm partially naked. My dress is pushed up to my chest. My bra is unhooked. I'm still wearing it, but it's unhooked and pushed up. And I'm not wearing underpants. I remember that at that moment, all I could think was that I had to find my underpants. So I spend several minutes going up and down the slope, kicking up the leaves. Then I realize where I am. I'm in a park that's about a 10-minute walk from where I last remember being. But it's a far corner of the park. I was terrified. At that moment, I was just a lost child with no underpants. That's how I felt. I tried to get dressed as best as I could, and then completely on autopilot, I went home. When I got there, I was relieved that everyone was still asleep. My first instinct was to take

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0: J'ai des ecchymoses sur les côtes. 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
0: Et je me revois.
1: I remember rubbing them over and over and over again.
0: Et encore. 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
1: so hard that I scraped my skin off.
0: Que je me suis arraché la peau. Je me suis.
1: I was in the shower for so long that I emptied the hot water tank.
0: Et j'ai continué à me.
1: And I carried on showering in cold water.
0: Au bout d'un moment, j'entends.
1: After a while, I can hear everyone getting up. So I run to my bedroom.
0: J'entends mes parents.
1: I hear my parents complaining that there's no hot water left. My mother sticks her head round my bedroom door and I pretend to be sleeping.
2: My mother was not able to realize, to understand.
3: Vers 2015,
2: around 2015, I started noticing that she was very tired. We began to worry about her behavior. I would call her on the phone and she couldn't remember talking to me a few hours earlier. We thought she might be showing early signs of Alzheimer's. My mother is an extraordinary survivor. Not only could her heart have given out at any moment due to all the drugs, on top of that, on several occasions, she narrowly avoided what could have been fatal accidents.

0: Dans mes études de médecine,
1: in medical school, I had virtually no training about drug-facilitated sexual assault. I know nothing about it. That's something I'm going to have to keep in mind when I see patients with unusual symptoms like memory loss or sleep disorders.
2: The issue of drug-facilitated sexual assault presents a challenge. It's a relatively new phenomenon that forces all of us professionals to step outside of our comfort zone. It's easy to overlook a victim. If we have a victim with no memory who says, "I feel sleepy 20 minutes after dinner," she's describing a symptom. She feels that what she's experiencing isn't normal, and it's then our task to dig further. That's where we really need the help of all of you GPs and psychiatrists. Thank you very much.
3: Now I'm giving the floor to Caroline.
4: I'm a little emotional because this is actually the first time I've spoken to healthcare professionals. You play a vital role in supporting victims. You have the potential to save lives. My mother lost 10 kilos in 8 years. 10 kilos. We couldn't understand why. She had speech disorders. She was seeing gynecologists, she was seeing GPs. She also saw neurologists and other specialists. And not a single one of them ever realized what my mother was going through. That is a tragedy.
1: Hello.
4: Hello.
1: It's nice to meet you. I'm Zoe. I'd like to tell you a bit about myself.
4: You're the doctor.
1: That's right, exactly.
4: I'm glad you came today.
1: Of course. So it also happened to me.
4: I didn't know that.
1: So that's why I was so moved by your story, also as a doctor. Because I thought, if a woman came to see me as a doctor, accompanied by her husband,
4: right. Most of the time, I didn't mention it, but whenever she saw a doctor, of course, he was with her. That's also a psychological control tactic. As far as doctors are concerned, I mean, as long as there's no proper training, things won't change. Over the past 2 years, I've heard about many cases like my mother's. It's not an isolated case.
5: Let's go, everyone.
1: The fight goes on.
4: The fight must go on. Thank you.
1: You're welcome. And good luck.
4: No one knows how many victims of drug-facilitated sexual assault there are in France. Many never file a complaint because they feel shame or maybe don't remember anything. You only need to look at newspapers over the past 30 years to realize this is a massive, even systemic phenomenon. The basketball player was drugged with lorazepam and gang-raped. He drugs his wife with a pie to see her naked. He secretly drugged his girlfriend by sprinkling MDMA on a waffle. Up until now, no one thought to link these incidents. The very term drug-facilitated sexual assault wasn't widely used. Raising awareness is crucial. That's why I've created the association Monde en Part, Don't Put Me to Sleep. I've received hundreds of testimonies. I found out that not all survivors are put to sleep with drugs. Some remain conscious but paralyzed. A waking nightmare that Rénal experienced.

0: I was 17 when I realized I'm attracted to men. It's complicated. I come from Sarthe, a rural region where, well, it's very difficult when you're gay.
1: L'homosexualité, c'est très compliqué. Donc je me cache.
0: So I hid.
1: Dans les années 90,
0: in the 1990s, the only way to meet people like me was by going to gay hangouts.
1: Les établissements gays. Et dans la boîte de nuit.
0: At the nightclub I used to go to with my friends, there was this man, about 45. He was constantly hitting on me, saying he liked me.
1: Régulièrement, fait du rentre dedans, me disant que je lui plais. Et en fait, à chaque fois, je lui
0: I'd always say, forget it, I'm too fast for you. You'll never catch me.
1: Jamais t'arriveras à me rattraper. Et un soir.
0: Then one night, we were talking and he says, okay, fine, I get it. I'm never going to go out with you. I give up. I'm going to move on. Let's be friends.
1: Passe à autre chose.
0: And then he offers to buy me a drink. So I have that fateful Malibu pineapple.
1: Ce fameux Malibu ananas.
0: After about 15 to 20 minutes, my body turns to jelly.
1: Je me sens pas bien.
0: I'm not feeling well. And he says to me, come on, I'll take you outside so you can get some fresh air. And he takes me to his place. And in a couple of minutes, I'm naked. I'm completely trapped inside my body. I can feel and see everything. And for what seems an eternity, I'm subjected to sexual violence.

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I'm screaming on the inside, but nothing is coming out. I just wanted to stop.

0: Three weeks after I was abused, I needed to wipe out the memory. And the only way for me to do that was by putting an end to my life.
1: D'arrêter de vivre. Et j'ai pris des médicaments.
0: So I took pills with alcohol. I threw up. My body refused to die.
1: Un corps qui n'a pas voulu mourir.
0: Then I thought, I need to talk to someone about it. But who? My mother?
1: Ma mère? Pas possible.
0: No way. My sister?
1: Pas possible.
0: No way. Because to me, I was to blame for accepting that drink.
1: Oui, j'ai accepté ce verre. J'ai rien fait.
0: But I did nothing wrong. I know that now. I am not the one to blame. Not me.
1: Moi,
0: I was 17.
1: J'avais 17 ans,
0: all I wanted was to have a good time.
1: Une envie, c'était de faire la fête.
0: To enjoy life. That's all.
2: I never wanted to talk to my parents about it. Because I was ashamed. Because it was so bad. And I didn't want to cause them any pain. Then about a year ago, I took the plunge and told my mom. That morning, I just didn't want you and Dad to see me. I went back to bed, and he told me I'd used up all the hot water.
3: Oh, you remember that? I don't remember it at all.
2: Because it was so normal, I guess.
3: Is it normal to use up all the hot water at 6 in the morning? Now that I think about it, maybe not. I'm not sure.
2: Honestly, I don't think you could have noticed anything.
3: You had to deal with it all by yourself.
2: I think not talking about it was very painful. But I'm not sure it would have been good for me to talk about it. I might have become known at school as the girl who got raped on World Music Day. I might have been told I shouldn't have been out drinking with friends at 15.
3: Plus, in your case, the perpetrator was never identified.

0: First of all, how are you?
1: Je vais bien.
2: I'm fine.
1: Mais j'ai très peur.
2: But I'm afraid of what's about to happen. So.
1: Et voilà, donc.
0: It's very normal to be upset when there's so much churning around in your head and you've never attended a trial.
2: That's true.
0: You don't know how things will unfold. Some videos will probably be shown. Videos of your mother. They're in the file. The magistrate has seen them, and he's been very clear. If those videos have to be shown, they will be, because it's important for the arguments. Some defendants may deny that it's them in the video.
3: Vous avez l'accusé qui va vous dire, c'est pas moi qu'on voit. Vous avez.
0: Others will say they thought she was pretending to be asleep.
3: En fait, j'étais persuadé qu'elle simulait l'endormissement.
0: Really? Let's look at those videos, shall we?
3: On va les
0: Let's look at them.
1: Ouais.
3: Donc,
4: ce qui est sûr, c'est que.
5: One thing is for sure, you shouldn't feel ashamed. If anyone should be ashamed, it's the people who made those videos. And you shouldn't let yourself be silenced, as is often the case with victims.
4: C'est souvent le cas des victimes.
1: Moi, j'ai vu.
2: I have seen most of the photos taken from the videos.
1: C'est à vomir.
2: They're sickening.
1: Mais,
2: but fortunately for us, we have those 20,000 videos and photographs in my mother's file. Because without them, there would be no tangible evidence that my mother was drugged and raped for 10 years.

0: My hair means a lot to me. Even when I was little, I wanted to have really long hair. But I would never have imagined my hair would reveal so much. I was 15, in high school, in 10th grade. The sexual abuse had begun when I was 9 years old. Whenever my mother was at work, my father abused me. After my parents split up, I'd stay at his place on the weekends. He made me take naps, so-called naps. In the holidays, there was also an evening cuddle, every day. Before going to bed, I always had the same fruit-flavored yogurt. My father would go prepare the yogurt. When he brought it to me, there'd be a spoon in it. The top was removed, and I could see it had been stirred. And as soon as I started eating it, I'd notice a strange taste.
1: Dès que je le mangeais, il avait un goût très bizarre.

0: De ce que j'ai compris,
1: From what I understood, Lil Wen regularly said no.
0: Et c'était, des heures de
1: then there were long negotiations to make her feel guilty. I think it was just easy for him to give her a pill to sleep.
2: My hair sample was collected at a specialized laboratory.
1: Lil Wen wasn't allowed to blow dry or straighten her hair because of the heat. No hair dye, and most importantly, no medicines, so the molecule he was giving her could be identified.

3 months after Lille Wen's hair sample was taken, I learned that high concentrations of doxylamine had been found in the sample. A sleeping drug that can easily be bought over the counter, and one that's forbidden for children under the age of 15. My daughter had long hair, which meant the lab could trace the drug back as far as 2018, when Lille Wen was 9. Over the years, the doses rose sharply until 2021, when the abuse was revealed. And all the periods when the doses reached peak levels match up with weekends and school holidays. We're talking about doses that are off the charts. But we finally had some evidence that supported Lille Wen's statements. Up until then, we only had her word.

0: I'm lucky to still have childhood friends from more than 30 years ago. We met when we were around 12 or 13. Inga, Carole and Marion are like family.
1: I remember going to your place all through our teens and watching films on the green couch with your dad.
2: He used to walk you to school. My father never walked me to school. I thought that was really cool.
1: I think my first reaction was, it can't be true. How could he possibly have done something like that? It's mind-boggling.
3: C'est stratosphérique, quoi. C'est...
0: My father was my daddy. He was a very loving father. My parents were young when they met. They were 18. I always believed my father was very much in love with my mother, and my mother devoted 50 years of her life to him and their three children. We looked like the perfect family. My fear with the trial is that I won't be able to hate him. That's what I'm afraid of.
4: No one expects that of you.
1: Whatever anyone says, I mean, he's your father. He brought you up. He's your brother's father. You may be able to hate him, but if you're not, that's all right.
2: That's what I've told you. You can't control your feelings.
0: There's still a very long way to go. Love you guys.
1: Love you too.
0: Love you very much. Being the daughter of a torturer, a sexual pervert, a sexual predator. To me, nothing can be worse than that.
2: A man who drugs a woman to abuse her clearly has a desire for total and absolute domination. We're not talking about sex drive or a need for affection. I think it's someone who takes pleasure in putting someone under his control and using them.
5: Looking back, I realize now that he couldn't bear to hear no. And the only way for him to not hear no was to drug me.

0: On the first day of the trial, everyone's heart is racing. My mother, my two brothers, and my sister-in-law are there. My childhood friends are there too. We're determined, and above all, we're there to support my mother. When I see my father in the dock, I want him to know that he can never manipulate me again, because I know who he is and what he did. Then it dawns on me that we're in a courtroom, just a meter away from my mother's abusers. And those men are totally at ease. They look us up and down, they're defiant, they despise her. My mother doesn't look down. She looks them in the eye, she doesn't flinch. It's clear that we're facing people who haven't grasped the gravity of the crimes they've committed. Extracts from the hearings. Romain, 58, unemployed. She was his wife. He can do whatever he wants to his wife. Patrice, 51, electrician. It wasn't rape because it was her husband who proposed it. Christian, 52, fireman. I knew she was unconscious and that excited me.
1: Et en plus, ça les excite.
0: To top it all, it excites them.
1: Bonjour,
0: great. Amazing sex education.
1: Du malaise de notre société, ça dit tout.
0: But it speaks for itself about the disease in our society. It reveals that a woman has no value. And to most of those men, she's just a sex object, a thing they can use and throw away for their own personal pleasure.

0: In those two photos, I'm motionless. The duvet is pulled up. They're close-ups of my behind. One of the photos was taken in my home, in my bedroom. I don't know where the other was taken. I don't know where I am. Was there touching? Was it something worse?
1: Who took those photos?
2: Not me. I'm not even convinced they're photos of my daughter.
1: Why did you drug her?
2: Why are you saying that when there's no evidence?
1: Did you rape her?
2: Caroline, I've never raped you. I've never drugged you. That's impossible. I've never done that to you.
0: You're lying. I really had to leave the room because it was unbearable. He sticks to his version because he's intellectually and psychologically incapable of admitting the facts.

0: Oh, super. Great.
1: It needs simplifying. An historic trial is currently taking place in Avignon. I think we need to simplify that.
2: I first heard about Sandrine's story from my mother. She called me one evening and said, turn on the TV, there's an MP talking about drug-facilitated sexual assault. So I heard Sandrine Jossot's testimony.
1: This is what happened to me. To celebrate the re-election of this senator, whom I've known for 10 years, I went over to his house as a friend. He was in the kitchen. He poured me a glass of champagne. And after about 15 minutes, I started having symptoms like palpitations and sweating.
2: Of course, I related to it immediately. I think she's extremely brave. At last, here's a politician, an MP, who's been through it too. Sandrine was lucky that he wasn't able to carry out his plan, but he still drugged her. My mother said, you must contact her. The two of you must work together. That's how our collaboration began.
1: Oh, my Caroline, I didn't get much sleep last night. I managed to raise the issue with the government.
3: Well, take your time. You'll make a really powerful speech.
4: Ouais.
3: My mother will be watching you. I will be watching. All the survivors who are looked after by the association will be watching, because I published a post this morning.
1: Okay, I'll rehearse my speech and we'll go over everything in detail. We're doing it. You can count on me, Caroline.
3: Sending you lots of positive energy.
1: Merci. Thank you.
3: Lots of love.
1: Lots of love to you. Let's go over it again. Hard to find the words.
0: Over to you, Madame Jossot.
1: Thank you, Madame Speaker of the National Assembly, Mr. Prime Minister, dear colleagues, to finally put an end to this crime, which devastates and destroys the lives of thousands of French women and men. Our objective is to help identify and detect cases of drug-facilitated sexual assault to improve care for victims. We must act now. Thank you.
0: Thank you very much.

This mission is a first step, but it's not enough. Policies are still lagging behind. It seems that rape culture, this form of crime inflicted by someone close to you, isn't as shocking as crime on the streets. This historic trial calls for a historic political response.

0: Today, I'm more or less a normal teenager. I say more or less because I still suffer some after effects. For example, with boys, I'm suspicious of every boy I see. They're like the bad guys in a horror movie. I'm always afraid. If one just brushes against me, I'm scared. If one gets close to me, I'm scared. I'm scared of them all.
1: Today, 30 years after that rape, I feel healed.
2: Come on, come here, jump. Good.
1: 17 years ago, I was lucky to meet the man who'd become my husband. David taught me to trust people again.
2: Is this edible or medicinal?
1: Borage.
2: What's it for?
1: Eczema.
2: I don't have eczema.
1: I do. It was poison for me not to talk about it. Now I talk about it openly, because it can help, and it allows me to close the book, put it back on the bookshelf, and it's over.
3: Hello everyone, my name is Zoé. I
4: am a GP and a feminist activist. I've made sense of what happened by becoming an activist, both at work and in my private life. And I also make podcasts. Today we're going to talk about drug-facilitated sexual assault. I do it for myself, for my daughters, and anyone who might be experiencing it.
5: Comparaissent libres, eux sont arrivés ce matin avec un sac à la main car ils savent qu'ils risquent de partir en prison à peine le verdict énoncé.
6: Écartez-vous s'il vous plaît.

0: It is with deep emotion that I speak to you today. This trial has been a very tough ordeal, and right now, my thoughts are first and foremost with my three children, David, Caroline, and Florian. My thoughts are also with the unacknowledged victims whose stories often remain in the shadows. I want you to know that we share the same fight. Thank you.
1: Madame Pellicot, are you pleased with the sentences?
0: I respect the judge's decision and the verdict.
2: Merci,
3: madame. Merci. On va la justice! On va la justice!
4: I'm very disappointed. The sentences handed down are miles off the mark. There's still a long way to go for survivors of drug-facilitated sexual assault in France.

0: Everything okay? Or can we help you? With new developments, tips, or just how to stay in good shape in 30 minutes.
1: These are the topics that are moving the tech world.
0: Shift. We talk about
1: private data isn't safe. AI helping to fight crime. Social media algorithms. Online censorship.
0: Because our digital networked world never stands still.
1: So what are the biggest challenges? We'll talk about that.
0: Shift. In 75 minutes.
2: Mirror, mirror on the wall. Who gets to judge who's big or small?
3: Dieting is deeply political.
4: Black women were framed as the antithesis of white femininity.
2: A history of weight and who holds the scale.
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0: Looking for more than just entertainment? Interested in a vibrant mix from business to science to culture? Then join us. Together we see. Can you guess what old car tires have to do with steel production? Here's a hint.
2: Not a bad burn.
0: Transforming Business delivers answers in a nutshell. Figure out what's the real New Deal and what's just greenwashing. 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
3: JD Vance.
4: Behind the name, a story told from the inside.
5: Yeah, you may want to close the door.
4: A childhood overshadowed by his mother's addiction.
6: I didn't think about anything except just getting high.
4: From working class Ohio to America's elite, and for years, one of its sharpest critics.
5: He said, I'd rather have dinner with a friend than with these
7: Trump is a really bad candidate, and frankly, I think a really bad person.
4: But sometimes politics rewrites loyalties.
8: He said some bad things about me, but that was before he knew me, and then he fell in love.
9: This is incredible.
4: Is this just the beginning of something far bigger?
10: I said, you're going to be the president of the United States.
11: Hey, everybody. J.D. Vance here.
4: J.D. Vance, the man after Trump, starts August 8th on DW.
12: This is DW News, and these are our top stories. FIFA President Gianni Infantino has scrapped a plan to sell a stake in the World Cup to outside investors. The proposal was met with widespread rejection from global football bodies, including a vow from European nations to boycott the tournament. A member of U.S. President Donald Trump's family was set to be the main investor before the deal was axed. At least nine people have been killed in the latest round of Russian missile strikes on Ukraine's capital, Kyiv. Some two dozen others were wounded. It's the second major attack on Kyiv this week. Russia has been stepping up its air assaults on the Ukrainian capital, with Kyiv urging its Western backers to help bolster the country's air defenses. France and Italy have increased their border controls after tens of thousands of people breached Spain's EU border with Morocco in the enclave of Ceuta. The incident has sparked calls to suspend Spain's inclusion in the EU's passport-free travel zone. Most of the new arrivals have since gone back to Morocco, but thousands remain in the small Spanish territory. Dozens died while attempting to make the journey.
13: The release of the Epstein files has been presented as a major transparency effort, opening millions of pages of court records, investigative documents, flight logs, and witness statements linked to convicted pedophile Jeffrey Epstein, and the years-long investigations into his crimes. Millions of documents were released to the public in several batches, but questions remain over how much material has yet to be disclosed. What has been released offers a deeper look into Epstein's world and the network of powerful figures, associates, and institutions connected to him. Some of the victims, I'm going to call them survivors, of his crimes have long called for greater transparency. But alongside those demands for disclosure came calls for caution. Survivors and their advocates wanted to ensure that anyone who wished to remain anonymous would be protected. While authorities said survivors' names and other identifying information had been redacted, concerns emerged that some released documents may still have contained information capable of identifying survivors or other private individuals. The Department of Justice warned that some sensitive personal information may have been released unintentionally. At the same time, public attention became fixated on the names appearing throughout the files. And it's important to stress that being mentioned in the Epstein files is not in itself evidence of wrongdoing. So just how much material has been released, what information may have remained or remains exposed, and when concerns were raised, were documents corrected, updated or withdrawn? My colleagues Julia Beyer and Lewis Sanders from DW's investigative unit have spent months analysing these releases and trying to answer those questions. And they're here to discuss their findings with me. Welcome to you both. It's really great to have you here. So I'll start with you, Julia. As I've just mentioned, you spent months analysing these releases. So what was the single most surprising, shocking or, you know, significant finding from your investigation?
14: So actually there were two things, but one that made us shaking our heads all the time was that there's up till today still information to identify survivors unredacted and accessible for the public in the DOJ's library accessible. So I'm talking about not only names, full names like first name and last name, email addresses, and even some images, so faces are still unredacted. And that was so surprising because throughout the last months, not also that the DOJ faced criticism about their failure of not following the law and redacting properly the survivors of sexual abuse, but also survivors themselves, they came out public also explaining how much impact it had being exposed, and then still we found from some of them their names still unredacted in the files. So I think that was like one special thing. We were like, that's incredible, such a big failure. And the other one I would like to mention is that we found out between the initial release, when they released the large data set on the 30th of January, 6 months ago, and a couple of days later, we found out that 500,000 files were removed. And up till today, in our investigation, we could determine that only 60,000 were re-uploaded. So some of the files, because we had both data sets, we scraped our own a couple of days later, but also we had the original data set and we compared both of them. And we could see files, for example, from unredacted when files were survivors were not redacted, these files were completely removed. Some were re-uploaded. So that was also an interesting aspect, like saying, we DOJ said we are transparent, and we also promised to protect survivors, and they call them victims, and they didn't.
13: Wow. Yeah, I mean, that's pretty shocking stuff, what you're saying there. Was it? What about for you, Lewis? What was your kind of take? What was the most shocking, surprising, significant thing from your analysis?
15: I think, I agree with Julia on many of the things, especially seeing, you know, when we first started, we didn't know what to expect going into this these files. We were still kind of figuring out what would be our angle, what would be our story. And as we got deeper into the files, we started noticing that the victim's personally identified information was effectively unredacted in places, despite the fact that this was supposed to be protected by law through the Transparency Act, but also the DOJ made promises too. So they were supposed to uphold that law. I think one of the other surprising aspects was the fact that, you know, I think there was a lot of newsrooms and investigative units that were using AI, LLMs to do the searches of content. And while we were almost tempted to do that, we decided that if we did that, we would end up possibly losing out on information along the process. And so we decided to go manually through the documents. We kind of distilled it into subsets of data and started going through them manually. And I mean, it's surprising. Of course, there's a warning on the DOJ website saying, hey, you know, there's graphic content here, but when you're looking through different documents, whether it be flight logs, bank statements, etc., then all of a sudden you come across graphic survivor testimony. I mean, it you know, it jars you.
13: Yeah, I mean, it's like a massive task that you both undertook, and I mean, from what you're saying, I think it's a pretty good moment actually to bring in actually one of the survivors' testimony in front of Congress. That was Danny Bensky. And we're going to just take a listen to it, and then we're going to pick back up afterwards, all right? So let's play that now.
16: In December, before the document release, our attorneys submitted 350 victims' names to the Department of Justice as victims' names to be redacted prior to the release. In that first release, I found my name in two places. In that next release in January, my name appeared again, but this time the redactions were so far worse. The files displayed not only my name, but my phone number, my former addresses, where I worked, and other identifying information. When my name appeared in the third file release, it became difficult to believe that this was not intentional. Despite my lawyer repeatedly contacting the DOJ, seeking protection, my information continued to be exposed. And it's not just my name, it's the identifying information. These documents contain disturbing yet incomplete accounts of my abuse. They were available not only for the entire world to see, but my child, my students, my friends, my employers, my colleagues, and my family. It was humiliating.
13: My immediate reaction is, how did this happen? I mean, how is this allowed to happen? And what are the consequences then? And how can those names be released, or sorry, retracted?
15: I mean, there's a lot of question marks there still. The U.S. Department of Justice hasn't really been transparent about how all of these names ended up being released publicly. They haven't been transparent about how the redaction process took place. And so at the moment, it's unclear. They've only said, look, we admit that there was an error. They said this 3 days after the latest release on January 30th. They said a government lawyer basically said there was an error likely caused due technical or human various factors involved. But it's one of those things, you know, once these names are out there, even if they go through, they start pulling down files, which is what they did, start further redacting them. Those names are out there. And the issue is, though, what we have seen also is that even despite the efforts by the DOJ to go through, revise its redaction process, flag cases, and deal with them, victims' names are still out there, even today.
13: Yeah.
15: And so this is a major issue. Now, what's the outlook forward? So there are lawmakers that have recently introduced a new bill called the Epstein Transparency Act 2. Which would effectively allow basically US state attorneys and victims to take the DOJ to court for the failures in the redaction process. I mean, like she just said, I mean, this is irrevocable damage that will carry on for the rest of her life. Friends, colleagues, people she doesn't know, random people on the internet, all now know the things that she went to and what she testified.
13: And Danny Bensky's gone public, right. Essentially. So there are other people who have decided to just sort of stay quiet and just sort of, even though their names, information is out there, right? You also went through audio files as well, right? Tell us about what you found there.
14: We collaborated with the Fraunhofer Institute. It's called IDMT, Digital Media Technology. And they have a group that's specialized on detecting audio authenticity, manipulation, and speech synthesis detection. And we shared with them over 150 audio files, and they were able, with their state-of-art technology, to analyze and to find out, are they actually modified audios in there, where their original audios, the same like with documents, like original audios and then later altered audios, and where the audios were the same microphone setup was being used, right?
13: Right.
14: That's part of their technology. And they found out that the redaction was inconsistent in a lot of files, audio files, which confirmed our analysis with the documents as well and images, and meaning of what means inconsistent of redaction was, on one side, the style of redaction. So sometimes there were parts beeped and sometimes used a different sound. And then we found, which is incredible, in the same data set, like published at the same moment and also still today, both audio files, it's the same audio file, but in one You can clearly hear it's an alleged witness that's saying, I have information regarding the Epstein investigation. And the person is saying his full name and his phone number. And it's unredacted, still public. And the same audio file exists, but his full name is beeped and his phone number as well.
13: It's pretty shocking that, like, alleged witnesses' information. I'm really flabbergasted by a lot of what you're telling me today. I mean, this has been a months-long process for both of you, right? Sounds like a lot of work. Sounds like it's pretty grueling. Lewis, can you tell us just a little bit about that process, how that has been for you?
15: I mean, in many ways, when you're dealing with content of child sexual abuse, it's difficult. I mean, it impacts you. We went through a lot of files, we were going through a lot of different things, and it can start warping a bit your sense or your perception of reality. You know, when you see this whole entire network that effectively enabled this person and their Epstein and their associates to do what they did, you realize how extensive it was, how many players were involved. That takes its toll on you. And one of the things that, as we were going through it, Julia and I, we always made sure to kind of check in with each other. How are you doing today? Try to take breaks also, kind of separate the space that you have or time that you have when you're going through the files, because you never know when something like that was gonna come up, right? And that was really important for us to check in with each other, just see where we're at. How are you doing today? Did you end up reading something? You want to talk about it? And that was huge. I think that really helped us get through a lot of the work.
14: Yeah, totally.
13: Yeah. And now just tell us, if we want to read more or learn more about your work, where can we find it?
14: Our report, you can find this on Instagram and TikTok.
13: Yeah.
14: And we also publish on dw.com an online article, which is, the online article is focusing and explaining more how we did it, how we obtained the data, how did we verify it. That's a little bit more behind the scenes.
13: Okay.
14: And then you can also follow us on our social media accounts and get information.
13: Yeah. Great. Well, it'll be, I'm going to read it for sure. I'll make sure to keep a close eye on this story. I don't feel like this is going to be the last time, unfortunately, that we're going to be speaking about this. But really great to have both of you here, Julia Beyer and Lewis Sanders from DW's investigative team. Thank you so much for joining us here in Berlin. And don't forget that if you want to learn more about their work, you can, of course, find it on the DW website, dw.com, and, of course, on social media, too. I'm Pablo Folie-Elias here in Berlin for me and the team. Thanks for watching, and I'll see you again soon.

0: Culiacán, Mexico. We've managed to get rare access to speak with members of the Sinaloa cartel.
1: A los que se negaban por principios a matar a mujeres o niños. Ok, perfecto. Aquí están tus principios. Bam, bam.
0: For more than 2 years, two factions of the Sinaloa cartel have been at war with each other, locked in a fight for dominance. They tell us how they helped the state governor win an election by intimidating his rivals.
2: Cuando estaba toda cañonada con todas las armas sobre mi cuerpo, ahí yo dije, pues, me van a matar.
0: Residents are caught between the front lines.
3: Estamos en el infierno, sinceramente. Salimos, pero no sabemos si vamos a regresar a casa.
0: Those who have had relatives killed feel betrayed by the people who were supposed to protect them.

0: We're on our way to the scene of a reported killing.
1: We just learned that this was a targeted assassination. This is what it seems like. Apparently it was a hospital worker on lunch break when armed men approached him here on the street and executed him on the spot.
0: Grief and disbelief among friends and family.
2: Jodido estamos todos. No puede salir la gente porque han matado mucha gente inocente.
0: We get another call, an incident in a different part of town.
3: Hola, buenos días. A shootout happened here just a few minutes ago, and we can still see the bullet casings on the ground. Now they're cordoning off the area, but this is a residential home, and it was apparently... Yes, okay, yeah, we're leaving. So this was apparently an attempted assassination on someone who's been living here.
0: The army arrives to secure the scene in case of a revenge attack.
3: Sí, eso pasa un montón, como aquí.
4: Ah, sí, casi cada día.
3: Ahora es más peligroso que antes por la guerra.
4: Sí, mucho más.
0: He hesitates. Just as I leave, he says.
5: Es peligroso hablar aquí.
0: A phrase we'll be hearing more often. The war between the two factions of the Sinaloa cartel erupted in 2024, after the sons of drug kingpin El Chapo, called Chapitos, helped facilitate the arrest of Ismael El Mayo Zambada, leader of the rival Mayos. Since then, the Chapitos and the Mayos have been fighting each other. Thousands have been killed, disappearances have surged. In April this year, the U.S. Justice Department accused the governor of the state of Sinaloa, Ruben Rocha Moya, along with 9 other former and current government officials, of drug trafficking and aiding the cartel in exchange for bribes. It says Governor Rocha Moya promised to protect the Chapitos as they distributed massive quantities of drugs to the U.S. In exchange, the Chapitos allegedly helped him get elected, by kidnapping and intimidating his rivals. Around 100 politicians and activists were kidnapped shortly before the governor's election. One of them was Congresswoman Paola Garate.
6: Y luego me encañonan toda, con la cabeza hacia abajo, el pelo hacia el frente, que al parecer traían algún dispositivo que habían activado. 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
7: Tengo miedo.
0: They told her that if Rocha Moya's party didn't win the election, they would all die.
6: En Sinaloa habíamos 3 voces opositoras, 3 voces. 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
0: The next day, we meet Paola and her armed bodyguards again. She tells me that just days ago, she found a funeral wreath on her doorstep, a well-known death threat used by the cartel.
6: Pues imagínate, familia Gárate Valenzuela, mis 2 apellidos. 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
0: She's now moving from house to house, but she says she won't be silenced.
6: No me puedo resignar a no estar haciendo algo. 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
0: We want to understand the bigger picture behind the violence. Rio 12 is one of the few investigative newspapers in Sinaloa. The paper's co-founder, Javier Valdez Cárdenas, was killed by the cartel in 2017. Its other co-founder and director is Ismael Bojorquez. He says security forces have long been corrupted by the cartel.
8: Así funcionan los cárteles. 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
0: He holds the government responsible for this development.
8: Los gobiernos les abrieron las puertas a los cárteles para controlar la obra pública, las tesorerías, las áreas de recursos humanos, servicios municipales. 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
3: So we're now heading to a safe house at an undisclosed location. We've been told that they're essentially hitmen, so that means that they're constantly at risk of being targeted, either by the rival faction or the army.
0: The man we're about to meet belongs to the Chapitos faction. It took weeks to secure this meeting. Our contact tells us that we might be monitored, and this place could be raided any time. The Chapitos member is speaking to us on the condition that we hide his identity and his voice.
7: Soy sicario. Hago levantones, asesinatos, cobros de piso, cobros de cuentas.
3: Como usted ha...
0: He tells me they helped Governor Rocha win his election.
7: Que roben las urnas, que argumenten a la gente que voten por fulano, o que será lo último que hagan en su vida.
3: Pues,
0: He explains the way they work with security forces.
7: Por ejemplo, se utiliza a la Guardia Nacional, que son los más corrompidos. Si se sabe de una casa con mucha gente armada, le pasamos el dato a la Guardia Nacional y ellos hacen su trabajo. Es ganar-ganar.
0: He says they dress up as police officers, use their vehicles and take part in raids. Officers hand over rifles to them, then they torture them, he says.
7: Se le corta una oreja, se le pone un trapito y se le empieza

Everything okay? Or can we help you? With new developments, tips, or just how to stay in good shape.

0: Estamos en medio de una guerra. Salimos, pero no sabemos si vamos a regresar a casa.
1: Mexico, corruption and violence. Who can the people trust? The boundary between organized crime and state power is dissolving. Reporter Mariel Müller travels to Sinaloa, the epicenter of Mexico.

0: problems or hemorrhoids. Or something more serious, depression or anxiety, or being rejected after a date. For many people, that's the kind of thing they'd rather not discuss. But why? Let's meet people who are speaking openly about subjects many of us keep to ourselves.
1: Weil ich das immer schon gesagt
0: habe. I've never understood why this is such a taboo subject.
1: Thema draus gemacht wird.
0: Breaking Taboos on In Good Shape.

0: Surely going out to a bar is the most obvious way of finding a potential date. But it's not that simple, say these male students in Stockholm. Society still generally expects us guys to make the first move. With dating apps too, we're under this massive pressure to pile up the likes. But sometimes that doesn't work, which can make you feel insecure. Sweden's National Association for Sexual Education has compiled a special guide to help young men navigate the dating world. It provides advice on how to write to somebody and ask them out, and on good topics to discuss on a date, plus tips for dealing with nerves. Basically, a step-by-step guide on everything from which photos and personal details to put in your dating app profile to making a good impression at that first meeting. I can relate to a lot of the things here, like sometimes having no idea what to do on a date. If you tend to get nervous from the off, it suggests preparing questions and topics in advance, which is definitely good advice. Follow-up questions are attractive. Don't sound like you're at a job interview, but do show interest in the other person. Who are they and what kind of things are they into? Some of the advice, like showering before a date, might sound obvious, but judging by some women's experience, they're tips worth giving. The one guy I dated was so nervous he couldn't stop shaking. And when he tried to sit down next to me, he spilled his glass of wine all over me, which left him really embarrassed for a moment. The biggest lesson from the guide is for young men to become more confident, because dating failure is something many still find hard to talk about. It's not something my friends and I really chat about. It's more like just, nope, I'm sad about it, and that's it, pretty much. A lot of young men fear they're the only ones it happens to. Women tend to have a better support network, which helps them to see that it can be a challenge for anyone. And there's another important message for young men. Don't try to mask your insecurities behind cheesy pickup lines, a point that many women likely agree with. These tips are like a hug for guys. They say it's okay to be nervous. It's not telling them the usual, you need to act big and tough. A dating guide that says failure is nothing to be afraid of, and that a little preparation can go a long way.
1: Is the feeling of shame something we're born with? Even small children can experience it. Many psychologists believe we learn shame early when we're scolded or corrected. And blushing may actually help us. Studies suggest it can spark empathy and understanding in others. For some people, illness itself is a source of shame. They may even avoid seeing a doctor, especially when it comes to sexuality, bladder, or bowel problems. We meet three people who are pushing back against that stigma. First up, Anna and her experience with hemorrhoids.
0: Not the kind of interview that everyone would feel comfortable about doing, because hemorrhoids are not exactly a popular topic. But Anna Hillebrand has agreed to share her story. I've never understood why this is such a taboo subject. I've known so many people over the years who suddenly say, yeah, I have problems with them too. In her case, as with a lot of women, those problems began during pregnancy. Hormonal changes and increasing pressure inside the abdomen are major contributing factors. At some point, I became constipated, which is common enough during pregnancy and didn't really bother me. I even welcomed it, as I often get diarrhea, so I didn't do anything about it.

0: But then the pain in my butt started. I'd never even heard of hemorrhoids before. The midwife tried to push them back in, but definitely by the time you give birth, there's no point doing that, because you have to push so hard during labor, and then they were absolutely out. Anna was overjoyed to welcome her son to the world, but the enlarged hemorrhoids kept on making life difficult for her.
1: Also, es sind einmal Schmerzen, die man hat.
0: First, there's the pain. Then there's the blood on the toilet paper after you wipe, and the constant itching. And because the hemorrhoids were protruding, there was always some stool getting caught. Always. So I'd wipe again with moist toilet paper. I was constantly applying creams and ointments because I just wanted the itching to stop. But at some point, it didn't help anymore. After suffering for 12 months, Anna Hillebrand went to see a proctologist to have two larger hemorrhoids treated. But after an initial improvement, the symptoms returned. Eventually, I could literally feel there was something sticking out while wiping. It felt as if I wasn't done, or there'd be this strong urge to go to the toilet, and it hurt. It stopped getting better. I was still in pain. I waited for maybe a year before going to see the doctor, who said I had third or fourth degree hemorrhoids, and that surgery was the only real option. Hemorrhoids are classified into four grades according to severity, explains proctologist Momoko Nagata. Grade 1 is slightly enlarged hemorrhoids, which can cause a feeling of pressure or itching, or discharge. With grade 2, they bulge out more, but are not yet externally visible. They generally involve itching and discharge, and sometimes bleeding as well. Grade 3 hemorrhoids are externally visible, but they can be pushed back inside with the finger. With grade 4, they protrude all the time and cannot be pushed back in. They can cause pain, and the anus no longer closes properly, so you never have clean underwear. Anna Hillebrand was afraid of the surgery and initially delayed the procedure. You reach the point where it's just all too much and you need things to change. You want an end to the pain and the endless ointments. And eventually she did go ahead with the surgery. After the hemorrhoids were removed, the wound was left to heal naturally instead of being stitched. For an entire week, I could only lie down. The anal area is one of the most sensitive regions of the body, with an incredibly complex network of nerves. Without that sensitivity, we wouldn't be able to tell if we're passing liquid or gas, and that's why the area can be so painful. Anna Hillebrand does still have minor issues from time to time, but right now she's symptom-free and is hoping things will stay that way.
1: It's
0: a nuisance, something you don't want to have bothering you every day. Waking up in the morning, wondering if it's gotten better, but it's still there. And the same when you go to bed. And eventually, you just get sick and tired of it. It's an issue that not many people wish to speak openly about. Anna Hillebrand's advice to other sufferers is, don't wait too long to see a doctor, sooner rather than later. For years, Henning Doyen was plagued by cramps and pain caused by chronic bowel inflammation. Today, he's helping other people to understand how the digestive system works, while himself having learned to enjoy his food again. The big thing for me is actually looking forward to it too, which I hadn't been able to do for a long time. Once you start getting anxious about food, that fear can take over and is likely to have a negative impact on you. For a lot of people, it starts with a bad feeling in your gut. For a time, he was reluctant to talk about his digestive problems, as are most people affected. He's since learned a lot about the body's inner workings, which is why this pizza in a pan he's preparing is of the gut-friendly variety. Anti-inflammatory options can also provide you with a lot of energy. We have some of them here. But there are loads of others, above all vegetables.

0: vegetables, high in fiber foods, as seen in the Mediterranean diet. Food influencers are all over the internet, but the taboo issue of gut health has only recently become a popular topic on social media.
1: Das klingt vielleicht ein bisschen komisch, aber Jule und ich machen uns trotz antientzündlicher und darmfreundlicher Ernährung das leckerste Essen überhaupt.
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0: Henning Doyen had always loved his food, but after puberty often felt unwell. Then there was the pressure over having to work for his family's company. He suffered increasingly frequent panic attacks, as well as stomach and bowel problems.
5: Der Körper fing an, immer mehr mit mir zu sprechen.
0: I was getting stronger and stronger signals from my body. It was saying, time to wake up, Henning, and I just wasn't listening. The young civil engineer quit his job as a construction manager and focused more on his health. He trained as a nutrition coach and now passes on his insights in courses and on speaker tours in his home region. And there's no shortage of people eager to listen and talk openly about digestion-related issues.
6: Ich habe hier einen Schlauch.
0: This is a hose pipe, which I'm going to unroll.
6: Zielschlauch. So, den roll ich jetzt mal aus.
0: And what is it representing?
6: Was will ich damit darstellen?
0: The gut, right.
6: Genau. Alles, was irgendwie besonders
0: more color means better for your health.
6: Ist auch besonders gut für euch.
0: These foods have lots of antioxidants, which reduce also, inflammation. And the gut needs movement. Otherwise, you might get constipation. I've definitely learned something, especially the going for a walk after eating. We exercise a lot and eat healthy food, but also unhealthy food, which I'll now try to cut out. It was really interesting to see someone with an autoimmune disease finding a solution via their diet instead of resorting to doctors and medication.
7: Das war total interessant.
0: Henning Doyen now has his chronic inflammatory bowel disease under control and has learned to live with the condition, even turning it into a new career, helping others to help themselves.
8: Das ist natürlich kein Thema,
0: it's not something people like talking about, which is why I want to see this taboo challenged, so people don't feel ashamed of it. Bladder problems are a constant issue for Eva Miller. Her pet dog gives her company and emotional support. She has spent years battling severe infections caused by an overstretched or distended bladder, despite only being 45 years old.
8: Die Blase ist schon so.
0: It's already accumulated so much damage from the stretching that they can't repair it now. It's like the bladder of a 70-year-old man. Her bladder can now hold 1 liter of urine, more than twice the capacity of a healthy one. And it's becoming less responsive when full. To avoid repeated infections, Eva Miller has to catheterize herself several times a day to empty the bladder, a time-consuming routine. I have to do everything under ultra-sterile conditions. I have to sterilize my hands, prepare and disinfect swabs, clean myself down there and disinfect that area too.
8: Auch dort desinfizieren.
0: Then I insert the catheter and wait until it's done.
8: Und, warten, bis es soweit ist.
0: Not a satisfactory setup, but perhaps a bladder pacemaker will help. Urologist Inga Peters explains the procedure. In the initial operation, an electrode is placed inside the pelvis and connected to an external temporary stimulator via a cable. If the test phase proves successful, a permanent pacemaker is implanted in a second operation.
9: Wir erhoffen uns davon, dass wir a einmal die Nerven.
0: Our hope is that stimulating the bladder nerves will trigger the bladder into contracting again. In patients like Frau Miller, the aim is to reduce their chronic urinary retention, to reduce the residual urine that stays in the bladder.
9: Weniger wird.
0: Eva Miller's bladder infections have now become an almost chronic condition, Regular catheterization is crucial, as without it, she would be at risk of serious complications. Otherwise, urine can back up into the upper urinary tract, the ureters and the kidney's urine collection system. So the body poisons itself. A bladder pacemaker could spare Eva Miller the ordeal of regular catheterization, but years of overstretching have left her bladder severely worn out. The treatment has a success rate of only 50 to 60%. It's a chance I want to take, even if it were only 10%. 10 years from now, I don't want to be regretting not having it done. With the patient under general anesthetic, the first procedure begins. The electrode is inserted next to the sacrum, towards the back of her pelvis, from where electrical impulses will travel along nerve pathways to the brain and signal when the bladder needs to be emptied. The operation lasts just half an hour. The doctors use X-ray guidance to ensure maximum precision, while a technician adjusts the external pacemaker's settings. She does a bit of fine-tuning of the electric current during the operation too. So when I test how much signal is arriving from the sacral nerve. The operation is almost over. Now comes the make or break phase. Over the next 4 weeks, Eva Miller will have to see whether the pacemaker does its job and her bladder responds to the stimulation. The electrode is right where it should be. I have seen stronger responses before, but we shouldn't read too much into that. It might well still be sufficient for the patient. A few weeks later, Eva Miller has another appointment at the hospital. The test period has been something of a roller coaster ride. She's had a series of infections and, unfortunately, has seen no improvement from the pacemaker. I failed the test phase. But I'm not disappointed. It was worth a go. Of course, it would have been great if everything had worked properly and I didn't have to catheterize myself so often. Her bladder failed to respond to the signals, which for the patient means continuing to use catheters practically every time she goes to the toilet. If she does do it regularly, it will significantly reduce the frequency of infections. My estimate would be around 5 times a day. The bladder pacemaker may not have been a success for Eva Miller, but for her, it was a chance worth taking.
10: Many people with mental health conditions find it hard to talk about what they're going through. In societies focused on success and performance, vulnerability is often seen as a weakness. For someone living with depression, even everyday tasks can feel overwhelming. Many fear being judged, misunderstood, or facing consequences at work. Opening up isn't easy, but for some, it can be an important step toward recovery.
11: My children have always meant the world to me. And so suddenly, not being there for them, I'd say that was the worst part for me. I had a lovely husband, lovely children, and a lovely old apartment. I had a job and we had enough money to lead a nice life. Basically, I had it all. I had no inkling that this kind of thing was about to happen. I did notice that I was running on empty, the constant worrying, not being able to sleep, my heart racing. But I pushed all of that aside and ignored it. I was in this deep black hole. I was incapable of taking care of anything and was basically unable to function. I basically lived in our bedroom and didn't know how I was supposed to get up in the morning. My brain was full of all these crazy and confusing thoughts, and I felt like I was on a different planet.
12: Mm-hmm.
11: I would never have made it without psychiatric treatment. I was so ill that I absolutely needed to be in a clinic. First, I needed the protected environment that psychiatric care provides, where you're completely removed from everything, all the stress and the responsibilities.
0: This was a severe case. I think the patient herself was completely surprised at ending up in that kind of state, unable to function, and where all the methods she'd previously used to pull herself together and get back on track simply didn't work anymore.
2: Lebensfluss zurückzukommen, einfach nicht funktionieren.
11: I eventually understood that depression is telling you to take a closer look at things. You've inflicted so much harm on yourself with your perfectionism and always being eager to please and be nice to everyone and to do everything right while never asserting yourself. Then I started writing everything down, like in a diary, to help me process what was happening. I also started drawing and making collages, and I realized how beneficial it was. Some friends saw what I'd been writing and drawing and said, "That's brilliant, Kerstin. Reading this stuff, you feel like you understand what someone with depression is going through. You really should turn this into a book." I want to remove the stigma from this issue. Are people ashamed of having cancer? No. So I don't understand why that is the case with depression. I hope my story not only removes the shame, but also gives people encouragement. I want them to think, she went through all of this and managed to recover, so I can do that too.

0: Laughter is something most of us see as a good thing. But people with gelatophobia live with an intense fear of being laughed at. It can leave them feeling isolated and insecure. And being mocked can be deeply painful, as many children who are picked last in sports class know all too well. For some, that fear doesn't go away. It can stay with them for life.
1: For his entire life, doing this was unimaginable for Zbigniew Spotowicz. It was a fear of the water, which meant I couldn't go swimming. I was in awe of the water. I'm finished. Face in the water, and I'll count to 10. At the age of 60, Zbigniew decided to take the plunge and sign up for a swimming class for adult beginners. He'd always been embarrassed and ashamed at being unable to swim. But here, he's not alone. I have huge respect for people who come to us at that age. People are self-conscious about others seeing that they can't swim. It takes a massive effort on their part, so it's a real achievement. Li Nguyen is a veteran swimming instructor. He gives 16 beginners classes alone every week, with pupils ranging in age from 18 to 74. Many of them have traumatic water-related memories from childhood, but not Zbigniew. I'm from Sopot near Gdansk in Poland, so right by the beach. But learning to swim in the sea is really tough. So I managed to avoid it somehow. Although, of course, there were times, like on holiday, when I did want to jump into the water. But I couldn't. Learning to swim gets harder as you get older. Some need a full 18 lessons. This 61-year-old is already seeing progress after just 5. Definitely. And our instructor is always there to support us in the water, which gives you confidence. It would probably be different just on your own in the pool. Here, you know he's watching out for you. So I do feel safe. This time, jump in and turn around once. And that's it.

0: Getting comfortable in the water is a crucial first step. The next lesson will be about the leg kick. After 45 minutes in the pool, they're all physically and mentally exhausted, but are already getting ambitious.
1: A
0: long way to go, but first I want to learn breaststroke. And my real goal is doing the front crawl. A goal that Spinjev, Spetovic and the rest of the class have taken a big step closer to achieving. They'll get there. No problem.
2: And hopefully you'll have no problem joining us again soon. See you then.

0: are the topics that are moving the tech world.
1: Shift. We talk about
0: private data isn't safe. AI helping to fight crime. Social media algorithms. Online censorship.
1: Because our digital networked world never stands still.
0: So what are the biggest challenges? We'll talk about that.
1: Shift. In 15 minutes.
2: Mirror, mirror on the wall. Who gets to judge who's big or small?
3: Dieting is deeply political.
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2: A history of weight and who holds the scale.
1: Arts Unveiled.

0: Can an increasingly divided world unite? We all see things from a different perspective. We may argue or disagree. But if we listen, speak, and learn from one another, on the basis of facts and unbiased information, anything is possible. Only together can we find solutions to the challenges of our time. Because together, we see. East Asia, the world's most important economic region. Japan is preparing for conflict. South Korea is arming itself. Taiwan is fortifying its defenses. Former enemies are now allies as China tests the boundaries. Old enmities, new friendships. Watch the full story on YouTube.
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0: What is the legacy of this widespread racist oppression today?
2: 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We need to talk about it.
0: 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Shadows of German Colonialism.
3: This is DW News, and these are our top stories. FIFA President Gianni Infantino has scrapped a plan.

0: plan to sell a stake in the World Cup to outside investors. The proposal was met with widespread rejection from global football bodies, including a vow from European nations to boycott the tournament. A member of U.S. President Donald Trump's family was set to be the main investor before the deal was axed. At least 9 people have been killed in the latest round of Russian missile strikes on Ukraine's capital, Kyiv. Some 2 dozen others were wounded. It's the second major attack on Kyiv this week. Russia has been stepping up its air assaults on the Ukrainian capital, with Kyiv urging its Western backers to help bolster the country's air defenses. France and Italy have increased their border controls after tens of thousands of people breached Spain's EU border with Morocco in the enclave of Ceuta. The incident has sparked calls to suspend Spain's inclusion in the EU's passport-free travel zone. Most of the new arrivals have since gone back to Morocco, but thousands remain in the small Spanish territory. Dozens died while attempting to make the journey.
1: My life, just like the door to my tent, is open in front of everybody.
2: สำหรับบ้านเนี่ยคืออะไรบ้านเนี่ยก็คือเป็นบ้านที่เรารู้สึกว่าเป็นที่พักผ่อนหย่อนใจ
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4: No palace gives this luxury.
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4: More than 3 billion people regularly play digital games, including me. Whether you're into strategy or action or realistic simulations, gamers are spoiled for choice. Usually, the

0: aim is to get a new high score, of course. But increasingly, education, political issues, and community empowerment have become a part of gaming too. But can you actually learn something while gaming? The Italian Renaissance. Vikings sailing the high seas, a samurai in medieval Japan. History games let us relive the past like it's an adventure. They are a mix of impressive love for detail and artistic freedom. Like the Assassin's Creed series, which sold over 230 million copies. But what happens when history turns into a game? Does that change our view of the past?
1: This is our chance to break out of Normandy.
2: The Battle of Normandy in Call of Duty.
1: It won't be easy.
2: It feels authentic, but is it? And does it even have to be?
3: So on the one hand, I don't think that games about history need to be accurate. First of all, you play them for having fun. But on the other hand, the producers of digital games, they advertise it a lot that they are so correct, that they are so authentic. And they do this by using something we call like photorealistic accuracy.
2: In games like Assassin's Creed, players can explore ancient Egypt or Paris during the French Revolution. They can walk through virtual cities that almost seem real. In Call of Duty and Battlefield, players use detailed weapons and fight in locations where famous battles took place. That realism makes the games feel true, even when the story isn't.
3: If you play a game about, let's say, the First World War, your authentic experience would be like sitting in the trench for several weeks. Your foot is rotting away, and then you put your head out of the trench, you get shot in the head, and the game is over. So that wouldn't be fun.
2: Balancing entertainment and historical accuracy is a challenge. Games set in World War II often focus on combat, but the complex and painful reality of those times, away from the battlefields, often gets neglected.
3: It's hard to think about how you could play the Holocaust, because normally playing something for doing it for fun. But this led to the problem that the developers didn't mention the Holocaust at all.
2: Some independent game studios have proven that even the bleakest chapters of history can become part of a game. In Through the Darkest of Times, players lead a fictional resistance group in Nazi-era Berlin, making hard choices to survive.
4: We had to do something.
2: Attentat 1942, developed by award-winning Czech game developers, focuses on Nazi occupation and persecution and is a mix of interactive storytelling and historically accurate events. Like other media formats, digital games have become part of how we remember.
3: I'm a cultural historian, and most of the things I know about US history, I know from a TV series, The Simpsons. We know that popular media help learning and can foster learning. And what digital games can do, they can be a door opener.
0: No matter how accurate these games are, they will always leave a mark. After all, it feels like we're right in the middle of history. And that also has an impact on our brains. The experiences we have while gaming and the information we process tend to stick with us for longer. Neuroscientist Radwa Khalil explains what exactly happens in our brains.
5: What we know so far about the gaming is that it improves the cognitive battery. So it's actually improve the working memory of people, improve their performance in a different kind of cognitive task. What also they found in terms of the brain activity or the brain imaging is that there is a better functional connectivity between the frontal area and the parietal area on the brain.
0: If our brains switch up a gear while we're gaming, why not use that brain activity for something good, like changing the world for the better? Some games do so by taking on current issues and showing us how we can make a difference.
2: Battling natural disasters and cutting emissions to help save a planet under pressure. Climate games help raise awareness about the consequences of climate change. The crisis has become a major theme in the gaming industry. There are already several hundred titles addressing climate change, from quizzes to complex strategy games. One of them is Imagine Earth, a survival

0: game where players build a sustainable civilization while managing environmental risks.
1: Climate change should be everywhere. So it should also be in games, and it's the most pressing matter of our times. What we wanted to create for players is this authentic experience. So everything that happens in the game, also the emissions, a simulation, how you can compensate CO2 with forests, etc.
0: Studies show that climate games can be powerful tools for learning. They help players understand complex systems, strengthen their sense of responsibility, and even inspire action. 1 in 8 gamers takes real-world action based on what they have learned in games. But how accurate is the science behind these games really?
1: We all created this in a way that it feels like this makes sense. It is not so much about data or precise calculations. It is more about the experience.
0: Other games address young people's so-called eco-anxiety. In Canada, for example, 80% of 16 to 25-year-olds say that anxiety about climate change affects their mental health. This inspired psychology professor Stefania Maggi to develop an adventure game that helps players become more eco-conscious. It also helps them to better cope with their emotions.
2: We hope that the people who are playing this game will also go through this journey, this hero's journey, and end the process feeling more equipped and with greater quality and motivated to do something as part of the climate crisis.
0: Games really can have an impact, like raising our awareness about the environment. Some games focus on other areas, like building cultural bridges. A Syrian-German designer has developed a game that lets players experience a virtual pilgrimage in order to better understand what religious beliefs mean to people.
3: I was longing to go to Mecca, but I didn't have the means, and I thought maybe other people as well. So I wanted to create like a virtual representation of the physical place, like in a true-to-scale environment. And you can visit this place from the comfort of your home.
0: In this game, players embark on a virtual pilgrimage. By completing quests, they can explore the Islamic world and learn more about its history and culture.
3: Me, myself, being grown up with like gaming consoles and video games, I thought Muslims were depicted in a negative or very superficial way. So I wanted to create something where Muslims can identify with themselves in the game, also in a positive manner.
0: Bilal Shabib continues to refine his game to make the experience even more immersive.
3: You also encounter other characters and interact with them. So you can change your appearance in a way that you really identify yourself with this character, because you want to be part of this game. You want to be part of the story.
0: This is his way of helping to break down prejudice against Muslims.
3: I strongly believe that this prejudice and this animosity comes from the lack of knowledge, from ignorance. Maybe we can bridge this gap by giving them like an accessible, playful way to learn something about the religion.
0: These games are important. UN experts have warned that globally, Islamophobia has reached alarming levels. The far right has long been using games to spread their views and even recruit new people. Conflict researcher Lars Wiegold studies radical online communities, especially within digital gaming. Here he explains why games are so attractive to the far right.
4: The first aspect is the appeal of gaming in general. When we speak about far-right extremists in gaming communities, it often sounds like they're outsiders entering these spaces. That's rarely the case. The far-right play games too. Makes sense. Many people play games. Ideology doesn't have to come first. You get to know each other while gaming together. And right-wing extremist groups like Patriotic Alternative in the UK invite people to gaming tournaments with Call of Duty or Warcraft to recruit supporters. The second aspect is games themselves. Far-right games are nothing new. They've been around since the 80s and 90s. In Germany, the illegal concentration camp manager came about during that time, a disturbing game that was secretly shared despite being banned. Another

0: example is The Great Rebellion from 2024. This run-and-gun game is set in a dystopian Europe, where players fight against a multicultural elite.
1: A digital dictatorship that owns everything.
0: Extremists don't even need to build their own games. They often use existing ones for their purposes.
2: Der dritte Punkt ist einfach diese große,
0: the third aspect is the big gaming ecosystem. It offers countless ways to influence others. Some games allow players to design their own worlds, like Minecraft, one of the most popular games in the world. Here, extremists have built virtual concentration camps and avatars of Hitler. Far-right symbols can also be found on Roblox. Most games have moderators and community guidelines, but not everything gets flagged or removed. One common tactic is to modify in-game elements, like character skins, environments and even storylines, to spread extremist views. If I'm playing a first-person shooter and I choose to modify the game by implementing a swastika, that affects the space I'm playing in and the other players too. A UK study from 2024 found that around a third of gamers worldwide have seen extremist symbols in games. One in four came across content encouraging them to join extremist groups. And this type of content doesn't stay within games. Through platforms like Steam, Twitch and YouTube, extremist content and hate spread far beyond gaming communities. On Steam, researchers found nearly 2 million instances of extremist or hateful content. So there is a dark side to games, definitely. But still, many games have proven that they can motivate us to think about issues and to make a change. Having fun whilst learning, that doesn't sound too bad, does it? Anyway, I'm off for another gaming session. Bye for now.

0: Mirror, mirror on the wall. Who gets to judge who's big or small?
1: Dieting is deeply political.
2: Black women were framed as the antithesis of white femininity.
0: A history of weight and who holds the scale.
3: Arts Unveiled. Next.
4: So many people died. So many houses were demolished. A quarter of Beirut was, eaten up.
5: One of the most devastating explosions in recent history. A tragedy or a terrible crime? The Beirut explosion, a search for answers.
3: In 30 minutes.

0: In a world full of noise, when truth becomes a matter of opinion, we believe in the facts, just the facts.
1: It's not about being first. We take the time to understand.
0: Good journalism, it digs where it hurts.
2: This is a daily situation.
3: And it brings clarity to complex issues.
0: This is where we sit.
1: For stories that matter.
3: For the bigger picture.
0: For you.
4: JD Vance.
5: Behind the name, a story told from the inside.
6: Yeah, you may want to close the door.
5: A childhood overshadowed by his mother's addiction.
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5: From working class Ohio to America's elite, and for years, one of its sharpest critics.
8: Trump is a really bad candidate.
5: But sometimes politics rewrites loyalties.
9: This is incredible.
5: Is this just the beginning of something far bigger? J.D. Vance, the man after Trump, starts August 8th on DW.
10: The return of Pulp. We visited the Britpop icons of Common People fame in the studio. But first, our new series, History of...

0: things. Let's take a look at the power and politics behind the dogma of calorie counting.
1: It's official. Body positivity is out.

0: in just 5 days, and why? Maybe because in unstable times, we try to control the one thing that we can, our weight. Because dieting is not simply a personal matter. Dieting is deeply political. What does the number on the scale have to do with power, industry, racism, and social control? Let's find out. This is everyday life on social media.
1: Skinny is the outfit. Being skinny sends a message.
0: Don't look like an Instagram model or gym bro? Then you're just missing the right skinny girl mindset. The popular hashtag skinny talk was officially banned in June 2025, but the toxic content remains. The message? You're not ugly, you're just fat. Ouch. But you think it's never been this bad? Wrong. We've seen it all before. So here's a quick reminder of how things used to be. The motto, nothing tastes as good as skinny feels. In the 90s and 2000s, Kate Moss was one of the most desired models, the face of the heroin chic trend. This was considered too fat at the time. Nicole Richie was called the chubby sidekick of Paris Hilton. Body shaming on the covers of tabloid magazines, completely normal.
2: Two right massive fatty siblings are at the peak of their porkiness.
0: Reality shows describing people as Mr. and Mrs. Massive Fatty? Bizarrely, also normal. The main character in Bridget Jones's Diary weighed 60 to 65 kilograms at 165 centimeters, which is pretty much my height and weight. Sounds average today, but back then it was fat enough to be the entire plot of a movie. Spice Girl Jerry Halliwell was asked to step on a scale during a live TV interview. No joke. The Y2K aesthetic, complete with super low-rise jeans and a morbid fascination with size zero, is back. Ergo, so is being skinny. Diet culture is being rebranded for the hyper-digital age of the 2020s. It's now called Thinspiration, heavily filtered and highly dangerous. Eating disorders and body dysmorphia are on the rise again. Globally, eating disorder cases have roughly doubled in the last 20 years, and the real numbers may be even higher than statistics show. The latest diet wave is a symptom, a sign that something is changing in society, politics, and culture. But why? Social media amplifies an old problem. You're never just dieting for yourself. You're always shaped by your environment and the political context. In politically unstable times, the desire for control grows. War, pandemics, inflation, climate crisis, it's all overwhelming. So we try to control the one thing that we still can, our bodies. Tracking fitness, optimizing, fasting, glowing up, and looks maxing. Self-discipline becomes a substitute for real security. But we're not just counting calories, we're counting likes. Comments and views reinforce social control, and someone noticed something similar 50 years ago. French philosopher Michel Foucault described a phenomenon typical for us humans in Discipline and Punish. Foucault wouldn't have called it self-optimization, but disciplinary power. We monitor and discipline ourselves because we've internalized norms and ideals. The pressure doesn't come directly from laws or violence, it comes from within. We put the pressure on ourselves. We're not just optimizing our bodies, we're proving our control. But what Foucault likely didn't foresee is that now there are injections promising to make that control even easier, and they're fueling the problem. Oprah Winfrey, Elon Musk, Sharon Osbourne, and many more have publicly admitted they lost weight using injections. How does it work? Our colleagues from the DW Health Desk explained it when the hype began.
3: The injection was originally developed for people with type 2 diabetes. Now it's been approved for people with obesity. The drug has various effects. It mimics a messenger substance produced naturally in the body, the hormone GLP-1, which is normally released by the intestines. Taken as a drug, it slows down the movements in the stomach so the food you've eaten stays there longer. If your stomach stays full, you don't feel hungry as often, so you lose weight.
0: Now, apparently, anyone can lose weight. Well, as long as they can afford it. These drugs are considered lifestyle meds and must be paid for out of pocket. Many people now access them without medical necessity, through lax doctors, online platforms, or private imports. The market is already huge and is growing fast. Currently, the global market is worth about $60 billion. By 2035, it's projected to exceed $157 billion. Where are these weight loss shots most popular? No surprise, in wealthy countries where obesity is common, especially in the US and Europe. The typical users? White, well-insured, high income. people with lower incomes or no insurance have far less

0: access to these drugs, even though they often face higher obesity risks. The global boom in weight loss injections isn't just about body image, it's about inequality. Rich, white, and thin, this ideal dominated way before Ozempic came along.
1: There has never been a moment in the history of the world in which all of the global inhabitants have been slender.
0: Fat reserves ensured survival during lean times. In the Middle Ages, a large belly was a status symbol. Even during the Renaissance and Baroque periods, fuller bodies were celebrated in the Western world. This was the beauty ideal. Why? Because most people lived in poverty and worked physically hard. Roundness wasn't the norm, it was a luxury, and therefore desirable.
1: When slavery hit the Western world, there needed to be ongoing rationales for what is inevitably an immoral and dehumanizing enterprise. Rather than saying, okay, well, we're using these people because they're cheap labor, we're using these people because of their skin color, more understandings that were stereotypical about supposed behavioral traits were imputed into racial scientific theories. By the middle of the 18th century, there was the idea that, wait a minute, it's not just a matter of skin color and geographic location like we thought at first when we were buying and stealing human beings. It's actually a matter of constitutional differences. Constitutionally, Western Christian Europeans, the people we identify as white, were just more disciplined, more self-controlled, more restrained. And the people from Africa who are dark-skinned, who we identify as black, they just are consumed with sex and food.
0: With the import of sugar, cocoa, palm fat, and alcohol from colonized regions, dietary habits in the Western world began to shift. While the white upper class could afford to indulge, this specific ideal simultaneously gained importance. Disciplined, slender, white. It wasn't about beauty or health, but about distinction from the others. A well-known example of the extent to which black women were objectified is Sarah Zachi Bartman, a Khoikhoi woman from South Africa. In the 19th century, she was exhibited in Europe like a sideshow curiosity and became a canvas for people to project their colonial fantasies.
1: She was deemed to be a, quote, perfect specimen of Africanity. They came to this analysis based on the size and shape of her body, not just her buttocks and labia, but her whole body. What they argued was that she was 3 yards and 3 quarters round. Black women were framed as the antithesis of white femininity. And so there was this sense that blackness was related to fatness.
0: This is how full-blown fat phobia became part of a racist ideology. Thinness turned into a cultural marker of white supremacy. What was considered beautiful was never just a matter of personal taste. It was always about power. And that legacy still influences our beauty standards today. You can starve yourself, but you can't change your genetics. And then a brand new unit of measurement entered the game and pushed it even further. In the early 1820s, French scientist Nicolas Clément defined the calorie as a unit of thermal energy, originally meant for steam engines, not for human bodies. During the Industrial Revolution, scientists began applying the term to human metabolism. How much can a worker produce? How much energy do they use? The combustion engine was no longer just the locomotive. It became the human body. And just like that, the calorie became a benchmark for efficiency, control, and standardization. Great invention. Thanks, Nicholas. Suddenly, our relationship with food could be broken down into a clinical unit. How much energy is in a piece of bread? Or how many calories does a walk burn? The calorie is still the ultimate tool of self-optimization. And as fitness influencers love to tell us, weight loss is as simple as calories in versus calories out. Right. But there is another unit, an older invention, that still lingers. The basic idea behind our BMI comes from the 1830s, created by Adolphe Quetelet, a Belgian mathematician, astronomer, and statistician. He developed an index to describe the average man, purely statistical, not medical. His dataset was based mainly on white, male, European bodies.
1: An astronomer who had no relationship whatsoever to health outcomes and no relationship whatsoever to medicine created a tool that would ultimately be co-opted by the medical field. First by a eugenicist named Charles Davenport, who was very concerned about so-called racial obesity, which is already a red flag. And later by a nutritionist by the name of Ansel Keys, who was very popular as a physician in the United States.
0: Ansel Keys himself emphasized that the BMI was useful for population-wide statistics, but not appropriate for judging the health of individuals.
1: Why would we expect that people, regardless of gender identity, regardless of genetics, family history, diet, exercise, geographic location, why would we expect that people with this myriad backgrounds should all be labeled healthy by one weight-based tool? Why should we expect a Samoan to weigh the same thing as someone who is in Vietnam or someone who is in Australia? None of that makes any sense.
0: The BMI doesn't distinguish fat from muscle. A muscular athlete and a sedentary person could have the same BMI, even though their health status and fitness levels are completely different. And yet, we still rely on it today. And another insight from the industrial era that still holds true today, there is big money to be made from people who want to lose weight. What TikTok is today, fashion magazines were back then. And yes, the fashion of the 1920s was iconic, but to fit into those dresses, you needed a slim silhouette. The Roaring Twenties brought a new image of femininity. Flapper girls, young, independent, rebellious, and noticeably thin. Calorie charts became hugely popular. Lulu Hunt Peters published the first bestseller on weight loss and the first book to recommend counting calories to achieve a modern look. Many women tried to stay under 1,200 calories a day. How? By smoking, for example. Cigarettes as appetite suppressants. The ads said it all. This was the beginning of a booming slimming product industry. Laxatives, diuretics, even tapeworm pills were sold. There were even bath salts and soaps advertised to wash the fat away. Scientific proof? Of course not. In much of the Western world, the war years were marked by scarcity, poverty, and food rationing. So it's no coincidence that after World War II, the hourglass figure came back into fashion. Curves, yes, but only in the right places. Why? Post-war society needed babies to rebuild the population, and curves were symbols of health, fertility, and domestic femininity. With economic prosperity came a return to traditional gender roles. The ideal wife was supposed to be domestic and composed, but also attractive and seductive. Industry stepped in to help shape desirable female bodies. Shapewear, corsets, and pointy cup bras flooded the market. And this is when the first meal replacement products were developed, diet shakes meant to replace real meals. They tasted questionable. They still sold incredibly well.
2: Mit geschwellter Brust sah die Männerwelt, wie das schwache Geschlecht sich bemühte, seine starken Seiten hervorzukehren.
0: And what about the men? They weren't expected to look pumped like bodybuilders, but rather athletic and healthy, like Elvis or Cary Grant. But anyone who promised a dream body could make a fortune, even back then.
3: Diese mittelalterlich anmutende Streckvorrichtung fanden wir in einem Kosmetikinstitut in New York, wo man den unerwünschten Polstern mit den letzten Errungenschaften der Technik zu Leibe rückt.
0: To illustrate, she was considered too plump at the time. Miss Fat and Beautiful. So better hop on an exercise bike or other newly invented contraptions.
4: Ein kompletter Maschinenpark dient dem Ziel der größten und internationalsten Frauenbewegung aller Zeiten, schlank zu werden.
0: The greatest international women's movement of all time is to become slim. Yes, that is an actual quote from the news back then. So it's no wonder that diet clubs like Weight Watchers attracted members like the promise of a zero-calorie banoffee pie. In the 1980s, everyone was doing aerobics or bodybuilding. The fitness industry exploded. The diet industry boomed too, but so did the fast food industry. Genius marketing hacks of that time. Coca-Cola introduced Diet Coke. McDonald's sold chicken nuggets as lighter fast food options. So people were both eating more and starving more too. Paradoxical, isn't it? Burning calories became a mass movement and was marketed cleverly. And it wasn't just about economics, it was political too. The diet craze of the 1980s cannot be separated from the political climate at the time.
5: Government is not the solution to our problem. Government is the problem.
0: It means everyone is personally responsible for their health. The state cut social services. Food stamp eligibility became stricter. It became even harder for low-income families to access fresh, healthy food. In this neoliberal mindset, being thin and fit meant being more productive, more moral, more patriotic. And once again, the old stigma fits perfectly into conservative values. Fatness equals a lack of self-control.

0: Fitness, dieting, obesity, and eating disorders became constant topics in the media throughout the 1990s. And guess what? We found something in our archives.
1: If you want to look good, presumably you have to be kind of relatively thin too. Is that an important issue in fitness?
2: Well, I think we're going to see later on in the program that being thin doesn't necessarily mean being fit. It's really important that people feel good in their bodies, and so you can't say that thin people feel good and fat people feel bad about their bodies. That's really not the case. But on the other hand, I would say that it's true that if you are overweight, you will have a certain number of disadvantages for your health, and a lot of people often think that they don't feel good when they're fat, and so it is perhaps important to take care about what you eat so that you do feel good about your body.
0: Even back then, there was a counter movement to the skinny trend.
1: You are a member of Dicker e.V., which, for want of a better translation, is something like Fatties Club, which is for fat German women who are proud of being fat. What's your criticism of this whole fitness fad?
3: I think it's very nice if people enjoy their bodies. And if someone's got a dream about how they want their body to look and they're able to realize it in a fitness studio, then I have no problem about that at all. I think that's great. The only thing I think is if you go there and from the very beginning hate your body because you've got some internalized image of how it's supposed to be and it's not allowed to be the way it is and I have to do this and that, and only when I look this way can I be happy, so you basically hate the situation as the way it is, and then you go to the fitness studio, I think that's a fight that you'll never manage to win.
0: Everything our guests said back then, it's exactly what we've heard in body positivity campaigns in recent years. Those voices still exist, they've just become quieter. The diet industry has been selling us the same thing for over 100 years, only the packaging changes. We're living in a time where right-wing populist parties are gaining power worldwide. Diversity is being pushed into the background. The current obsession with being skinny, we've seen it all before. It mirrors what we saw in colonial beauty standards. Slim, rational, controlled, white. Dieting has always been political. It's never just about lifestyle. It reflects our cultural climate. What's new is that social media has turbocharged the need to be beautiful. Dieting is about more than just weight loss. It's about power, status, and control.
4: From the power of the diet industry to the power of the everyday, Britpop legends Pulp celebrate the magic of ordinary lives.
5: I am not Jesus, though I have the same initials. I am the man who stays home and does the dishes. Why is that going to be controversial in Germany?
6: Because Germans hate dishes.
7: Jarvis Cocker is a kind of grown-up Harry Potter, too clever for pop music. After 24 years, his band Pulp, the best of all possible Britpop bands, has released a new album with the understated title, More. It's dance music about growing old, and typically for Pulp, it's at once very funny and deeply sad.
5: There's no irony at all in Pulp music. I'm sorry to disappoint everybody. To me, what irony means trying to keep a safe distance from the world and from life so you don't get hurt or whatever. And my attitude to music is the complete opposite of that. Maybe in normal life I'm a bit at a distance because I'm quite a shy person, but what I try to do in songs is to look at things that interest me or frighten me or make me excited, and I try and write, I try and get to know what I think about them by writing about them. So there's no ironic distance from it at all.
7: With Pulp, Cocker masterfully captured the everyday life of the working class. He is a witty, insightful observer of modern life and people.

0: I was only 33 when I wrote that, but I never wanted to get older. I'm 61 now, so I'm old. Some people age quite well. Some people have just like lost it, you know. Some people just like kind of tumbleweed blowing down the street.
1: A visit to Pulp in the London studio, where they're rehearsing for a concert tour. The latest album focuses on transience.
0: The first time I realised that I was going to die was when I was a child, and it frightened me to death. My grandfather was an undertaker, so there were a lot of coffins around, and my cousins were girls, and they used to do these kind of fake funerals where they would put their dolls in these coffins and then they would walk them to the end of the garden and say they were going to bury them.
2: Something changed and then that's it, everybody's free to feel good.
1: To be free. It took 16 years for Pulp to finally find success, and after four hit albums, it was all over very quickly. Cocker then did chamber music with Chilly Gonzalez, as well as an album of house music. And then he moved to Paris.

0: Pulp Never Did Anything by Halves. The band reunited for concerts. The old songs were as magnificent as ever, and then came new ones.
1: I wasn't brought up in a very musical household. My father did sing and stuff, but he left home when I was seven. My mother absolutely could not sing, although that didn't put her off doing it whenever she went to a church or something, and she would sing very loudly, but just on one note all the time. The Beatles were number one in the charts the day I was born. All my formative years were under this kind of gentle cloud of the Beatles. And what the Beatles said was, ordinary working class people can create. You don't have to just go and work in a factory and die at the age of 40 from inhaling poisonous fumes. You can create, you can make stuff. Not only can you create stuff that is as good as the high class art, you can make something that's better than that. I exist to do this, shouting and
0: pointing, and by the way. On the new album, there are many inner monologues. Jarvis Cocker shows his vulnerability and touches the listener.

Pulp's hits in the 90s were stories of a working-class hero. They were often about unattainable women as a metaphor for the impossible climb up the social ladder and suffering under a class background that couldn't be shaken off.

0: humor's a way of making things manageable, bearable. If you can make a joke out of something, it can't hurt you so much. You have to have humor in your life, otherwise you're gonna die. Everybody's gonna die at the end. Every human life in that respect is a tragedy. But, you know, you may as well enjoy it whilst you're actually alive, if it's possible. It's certainly better than the alternative, which is to die.
1: Irony is over. Jarvis Cocker sang 27 years ago with perhaps a hint of irony. Today, he sings about love and death, often sad, but always wonderful.
2: That was Arts Unveiled. From diets

0: So many people died. So many houses were demolished. A quarter of Beirut was, you know, eaten up.
1: One of the most devastating explosions in recent history. A tragedy or a terrible crime? The Beirut explosion, a search for answers.
2: Coming up.
1: They mind their manners at the table and help with the groceries. They even tidy up. Well, sometimes. Kids in France. What are French parents doing differently and better? We tag along as one family goes through its routine.
3: Amusez-vous bien.
2: Euromax. In 90 minutes.

0: 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We just need to know how to read them. Crises, conflicts, and their histories. Mapped Out brings maps to life and helps you make sense of our world. Mapped Out.
1: Estamos en medio de una guerra. Salimos, pero no sabemos si vamos a regresar a casa.
0: Mexico, corruption and violence. Who can the people trust? The boundary between organized crime and state power is dissolving. Reporter Mariel Müller travels to Sinaloa, the epicenter of Mexico's drug war. Reporter, this weekend on DW. Learn German with DW. While singing,
2: ohne Sprache ist man ganz allein.
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3: This is DW News, and these are our top stories.
4: And now,
3: FIFA President Gianni Infantino says he has scrapped a plan to sell a stake in the World Cup to outside investors. The proposal was met with widespread rejection from global football bodies, including a vow from European nations to boycott the tournament. A member of U.S. President Donald Trump's family was set to be the main investor before the deal was axed. At least 9 people have been killed in the latest round of Russian missile strikes on Ukraine's capital, Kyiv. Some 2 dozen others were wounded. It's the second major attack on Kyiv this week. President Volodymyr Zelensky says Ukraine was

0: was only able to shoot down one incoming Russian missile due to dwindling stocks of air defenses and called on partners to provide more. Hungary is preparing to shut down the country's only nuclear power plant due to low water levels on the Danube River, which cools the reactors. The facility provides almost half of Hungary's electricity. The government is calling on large companies to reduce their energy use and is warning the POX facility might not come back online for weeks.
1: And we are watching closely.
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0: It's a case involving dozens of players, dummy companies, and shady intermediaries. A dizzying puzzle behind a catastrophe that left Lebanon permanently scarred.
1: So many people died, so many houses were demolished. A quarter of Beirut was, you know, eaten up.
0: The tragedy brought with it a shocking fact. For nearly 7 years, 2,750 tons of ammonium nitrate had been sitting in a hangar at the port. It was shipped there in 2013, but it wasn't intended for Beirut and wasn't supposed to remain there once it arrived. Who knew what, when, and why was nothing done?
2: At the very least, criminal negligence, probably more.
0: As the official inquiry got bogged down by political interference, others did their best to uncover the truth.
3: It is important that we not bury the facts around who knew what when and what their responsibility was.
0: This is what they discovered about this murky affair. The story begins on the coast of Georgia in September 2013. In the port of Batumi, a ship was preparing to weigh anchor, the Rosus.
1: It was a rickety ship. It was old. It had a lot of technical defects that should not have allowed it to often continue sailing.
4: The ship was a piece of junk that had changed its registration countless times. The crew before this one had mutinied because they hadn't been paid.
0: And yet, the ship had been chosen to transport hazardous materials. The cargo, 2,750 tons of ammonium nitrate. The white crystalline salt is a fertilizer, but it's also used to make explosives. In 1995, it was used in a terrorist attack in Oklahoma City in the US. Just 2 tons had destroyed half a government building. It was known to be used by the so-called Islamic State terrorist group and the Syrian regime's barrel bombs. So, who was preparing to export 2,750 tons of the substance from Georgia?

0: Years later, after the cargo exploded in Beirut's port, this question would be the first of many. Journalists and researchers have attempted to trace a chain of responsibility for the disaster, starting with who sent the shipment. On the bill of lading, the sender was named as Rustavi Azot LLC. The company was a major producer of fertilizer in the Southern Caucasus.
1: Okay. This factory at that time was owned by a Georgian businessman. His name is Roman Pipia. In 2016, he got bankrupted, as he said. But anyway, the factory, Rustavi Azot in Georgia, it was actually controlled by another company called Draymoor.
0: The name Draymoor isn't on the bill of lading. But the cargo manifest issued on the day of departure, September 27, 2013, states that Rustavi Azot was acting for and on behalf of Draymoor. The company describes itself as a leading global fertilizer trading company. That suggests the Georgian factory was producing and transporting the cargo for Draymoor.
2: On the export documents, sometimes Draymoor's name appears and sometimes not, so a lot of people missed it. They didn't know who was behind it.
0: Journalists from the French news magazine Revue 21 investigated. Court records show that Draymoor Fertilizers was 100% owned by Alexander Shishkin, a Russian-Israeli businessman.
2: Alexander Shishkin is a secretive businessman based in Russia who travels a lot in Europe. He uses his Israeli nationality to do business in the U.S., in South America, all over. His name doesn't appear anywhere. Only after poring over some commercial lawsuits in Europe and the U.S. did it become clear he owned all of Draymoor. It had an annual turnover of $1.5 billion. It was a major international company.
0: In 2013, the Singapore-based trading company was linked to contracts with Georgian manufacturer Rustavi Azot to supply and transport 2,750 tons of ammonium nitrate. The ship Rosus was to take the chemical halfway around the world to Mozambique. The official purchaser was Mozambique's Fabrica de Explosivos.
3: Fabrica de Explosivos is basically a company that manufactures explosives. It's 95% owned by a Portuguese company. They were also implicated in the explosives that were found in Madrid in 2004 when there was a train explosion. It also has connections to the elite, ruling elite in Mozambique and to the, you know, businessman elite in the Mozambique. That doesn't mean they are doing something bad, but it also enables people to circumvent laws, to cut the waiting process. And this is a pattern we find in that globalized, organized crime and corruption economy.
0: A contract involving a businessman seemingly keen to remain in the shadows, a dangerous cargo, a far from seaworthy vessel, and a purchaser with a disturbing profile. At the time, nothing caught the attention of the port authorities. The papers were in order, and the Rosus was allowed to set off. Its first port of call was Tuzla, Turkey. It remained there from October 3rd to 16th, 2013. It then stopped in Athens from October 21st to November 16th.
4: The journey was totally absurd right from the start. This section took 2 months when the ship seemed to be waiting for something. We don't know what. It was a ship in a sorry state, a piece of junk that shouldn't have been sailing. It could have declared itself unseaworthy. There are processes and measures for dealing with these things.
0: Was the Rosus experiencing mechanical or administrative problems? After long weeks in port, it set off again, deviating from its original route. Instead of heading to Egypt,

0: It set a course for Lebanon, arriving on November 21, 2013.
1: The Rosas wasn't supposed to go to Lebanon, but the ship owner didn't have the necessary funds to pass through the Suez Canal. So it made the stopover to pick up seismic equipment, as ordered by Lebanon's energy minister at the time, for carrying out oil exploration along the Lebanese coast.
0: Why did the ship even set off if it couldn't pay for passage through the Suez Canal? Some ship owners do pick up extra cargo en route to help pay for a vessel's passage. But the Rosas was already fully loaded. On November 21st, 2013, it became clear that the ship was struggling to accommodate the extra cargo being loaded in the port of Beirut.
1: They tried to load these machines. The hold cracked. It was crushing the sacks of ammonium nitrate.
2: They were loading vans, huge construction machines and containers, the equivalent of 10 or more containers being loaded onto an already overloaded ship.
0: The authorities could see that the Rosas was falling foul of both Lebanese and international maritime safety regulations. Not only that, there were also lots of unpaid bills, including harbor fees and fuel costs. The ship was seized by Lebanese authorities, pending the payment of its debts. But no one came forward to claim the vessel.
1: There were all sorts of complications. The crew ended up as hostages in Lebanon. The ship owner was supposed to pay his debts, which he didn't do. So the ship and the crew were seized until he paid. These seamen had no food, they were poorly treated, and they were having to live on the ship in awful conditions. Apparently, some residents near the port fed them out of pity.
0: The ammonium nitrate was still on board. 2,750 tons of a highly explosive substance on a dying ship docked in a capital city. The center of Beirut is home to roughly 360,000 people. The port authorities saw no problem with the situation, even though they'd been alerted by the United Nations interim force in Lebanon, the UNIFIL.
3: When Rosas entered, the UNIFIL asked the army to inspect the ship because they knew that the cargo is like something like ammonium nitrate or something like that. And then the army answered, the ship is clear, but nor in its manifest, nor in its arrival notice, it was mentioned that it has ammonium nitrate.
0: On the ship's arrival notice, the description of the cargo was simply 2,750 big bags. No mention of what they contained. For those who know the Lebanese port, this isn't surprising.
4: It is a feature of how the port was functioning. You know, the port scanner was broken. Things were not being inspected. You know, the report sometimes is jokingly referred to as the cave of Alibaba and the 40 thieves, because it was understood to be supportive of private interests as opposed to the public good. There were estimates of the amount of money that was lost to the state as a result of the negligence, the malfeasance, the lack of organization of the port at, you know, $2 billion a year.
0: It was impossible to know whether the shipment, still absent from official records, was there in its entirety. It wasn't until February 21st, 2014, that a customs official finally took an interest in the Rosas and its cargo. The official in question was Joseph Skaff. He died under mysterious circumstances 3 years later.
5: We've received information concerning the ship Rosas in Dock 11 of Beirut Port. It contains a cargo of ammonium nitrate, a highly dangerous

0: dangerous and explosive substance and a threat to public safety.
1: Menaçant la sécurité publique.
2: Trossos docked at Beirut port for like 3 months. Docked. I'm not saying that they were like it was away or something. No, docked at Beirut harbor for 3 months, and no one sent anything related to ammonium nitrate.
3: No one, that is, except Colonel Scaff. The 50-year-old officer was known for his thoroughness, his integrity, and his dedication to fighting illegal trafficking. Scaff's alarming report ended by suggesting Lebanese authorities raid the Rossos.
0: I suggest asking Beirut squad chiefs and the manifest service to work with land-based authorities to remove the ship from Dock 11, transfer it to the seawall, and if possible, place it under surveillance.
2: When Joseph Scaff asked them to just move the ship away, he was not telling them to move the ship away because of the explosion. I mean, if the ship managed to explode there or just outside the harbor, almost the same result. He was just telling them to do that because he was afraid that someone might be stealing or these people might be smuggling ammonium nitrate while docking there.
3: It wasn't until 2 months after Joseph Scaff's alert that Maritime Inspection Services questioned the captain of the Rossos, but his statement focused on the condition of the ship and the crew rather than the cargo.
4: We want to go home, especially as we haven't been paid since September 2013. We've contacted the Baroudi legal practice, which took the ship's documentation to analyze the situation. We're awaiting the report.
3: A few days later, Beirut's harbor master received a letter from the lawyers acting on behalf of the captain. To give their request more weight, the lawyers highlighted how dangerous ammonium nitrate is, listing all major disasters caused by the substance. The crew was finally given permission to leave the ship in September 2014.
5: They had a wait of 10 months on the deck in miserable conditions, you know, with garbage piling up, no water, no electricity, until, they won the court case and were able to leave.
3: The letter from the lawyers also led to action on the ammonium nitrate. An emergency court issued an injunction to unload the cargo to a safe, guarded place. The cargo was then unloaded on October 23rd and 24th, almost a year after the Rossos first docked in Beirut. The designated safe place was hangar number 12.
6: When the Rossos was unloaded, it was docked opposite hangar number 12. And because all those tons of ammonium nitrate were a heavy load to move, they said, let's put it in hangar number 12. They spent 2 days, 48 hours, loading hangar number 12 with these bags, alongside fireworks, solvents, fabrics, and timber.
2: It was not in a restricted area. It was like a hangar just near the hangar number 19, where all the customs papers are being cleared there. So a lot of people will pass by the hangar number 19. It's not something special.
7: There are international standards around how ammonium nitrate should be stored. These are clearly violated in storing this material so close to the public and in the manner that they were stored. You know, in a hangar like this that is filled with hazardous material, you don't have any sprinklers. You don't have any detectors. You don't have secured doors. You don't have cameras.
3: The negligence piled up, and despite the judge's orders, there were no guards.
7: When the clerk goes to the port to oversee the transport of the material, he's told to come back at another day. And now, when he does that, he's told that the ammonium nitrate has already been transported. So we do not have evidence or an individual who has actually spoken about the transport of the material to verify that the 2,750 tons all made it into the hangar.
3: After a chaotic journey and a succession of technical and administrative problems, the Rosas and at least some of its cargo now seemed to have been abandoned in Beirut. Nothing happened until 2015. On January 23rd, the first judge received a letter from a local lawyer acting for a company that claimed to own the ammonium nitrate. The company's name was nowhere to be seen on the previous paperwork, but now it wanted to know what had become of its goods.
0: The applicant is the owner of the goods currently stored in hangar number 12 of Beirut Port, bags containing ammonium nitrate. We ask your honor to appoint an expert to inspect the goods, determine their condition and amount, and ascertain whether they are still serviceable.
3: Up to this point, there had seemingly been three entities involved in the shipment of the 2,750 tons of ammonium nitrate. The company behind the original order, Draymore, the producer, Rustavi Azot, and the purchaser, the Mozambique explosives manufacturer. The lawyer's letter revealed the existence of an intermediary that had gone unnoticed by investigators, Savaro Limited.
1: At that time, the name of Savaro started to appear, and it was first said that Savaro is a well-known company, that it works in this field for a long time, and this was just a normal shipment that is done on a regular basis.
3: But it soon became clear that this company also had a murky background.
5: We found that this company, Savaro Limited, was based in the United Kingdom, but it had hidden many other companies in at least six offshores and had used company registration services in at least two countries, in Cyprus and in the United Kingdom.
3: A complex network of dummy companies and intermediaries made it almost impossible to work out who was behind the facade. Who was actually in charge? And how did the company come to be involved with the ammonium nitrate? To find out, lawyer Camille Abousselmans filed a lawsuit against the London-based company in 2021.
8: Savaro UK filed the application in Lebanon to take possession of the ammonium nitrate. So that's the company we filed the lawsuit against.
3: He discovered that another business within the group, registered in the British Virgin Islands, was in fact the parent company.
8: Unfortunately, the second Savaro was liquidated. In their defense, they said, yes, but all the activities were by the other company. There was confusion between the British Virgin Islands company and the London one. It caused us plenty of problems, but we managed to overcome them. We were able to establish that the company's owner was a Ukrainian named Volodymyr Verbonol. Last we heard, he was living in Dnipro, a city on the front line in the Ukraine-Russia war.
3: Verbonol ran multiple companies through the 2000s. They popped into and out of existence as transactions were made.
5: Mr. Vladimir Verbonol, the owner of Savaro Limited, was also connected through these structures to other companies. Sometimes they were using the same mail address, sometimes they were hiding behind nominees and directors.
3: Savaro UK was created by a service provider which registered it at several different postal addresses over the years, along with hundreds of other companies. Journalist Farah Hatoum discovered a suspicious connection. The service provider also created companies for well-known figures in the Middle East, in some cases on the same day as Savaro.
1: Those companies were running companies related to three Syrian businessmen, Imad Khoury, Mudallal Khoury, and George Haswani.

0: regime, they were put on the American list of sanctions, the OFAC, I guess, between 2014 and 2015. Mudallal al-Khoury was put for many reasons, but among those reasons was the belief that he was behind a shipment that tried to bring ammonium nitrate to Syria in the end of 2013, which was at the same time when Rosos came to Lebanon.
1: The journalists noticed that these Syrian businessmen were customers of FBME Bank. The same bank loaned Shah Alambos Manoli, the owner of the Rosus, $4 million. His ship was used as collateral.
0: They are kind of main clients in this bank. They have more than, I guess, maybe 70 or 80 accounts relating to them.
1: Or an indication that Syria was involved in the shipment that ended up being diverted to Beirut.
2: We found no trace in the purchase of the ammonium nitrate, in the purchase contract, in the sale, among the shareholders of the company. We didn't see any link. That doesn't mean that a link doesn't exist, just that we didn't see one.
1: Given the political situation in the region, the uncertainty has given rise to all manner of speculation. At the time, Syria was being torn apart by civil war. President Bashar al-Assad was fighting for his survival with the support of Hezbollah, Russia, and Iran. He'd set up networks to acquire weapons and explosives despite international sanctions, especially ammonium nitrate. What's clear is that in January 2015, Savaro was trying hard to retake possession of its cargo.
2: We got hold of a letter from Fabrica de Explosivos, the supposed final destination of the ammonium nitrate. They were asking where it was and saying they wanted it. So Savaro was trying to get it back because it had an obligation. It had been paid for, but not delivered.
1: According to an email obtained by the Organized Crime and Corruption Reporting Project, Savaro even asked a Lebanese businessman for help in December 2013.
3: We learned the vessel was in Beirut, Lebanon. We asked vessel owners why in Beirut. They started blackmailing us to pay an additional $180,000. Otherwise, we'd never see our cargo.
1: In January 2015, Savaro called on the judge to check the state of its cargo. An expert was sent to inspect hangar number 12.
4: Inside the hangar, the expert found bags split open and yellowed ammonium nitrate. He reported that it was in a very bad condition.
1: There was so much disorder in the hangar that the expert couldn't confirm all 2,750 bags were there.
5: But I think there are multiple pieces of evidence that suggest, including things like that the bags were ripped and, you know, bags were not completely full, that not all of the material was there.
4: The lawyer in charge of carrying out Savaro's request decided there was no point continuing the inspection. Savaro abandoned the 2,750 tons of ammonium nitrate in Lebanon. They stopped trying to recover it.
1: Beirut then became the official home of this troublesome cargo. The fate of all that ammonium nitrate abandoned by its owners now lay solely in the hands of the Lebanese authorities.
2: The problem with the port of Beirut is the total confusion there. It's not clear who's responsible for what, hence the mess we found ourselves in.
1: The port's administrative structure is complex and disjointed. When the civil war ended in 1990, the Beirut Port Authority was set up as a temporary solution. It's still in place, controlled by the Ministry of Public Works and Transport. It's separate from the Customs Administration, which comes under the Ministry of Finance.
5: The Port Authority was responsible for the transport of this material to the hangar and its safe storing. Customs officials are responsible for securing the material in the port and ensuring that it doesn't pose

0: Can you imagine that you have 2,700 tons of ammonium nitrate stored in a place that you both have authority on it, and you don't have a single letter discussing about the issue related to this ammonium nitrate? Definitely, according to the law, they should have.
1: The Customs Administration only communicated with the judge about the ship's debts.
2: We see six different letters that we have records of requesting the sale or re-export of the material. Each letter was returned for having improper procedure. Despite that, they never corrected their errors, and they just kept reissuing the same requests. Judicial experts that we spoke with told us that even absent a judicial order, Customs could have acted to re-export the material, to secure the material, and to destroy the material. And they failed to do that.
3: No one had the courage or the integrity to say, we have a serious problem here, let's deal with it. The solution isn't just to pass it along to someone else.
1: But that's what happened. The job was finally handed to the Lebanese army in 2015. According to Lebanese legislation on weapons and munitions, the army has to approve and secure any import of ammonium nitrate if the nitrogen content is higher than 33.5%.
0: And then the customs told them it's 34.7.
2: This was important because by confirming the nitrate grade, it made it clear that the Lebanese army had a responsibility to act.
0: And then the army replied, okay, we don't need it, period, nothing more, which is very weird.
4: Everyone was surprised how the Lebanese authorities did really not do the minimum, which was to have it stored in an army depot under the guise of the army.
2: That's not acceptable, right? That's not acceptable. I mean, imagine, it's just like saying, there's this hazardous material here. You have a responsibility for securing it and protecting the public. Oh, we don't need it. It's not a function of whether you need it. It's a function of your responsibility to act to protect the public.
1: One after another, the various Lebanese authorities refused to take responsibility for the ammonium nitrate. The years passed. While officials failed to act, the public remained largely unaware of the danger.

0: Surtout cette période pour nous, c'est des
1: They were great years for us, from 2014 to 2019. In 2014, Tracy and I got married. And our daughter, Alexander, was born in 2017. We were enjoying a happy life together, watching her grow up. It was the beginning of our family, a shared adventure.
2: Hardly anyone was aware of what was happening in Beirut's port at the time. The Rosus had been abandoned at quay number 8, and in 2018 it sank. The wreck has never been removed from Lebanese waters. Meanwhile, its cargo was still being stored in hangar number 12. It wasn't until the following year, 6 years after the ship first docked in Beirut, that the ammonium nitrate again became cause for concern. Lebanon plunged into an unprecedented financial crisis. In October 2019, people came together to demonstrate against corruption, poor governance, and the country's sectarian political system.
1: It was a period of hope for us. Lots of us took part. Alexander joined in too. We were hoping for change.
2: That same year, then-Lebanese President Michel Aoun set up a state security department within the port to reinforce anti-corruption measures. It was led by Captain Joseph Nadaf. Nadaf would refocus attention on the case, warning the nation's highest authorities about the presence of the ammonium nitrate.
3: Le capitaine

0: Captain Nadav was a model young military officer. Barely 30, he'd been given a very important mission to fight corruption in Beirut's port, which was a hotbed of trafficking and bribery.
1: Nadav was married with two children. Like Joseph Skaf, who had tried to raise the alarm years earlier, he was known for his sense of duty and professionalism. When Nadav took his post, he inspected the port's facilities, on the lookout for any anomalies.
0: And so, walking around the port, he came across hangar number 12. He saw what was stored there and knew right away that something wasn't right.
2: He was alerted to the fact that the ammonium nitrate was in hangar 12. And afterwards did conduct an investigation related to the ammonium nitrate and the risk that it would pose to the public.
0: Captain Nadav called a succession of port officials to his office, and they all basically said the same thing. Yes, this material was unloaded here, it's chemical, it's explosive, we've issued reports, we've asked the judiciary to decide what to do with it, but up until now, we've had no response.
1: Joseph Nadav submitted his report on May 28, 2020. One particular line on page 3 is startling.
3: One of our chemical experts confirmed that if a fire ever broke out, this ammonium nitrate would produce an enormous explosion. The consequences for the port of Beirut would be catastrophic.
2: The report itself, limited as it is, does state quite clearly the risk posed to the public and the explosive nature of this material. It should have been enough to instigate urgent action to protect the public. The president can unilaterally call a meeting of the Higher Defense Council, and many meetings were called over the course of the summer on different security issues, but the issue of insecurity at the port was never discussed.
4: It was supposed to be on the agenda of Mesh Zifa Al-Ala. And for a certain reason, it was dropped from the agenda. This is the weird thing, the very fishy thing.
5: How come the internal police made a report telling the president and the prime minister, like a few weeks before the explosion, that there's a ticking time bomb in that depot and nothing happened? These were like legitimate questions.
1: By early August 2020, Lebanon's highest authorities had been informed of the presence of ammonium nitrate in the port of Beirut. But no measures were taken.

It was a normal day during the pandemic. We were working from home, right here in our apartment. My daughter was here, Tracy was here, and there was a friend of ours here too. Alexandra was playing with her dolls here in the living room.

0: It started with some smoke in the port. People filmed it.
1: The port's on fire. The hangars are on fire. There's a big hangar on fire.
0: The fire department got a call in the quarantine station. They were told about the fire. Ten firefighters, ten comrades, set off blindly in their truck towards the port, not knowing anything. They got there and saw the hangar. The smoke coming from it was starting to change. The firefighters got in touch with the station, saying they needed backup. Practically everyone from the fire station got into trucks to go and join their co-workers. The firefighters were sent towards the danger, and the local residents around the port were just left there, calmly filming it all on their phones. The result was total carnage.

The energy of the blast was such that everything in the apartment was destroyed. We were thrown backwards. My wife was able to catch my daughter in mid-air as she was being flung back. She lay on the floor, covering our daughter to protect her from the falling debris.

0: Tracy was really badly hurt. She had 6 cracked ribs and broken vertebrae, among other things, because she took the brunt of the falling ceiling. My daughter took a shock to the brain. That shows the force of the blast. It wasn't that she hit her head against the wall or anything like that. The blast itself was so powerful that it fractured her skull and caused a cerebral edema, which killed her.
1: On August 4th, 2020, the abandoned ammonium nitrate in the port caused one of the largest non-nuclear explosions in history. The disaster claimed the lives of more than 200 people, including Alexandra Najjar, one of the youngest victims. Around 7,000 others were injured. None of the 10 firefighters sent to the port survived. Backup firefighters were still on their way when the explosion hit. In a fraction of a second, large swathes of Beirut were reduced to ruins. Some had identified the danger, but many others had chosen to ignore it.
2: The really striking and ironic thing is that when we talked to the sailors after the explosion, when they saw the damage that had been done, they said, "That's unbelievable. Those bags of ammonium nitrate were still there?"
1: Later that evening, some details about the cause of the explosion began to appear on TV news reports.
3: Officials tonight say a warehouse has for years been filled with dangerous explosive chemicals.
0: Seized from a ship over a year ago, it was being stored in one of the port's hangars.
1: At 10 p.m., Prime Minister Hassan Diab addressed the nation. For many, his promise still provokes anger today.
4: What happened today will have consequences. Those responsible will be made to pay.
5: It's not my role to judge, you know, these individuals, but the responsibility under international human rights law is clear. The failure of the state to act to protect

0: the public is a violation of the right to life.
1: Why did the stock of ammonium nitrate explode on August 4th, 2020? Immediately after the disaster, Lebanese authorities set themselves an ambitious goal to complete a report on who was responsible within 5 days.
2: In a country like Lebanon, when something like this happens, they rely heavily on international cooperation. After the explosion, experts started pouring in from all over, French, American, and British investigators.
1: The teams of Lebanese and international investigators inspected the site, searching for clues. Every theory was considered. And suspicion fell on Lebanon's old enemy, Israel. At the time, the long-running conflict between Israel and Hezbollah had gained in intensity. A few days before the explosion, there'd been shooting on Lebanon's southern border. An escalation in the fighting would have come as no surprise.
2: At first, yes, we could certainly have thought that it was yet another strike on Lebanon by Israel. The president, Michel Aoun, said the theory of an airstrike by a foreign power should be investigated.
1: The press and social media was full of speculation. Had Israel launched an unprecedented strike in order to destabilize Hezbollah? Israel immediately refuted the accusation, but the theory persisted. A few weeks later, it was reinforced. Israeli Prime Minister Benjamin Netanyahu suggested the site of the explosion could have been a Hezbollah weapons storage facility.
3: The explosion happened here. This is the Beirut port. Now here's where the next explosion could take place, right here.
1: Hezbollah's leader denied any involvement, but there was speculation the ammonium nitrate could have belonged to the Shiite group. While some in Lebanon found the idea convincing, others remained skeptical.
4: Why the hell would Hezbollah store ammonium nitrate at Beirut Harbor? He has the ability to bring ammonium nitrate and declare it as wheat, okay? And no one knew that ammonium nitrate came to Lebanon, and he can take it out and no one will know about that. So why the hell he might store it there?
1: The theory of a link to Hezbollah resurfaced in 2021, when an FBI investigation was leaked to the press. According to the U.S. investigators, the August 4th explosion was not what would be produced by 2,750 tons of ammonium nitrate.
0: The FBI suggested that it was 500 tons. Because of the size of the explosion as well, that led to experts to believe that if it had in fact been 2,750 tons, that the explosion would actually have been even larger.
1: Could Hezbollah have used its influence inside Beirut's port to get its hands on the ammonium nitrate, leaving only some of it in hangar number 12? Despite plenty of speculation, there's so far been no convincing evidence pointing to the Shiite group's involvement. It's just as likely that some of the ammonium nitrate was sold illegally or stolen. Many Beirut residents are convinced that just before the explosion on August 4th, 2020, they heard a plane flying overhead.
5: What's that noise? Quick, get inside.
1: The theory of an airborne attack was taken seriously by experts and assessed as a possibility. Photos, videos, and audio recordings were examined in detail, as was residue left behind after the explosion. But investigators lacked one important element. Lebanese authorities had no satellite images of the port that day.
2: Lebanon hadn't been provided with these images, and that fed the conspiracy theories that there really had been an airstrike that day and that everyone was hiding the fact that Israel had carried it out. These images took a while to arrive, but they did come eventually.
1: Images from foreign intelligence services have never been made public, further fueling suspicion. But a report by French investigators has been seen by journalists. Its conclusions are definitive. The existence of a fire before the explosions is sufficient to exclude the theory of a missile or explosive device causing the detonation.
2: The French experts did the most in-depth work. There were scuba divers. All sorts of evidence was collected to try to determine what had happened. And I talked a lot to ballistic experts who assured me that a plane or missile in the sky couldn't have gone unnoticed.
1: Investigators were left considering other theories, above all, that the explosion was an accident. On the day of the blast, following years of inaction, workers had finally been sent to repair the doors of Hangar No. 12. They weren't told about the potential danger.
0: Part of the tragedy and part of the malfeasance is the welders that were sent to the hangar to conduct the work to secure the doors were not told what was inside of the hangar.
2: These workmen were in t-shirts and trainers. There were no safety measures. To open the hangar's doors, they were told to climb in through one of the holes, clamber over the bags, and open a door from the inside.
1: Workers confirmed that they had done some welding. At first, it seemed a likely explanation for the fire.
2: The authorities jumped on this to say that it was the welding done that day that caused the fire.
1: But it soon became clear that various factors didn't add up. First of all, the workers left around 3 p.m. and the fire didn't start until around 6 p.m.
4: They stayed after doing this for like around 1 hour in the port. And if there was anything related to what to the welding, the fire should have started long time before they left.
1: Another discrepancy was revealed by the research agency Forensic Architecture. The place where they were working seems too far away from the area identified as the fire's starting point.
2: Studying these facts and witness statements, it seems quite unlikely that the work that day caused the fire. They were working outside the hangar, about 50 meters from where it's thought the fire started. It's hard to imagine how sparks from where they were working started a fire on the inside.
1: The exact cause of the explosion remains one of the biggest mysteries surrounding the tragedy. Despite their best efforts, journalists haven't found the definite cause of the fire. Various theories abound, ranging from a simple accident to a criminal act. The authorities promised to get to the bottom of the affair within 5 days, but those days have turned into years. A national investigation has been hit by political interference. There are still no answers.
6: The culprits, the people that are blamed for, you know, either being the wrong person in the wrong seat or taking decisions with the intention of harming or taking decisions without even any consideration or just sheer negligence and ineptitude. These people are not held accountable locally. Those who try to hold them accountable locally are silenced. However, this doesn't mean that the world cannot hold them accountable.
4: The negligence is still there. The incompetence is still there. The corruption is still there. The bribery is still there. And this messy relation between the authorities' work in Beirut Harbor is still there. And accordingly, the 4th of August can happen tomorrow.
1: Years on, unanswered questions still haunt the survivors, the victims' families, and those who witnessed the blast. What was the huge shipment of ammonium nitrate doing in Beirut in the first place? Why was it ignored by the authorities for almost 7 years, and how did it explode? These people have sought answers to those questions. But most of them agree that the whole truth will only be uncovered by an official body, one with the power to interrogate those involved and subpoena documents. That will only happen when Lebanon has the necessary funds and the will.

0: They mind their manners at the table and help with the groceries. They even tidy up. Well, sometimes. Kids in France. What are French parents doing differently and better? We tag along as one family goes through its routine.
1: Amusez-vous bien.
2: Euromax. In 30 minutes. The Earth's green lung is ablaze.
3: If we lose the Amazon, we can't survive the climate collapse.
2: But Brazil's elites don't see the problem.
4: But maybe if we lose the Amazon, we'll gain in progress, like the rest of the world.
2: A film about fire and drought, crime and responsibility. Endangered Amazon. In 75 minutes.

0: 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A different point of view. Find it here. Reporter, every weekend on DW. A map, a crisis area, a conflict. But when did it start? What's it really about? And how does it impact us all? Let's take a closer look. Local conflicts that send global shockwaves. Decoding Conflicts, our documentary series on YouTube.
1: JD Vance.
2: Behind the name, a story told from the inside.
3: Yeah, you may want to close the door.
2: A childhood overshadowed by his mother's addiction.
4: I didn't think about anything except just getting high.
2: From working class Ohio to America's elite, and for years, one of its sharpest critics.
3: He said, I'd rather have dinner with a friend than with these assholes.
5: Trump is a really bad candidate, and frankly, I think a really bad person.
2: But sometimes politics rewrites loyalties.
6: He said some bad things about me, but that was before he knew me, and then he fell in love.
7: This is incredible.
2: Is this just the beginning of something far bigger?
8: I said, you're going to be the president of the United States.
9: Hey, everybody. J.D. Vance here.
2: J.D. Vance, the man after Trump, starts August 8th on DW.
10: This is DW News, and these are our top stories.
11: And now,
10: FIFA President Gianni Infantino says he has scrapped a plan to sell a stake in the World Cup to outside investors. The proposal was met with widespread rejection from global football bodies, including a vow from European nations to boycott the tournament. A member of U.S. President Donald Trump's family was set to be the main investor before the deal was axed. At least 9 people have been killed in the latest round of Russian missile strikes on Ukraine's capital, Kyiv. Some 2 dozen others were wounded. It's the second major attack on Kyiv this week. President Volodymyr Zelensky says Ukraine was only able to shoot down 1 incoming Russian missile due to dwindling stocks of air defenses and called on partners to provide more. Hungary is preparing to shut down the country's only nuclear power plant due to low water levels on the Danube River, which cools the reactors. The facility provides almost half of Hungary's electricity. The government is calling on large companies to reduce their energy use and is warning the POX facility might not come back online for weeks.
12: Российской агрессии ситуации в Украине. Мы будем в прямом эфире.

0: A reported 60,000 migrants surged into a Spanish territory in less than 48 hours. And over in Washington, the White House is turning this week's images into a warning for American voters. Some migrants stormed the border fence, crossing from Morocco into the Spanish territory Ceuta, while others swam around barriers. Dozens died in the process. Most of the migrants were young men, but there were also families, women and children, altogether the equivalent of 70% of Ceuta's population. And that prompted Spain to send its military to bring the border under control. Now, the Interior Ministry says by Friday evening, more than 48,000 people had gone back to Morocco voluntarily. Spain's Prime Minister blames smugglers for the crisis, saying they misinformed the migrants. Now, just a reminder of where this is. Ceuta is a tiny Spanish territory on Morocco's northern coast, separated from mainland Spain by the Strait of Gibraltar. And for a long time, migrants have attempted to use it as a gateway to Europe. US President Donald Trump is a longtime critic of Spain's socialist government, and he weighed in on the situation, making clear what these images from Spain mean for the midterm elections in the US.
1: You know, I saw Spain yesterday, and I watched the catastrophe that took place. It looks like an invasion of a country by hundreds of thousands of people. And that same thing's going to happen to us if the Republicans don't get elected, except worse, much bigger, much easier to get into. And when I watched it, I said, I'm going to say it because I knew you were going to be at Camp David. And I say, that's going to be a talking point for the midterms. Because when you look at what happened to Spain, they don't know what to do.
0: So why has a crisis in a tiny Spanish enclave ended up on Donald Trump's radar? Let's speak to political analyst Michael Yaki. Michael, it's good to have you with us. Welcome. I'm interested in
2: your take, informed
0: by years working with Democratic leadership like Nancy Pelosi. I'm just wondering why Donald Trump is speaking about this.
2: Well, you have a president right now who is very, very underwater on so many issues with the American public. He is probably taking his Republican Party down in terms of the midterm elections come November, where the balance of power in Congress could pass to the Democrats, not only in the House of Representatives, but the United States Senate. And that two combined is really his worst nightmare. So when he sees these images and he can figure out a way to try and amplify them, he's doing everything he can to try and take an issue to try and scare the American public into not voting for the Democrats in November. They've already started doing it by calling all Democrats communists. I don't know how well that's really working, but he's going to try and take this and say, look, this could happen on the border with Mexico. Certainly the American media has really looked at issues like caravans from South America coming up through Mexico and others to try and create an image of a potential invasion. This is just another way that he can try and amplify this domestically, as well as score some points internationally on behalf of really what is a philosophical viewpoint of this administration, which is to try and buttress and support far right governments throughout the country, throughout the world, including and especially in Europe.
0: Yeah, I suppose because I guess many will be wondering what Spain's crisis has to do with U.S. immigration policy. And I'm just wondering, do such incidents actually move voters, or do they reinforce what they already believe?
2: Well, what's interesting is that the administration, Trump has had 2 years to try and essentially take what he thought was as a mandate on immigration to sort of start clamping down and with deportations and record arrests. You see ICE going into people's homes and communities. And of course, we had the

0: terrible tragedy in Minnesota not too long ago that really focused the nation's attention on his immigration policies. But all through that, and because of that, he's not actually winning on the issue of immigration amongst all voters in the United States, especially among independents, which is really sort of the critical swing vote for the midterm elections. So he knows that he's not winning on this issue. He's hoping that something like this can help him bring it back. You know, as someone who's been a student of American politics for a very long time, I don't know really if Americans are going to be looking at these images in this tiny peninsula of Africa as an example of what could happen in the United States, or even if it were, how much that's really going to influence their vote. Because for Americans right now, the midterm elections is about domestic issues like the economy, the price of gasoline, the price of eggs, and the basic essentials of life right now. So, you know, again, this shows a little bit of desperation.
1: I suppose it's a topic they've touched on a lot when it comes to migrants in Europe, for example, talking about certain countries or certain cities being overrun. They talk about London a lot. They talk about Germany. Mm-hmm. I mean, we remember they're talking about Haitians in the US not too long ago. And looking at the images of these thousands crossing the border and the dozens that died, I mean, Trump is saying these are the kinds of scenes that would be reproduced in the US if the Democrats were to implement their policy. So, I mean, they you could call it, you know, misinformation or whatever, but it's resonating with a lot of Americans. I'm just wondering how you would respond to that when they say this could be replicated in the U.S.
0: Like I said, we've had some of these images before, the Marianas boat people in the 80s when Cuba sort of opened up their prisons and sent everyone over. You've had the caravans of people coming from Central America up through Mexico to the border. The fact of the matter is, it hasn't really happened. It's not going to happen. Certainly all the tens of millions of dollars he spent on the wall, if anything, should be his answer to how it's not going to happen. But it doesn't matter. I mean, consistency is not part of the Trump agenda, the Trump messaging. It's simply marketing, and this is marketing for him, scare tactics to try and take these images of people, you know, jumping over a wall, flooding a border, and saying to Americans who are much more focused on whether or not they can fill up their car with petrol to get to work, you know, that this is something that they should care about.
1: Interesting. I mean, one other figure from within the party who's been talking about this is Vice President J.D. Vance. He has been scathing, I suppose. Typically, let's pull up a tweet, or I should say a post from X that he posted. He said, "These images out of Spain are an unfortunate reminder of the consequences of mass migration and the radical left-wing globalist policies that have enabled the invasion of the West." To respond to that, I'm just wondering what the Democrats are saying or thinking about this incident. I mean, how can they respond without sounding like they are, you know, defending open borders or what J.D. Vance is talking about?
0: Well, first of all, when you look at that quote by the vice president, I could probably repeat it word for word on every single incident involving a foreign national involved in any kind of unfortunate or unpleasant or terrible incident in their country. He has said the same thing for an incident involved in the UK. I mean, he just pulls the same thing: consequences of mass migration, blah blah blah blah blah blah. I mean, this is someone who went and campaigned for Viktor Orban and still lost. Mm. You know, he threw the might of the American presidency behind Viktor Orban. They're going to be doing the same thing for Marie Le Pen for years. Democrats aren't afraid to take on this issue, and again, it shows in the polling. They are for strong borders, they're for secure borders, but they are not for, there's also, you know, that thing that we hold dear called the Statue of Liberty, and that is embedded, whether the right wants it to care about it or not, embedded in the American psyche about give us your tired, your poor, your huddled masses. It doesn't mean that we're saying every single one just throw them over, but we do understand that there are circumstances and occasions when you need to take people in, whether it's for political persecution, whether it's for a terrible war that's going on and people are fleeing, whether it's for famine. But it doesn't mean that you just open it up. I mean, there are a lot of Republicans who would like to see some kind of more reasonable immigration policy of our country that isn't just one thing or the other, you know, open border versus closed doors. And I think that's embedded in who we are, and exemplified by, as I said, by the Statue of Liberty. We're never going to, no one identifies either party as for or against immigration. It's just, how is it being treated? How does it affect me? And right now, what's affecting the American people is the economy and the impact of the war in Iran on their ability to deal with the basic necessities of life.
1: I suppose at such a time, it's a political time. It's sure. Not just about what you believe, but also how you position yourself.
0: Time.
1: Yeah. So it's people have to also, the public wants to see what your posture is on some of these things. And I suppose maybe the question I was asking is about how the Democrats are positioning themselves. What are they saying about these issues and, you know, probably defending themselves from the accusations coming from Trump's administration?
0: Well, I think that we, the Democrats, have learned, you know, sort of a hard lesson from Trump in 2016 and 2024, that you just can't let these things go unanswered. So you can see Democrats talking about strong borders, about secure borders, but you also hear them talking about compassion and values of neighbor and community in regard to the people who are here. So I think that Democrats are trying to make the distinction between people who may have come here and have been law-abiding citizens or residents, have had kids here or brought their kids in, whether they're the DACA kids or not, versus the security of the border. They've supported stronger technology, stronger border controls. I don't think you're going to find any argument from anyone in the Democratic Party that you should have undefended, especially on the southern border, with Mexico, which is a completely undefended area. Now you hear Trump talking about ramping it up in Canada, because obviously we're going to have mass numbers of Canadians crossing over, most of whom right now are really, really mad at us. So I don't think, again, the way the Democrats are sending the message out is, we believe in strong, safe, and secure borders, but we also believe in the values of community and compassion for the people who are here. And then there are the people who we left behind or who we brought over, like the Afghans, who fought with us, who risked their lives for us in a terrible, you know, decade-long war in South Asia. And he's trying to strip them of protected status and send them out, or the Haitians, right, who came here because of the terrible, terrible hurricanes and other things that have occurred there. It's we understand compassion. We understand the need to extend that open hand and open the door for those who truly need it. And that's a far cry from saying we don't want to defend our borders. And I think that the American people understand that now. And that's why, despite 2 years of nonstop rhetoric on this issue, the president is not winning that argument in America right now.
1: Going to foreign policy, we've touched on it a little, but we've seen the State Department actually go a little further than Trump did, and they accuse Spain's government of deliberately facilitating illegal migration. I'm just wondering to what extent foreign policy grudges are playing a role here, because we know Trump is not a fan of Spain and his socialist government. We've seen Pedro Sanchez condemn the war in Iran. I'm just wondering if this is a chance to needle Spain a little.
0: I am absolutely 100% positive that there's a lot of payback here. that the president is still smarting over the fact that Spain

0: denied him airspace for his attacks and continuing attacks in Iran, they haven't, you know, endorsed what he's been doing, and that NATO hasn't been, you know, jumping up and down and screaming, you know, let's go bomb Tehran. I think so. Yeah, there is absolutely payback involved in that, but there's also for a State Department that's been essentially ransacked and stripped of its career diplomats, the people who were the real carriers of soft power for our country around the world, and instead you have Stephen Miller clones being put in really key positions, including obviously messaging at State. I mean, this is not unusual. They're going to have their thumb on the scale for Marie Le Pen and Bardella in France. They're going to have their thumb on the scale for the AfD in the upcoming elections in Germany, just as they did in an unprecedented manner, going to campaign with and for Viktor Orban earlier this year. I mean, these are the kinds of things that this administration does as a matter of policy, and it's just something that our country's gonna have to live with as long as Trump and Vance are leading our government.
1: Yeah, I mean, at the same time, you know, Trump's first administration recognized Morocco's sovereignty over the disputed territory of Western Sahara. And he claims Morocco named a highway, a $1 billion highway in that territory after him, and he's praised them for it. And there's a sort of a big difference between the way he treats Morocco and how he talks about Spain, which is supposed to be an ally, a NATO ally as well.
0: Well, I mean, look at how he's treated the United Kingdom. I mean, the country with whom we had a quote-unquote special relationship, and he basically used every opportunity he could to put down Keir Starmer when he was prime minister. You know, we'll see what he does with Annie Burnham. But it's not unprecedented. It is, unfortunately, you know, par for the course for this administration. And again, especially when he has a grudge like he does right now against Spain for the Iran war, and just a philosophical grudge, because it's a socialist government in charge. I mean, you've seen what he's done in Brazil and other places. This is something that they have, again, as I said, as a philosophical and standpoint from which they try to project American power now on behalf of right wing candidates, right wing parties that project strongman type attitudes toward how they're going to run their country, immigration being certainly sort of the front line issue on how they're going to do it, whether it's the manifesto of the AfD or Marie Le Pen's you return them all policy. These are the kinds of things that they philosophically believe in and will support and have supported throughout the time they've been in office.
1: All right, Michael, just to wrap, is there any evidence to show that presidents using a foreign crisis to make a domestic point actually shifts the polling?
0: Yeah. If there is a foreign crisis that... I think for a moment, there are certain moments in time in terms of trying to justify a policy like the Gulf of Tonkin incident and how it justified all of our investment and in Vietnam and the Vietnam War. You know, you can go back to the bombing of the USS Maine and how that triggered the Spanish-American War. I mean, these are the kinds of things for a moment in time, yes, but in terms of just taking a foreign issue and crafting it into support for a domestic policy, Americans have a very sort of to quote Ted Lasso, goldfish mentality when it comes to these kinds of incidents. It's in there for like 10 seconds and then it's gone. Again, what Americans care about is their ability to work, to put food on the table, to provide for their families,

0: let their have their kids have a good, safe education, to have safe streets. These are the things that motivate Americans when it comes to how they vote. They may support for a moment a foreign incident for you know a projection of American power overseas, but that's not going to be motivating how we determine who or what our government is going to be in the next election. Even Donald Trump, for all of his talk about Spain or the UK or Canada or Mexico, he won in 2024 for what we call kitchen table issues in the United States. It's the economy, the price of bread, the price of eggs, the price of gasoline. That's how he won. And that's why he's underwater right now and why he's lost the support of independents, because he hasn't focused on that. And I think he's spending too much time focusing on issues overseas. And the more that he does that, including in this incident, the more he plays into that mentality of the American people who think he's not focusing on us. So in the end, this is something he can't help but do. It's Spain. He hates Spain. It's immigration. It's a good talking point. But in the end, it's an issue that's not America. And that can also come back to bite him in a few months in November.
1: Makayaki, thank you very much for speaking to us here on DW News. We appreciate your time.
2: The worst that can happen for our journalists is to put the source in jeopardy. So Tor will hide your location, will also hide who is communicating with who, as well as the content of that communication. And in a situation of a hostile environment like Iran, it's also gonna and helps bypass the censorship, right? Like, and have a secure connection to the outside world, right? Like for that communication. If you think about hostile environments, journalists must consider that the newsroom where they're working at can be raided at any moment. And a raid would take away their computers, the cell phones. So for instance, there is an operating system called Tails based on Tor that boots from a USB stick. So that operating system will, when you're working with it, nothing gets saved on your computer. And on the top of that, all your work, all your connection goes through the Tor network, protecting your location, your information, all the traffic, all the things that you're doing online is being protected as well. So in that scenario, Tor will be useful because they can take away your computer, they can take away your phone, but your work is saved in the USB stick and you can be able to continue doing your work. I think the first common mistake is to think that it's too hard to use tools like Tor and other security tools, when it's not. The Tor browser works just like any other Tor, any other browser. So it's not gonna be any different from using a Firefox, a Chrome, it's gonna work the same way. When you're using, for instance, SecureDrop, which is a tool based on Tor for the journalist to communicate with the source in a secure way, you might think, oh, it's too difficult, but actually SecureDrop conversation with the source looks just like an email thread conversation. So it's just like you open your email account and having that back and forward message being sent. So I feel like the first mistake is to think, oh, it's too hard. It's gonna be something that, you know, like it's not for me. But if you start using those tools, you're gonna notice that they're just like any other tool that you're using. To do emails, to browse the internet, or even to send text message to somebody, right? Like Signal is a tool that just looks like very much like a text messaging app or WhatsApp or Telegram, right? Like it's easier to use. Although there are the mistakes, right? Like for instance, have you one single password for everything? Because once that password is cracked, then the person who got access to your password, the first thing they're gonna do is to try that same password in other things, and they will gain access to other things on like from your

email account, to a bank account, right? Like to a cloud service that you're using. So that is one big mistake, like to use the same password. It will not affect your speed if you get used to it as fast as possible. If at the moment of the reporting, you realize, oh, I need security, and then you need to learn which browser should I use, which messaging app should I use, yes, then you're gonna have to apply a learning curve in the middle of covering a story. But the sooner you get used to those tools, and I would say that if you talk with journalists in our cyber environments, if you talk with journalists in Iran, if you talk with journalists, for instance, in Egypt or in China or Russia, they already got used to those tools and that had not affected the work. So I think like the best to not affect your speed is to get to know these tools and get familiar with these tools before the moment arrives. Because the worst that can happen for a journalist is one, to put the source in jeopardy because they are not using the proper tools to communicate with the sources. Two, is to lose the work, is to be persecuted for the work.

0: They mind their manners at the table and help with the groceries. They even tidy up. Well, sometimes. Kids in France. What are French parents doing differently and better? We tag along as one family goes through its routine.
1: Amusez-vous bien.
2: Euromax. Next. The Earth's green lung is ablaze.
3: If we lose the Amazon, we can't survive the climate collapse.
2: But Brazil's elites don't see the problem.
4: But maybe if we lose the Amazon, we'll gain in progress, like the rest of the world.
2: A film about fire and drought, crime and responsibility. Endangered Amazon. In 45 minutes.

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3: 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French parenting, what parents in France do differently. Hiking the Wadden Sea, what you can experience along Germany's North Sea coast. All this and more coming up on Euromax.

0: Tirana, the Albanian capital, is popular with tourists. But what is it like to grow up here? A young Albanian showed us what his life looks like over the course of a day.
1: Përshëndetje, I'm Drin. I'm 16 years old and I live in Tirana. This is the city I grew up in. It's the city where I experienced everything for the first time. Come along with me and I'll show you a day in my life. Hello.
2: Welcome to my house.
1: I live here with my parents and also my grandparents who are in a house connected to this one. This is my mother. She always helps me prepare for breakfast and to get ready for school.
3: Drin's older brother works abroad. It's normal for several generations to live

0: Test in Albanian. School ends after the sixth hour. After school, he makes a short detour to see his grandmother, his father's mother. Since his granddad's death, she lives alone. Oh. On the ground floor, there's a room that's special for Drin.
1: Okay.
2: These are all ships that me and my grandfather have built throughout the years. They're all model ships of actual, realistic ships. My grandfather was really passionate about this. And he also showed me the way. This is my grandfather. When he was young, he used to be in the in marine school, and then also he used to work on a ship for quite some time. Here comes my grandma. Hang on. Me and my grandmother were really close, so I try to visit her as often as possible. 3 to 4 times a week, maybe even on weekends. Family is the most important thing in Albania.
0: In the afternoon, Drin goes downtown with his friend, Boran. Both are part of a group of friends from school.
2: We also hang out with them outside of school. We play sports together or video games or things like that.
0: Or they do what they're doing today, going to a bakery together and getting a typical Albanian pastry, a byrek.
2: It has become sort of like a fast food in Albania. It's always takeaway. It is really tasty. All the people eat it.
0: According to a survey, around half of all Albanians can't afford to go to a restaurant, even occasionally. Maybe that's also partly why byrek is so popular.
2: I got one with feta cheese and ricotta. And I got it
3: with meat.
0: There are many places in Tirana that are reminders of the country's history. Albania was a socialist dictatorship until 1991, led for most of that time by Anwar Hoxha.
2: The dictator that we had, he built so many bunkers. He used so much of the state's treasury to build bunkers such as this so that everyone would be safe or in case of a war. But that never happened, and all that money went to waste.
0: Albania is still said to be one of Europe's economically weakest countries. A quarter of those from 15 to 24 years old are jobless.
2: Even I feel the need to go outside of the state to study because I feel like I will have no choice in the professional world if I study here. And I feel that is the biggest problem the Albanian system has. And I feel like that is the main thing that needs to change.
0: Nowhere else in Europe do so many young people leave their home countries. A third of the people born in Albania live abroad, many in the European Union. Although Albania isn't an EU member, it's been an accession candidate since 2014. Drin would later like to study mechanical engineering or robotics, maybe in Vienna, Austria. But he does plan to come back home to Tirana.
2: So this has been a day in my life. I really do hope you enjoyed it. And goodbye, and Miro Pavshin.
4: French children are often considered especially well-behaved. So how do French parents do it? We visited a family in Paris to find out.
5: Meet César, 9 years old and out in Paris by himself, picking up some last-minute things for tonight's family dinner.
6: Two baguettes, and please get some raspberries.
5: Shopping isn't César's only job at home, though. He and his sister Amelia regularly help around the house.
0: I always do the dishes and put away the glasses, plates, and cutlery.
5: The Vieiras live in Paris as a fairly average French family, even if Veronica raises her two kids, Emilia and César, on her own. She and her partner separated in 2020, and she's had the kids most of the time since. What values do French parents try to impart?
6: We have to raise our children, and I think it's really important that they're well brought up.
3: When we eat out, we make sure our kids behave right. That's important to us. It's about setting boundaries and giving them clear priorities.
7: C'est vraiment important pour nous, c'est donner un cadre à un enfant.

0: France has about 8 million families, and one in four of them has a single parent. France also has one of Europe's highest birth rates. On average, each woman has 1.6 to 2 children, the lowest it's been in over 100 years, but still relatively high. 7 a.m. It's important for the Vieiras to have breakfast together. They won't see one another again until evening. Emilia and César are in school from 8:30 to 5, and they go by themselves.
1: After breakfast, I get ready and head out. I walk to school by myself. It only takes 5 minutes. That's normal. Everyone does that. Bye, sweetheart. I love you. Have fun today. See you this evening.
2: À ce soir. Bisous.
0: Emilia and César actually prefer not to be taken to school and picked up. Veronica reserves some time for herself. She works in banking. After giving birth, she went back to work full-time when each baby was just 3 months old. In France, that's standard. Two-thirds of French women are employed, right around the European average, but well over two-thirds of them work full-time. Veronica juggles many roles.
1: French women are pretty independent. Within the family, there's so much more than just the ones who organize everything. As mothers, we're present, but not overbearing, at least that's what I think. We try to be good mothers, but also develop our own life as women.
0: The French state supports families in a variety of ways. Partial reimbursement of childcare expenses and direct child benefits, for instance. But how do French families share the actual work of raising the kids?
3: A lot has changed, right?
0: I see among my friends that things are shared more equally, but we're still far from true equality.
1: I'd say mums still shoulder most of the work. Dads are usually the ones doing the exciting bits, trips, vacations, the fun stuff. We're stuck with the not-so-fun parts. That's how we are. And sure, maybe we feel guilty if we don't do it, but hey, we're just better at it than men.
0: César and Emilia usually get home from school around 5 p.m. After that, they do their homework and help out around the house. César does the grocery shopping, while Emilia helps with the laundry and tidying up.
1: One pair of shoes. Put them away now. I truly believe kids need clear boundaries. They need to experience frustration sometimes, and they need to hear no. And when I say no, I say it because I love them. I also think it's good for them later in life to be autonomous, to learn from a young age how to manage on their own, and to know I'm not going to do everything for them. And I don't want to do that.
0: One thing that's non-negotiable in this family is dinner together. Every evening at 7 p.m. sharp, the food is on the table. This time they're having salad, chicken, and vegetables, which César and Emilia have no problems eating. And they take their time together.
1: Something that really matters to me is connection. Of course, there will be fights and rivalry, that's normal. But in the end, I want them to know, if there's anyone in the world they can truly count on, they've got each other.
2: Ça sera sa sœur, son frère.
0: After dinner, they might play cards or just talk or watch TV. That's a normal evening for the Vieiras. In many ways, a typical French family.
4: 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It's also a UNESCO World Heritage Site. 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
6: The Wadden Sea, located in the North Sea, is the largest tidal flat system in the world. The mud flats or the seabed is dry at low tide and covered by seawater during high tide. The Wadden Sea is a unique

0: UNESCO World Heritage Site. I'm out and about in the Lower Saxony Wardensee National Park in Germany. Our day starts at 6 a.m. with a mudflat hike. Mudflat guide Joke Puglia takes us on a 10-kilometer tour, literally on the seabed at low tide. Joke shows us some of the smaller inhabitants of the Wardensee, which I wouldn't have discovered without a guide.
1: We have to see what's swimming around here.
0: But we don't have much time. We have to move on before the tide comes in and the water rises. It changes here twice a day.
1: It's even deeper here. Walk a bit over there. Now there's a real current here. Come over.
0: And now rain. We've experienced all kinds of weather today. Finally, we arrive at our destination, Minsener Oog. Wet, but happy. Now we head back to the mainland. We need to hurry back before the tide completely washes over the mudflats. What an adventure! After so much nature, it's time to explore the countryside and its people. We're heading to the coastal town of Norden in East Frisia. I'm looking forward to taking a break East Frisian style. Tea time!
2: Tea isn't just a drink here. Teetiet or tea time is part of East Frisian culture. First, you take the rock sugar, you place it in your cup, and then you add the black tea. If it's done right, you can hear the sugar crackle. And now, I think this is the most fun part. You take your cream and you pour it in a circle, counterclockwise. And that way, you can see these little clouds come up in the tea. You don't stir the tea at all. You drink your tea in 3 sips. The first one's creamy. The second one's bitter. And the third one, really sweet. And that's it.
0: If you're interested in the history of East Frisian tea, I recommend a trip to the Tea Museum in Norden. But now I have a date with some fascinating inhabitants of the Wardensee.
2: The seal rescue station here in Norden is a major attraction. They take in injured and abandoned seals and help them recover before releasing them back into nature. Let's have a look.
0: Seals are marine predators that humans rarely see. They give birth to their pups in summer. When a seal pup loses its mother, it ends up here. Visitors can also find out more about these cute mammals here too. I am allowed to accompany animal keeper Moni during feeding time. On the menu today, herring. The keepers nurture up to 180 young seals here every year. After around 63 days, the animals have gained 25 kilos of body weight and can be released back into the wild. The seals are brought here because people get too close to them in the wild. Looking at all these fish is making me hungry.
3: I would like an herb herring sandwich.
0: Fish sandwiches are the North German street food. You can recognize a good one by the fact that it's prepared fresh.
2: I've enjoyed this day by the Wardensee, especially meeting its big and small inhabitants. Since this is my home region, it's been a special experience sharing it with you. Thank you for watching and see you next time.
4: Every European country has its own signature dining culture. In Germany, it's the beer garden. In Austria, the coffee house. And in England, the pub. And in Greece, it's the café nion. What exactly that is, you're about to find out.
5: Would you dare to walk in here? Or is it just a place for old men? Are tourists welcome in a Greek café nion? And why should you never stir your coffee? We'll show you the customs that make traditional Greek coffee houses so unique.
6: People who choose to go to a traditional cafe are looking for exactly that. The real deal, the authentic experience. Even if you're traveling alone, you quickly make connections. That's something that we

0: Greek share, that ease in making friends.
1: With nice people, a Cafe Neon is perfect, especially if you're looking for something affordable.
2: This is your host, Yorgos Kastelorisios. His father ran the Castello Cafe Neon in Athens before him.
0: Every word counts here. When someone says good morning, they really mean it. In other cafes, people sit there and sometimes don't even say hello. Here in the Cafe Neon, you feel it. Whether you know each other or not, you're friends, part of a community.
2: Cafe Neon means coffee house. This one opens at 8 a.m. First up, coffee Greek style.
0: Rushing it with boiling water is the biggest mistake.
2: You don't need a big espresso machine to make Greek coffee. Ground coffee, together with water and a little sugar, are simply brought to the boil on the stove in a small pot called a briki. Do you know this style of coffee?
0: Tourists often drink it the wrong way. They think it's an espresso. Greek coffee needs to have foam. We drink it very slowly, maybe with a little sweet treat on the side, but very slowly. It's not an espresso.
2: Heads up, there's coffee grounds at the bottom of the cup. Never stir a Greek coffee. If you visit a Cafe Neon in the late morning, you'll be joining the mostly older men who gather there. Many of them are retired and can take their time.
0: We meet up here without planning when. Those of us who are still around know that whenever we show up, one of us will be here. We solve every political problem in the Cafe Neon. We basically elect the Prime Minister here.
2: The Cafe Neon has its roots in the coffee house culture during the Ottoman rule in Greece. Fun fact, in the past, the Cafe Neon often had the only telephone in town, or the only TV. Everyone gathered here. Backgammon, called tavli in Greek, is still regularly played here to this day.
0: Back then, the Cafe Neon was almost like a consulate. The whole village gathered here. The postman brought pensions and letters. And everyone came here. But women were sometimes not allowed in. It was strictly a male domain.
2: Don't worry, nowadays everyone is welcome. Aside from coffee, you can order other drinks and small snacks throughout the day. Usually you can get meze here, small, freshly prepared traditional Greek dishes. In the evening, more younger guests show up. Often it's open until 1 a.m. or even later.
0: We also drink some higher percentage liquor like Rocky and Sapporo, and when it's hot, also beer.
1: At lunchtime, usually an ouzo or a tsiporo with meze. In the evening, we'll have wine or a beer together. But there's usually meze on the table all day. I think in recent years, young people have really started flooding to these cafes. Back in the day, they used to party differently. But I think that's changing now. Younger people are beginning to really appreciate this connection to tradition.
2: And if you're wondering whether tourists are welcome in a Cafe Neon and what you might get wrong there...
0: It's a mistake not to drink with us, to say no. The biggest mistake is if I offer you a Rocky or two and you say no.
3: The Netherlands is famous for its wooden clogs, a tradition that dates back more than 800 years. But the craft is dying out. We met a man determined to keep it alive.
4: Martin Dijkman in his workshop. The Dutch shoemaker is keeping up the centuries-old art of making klompen, world-famous as clogs. But his craft isn't drawing new apprentices these days.
5: In Holland, we have about 10 people crafting them as a hobby and only a few doing it professionally.
4: He is one of them and is committed to promoting the art of clog making around the world.
5: My goal is to help keep the tradition of clogs alive. Of course, I also hope there will be people to take over from me. But it's proving difficult.

0: Martin was practically born for the clogmaking tradition. Here in the small village of Lutenberg in the Netherlands, he's the fourth generation of his family to be crafting them. It starts with poplar wood.
1: The wood should have no knots, of course. When you start cutting it into pieces, you can already tell if it's good wood.
0: The wood then goes to the workshop. Here, everything revolves around clogs. He's even created entire artworks out of them. There are more than 13,000 miniature shoes in this piece alone. Back to the wearable versions, though.
1: This one is a child's clog, roughly a size 32. But clogs aren't actually made in shoe sizes. They're measured in centimeters.
0: The clogmaker works with tools he inherited from his ancestors. They were already being worked with just like this over 800 years ago.
1: Left, right, check.
2: Check.
0: In the past, it took a 7-year apprenticeship to master the craft.
1: You don't need to be strong, but the wood has to be good, the tools sharp, and you need good technique. For example, this lever makes it simpler. Like this, you'd need more force, but it's not necessary.
0: Farmers and craftspeople would once wear clogs the whole day long. Today, they've become more of a symbol of the Netherlands and are a popular souvenir. Because there's no new generation stepping up, Martin promotes his profession. He travels the world, invited by Dutch embassies, and has even had royal encounters along the way.
1: I've worked in New York, in Kuala Lumpur, in Tokyo, in China. I met the Dutch king in New York. I was there for a 10-day event, and the king came by for an hour. I'm proud that he looked me in the eye. That was wonderful, of course.
0: That recognition strengthens him in his work. Yet even more important to him is customer satisfaction. What customers want most is a comfortable insole, which Martin carves out with a spoon drill. After about 5 hours, a pair of shoes is finished. Or is it?
1: These clogs are actually finished, but they're also not. First, the wood has to dry. That takes a week. Then the children can start walking in them. And we still have to decorate them, of course.
0: Every clogmaker has their own design. Martin inherited his from his father. But he's also handcrafted very different variations of the wooden shoe, and some are just for show. Whether as a daily shoe or a souvenir, clogs are a centuries-old part of Dutch culture and have been preserved to this day, all thanks to passionate craftspeople like Martin Dijkman.
3: And on that clunky note, we come to the end of the show. For more stories from across Europe, be sure to check out our social media channels. Thanks for watching, and till next time, Auf Wiedersehen.

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1: If we lose the Amazon, we can't survive the climate collapse.
0: But Brazil's elites don't see the problem.
2: But maybe if we lose the Amazon, we'll gain in progress like the rest of the world.
0: A film about fire and drought, crime and responsibility. Endangered Amazon. In 15 minutes.
3: The rites of passage from childhood to manhood in South Africa is really big. It's important to note that these are not simple rituals. They are systems of education and socialization. 700 people die in the last decade, died because they experienced, you know, botched circumcisions.
4: Cultures are beautiful, but if they are harmful, I think we should do away with them.
0: The 77% in 90 minutes.

0: Displacement in the context of climate change is not about people moving from A to B. It's about loss.
1: Climate refugees, they've all lost something. Their homes, prospects, security. A global challenge that hits the most vulnerable the hardest. How do we all deal with it?
2: Ya no podía más, no soportaba más. Yo soy fuerte, soy una guerrera y para antes que va, decía yo.
1: Climate Refugees starts August 22nd on DW.
3: Estamos en medio de una guerra. Salimos, pero no sabemos si vamos a regresar a casa.
4: Mexico, corruption and violence. Who can the people trust? The boundary between organized crime and state power is dissolving. Reporter Mariel Müller travels to Sinaloa, the epicenter of Mexico's drug war. Reporter, this weekend on DW.
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9: And now,
8: FIFA President Gianni Infantino says he has scrapped a plan to sell a stake in the World Cup to outside investors. The proposal was met with widespread rejection from global football bodies, including a vow from European nations to boycott the tournament. A member of U.S. President Donald Trump's family was set to be the main investor before the deal was axed. At least 9 people have been killed in the latest round of Russian missile strikes on Ukraine's capital, Kyiv. Some 2 dozen others were wounded. It's the second major attack on Kyiv this week. President Volodymyr Zelensky says Ukraine was only able to shoot down 1 incoming Russian missile due to dwindling stocks of air defenses and called on partners to provide more. Hungary is preparing to shut down the country's only nuclear power plant due to low water levels on the Danube River, which cools the reactors. The facility provides almost half of Hungary's electricity. The government is calling on large companies to reduce their energy use and is warning the POX facility might not come back online for weeks.
10: Here's a definition of addiction: a pervasive and intense urge to engage in behaviors providing immediate sensory rewards despite their harmful consequences. So why are we looking at someone working out?
11: Even when I was sick, I couldn't leave it. I'd stick with it, running 20Ks right after getting up, regardless of how I felt.
10: The number of people suffering from exercise addiction can only be guessed.

0: Est. Experts assume there are a significant number of undetected addicts among professional and amateur athletes.
1: I was never able to just be myself and feel free and alive, or even laugh.
0: There's little documentation about this condition, as it is not yet classified as a disorder. Some therapists and doctors are not even aware it exists.
1: Sport was absolutely my drug. That's how it felt. It was like getting high.
0: How do you deal with an addiction that is officially not even recognized?

0: This is an ordinary morning in the life of Friederike Morawitz. It wasn't always like this.
1: I'd get up already tense and tired and at the same time stressed by all the things I had planned. I was a full-time student, had a job on the side and was also doing several hours of sport every day. I also did 2 marathons, just for myself. I just get up and tell myself I was going to do it. Nobody knew. I just set off with no water. Just crazy. But it was never for any competitive goals or due to athletic ambition. It was a pathological need.
0: Running more often, further and for longer, in order to keep on getting the same kick. Neglecting social life and other interests, these are potential symptoms of exercise addiction. It was not so much enjoyment as compulsion that motivated Friederike to go running.
1: I've had low points where I broke down in training and started to cry because I wanted to stop, but couldn't.
0: Depression, insomnia, anxiety, restlessness and panic are common withdrawal symptoms caused by something that normally ought to be healthy – sport. The joy of just relaxing and doing nothing is something the now 27-year-old needed to learn. It was a long journey that started when she was still growing up.
1: I was still living with my parents, and I think I really did believe back then that I looked athletic, which is why I took photos of myself in sports gear. I did as much sport as I could every day, and I was completely helpless. You can see it in my eyes and my face. There's no life in them.
0: Friederike suffered from an eating disorder from the age of 12. Having control over our own eating habits tells us one thing above all. I have control over my life. In her case, sport was an addiction displacement. Exercise addiction is often identified not as a primary disease, but rather as a secondary illness.
1: At the time, sport was an outlet for all the stress in my body from the emotional turmoil and trauma I'd experienced. And sport helped me to feel better in the short term, which is why I became addicted. But in the long term, it left me drained and dependent, and it took over my life.
0: On 4 occasions, she checked herself into hospital to get help in the shape of psychosomatic treatment.
1: I went there voluntarily because for me, being an inpatient at a clinic was a kind of refuge where I could just put everything aside, including responsibility. It was a place where I knew I had no obligations, whereas at home, on my own, I had zero control over my life.
0: People use a wide variety of substances and habits to deal with stress or to feel more relaxed. Addiction doesn't necessarily have anything to do with what the individual is addicted to. Endless work, excessive cleaning, constant sex or social media, gambling addictions. These are all ways of preventing particular thoughts from entering our minds and blocking unwelcome emotions.
1: Trauma is extremely individual. It doesn't need to be anything bad, like some terrible natural disaster or having been abused. A trauma is a response by the body to an experience that overwhelms you and triggers stress that you're no longer able to control yourself. Without a doubt, for me, the key to finding the road to recovery was the trauma diagnosis.
2: Hi, Rike. Komm rein.
1: After the diagnosis, I finally felt understood as a whole person. It was out of necessity. I didn't run to get thin. I ran because I couldn't help it. My body was permanently charged up, and I spent years suffering, just lost in the dark.
0: In weekly therapy sessions, she learns to get in touch with her feelings by improving her connection to her body.
1: There's this huge despair, feeling helpless, completely pent up, basically anxiety.
3: So anxiety, helplessness and despair. Well, there's a good reason for your nervous system to say, no, best to keep it in your head.
1: Yeah, that's true. I've been in therapy for eating disorders and depression since I was 15. I've seen a lot of therapists in that time, and there are a lot of dubious approaches out there. But instead of scaring you off, it encourages you to seek someone who sees the real you.
3: How does that feel when things calm down a bit?
1: My head's always telling me that looking inward is really bad. But now I tend to feel the opposite. And it's great, realizing that things aren't how my head is telling me all the time.
3: How does that feel?
1: It makes me feel happy.
0: Current research reveals that everyone can be affected by exercise addiction. Amateur athletes, endurance athletes, and gym goers are considered to be particularly at risk. Friederike has found her way out.
1: Sport has now become a hobby for me that I do for myself and to empower myself too. When I do sport now, instead of feeling helpless and powerless, it's me in control. I feel much more relaxed and at ease with myself. I have more power because I eat enough, and I know I can leave it if I don't feel like it or if I'm sick.
0: And there's another thing that's very important to her, raising awareness of mental health issues.
2: 3, 2, 1, los.
1: Hi, I'm Rike.
3: And I'm Janina.
1: And you are listening to Unverhüllt. It's lovely to see you, sweetie, and for you guys to be hearing us again. We finally have a new focus topic coming soon.
0: In her podcast Unverhüllt, or Full Disclosure, she and her friend Janina talk boldly and candidly about mental health. What's their advice to friends or relatives of those affected by exercise addiction?
3: First, open and honest communication. Instead of immediately resorting to third parties, start with a heart-to-heart with your daughter or son to see what the actual issue is. Is it due to psychological strain?

0: And if you notice that there's something wrong, it's incredibly important to read up about the subject before you start experimenting or prohibiting things.
1: Sport can also constitute self-harm if you train while sick, or train too much, or aren't eating enough. Sport is not always good for your body. Too much of it is pathological. I don't think most people are aware that there is such a thing. They think that too much lying around is bad. But running 10 hours a day is something you can't keep up for long. It's vital for people to realize that too much sport is an illness.

0: sports all about? Winning, fighting, scoring. We say they're about never giving up. The most exciting sports stories about people, their passions, and their drive. Sports Life, every weekend on DW.
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1: Together we see.
0: A hospital in the shadow of war. Joseph Yacoub, the only surgeon in the area, works here. The region suffers from extreme poverty and decades of civil war.
8: They come empty-handed. They have no food. They have no shelter.
0: Dr. Yacoub and his team are the last resort for many.
9: Oh my God, this is too small.
10: A lot of us have lost children due to neglected health, disease, and malnutrition. We want a future in which we don't lose any children.
0: Sudan, a hospital in the shadow of war. 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

0: If we lose the Amazon rainforest, I can't even imagine.
1: If we lose the Amazon, we lose our future.

0: Mas talvez a gente perdendo a Amazônia.
1: But maybe if we lose the Amazon, we'll gain in progress, like the rest of the world. It colonized, destroyed, deforested, and progressed. That's what we want, progress.

If we lose the Amazon, we can't survive the climate collapse.

0: Brasilia, seat of the Brazilian government and parliament. In the middle of the night on July 17, 2025, members of the National Congress pass a bill that relaxes environmental regulations for economically lucrative projects, particularly those backed by the agricultural lobby.
1: The vote is closed. In favor, 231, against, 87.
0: Congress is showing who calls the shots in Parliament ahead of COP30. Agriculture remains the strongest faction, despite Lula.
2: My name's Marina Silva. I'm a history teacher, and I've served as Minister for the Environment and Climate Change three times in President Lula's government. I was a senator and stood as a candidate for the presidency of the Republic on three occasions.
3: A warm welcome to the Minister for the Environment, Marina Silva, completing the panel of honor.
4: Marina Silva.
0: Early 2023, Marina Silva is sworn in as Minister for the Environment and Climate Change. She's the star of President Lula's new cabinet, a former rainforest rubber tapper who learned to read and write when she was 16. She drastically reduced deforestation during her first term in the early 2000s, making her an international beacon of hope for the environmental movement and Lula's green conscience. But more than half of the 513 deputies in Congress are believed to support the country's influential agribusiness lobby. The most recent success of her ministry is emblazoned on its facade. Amazon deforestation has been halved.
2: Deforestation fell 46% during the first 2 years of President Lula's government.
0: But at hearings such as here in the Senate, the minister frequently encounters the arrogance, machismo, and racism of powerful men.
2: Anyone expecting a submissive woman is mistaken.
5: Respect me. Know your place.
0: This deputy says he'd like to see her hang. Business as usual for the rainforest activist. She leaves in protest.
2: This is the violent, disrespectful, aggressive, intimidating behavior that seeks to silence you simply because you're a woman, because you come from a humble background, because you're a black woman, but also because you stand for a cause. The cause of defending the environment, the Amazon, and the quest for a new model of development based on social justice. It's all part of the same package.
0: He's not particularly keen on Marina Silva and her cause. Progress is more important to him. He defends the agricultural lobby as a cornerstone of the national economy, even though it's only helped a handful of families in Brazil to amass fabulous wealth.
6: My name is Vinicius Borba. I'm a lawyer and cattle farmer. I'm from Goiás, but our family has spent our whole lives in the Amazon. We're third-generation farmers, pioneers who came when the government issued the call, integrate or lose out.
0: The military dictators in power from 1964 to 1985 brought settlers to the Amazon from all parts of the country. It was a form of colonization from within, aimed at subjugating the jungle. The settlers were lured by the promise of a golden economic future. The land grab particularly benefited large landowners.
7: A floresta não resiste à pobreza.
6: The forest can't withstand poverty. No one will live in poverty in the shade of the trees. They'll cut them down. That's how it's been all over the world. In Europe, too, at some point, people found themselves faced with the forest, with the trees that were holding back their progress. They didn't cut them down out of hatred. They cut them down to move forward. And here in the Amazon, it's no different. None of us wakes up in the morning feeling anger towards the trees. We fell them for what we call progress, for a better life.
0: Thank you. As a farmer, he runs a modest livestock farm. But his main hobby is horses and lassoing. As a lawyer, he regularly deals with environmental crimes. And as a breeder, he's often on the road attending livestock auctions. He maintains an excellent network within the Brazilian agricultural sector. In 2020, he managed to overturn the largest fine ever imposed by IBAMA, the Brazilian Environmental Agency, around 25 million euros. For this staunch supporter of former President Bolsonaro, environmental protection goes too far.
6: It's often said that the Amazon is the lungs of the world, but it's not quite like that. If you do a bit of research and take science a little more seriously, you'll see that neither the Amazon nor humankind has the power to influence the global climate.
2: Anyone destroying the Amazon to grow soy, raising it to the ground, to create endless fields and pastures to feed people elsewhere, that's not smart. Almost 90% of these soybeans leave the Amazon, traveling to the other side of the globe, to China, to fatten pigs. Is that smart? I call it stupidity.
0: The scientist works in João José dos Campos at the National Institute for Space Research.
2: My name's Luciana Gacci. I'm a researcher at INPI, and I head the Greenhouse Gases Laboratory.
0: She's taken hundreds of flights over the Amazon region to gather air samples. She's empirically demonstrated the increase in greenhouse gases.
2: We're pumping more and more greenhouse gases into the atmosphere, and we're continuing to drive destruction of nature, of the planet as it once was. Nature is a living organism. Trees release water vapor. And as the water changes from a liquid to a vapor, thermal energy is consumed. Where there are trees, it's cooler. But when we clear the land, when we cut down the trees, the temperature rises.
4: Mata as árvores, a temperatura aumenta.
0: In many parts of the world, people have stopped accepting the science, a source of huge frustration to the climate researcher. She's particularly frustrated by US President Donald Trump, who views climate research data as superfluous.
2: NOAA, the National Oceanic and Atmospheric Administration, monitors 3/4 of the world's greenhouse gases. Yet Trump has decided that this laboratory should close, and with it, all the monitoring stations, both in the U.S. and abroad. He'll cause a complete blackout, simply cutting off our access to data on temperatures and greenhouse gases.
0: Intact rainforest in the Amazon is found mainly in protected areas, places where indigenous people look after the forest. This has been scientifically proven.
2: Indigenous peoples are the truly enlightened ones. We, on the other hand, seem like children, lacking in wisdom. For knowledge is not the same as wisdom. A humanity that bases its future

0: anger on the destruction of the planet possesses little wisdom.
1: Eu diria que essa humanidade tem muito pouca sabedoria.
0: We must learn from them.
1: A gente tem que aprender com eles.
2: Porto Velho Airport in the state of Rondônia. The arrival of Chay Sudui. The global climate activist combines indigenous spirituality with a digital presence. She's a member of the Paiter Sudui ethnic group, a name that means the true people. Whenever she visits her mother at the local council office, she has to walk past CCTV cameras and through security gates. Her mother, Ivaneida Bandeira, whom everyone calls Nadinha, is also a famous activist. Nadinha has received several death threats.
3: As Chay's mother, I feel a deep sense of pride. She's long since surpassed what my ex-husband Almir and I set out to achieve. These days, it's more a case of us following in Chay's footsteps. We were both always on the front line, right in the thick of the battle, right in the heart of the territories. But we didn't know how to use the new digital media. Chay, however, has mastered them. And that's what makes our voice even louder.
2: Nadinha founded Caninda, an indigenous aid organization. Her daughter gained international fame thanks to a speech at the 2021 Glasgow Climate Change Conference.
4: My name is Chay Sudui. I'm only 24, but my people have been living in the Amazon rainforest at least 6,000 years. My father, the great chief Almir Sudui, taught me that we must listen to the stars, the moon, the wind, the animals, and the trees. Today, the climate is warming, the animals are disappearing, the rivers are dying, and our plants don't flower like they did before. The earth is speaking. She tells us that we have no more time.
2: This is her home village. The indigenous territory was named after Brazil's national holiday, 7 de Setembro. On September 7, 1822, Brazil declared its independence from Portugal. Nadinha now laments other forms of dependence.
3: Peace is a thing of the past. You used to have your peace and quiet, but not anymore. No matter where you are, the internet is already there. Even here in this indigenous village, you used to have your peace and quiet here. No more.
2: But the internet plays a part in their fight against land grabs and deforestation. And it brings their actions to the world's attention. They've planted more than 1 million trees here.
5: We planted them all together. Chay was still little back then. How old are they now? That was 25 years ago. Chay was 3 years old when we started.
6: This used to be nothing but barren pasture land. No trees, no forest. And today, just look. There they stand, strong and tall. Those little saplings have grown into mighty trees.
5: Look, my child, your grandfather planted that one, a Brazil nut tree.
6: That's how it is. Just like my father, my grandfather was also a great leader. Someone who thought beyond himself and his own life. This forest, left to us by him, is proof of that.
2: And it's under threat from advancing deforestation. Soybeans, as far as the eye can see. The plant now grows where rainforests used to. Agricultural products accounted for just under half of Brazil's exports in 2024.
0: In Brazil, we have this large-scale agriculture

0: muito.
1: There's a project to turn Brazil into the world's breadbasket. That won't work. It's not sustainable. We must stop producing food here just to send it somewhere else. We need different approaches, more sensible, smaller-scale solutions.
2: Brasilia, the capital. The agricultural lobby calls the shots where laws are made. More than 60% of MPs are under its control.
3: All the bad bills, like the current environmental licensing bill, but also others, there are many bad bills in the Brazilian Congress, are championed by the agricultural lobby. This is the crux of Brazil's problem. Agribusiness that's modern, but at the same time archaic and outdated. Still failing to grasp exactly why its own business needs protection, because the first victims of climate instability are always those doing the actual farming.
2: Soybeans forever. MPs and farmers are interested in the bean, but above all, in the soil. The land issue has been the central theme in agricultural reform for decades. Writer Miriam Leitão believes the Amazon is at a crucial crossroads.
3: Yes, it's precisely the land issue. It's a struggle for land. The Amazon is a disputed territory. Take, for example, the fact that in lots of towns, criminals are in power. Who provides jobs in these towns? Criminals, those linked to deforestation or illegal mining.
2: Illegal gold miners don't care about indigenous protected areas. They ravage the forest, poison the rivers, and harm the people.
4: Researchers from Fiocruz, a health organization, came to visit us. They examined 178 indigenous paitersurui. All had mercury poisoning.
2: Illegal gold prospectors have also moved into the Surui forest. Getting to them is difficult. This is a highly organized criminal operation.

0: We're about to reach the illegal gold mining site, right in the heart of Paita-Suri territory. The road ends here. Then it's on foot, straight into the illegal gold mining area. This is the furthest we can go by car. We'll be walking from here.
1: The illicit rush is bypassing indigenous consent. The gold prospectors have no right to be on protected land. But surging gold prices are driving a massive wave of illegal mining and fueling deforestation in the process. They've also attracted drug cartels. Actions such as these by lightly armed groups of Surui are extremely risky.
2: They all ran off. There were five of them. One ran over here. The guy in the digger, he ran off too. They were afraid of being arrested. The engine was still running. He didn't even have time to switch it off. He just ran off and left the engine running.
1: They're trying to destroy the criminals' infrastructure. But as soon as the forest guardians have left, the prospectors return. A study by Tulane University in the United States has found that the Amazon's mercury load has risen to more than 200 tons per year. The prospectors use it to extract gold from the rock. Excavators and Starlink internet, the only tools they need. They sometimes remain in the area for years before moving on.

0: Tira a coisa de vocês.
1: Meu povo hoje por causa.
2: My people are dying from mercury, from the diseases brought to us by the gold prospectors. This has been going on since 2000, for 25 years, and nobody's doing anything about it. Nobody. The authorities are aware. Brasilia is aware.
3: Brasilia is aware, but does nothing, because most of the deputies support the agribusiness lobby. Relaxing environmental legislation is more lucrative than protecting indigenous people. In most cases, offenders never even pay the fines imposed by environmental authorities.
4: Garimpeiros, senhora ministra, e mineradores não são bandidos.
2: Gold prospectors and miners aren't criminals, minister. But ICMBio and IBAMA crack down hard and impose immediate fines. They burn machinery, and with it, the lives, hopes and dreams of these people. The Ministry of the Environment must stop hounding farmers. Today, farmers are feeding Brazil and the world. It's time to end this business of issuing fines, Marina. Isn't that right, minister? That's what we want.
5: Quando se trata da Amazônia,
6: at any mention of the Amazon, the knee-jerk response is, it's a scandal. People need a scapegoat. And more often than not, it's us, the farmers. Yes, there have been record-breaking fires. But what does that really mean in the vast expanse of the Amazon? Over 84% is still forest. And science confirms it. The rainforest doesn't burn. It's too damp. Fire can't spread.
3: But in August 2024 alone, more than 38,000 fires broke out in the Brazilian Amazon region. What's causing them? The people who work here know the answer. PrevFogo is a specialized center within IBAMA responsible for preventing and fighting fires. Fewer than 5% of the fines imposed by IBAMA, Brazil's primary federal environmental enforcement agency, are actually paid.
2: We're engaged in a constant battle against impunity here, to ensure that perpetrators are truly held to account. That's our daily struggle as an organization. We feel frustrated sometimes. But that also gives us the strength to carry on, to do what we believe in, protecting nature, preserving the planet's ecological balance, and combating climate change.
3: Rainforest fires are usually started by humans. Rainfall is decreasing, and temperatures are rising. Deforestation is responsible for just under 3/4 of the decline in rainfall. This includes slash and burn farming. Climate change accounts for the rest.
2: There's a high risk that what happened last year will happen again in the coming years, perhaps even worse. Climate change is unfortunately here to stay, and that'll be devastating for our biodiversity.
7: The Bolsonaro government effectively abolished environmental policy. It cut funding, dismantled teams through budget cuts, and intimidated IBAMA and ICMBio to prevent them from doing their jobs. Today, 2.5 years later, we've regained control and increased the number of inspections carried out by IBAMA and ICMBio by 96%.
3: Federal police are on climate patrol,

0: Environmental crime is the third largest criminal sector worldwide after drug smuggling and arms dealing. The Financial Action Task Force, or FATF, an international organization dedicated to combating money laundering, says it generates up to $281 billion every year.
1: We're on our way to a protected area in the Ikiri National Forest. Private land overlaps with public territory.

0: The network's been broken up by Operation Greenwashing.
1: When the environmental authorities are out on patrol, the police provide security.
2: We rely on federal police support because this area is rife with conflict. We can't be out in these areas without bulletproof vests. They're essential, as you can see for yourselves. We're right in the middle of the forest. We could be ambushed at any moment.
1: Nature reserves, whether owned by the state or indigenous communities, are being plundered by the logging mafia. And their alarm systems work. Somehow, the loggers always know when it's time to cut and run.
3: As pessoas que aqui estavam tinham acabado de sair.
2: The loggers were just here. Food, hammocks, mattresses. Signs that they fled just moments before we arrived.
1: Environmental protection in the Amazon is expensive and dangerous. Nonprofit Global Witness says Brazil is one of the deadliest countries for guardians of the land and environment.
3: Aqui nós estamos numa área.
2: This area isn't exactly a no man's land, but if you don't have the means to ensure your safety, it's a hostile place. You might come here and never return.
1: The rainforest is vast, and environmental agencies don't have enough personnel to monitor the whole territory. They're not exactly popular in the region. For example, a bounty of 20,000 reais, around 6,000 euros, has been placed on the head of Jeffrey Caetano, an ICMBio employee. Most of the timber exported from the Amazon is illegally sourced. But as long as there are buyers and a market, the age-old story of supply and demand.
2: The timber appears to be legal, but the paperwork is from somewhere else. In Operation Greenwashing, we were able to prove that our suspects' permits were just a cover. They didn't harvest their timber from their own land, but from the Cachorari indigenous territory. It was laundered using false documents.
1: Operation Greenwashing focused primarily on land grabs, corruption, and CO2 credits. It's alleged that millions of tons of saved emissions were sold and illegal timber laundered using forged documents. Staff at government offices are said to have been bribed, with corruption extending to high-ranking government posts even within the judiciary. The evidence is overwhelming, with criminals going to surprising lengths to push paperwork through.
3: A gente conseguiu verificar, inclusive, o ano do nascimento da senhora Rosalina Gomes.
2: We were able to establish Dona Rosalina Gomez's year of birth, the late 1890s.
3: Porém, a gente conseguiu comprovar que ela teria assinado documento.
2: Which meant that when she signed the document, she would have been 116 years old. Utterly absurd. They didn't check when Rosalina died, because by the time she was supposedly signing that document, she had in fact been dead for many years.
1: The Fortaleza Itushi estate is a case in point. Greenpeace says 68% of the vast farm overlaps with protected areas, which means it can't be privately owned. But because the project was marketed as an Amazon conservation initiative, it easily won public funding.
2: We've been able to prove that the accused seized around 530,000 hectares of federal public land and were treating it as their own private property. And after they'd falsified the documents, they even had these areas certified by international registries, such as the US-based VERA. They then used these certifications to sell carbon credits to multinational corporations.
1: Brazilian broadcaster TV Globo names Ricardo Stoppe as the project owner. He's a doctor from Sao Paulo. His group is alleged to have made around 30 million euros from the selling of rotten carbon credits in land-grabbed areas. He's currently under house arrest with an electronic tag and is awaiting trial.
4: Operation Greenwashing was the world's largest campaign against land grabs and environmental crimes. It was unprecedented. It was a breakthrough for our country. The realization that land grabbing is deadly. It leads to violence, murder, and the unlawful enrichment of just a few. The operation gave authorities and institutions a new perspective.
1: Larissa Magalhães was chief of police in the state of Rondônia during Operation Greenwashing. Every year, the court in Porto Velho honors the pioneering achievements of women. Nedinha's daughter, indigenous activist Chay Surui, also receives an award in absentia.
5: I'm absolutely delighted that my mother is representing me today. She's equally deserving of such recognition. She's an inspiration to me. She has always shown me that we, as indigenous women, can be anywhere and do anything we want. She has taught me to keep dreaming and to keep planting trees.
1: She's still doing that. Not in the rainforest, but on the outskirts of a big city. She moved to Sao Paulo to be with her partner, a Guarani leader. The highest point of this megacity is indigenous territory. The summit of Jaraguá is Chay Surui's new home. She studied law for 4 years. This helps her in the fight against land grabbing and for human rights. Perhaps one day she'll become a lawyer. She shares her greatest dream with her father: autonomy for indigenous territories. That's what she's fighting for, almost 3,000 kilometers away from her homeland, from her beloved rainforest.
5: I came here for love. I married my husband. He's a regional Guarani leader. And today I too share in his people's struggle. The fight for the Jaraguá indigenous territory, an indigenous area situated right in the heart of Latin America's largest metropolis.
1: An indigenous village overlooking a concrete jungle. Land speculation and land grabbing are threatening the rights of indigenous people here, too.
5: Today we live surrounded by the city, encircled by it, but it wasn't us who came here. The city came and surrounded our village.
1: Sao Paulo, the beating heart of the Brazilian economy. A single state accounts for around a third of the country's total gross domestic product.
6: Hi, my name is Meryl Vandermark. I'm the coordinator of the Forest and Finance Coalition, which is a coalition of organizations and movements that fight to stop financiers, financial institutions from financing deforestation and rights violations.
1: Forests and Finance is an international NGO that investigates global financial flows and advises banks.
6: We found that in the past 5 years, an area of 16,500 square kilometers, which is about half of Belgium,

0: has in the Amazon has received credits while also having deforestation on that area. So there was almost 700 million euros worth of credit flowing to these areas, where the bank could have known that either there was deforestation before they provided the loan or after they provided the loan, the farmer went and caused deforestation, probably using the money from the bank.
1: This amateur footage was shot during the record-breaking year of 2024, when the Amazon burned like never before.
2: Look, the calf. The calf is burned, dead.
1: Scenes straight out of a horror film. Experts estimate only around 1% of Amazon fires are caused by natural factors such as lightning strikes. The rest are man-made.
2: The animals here are being burnt alive. Look at this, everyone. They can't even open their eyes anymore. Oh my God.
1: Lush green instead of fiery red. What it used to look like, perhaps. And what it still looks like in most indigenous reserves. At least in those places where people's existence isn't yet dictated by investment and compound interest.
0: Indigenous peoples' territories are the best protected areas in terms of, you know, there's little deforestation. I think that's also a really important strategy to support indigenous peoples and local communities to have their territories officially recognized, protected, to make sure that they're not involved in deforestation.
1: A metropolis that's home to millions, a financial hub, an industrial powerhouse. Sao Paulo is a byword for power, money, and speed. Progress, in short, as defined by industrialized society. For indigenous people, this behemoth is a wound inflicted on nature.
3: We've belittled them so much that we've convinced them of the exact opposite, that they have to come to our universities, to our centers of learning. But in reality, it took me 30 years of studying the Amazon to think like an indigenous person today.
4: Para hoje pensar como um indígena.

0: Members of the Guarani community are being hosted by INSPED, a private university in Sao Paulo, which is also linked to Harvard. Chai and Thiago are part of a panel discussion and have been offered teaching positions at INSPED.
1: What's lacking is action. What's lacking is genuine commitment from governments, from those who call themselves leaders. A good leader must, first and foremost, show humility. Humility to do what matters most, to listen to their people.
0: The Minister for Indigenous Peoples, Sonia Guajajara, has come to sign a cooperation agreement with the university.
2: The world now recognizes how important Indigenous peoples and their territories are in the fight against climate change.
0: She heads up a newly created ministry. For the first time in Brazil's history, Indigenous heritage is being recognized at a government level. A historic step, but also a new arena for political conflict between the guardians of the forest and the agricultural lobby.
1: It's a historic recognition, one that Brazil has denied for far too long. For how can one speak of democracy when there are no Indigenous people in the decision-making chambers, in the halls of power, or within the executive branch? What kind of democracy is that?
0: Perhaps one day Chai Surui's path will lead them out of the village and into the corridors of power. However they bring it to politics and the world, the sons and daughters of the rainforest have decided it's time their message is heard loud and clear.
3: The planet is finite, but greed is infinite, just as humankind's desire and will are infinite. Around 450 years ago, we shifted our focus from the ideal of being to the ideal of having. But a finite planet can't satisfy the infinite craving for possessions. Perhaps it's time to return to the ideal of being, because having has its limits, whereas being has none.

0: the rites of passage from childhood to manhood in South Africa is really big.
1: It's important to note that these are not simple rituals. They are systems of education and socialization.
0: 700 people die in the last decade, died because they experienced, you know, botched circumcisions.
2: Cultures are beautiful, but if they are harmful, I think we should do away with them.
3: The 77% in 30 minutes.
4: I tried several times. I went more than 6 times to Greece. Each travel I have to spend like from 500 to 600 euro.
3: Currently, more than 100 million people worldwide are fleeing, more than ever before.
4: You know, this is a very difficult journey. And when Greek army caught you, it's very hard. They beat you, they take all everything, all your stuff.
3: Find out about Salman's story. Info Migrants, reliable news for migrants, wherever they may be.
5: This is DW News, and these are our top stories.
6: And now,
5: FIFA President Gianni Infantino says he has scrapped a plan to sell a stake in the World Cup to outside investors. The proposal was met with widespread rejection from global football bodies, including a vow from European nations to boycott the tournament. A member of U.S. President Donald Trump's family was set to be the main investor before the deal was axed. At least 9 people have been killed in the latest round of Russian missile strikes on Ukraine's capital, Kyiv. Some 24 others were wounded. It's the second major attack on Kyiv this week. President Volodymyr Zelensky says Ukraine was only able to shoot down one incoming Russian missile due to dwindling stocks of air defenses and called on partners to provide more. Hungary is preparing to shut down the country's only nuclear power plant due to low water levels on the Danube River, which cools the reactors. The facility provides almost half of Hungary's electricity. The government is calling on large companies to reduce their energy use and is warning the POX facility might not come back online for weeks.
7: My life, just like the door to my tent, is open in front of everybody.
8: Nah, yang sangat penting bagi saya memiliki rumah itu adalah adanya tempat untuk sembahyang.
9: No palace gives this luxury.
8: Rumah bagi saya adalah tempat berlindung, terutama dari hujan dan panas.
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And something about that kept

0: My name is Nozibele, I'm gonna marry her.
1: Don't hold back, say it loud.
0: Thank you so much for tuning in. Welcome to Don't Hold Back.
1: A lot of people do that.
2: It's all about saying it loud.
0: Things would have been different.
2: Nozibele gets everyone talking. Check out the award-winning podcast, Don't Hold Back. What happens to societies where women remain invisible? They lose ideas, power, a part of their future. We showcase the daily victories of women. We share their stories from the female point of view. Together, we see.

0: Culiacan, Mexico. We've managed to get rare access to speak with members of the Sinaloa cartel.
1: A los que se negaban por principios a matar a mujeres o niños. Ok, perfecto. Aquí están tus principios. Bam, bam.
0: For more than 2 years, two factions of the Sinaloa cartel have been at war with each other, locked in a fight for dominance. They tell us how they helped the state governor win an election by intimidating his rivals.
2: Cuando estaba toda encañonada con todas las armas sobre mi cuerpo, ahí yo dije, pues, me van a matar.
0: Residents are caught between the front lines.
3: Estamos en el infierno, sinceramente. Salimos, pero no sabemos si vamos a regresar a casa.
0: Those who have had relatives killed feel betrayed by the people who were supposed to protect them.

0: We're on our way to the scene of a reported killing.
1: We just learned that this was a targeted assassination. This is what it seems like. Apparently it was a hospital worker on lunch break when armed men approached him here on the street and executed him on the spot.
0: Grief and disbelief among friends and family.
2: Jodido estamos todos. No puede salir la gente porque han matado mucha gente inocente.
0: We get another call, an incident in a different part of town.
3: Hola, buenos días.
4: Buenos días. Pues no sabemos lo que venimos a ver, que vengan a, vamos a investigar apenas a ver qué es lo que pasó. Solamente se encuentra aquí en el lugar.
1: A shootout happened here just a few minutes ago, and we can still see the bullet casings on the ground. Now they are cordoning off the area, but this is a residential home, and it was apparently. Yes. Okay. Yeah, we're leaving. So this was apparently an attempted assassination on someone who's been living here.
0: The army arrives to secure the scene in case of a revenge attack.
3: Eso pasa un montón, como aquí.
5: Ah, sí, cada rato, casi cada día.
3: Ahora es más peligroso que antes por la guerra.
5: Sí, mucho más.
0: He hesitates. Just as I leave, he says.
4: Es peligroso hablar aquí.
0: A phrase we'll be hearing more often. The war between the two factions of the Sinaloa cartel erupted in 2024 after the sons of drug kingpin El Chapo, called Chapitos, helped facilitate the arrest of Ismael El Mayo Zambada, leader of the rival Mayos. Since then, the Chapitos and the Mayos have been fighting each other. Thousands have been killed. Disappearances have surged. In April this year, the U.S. Justice Department accused the governor of the state of Sinaloa, Ruben Rocha Moya, along with nine other former and current government officials, of drug trafficking and aiding the cartel in exchange for bribes. It says Governor Rocha Moya promised to protect the Chapitos as they distributed massive quantities of drugs to the U.S. In exchange, the Chapitos allegedly helped him get elected by kidnapping and intimidating his rivals. Around 100 politicians and activists were kidnapped shortly before the governor's election. One of them was Congresswoman Paola Garate.
6: Y luego me encañonan toda, con la cabeza hacia abajo, el pelo hacia el frente, que al parecer traían algún dispositivo que habían activado. 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
7: Tengo miedo.
0: They told her that if Rocha Moya's party didn't win the election, they would all die.
6: En Sinaloa habíamos tres voces opositoras, tres voces. 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
0: The next day, we meet Paola and her armed bodyguards again. She tells me that just days ago, she found a funeral wreath on her doorstep, a well-known death threat used by the cartel.
6: Pues imagínate, familia Gárate Valenzuela, mis dos apellidos. 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
0: She's now moving from house to house, but she says she won't be silenced.
6: No me puedo resignar a no estar haciendo algo. 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
0: We want to understand the bigger picture behind the violence. Rio 12 is one of the few investigative newspapers in Sinaloa. The paper's co-founder, Javier Valdez Cárdenas, was killed by the cartel in 2017. Its other co-founder and director is Ismael Bojorquez. He says security forces have long been corrupted by the cartel.
8: Así funcionan los cárteles. 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
0: He holds the government responsible for this development.
8: Los gobiernos les abrieron las puertas a los cárteles para controlar la obra pública, las tesorerías, las áreas de recursos humanos, servicios municipales. 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
1: So we're now heading to a safe house at an undisclosed location. We've been told that they're essentially hitmen, so that means that they're constantly at risk of being targeted, either by the rival faction or the army.
0: The man we're about to meet belongs to the Chapitos faction. It took weeks to secure this meeting. Our contact tells us that we might be monitored, and this place could be raided any time. The Chapitos member is speaking to us on the condition that we hide his identity and his voice.
9: Soy sicario. Hago levantones, asesinatos, cobros de piso, cobros de cuentas.
1: Como usted,
0: He tells me they helped Governor Rocha win his election.
9: Que roben las urnas, que argumenten a la gente que voten por fulano, o que será lo último que hagan en su vida.
0: He explains the way they work with security forces.
9: Por ejemplo, se utiliza a la Guardia Nacional, que son los más corrompidos. Si se sabe de una casa con mucha gente armada, le pasamos el dato a la Guardia Nacional y ellos hacen su trabajo. Es ganar-ganar.
0: He says they dress up as police officers, use their vehicles and take part in raids. Officers hand over rifles to them. Then they torture them, he says.
9: Se le corta una oreja, se le pone un trapito y se le empieza a echar agua. Se le pone la bolsa de plástico.
1: ¿Quién en realidad controla a Sinaloa? ¿Son los carteles o el gobierno?
9: Los cárteles, lo he visto con mis propios ojos. Son los cárteles los que mueven los hilos en el gobierno.
0: For Alma Aispuro, lighting a candle for her sister has become an important ritual. In her room, time has stood still since she left for a party over a year ago. Vivian was murdered. Alma says the man who did it was linked to organized crime.
10: Ay, era súper divertida. 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
0: Today she wants to show us the place where she believes her sister spent her final hours. By speaking with Vivian's friends, she was able to trace her steps after the party.
10: Es aquí, es en esa casa azul. 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
0: Eventually, authorities arrested the man. He's now awaiting trial. But Alma says authorities were slow to investigate. She fears he won't receive the maximum sentence because of his connections and wealth.
10: Rocha como gobernador, y era su deber cuidarnos, y hizo todo lo contrario, y por eso hoy Culiacán está lleno de sangre, y la presidenta encubre lo que pasa en Culiacán y dice que estamos bien, cuando la realidad es que nadie está bien, nadie está bien.
0: Mexico's president, Claudia Sheinbaum, has received a lot of criticism for refusing to extradite her fellow party member Rocha Moya to the U.S. She said there wasn't enough evidence against him. While Rocha has temporarily stepped down as governor, observers say he remains in control behind the scenes. We contacted the Mexican president's office, the Sinaloa state government, and the security forces named in this report for comment, but did not receive a response. Journalist Ismael Bojorquez believes that Sheinbaum's decision not to hand over Rocha is a strategic calculation.
8: No solamente Rocha estaría siendo acusado de, o investigado por los Estados Unidos. 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Entonces, sí, ella está en un problema político muy grande.
0: In Sinaloa, people live with the consequences of a war they didn't choose. A war enabled by the failure of institutions. And where the line between criminal power and official authority grows increasingly blurred.
11: The rites of passage from childhood to manhood in South Africa is really big. It's important to note that these are not simple rituals. They are systems of education and socialization. 700 people die in the last decade died because they experienced, you know, botched circumcisions.
12: Cultures are beautiful, but if they are harmful, I think we should do away with them.
13: The 77%. Next.
14: They mind their manners at the table and help with the groceries. They even tidy up. Well, sometimes. Kids in France. What are French parents doing differently and better? We tag along as one family goes through its routine.
15: Amusez-vous bien.
13: Euromax. In 60 minutes.
16: Estamos en medio de una guerra. Salimos, pero no sabemos si vamos a regresar a casa.
13: Mexico, corruption and violence. Who can the people trust? The boundary between organized crime and state power is dissolving. Reporter Mariel Mula travels to Sinaloa, the epicenter of Mexico's drug war. Reporter, this weekend on DW.
17: Displacement in the context of climate change is not about people moving from A to B. It's about loss.
13: Climate refugees, they've all lost something. Their homes, prospects, security. A global challenge that hits the most vulnerable the hardest. How do we all deal with it?
18: Ya no podía más, no soportaba más. Yo soy fuerte, soy una guerrera y para antes que va, decía yo.
13: Climate Refugees starts August 22nd on DW.
19: Africa is a continent rich in culture, tradition, and history. For many years, this knowledge has been passed on through generations. But how much of this knowledge is still being embraced by the young people? In today's episode, this is exactly what we're looking at. Welcome to the 77%. I am Okere Ngushinato. This is the Soul of Africa Museum here in Essen, Germany, and is home to something very special. It houses a collection that focuses on African traditions with a particular focus on Central and West Africa. We're here with Mr. Christoph, who is the founder of the Soul of Africa Museum here in Essen.
20: This exhibition is called the Voodoo Rainbow. Why rainbow? Because voodoo has different colors, depending on where you are in the world, West Africa, Caribbean, South America, or North America. What do you think voodoo is?
19: Oh gosh, the first thing that always comes to mind is kind of either rituals or
2: worshipping or sacrifices, if I'm being honest. Because also coming from a Christian background, I always kind of associated Vodun in general with spirituality and also just like ancestry.
20: Yeah, you're better than most. Most people say zombies and dolls with penis.
2: Oh no.
20: But that was a picture that Hollywood created at the time when the Americans occupied Haiti. And the second picture people always have, a doll made out of wax, stuffed with pins, used in British witchcraft, still today, but has nothing to do with voodoo.
2: Ghana is full of festivals that celebrates its diverse traditions. And now one that the 77% was fortunate to attend was one in the Ashanti Kingdom, which was the inauguration of the Queen Mother in Kumasi. Now the youth are not left out of this tradition. So we followed a young artist called Afia, and she showed us how she uses her art to keep the Ashanti culture alive.
21: Traditional drums and songs echo through Menchia Palace in Kumasi, the heart of the Ashanti Kingdom. A special moment is unfolding. A new queen mother, known as the Asante Hima, is being introduced to the Ashanti people. For centuries, she has been one of the most important figures in the Ashanti Kingdom. Culture is on full display as people gather to witness this historic occasion. Among

0: Among them is Efia Prempeh, a young artist with royal roots.
1: For somebody like me, as an artist, I'm so interested in our culture and in our tradition because it inspires my artworks a lot. And then gradually, I'm trying to promote Ashanti culture. And then

0: about even doing this. And then I realized that with time, people connect to it in as much as the old people, gradually the youth are also aligning with it. And then they enjoy seeing things like this. I mean, they know the stories, they've heard of it, but then when they see it in pictures, it also motivates them. So, I mean, I believe that like this is a calling for me to do it.
1: Back at the palace, the Asante Hene arrives to honor the new queen mother following her appointment. This highlights something deeply important in Ashanti culture, the powerful role women play in leadership and society. And it resonates with young women like Efia.
2: All the chiefs came here to greet her and then offer her the congratulatory messages. And you know, we are also excited. And then the other queen mothers are also here. You know, she is the main queen mother of the whole Ashanti kingdom. As a young artist and as a young Ashanti girl, I'm also here to see the tradition going on, learn more about culture as well.
1: Across Africa, some traditional practices sometimes struggle to connect with younger generations. But here, in Menchia Palace, there is a growing effort to change that perception.
3: We encourage young people who are from royal families to embrace our culture and avail themselves to serve and not consider our culture and rituals as fetish. If they do it well, it attracts blessings from the ancestors.
1: And already some young people are embracing the idea.
4: Personally, I'm very proud of my culture because you go somewhere, that's your identity. And the more you promote your culture, that's how people come to the country and they would want to see more of your culture.
5: Old aged will be fading out. So who are those going to replace them, or who are those going to take after them? We, the youth ones, that we are going to engage in them. So definitely there is nothing wrong, and then it's very, I will still encourage and then to get involved in such a traditional and then culture things.
1: Preserving culture is not just about history. It's about ensuring future generations remain connected to their roots. As celebrations continue at Menchia Palace, hopefully more young people will choose to carry the Ashanti spirit forward.
6: There is always this big question on how to keep culture and tradition alive, whether it is speaking the language, wearing traditional clothing, or keeping the teachings in schools. Now, places like this museum, for example, they keep telling the stories and also preserving that culture. But it is up to us, you and me, and also to engage with this. Now, in our next report, Edith Kimani asked young Ugandans if African tradition is slowly dying or if it's still being preserved by us.
7: And welcome back to the 77% Street Debate. This week, we are back in Uganda's capital of Kampala. Today, we are asking, are African cultures at risk of being erased in the quest for globalization? And who better to answer this question for me than Ugandans? I just want to understand, you know, because not everybody lives in a cultural home.
8: But you have a very different interpretation of it. Tell us a little bit about that.
9: I've grown up in a home that's very, very traditional. You have to kneel when you greet. You have to kneel when you serve. You have to do certain things the way they are meant to do. Your clothes are supposed to be a certain height. You're supposed to speak your language. You're supposed to, it's so cultural to a point that there even gender roles attached to men and women because of culture. You know, culturally, a man is like a god. We see him as he's up there. And so if I'm talking to a man, I'm going to be kneeling. Growing up, I used to see my grandmother refuse to partake of chicken because you know it's meant for the men. But then growing up, I feel like he's misinformed.
7: Okay, all right. Before we make this a debate about men versus women, let me come to you, Andrew, because when we were speaking, you made the point that, look, what are we even defending? What culture? Like, these laws and rules that we are following, who came up with them? How far back do they go? Tell me a bit about that.
10: Personally, I believe culture is the way of life. You look at Africa today, what exactly are we trying to preserve? Like, I mean, we're having this conversation in English, for starters, and one fiber of culture is language. If we are having this conversation in English, if most of us are wearing these garbs, which we do not even know where they came from, not wearing the hides and skins. What are we still trying to defend?
7: You know, when we talk about culture, it's just the general evolution of a people. Yes. So when you say previous cultures, when does a previous culture end and begin?

0: and the previous culture, I would say, is how they used to behave in the past days. Right now, it's an evolutionary era. The season is, there's an evolution happening right now. So as Africans, we should stop the blame game of the Western culture is influencing us. We have these very resources. We have the internet. We have all these things. How many times will we hear of an African fashion gala, an African fashion show?
1: Then, maybe you're eating your traditional food among your fellow Africans. Maybe you're eating greens. They want you to eat chicken, exotic. They want you to eat chips which they didn't know before. When you bring your greens, Africans be like, what is that? They start mocking you. You see, it's Africans who are contributing to these things. You can be modernized at the same time observing.
2: Yeah, okay, I like that. All right, so you don't have to choose. Stay traditional, but also stay modern. Some voices at the back here.
3: The modern world is set in that it works for you quick. If I'm sick, I'll go to the hospital, they're giving me tabs. But way back in the days, my granny would just go to the bush, pick something that would work for him. There's no way I'm going to wake up and go to the bush and pick that, because I have to go to the hospital and do that. Sometimes we even feel like now going back to the, because me, I would love to stay in Kampala, because Kampala is so good. I have everything. I would go to the cinema. I would get everything I feel like I need. But then when you tell me go back to the village, meet granny, Granny is going to tell me to go to the garden.
2: So this is interesting. So in order for culture to exist, there has to be hardship. Too much modern conveniences is not good for culture.
3: Kinda.
2: All right.
4: I think maintaining culture starts with you, the person. It starts with each and every one of us. We all have cultures we've seen growing up. And if we want to maintain these cultures, is we carry them on. You and your family should practice your culture the way you want to. But as you're practicing your culture, you should also remember that the world is going modern.
2: All right. Thank you very much. Well, we did ask if the African culture is being erased or being threatened by westernization. And the answer today is that culture is a process of giving and taking. But what I did hear as well is that Mwachamila Nimtumwa said in another way, he who leaves their culture is a slave. Thank you for watching.
5: There are also a lot of elements here that have to do with like healing, either from the chili peppers here that I see or different ointments as well. How exactly do you come about that?
6: Well, I know a lot of healers. And there was one old man, he was called Papa Ogunlula. And he had developed skin cream made of shea butter and three different plants. And very, very good. It's for all sorts of dermatosis, eczema, and any skin problems.
5: What would the chili peppers be used for then, from Benin?
6: Just for food.
5: Okay.
6: Spice the food a bit.
5: I thought there was like some like herbal medicine behind it.
6: No, this is very, very good chili.
5: If you're sick in the Voodoo religion, it's either categorized with two things. It's a natural sickness and you need to go to a doctor, or is something spiritual and you would need a traditional healer for that. That is where they also resort to natural remedies or even perform a ceremony for you. In northern Nigeria, for example, it is easier to find herbal medicine because it is not only trusted because of faith and tradition, but is also more accessible than conventional medicine. Now, my colleague Samson Adeleke went down on the ground in Kano State to find out why these practices are still common today. Have a look.
7: What do young people think about herbal medicine today?
8: In my religion, it is sunnah for you to even take herbal medicine.
9: Habatus sauda, the black seed, like the fenugreek, that's the hulba. Some of them are almost from the Islamic something.
7: Surprisingly, many young people are not abandoning it.
10: I had serious malaria. My mom, because she believed in it, a friend just came and said, okay, please just mix habatus sauda, tazalgadi, and honey for him. And so after the mixture with some medication, with leaves, some leaves, she boiled everything and added it to me together, and I was okay.
11: I would not choose herbal medicine over conventional medicine, but then I use herbal medicine.
7: Some are using it. Some are questioning it.
12: It's not that their medicine is not working. Their medicine is working, but it needs a prescription. And for you to prescribe a medicine, it has to go through certain processes.
7: For generations, traditional medicine has remained part of healthcare across northern Nigeria. According to the World Health Organization, nearly 80% of Nigerians use traditional medicine. I am in Kano State, Nigeria, to better understand why

0: this ancient practice still exists. So let's go to Kumi Market.
1: Yeah, so you were born into this business and you've seen your parents doing it. Now, I want to know, what does it take to be an Islamic and traditional medicine practitioner?
2: Firstly, if a person wants to start this business, they are expected to inherit the practice or go to school to learn how to practice traditional herbal medicine. There are schools that provide education in Islamic medicine. They teach people how to gain medical knowledge and how to learn from people in the field. Like from us who have 20 years of experience or others who have more than 40 years of experience.
0: For many practitioners here, healing is not only physical, it is deeply connected to faith. Some Islamic healers use forms of prophetic medicine known as Al-Tib Al-Nabawi, including black seed, honey, and ijama, also known as cupping therapy. Now, for many patients, trust in the healer is closely tied to trust in religion.
3: I personally don't like hospitals, so this question, I prefer migraines, honestly. I don't like hospitals. Okay.
1: In this 21st century, we have a lot of hospitals. Why do you think Nigerians, 80% of us, still believe in herbal medicine?
2: Because our beloved Prophet Muhammad taught us about healing and medical knowledge and other related stuff. That is why we relate to these practices and have experience in them. And sometimes even getting medication, going to hospital, you may need to buy a hospital card, then they will write a prescription for you. They will take blood samples, all of that. You will spend a lot of money. But when a patient comes to us, from the way they explain their problems, such as back pain or any other illness, then we will prescribe medicine at a minimal cost.
0: But this growing industry also faces criticism. Medical experts warn about fake healers, wrong dosage, and dangerous claims.
3: There are also some dangers attached to, you know, taking some of these herbal medicines, because some of them, they just know, okay, it's easy to get, it's in the forest, you can grow it and all of that. So they mix whatever they can, saying, okay, it's trees, nothing can go wrong, right? Yeah, but I just feel like there should be a regulatory body that would tell that these people are doing the right thing, they're putting out the right stuff out there, you know?
0: In Kano's ancient markets, herbal medicine is more than just business. For some, it's culture and also. For others, it's faith. And for many families here, it remains one of the most accessible forms of healthcare. But as the younger generation step into this centuries-old practice, bigger questions remain. Who regulate it? Who protect patients? And lastly, can traditional medicine truly evolve alongside modern medicine? My name is Samson Adeleke. Keep following DW the 77%.
4: Yo, as I walk through this museum, I'm reminded just how diverse African spiritual traditions are. And many communities use them to understand the world and their place in it. But how many traditions are there? My colleague SK went to explore that.
5: Christianity and Islam arrived in Africa long before colonialism. But before churches filled Africa's cities, before the call of prayers echoed from the mosques, who did Africans pray to? It's a question more young Africans are beginning to ask. Africa already had its own religions and spiritual traditions, and different societies had different beliefs. Among the Yoruba, there's Olodumare, the supreme creator and orishas, or divine spirits like Shango, Oshun and Ogun, linked to nature, power and different aspects of life. In Ghana, the Akan people believe in Iyame, the supreme sky being. In Senegal, the Gambia and Mauritania, the Sere people believe in Rog, the source of all life. Even throughout Zulu history, religion was deeply woven into every aspect of traditional Zulu life, from ceremonies and warfare to famine and personal milestones. Ancestors were believed to provide guidance and support and were honored through prayers and sacrificial offerings. And despite what many think, these belief systems never completely disappeared. They simply became less visible. Today, some people still practice them openly, while others preserve them through culture, festivals, and traditions. For many African societies, spirituality wasn't separate from everyday life. Nature, ancestors, and community were all deeply connected. The core belief is simple: you are part of something greater than yourself. But colonialism and missionary influence pushed many of these traditions to the margins. Christianity and Islam became the most dominant religions across much of Africa. Now, more young Africans are asking about the religions that existed before all of this. Not necessarily to reject modern religions, but to better understand where they come from. Because understanding your roots is also understanding yourself. So here's the question: should African traditional religion become part of Africa's identity today, or are they simply part of its past?
4: Ancestors play a big role in African tradition. For example, growing up in Namibia, I often saw this, where elders would go back to our ancestors and seek advice, because that was a reminder that even though they were not alive, they still held a lot of wisdom. And that's what we see in our next report. We meet two young South Africans who went back to ancestral healing and found a deeper sense of purpose and identity.
6: Here in Soweto, South Africa, traditional healing still holds meaning to many young people. We meet Zuko and Tumi. For both of them, it has become something deeply personal, a way of finding their place in the world.
7: There's no gender equality between boys and girls, because of they will say, you're a girl, you're supposed to wash dishes, you must know how to cook.
8: Seeing this picture, I think that one day I could have a chance to see her again in a real motion.
6: Tumi has brought a young client to Kwezi, a spiritual site in Soweto. He is about to finish school and hopes his ancestors can help guide his next steps.
9: Something has to happen. If I don't trade, no communication is going to happen between me and them, right? So I want to learn how to take accountability first day on top and stop like procrastinating.
7: Stefan, do you hear those birds that are singing? Yeah. Those are my ancestors. They go with me everywhere I go.
6: Tumi believes this place helps her connect Kwezi with his ancestors. On the other side of Soweto, Zuko helps prepare muti, a mixture of plant and animal ingredients used in traditional healing. He found his way here after losing direction as a teenager.
10: Grade 9, first year grade 9, I failed because of the wrong cane that I was training. After school, when taking off the uniform, I don't wash it. I just leave it there, go outside and go smoke and go chill with the guys.
6: Zuko says drugs helped him avoid a deeper pain. His mother left when he was still a baby and never contacted him again.
10: I can't remember my mother's face. Not knowing her face means that I didn't have a mother. That's what makes me that I feel rejected on this world.
6: Tumi's journey began about 6 years ago with intense dreams and visions. In them, she encountered powerful women who were not told what to wear or how to behave.
7: The women in my dreams are very powerful because of they were prayer warriors. They used to heal using water. If they can make me sick, then that's how powerful they are. I woke up one day and decided that I'm gonna do this journey with or without my parents' support or anybody's support.
6: Zuko started working as an aide to a traditional healer. He learned all about plants and traditional medicine. Around the same time, his dreams became more vivid. One dream, in particular, keeps returning.
10: I dreamed about my mother. Then she was calling me with a loud voice. I couldn't come to the top because there were some bad spirits, and I didn't make it out to where my mother is.
6: For Zuko, traditional healing and these recurring dreams have become part of a deeply personal healing journey.
10: Even though you are alone, you are not alone. You are just with somebody else.

0: can see them by connecting by meditation. This picture is a gift from God. It reminds me where I come from. And that does not determine where I'm going.
1: I can endure any obstacles or challenges. That's what I've learned through this journey. I was a very fearful person. Literally didn't follow my gut. I would listen to my friends a lot. So now I can say I'm confident in my own skin. And I love who I am now.
2: For Zuko, traditional healing became a way of searching for the mother he never knew. For Tumi, becoming a healer was also a way of becoming the woman she wanted to be.
3: And voodoo is 85% is good, only 15% is bad. But the ones who practice the bad part, they're still part of voodoo.
4: There's always a conversation about when we see collections or artifacts like this in museums in Europe, instead of showcasing them on the continent, is this something that you think that it is fair enough to have a museum that focuses on this kind of religions in Germany to kind of showcase them to the people so that they can learn, or is it something that needs to be returned back?
3: That applies to old museums. A lot of the old museums, they collected before the 30s. It was colonial period. And yes, a lot of things were stolen there. But here, no. I'm too young for that. And I've been doing this for over 50 years. Some pieces I buy. Some pieces are given to me as presents. So, no, my collection is clean.
4: Walking into this museum, it has been very cool to learn how many religions are also involved in voodoo, whether it's Christianity or even Islam. But one key takeaway that I will definitely have is that voodoo religion is 85% healing and protection and 15% sorcery. So there is a big emphasis on restoring balance and also about just spiritual healing in general. Now tell us what you thought about the show. Reach out to us on our socials, that is DW77%. I am Okeri Ngushinado, and thank you for watching. Until next time.
1: Bye.

0: They mind their manners at the table and help with the groceries. They even tidy up. Well, sometimes. Kids in France. What are French parents doing differently and better? We tag along as one family goes through its routine.
1: Amusez-vous bien.
2: Euromax. In 30 minutes.
3: This is DW News Live.
2: What's new? We'll tell you.
4: We are happy. We are happy that we are back home.
2: What's the story? We have it.
5: Getting a visa is more difficult than finding gold, really.
2: What's it to you?
6: They have dreams for here and beyond for their future.
2: In-depth stories and issues that are being discussed across the continent. DW News Africa. In 90 minutes.

0: JD Vance.
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0: more.
1: A childhood overshadowed by his mother's addiction.
2: I didn't think about anything except just getting high.
1: From working class Ohio to America's elite, and for years, one of its sharpest critics.
3: Trump is a really bad candidate.
1: But sometimes politics rewrites loyalties.
0: This is incredible.
1: Is this just the beginning of something far bigger? J.D. Vance, The Man After Trump, starts August 8th on DW.
4: She survived the Holocaust. Eva Umlauf was in Auschwitz as a two-year-old girl. It was only much later that she dared to confront her ordeal, a life overshadowed by trauma. What made her embark on that journey? I survived Auschwitz. Watch the full story on YouTube.
5: Staff is the most important tool that we have.
6: So staff can be used across different geographies.
7: The real challenge with staff
5: continues to be an incredibly scarce source.
4: Wait, what the heck are SAFs? Transforming Business delivers answers in a nutshell. Figure out what's the real New Deal and what's just greenwashing. 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
8: Multiple EU countries call for emergency talks following the sudden mass influx of migrants from Morocco into the Spanish enclave of Ceuta. Spanish officials say most of the 60,000 people who breached the border have already gone home. And they say calls for Spain to leave the Schengen area over the incident are driven by prejudice. And wildfires in Greece are now threatening the region around the capital, Athens. I'm Monica Jones, and this is...

0: A majority of EU leaders have called for an urgent meeting on how to prevent uncontrolled breaches of the bloc's external borders. It comes after tens of thousands of Moroccan migrants entered the Spanish enclave of Ceuta in just 24 hours. At least 67 people died in the attempt. Some leaders say Spain should be suspended from the EU's borderless Schengen zone. Spanish officials say most of the migrants have since returned to Morocco.
1: Police and military escorting migrants off Spain's Ceuta exclave. A disappointing end to a risky journey. This man was so exhausted that medics had to help him get back to Morocco. Many migrants have been left frustrated and angry. They risked so much trying to get to Ceuta, only to be turned away, or in some cases, met with threats and violence.
2: My name is Imad. I entered Ceuta via the sea crossing. The Spanish said they treated us well. They did not. First, they closed all shops and stopped us being able to get food. They treated us harshly. They took up arms against us and threatened to kill us. We saw people who died in front of us. This is a shame for Moroccans like us. We were targeted by the Moroccan community in Ceuta.
1: According to Spain's interior minister, things are now returning to normal.
3: It has also been possible to turn the situation around in such a short space of time, thanks to our resolute and ongoing collaboration with Moroccan authorities, with whom we maintain an ongoing partnership based on trust and hard work, which has developed over recent years.
1: With tensions on the ground easing, he also thanked most of Spain's European partners for their support. With the exception of a few countries, he said, selfishly used this situation to further their partisan goals. Italy, for one, temporarily lifted its Schengen agreement with Spain on Friday. But now, new preventative measures are being put into place. This is the floating barrier that's meant to deter another migrant surge, a visible sign for these returning migrants that a future attempt to reach Ceuta will be harder.
0: And for the latest, let's bring in Dido.

0: Jan-Philipp Scholz, who is in Ceuta. Jan-Philipp, so we just heard in the report that the situation was turned around very, very quickly. Does this mean that border controls could be re-established?
1: Yes, from what I'm hearing, the situation around the border is more or less under control of the authorities. Again, there are still a few people trying to swim across the border, but very few at the moment. And as we've just heard in the report, there is also this floating barrier that has been installed now by the Spanish police. There is another horrible problem coming up, though, now that a lot of dead bodies, migrants that haven't made it across the border, a lot of their dead bodies are washed ashore at the moment here in Ceuta, and the authorities have to find a way to deal with them, to store them, possibly to bring them to Morocco or to the Spanish mainland. But the situation at the border, yes, it's more or less under control.
0: So the death toll could rise even further. Are those migrants who survived, when we can see behind you, the beach seems fairly empty, have most of them left by now?
1: I would say around 90% have left, but 90% of 60,000 or even more still leaves several thousand here in the small enclave. Yes, the beaches are emptier now, but as you can maybe see behind me, there is still a lot of police and military on the streets, and also still a lot of migrants. I would say a few thousand are really trying to stay here. There are still clashes with authorities. For example, some migrants are trying to get into the overwhelmed shelters. And the problem is that there is just no room, there is no food or drinks for them. So they're desperately trying to enter these shelters, and they're being pushed back by the authorities. And of course, the police is also trying more and more, and also more with more robust methods to push them towards the border.
0: Mm. So the situation's still very, very tense. How are local residents dealing with it all? How do they react?
1: The residents I've talked to, they show a mix of fear and also anger towards the government. A lot of shops are still closed, a lot of people stay at home, a lot of residents are worried to go out on the street. And they say they don't blame, or most of them don't blame, the young migrants for trying to reach Europe, but they blame their government that has really failed in protecting the borders, and which has led to a situation in the past days that was really out of control. There are still a lot of migrants also that are hiding in backyards, front yards of the properties of people. So you can see a lot of residents pointing at migrants, saying to the police, "Hey, here is one more," or "There is somebody hiding." So it's still a tense situation. You can't compare it to the situation yesterday, but it is also not true that everything here is calm and under control.
0: All right, Jan-Philipp Scholz, they're reporting from Ceuta. Thank you so much, Jan-Philipp. Now, hundreds of firefighters in Greece are fighting to protect a seaside town on the Gulf of Corinth from wildfires fed by gale force winds. The fire is threatening Porto Yermeno, a resort community about 65 kilometers northwest of Athens. More than 300 people were evacuated Friday from a nearby village where the fire broke out. Greece is one of several Mediterranean countries battling wildfires, but had been spared from heat waves and major fires until this week. And DW Sofia Kleftaki joins us now in Athens. Sofia, what's the situation in and around Athens? We're hearing that there's the highest alert now.
2: Well, firefighters continue the battle with the flames, and actually throughout the country, including the wider area of Attica and Porto Hermeno, which is west of Athens. And the main challenge here is not only the very high temperatures and the dry weather conditions, but especially the very strong winds in the area. So they reach around 70 kilometers per hour, making it very difficult for the firefighters to operate. So several parts of the area have been evacuated, and the Greek authorities are sending emergency texts through the warning system in order to inform the people. Also, they urge people to follow the evacuation orders, and as a Greek Minister of Climate Crisis and Civil Protection also stated, Evangelos Tounasis stated that the emergency response system is reached its limits. So this is what he said, actually urging people to really following the rules in order to stay safe. So not only the wind, but this combination of the extreme weather conditions and the fact that there are several fires throughout the country makes it very, very difficult, and it's ongoing. It continues. It's the fourth day of those very extreme conditions that started on Wednesday on the Crete Island and Paros Island, and yesterday in around Athens.
0: Right, you mentioned Crete, the island, and you've just returned from there. What's the situation there? We heard that the wildfire there is under control, so is it safe there now?
2: Yes and no. So as we speak, as the last information we have, the fire is right now under control. However, I was there was on the spot where the fire broke out on Wednesday, and the winds on Crete, they reached more than 100 kilometers per hour. I've never experienced such a strong wind. It was, you were standing and the wind pushed the body. So one could really feel it, especially on the villages that are higher in the mountains. And although the people were safe, they were evacuated on time, still it was extremely difficult on Crete for the firefighters to operate because of those strong winds, because the fire helicopters, the firefighters couldn't battle the flames from the air, so that wasn't possible. So they just relied on the groups, on the crews, on the ground. So this made it extremely difficult. Also, very famous landscapes as the palm forest on Preveli beach suffered damage, and also two firefighters lost their lives in the flames.
0: Mm. Now, in this tense and dangerous situation, and you mentioned all the evacuations, Sophia, how is this impacting residents and also tourists? It's high season right now.
2: Exactly, it's high season. Greece is a very popular tourist destination, especially Crete, but not also all the islands, and it's we are in the peak of the summer season, so of course those fires caused fear. So I spoke to residents, I spoke to tourists, some were very scared. They had to be evacuated from the sea, and some were on their boat trips and see you. The winds caused very high waves, so this scared, of course, many people. They didn't cancel their reservations, but the pictures they see, of course, scare them, especially the ones that were affected in the southern of Crete, so in Rethymnon, where the fire broke out, because they had to be evacuated, so actually they had to stop the vacation. However, they're still on the island, so they try to continue their the holidays. As far as local businesses are concerned, of course, they feel the impact as well. They had to close their businesses, they had to wait, and of course they had to calm down as far as this is possible, and to give this feeling of safety, and inform them, of course, where they can go, where they can stay. So on Crete, we had every 10 minutes there was a message sent from the warning system, so it stays crucial.
0: It's still a tense situation there. DW Sophia Kleftaki there in Athens, thank you so much. Now, a change of pace, and Hamburg's Pride Parade is underway with increased security, that a week after a fatal terror attack on its counterpart in Berlin. Some 250,000 people are expected at the event with the motto, A Future Without Fear. It includes a truck representing Berlin's celebration, where a 21-year-old attacker rammed a van into a crowd, killing a Polish woman and injuring many others. Police are out in force at the Hamburg parade, aiming to prevent a similar tragedy. And DW's Ben Reddick is at the Hamburg Pride Parade. He told me more about the mood there.
3: Yeah, so what we have seen here today so far in Hamburg is pretty much what you'd expect from a Pride Parade. It's a colorful, lively crowd of people who openly celebrate their sexual identity. But of course, the event, the attack in Berlin, casts a shadow over today's parade. We've spoken to some people who say they were feeling a bit uneasy going into the parade today, and some even told us they know people who choose not to come today out of fear. But on the other hand, many emphasized also that they were especially motivated today to take a stand for diversity, for sexual self-determination, and against the extremists who want to attack parades like the one today. But let's hear from some of the people we've spoken to.
4: To be honest, I find today it's actually an appreciation and also a signal from the German community that we are saying it's enough, we are together in this situation, and then that's why we are here right now, to show that we are an open society.
5: Well, before coming here, I was kind of scared because I didn't know what's going to happen today. But at the same time, I have friends of mine who are in the LGBTQ plus community, and I wanted to show the solidarity. And I wanted to tell the world, and I wanted to tell them that it's not important what happens, we are gonna be there. But yeah, I was scared to come here.
6: We are stronger than ever. We have to be here. We need to create safe spaces for everyone. And we do it just by showing that we are visible, that we are vulnerable. In the end, we have to be there. Well, I'm married for 20 years, and I have to have a space with my husband just to be around there. I don't want to be unsafe. That's why we're here.
0: Ben Reddick in Hamburg, and some voices from the Pride Parade. Reminder of our top story. Multiple EU countries have called for emergency talks following the sudden mass influx of migrants from Morocco into the Spanish enclave of Ceuta. Spanish officials say most migrants have since gone home, and that calls for Spain to leave the Schengen area are being driven by prejudice.
7: Berlin moves fast, whether you're on two wheels or four. But in a city where streets are tight and passions run high, cyclists and drivers are battling for every inch of asphalt.
8: Hey! So I'm really an American at heart. I love having my car. I love the freedom it gives me, and from getting from A to B quickly. But like most Berliners, I also love hopping on my bike. So I want to find out, in this city, who really rules the road? Cars or bikes?
9: Spoiler alert, it's not as simple as you think.
7: Most Berliners switch between several modes of transport each day, with only a small minority relying solely on a car, a bike, or public transport. And with construction sites scattered across the city, even short trips can turn into slow, winding detours, no matter which transport mode you choose.
9: So Berlin actually had big plans to build bike lanes. They promised some 60 kilometers worth of bike lanes, but only half got built. And as you can see, it's very inconsistent here with the bike lanes. Some are just lines on the regular street, and some are protected bike lanes, but not many. It's quite an obstacle course. And here we've got a truck right in front of me, creating an obstacle.
7: But it's not just about infrastructure. It's also about emotion. In a city where space on the road feels increasingly limited, frustration is growing on all sides. The result is often outright aggression.
10: Of course, drivers and road users in general become aggressive when they feel disadvantaged, when they feel that someone else is getting an advantage they don't deserve. A typical example would be a merging situation. A road narrows from two lanes down to one. There's actually a zipper merging system, which most people follow, but then someone tries to force their way into the lane, instead of merging properly. And there are people who feel provoked by that and react aggressively.

0: angegriffen fühlen, die darauf aggressiv reagieren.
1: Berlin has seen a sharp rise in cycling fatalities. Data from Germany's Federal Statistical Office shows that 441 cyclists died in traffic accidents nationwide in 2024, meaning one in six traffic deaths involved someone on a bike. In Berlin, their death places are often ceremonially marked with a so-called ghost bike.
2: This group of protesters has been gathering every month for about 2 years demanding better cycling paths, and everyone has a story to tell.
3: Just now there was a taxi in the bus lane, which I'm also allowed to use, trying to turn around, and the situation was unclear. There was a bus in front of me, and just when I'd figured out how to get through, someone opened a door from the side, so yeah, every day is an adventure.
4: You could tell horror stories almost every day. Getting passed too closely, run off the road, you name it. I was in a bike lane. The light was green and I was going pretty fast. Then a truck turned in front of me and just kept going. I had to slam on the brakes. Luckily, I managed to stop just in time.
1: Drivers also feel the pressure because navigating Berlin's roads safely demands more attention than ever.
2: As a driver here in Berlin, I really feel like cars are losing ground. You have bike lanes popping up everywhere. Park spots are vanishing. But the funny thing is, they're not building new bike lanes. They're taking away lanes for cars and they're giving them to bikes. But then all of a sudden, the bikes are in your lane. So I really feel like as a driver, we're losing ground. We are definitely, our driving abilities are vanishing.
1: And other drivers share my opinion.
4: Drivers are definitely losing road space in Berlin. I notice it every day. More and more streets are being converted into bicycle streets. Wider bike lanes are being built, and more parking spaces are being repurposed in favor of bicycles. Right now, more bike lanes are being built and everything is being expanded. Drivers are being increasingly pushed out.
1: And as a driver, how do you feel on the road when you're out driving?
4: You definitely notice you have to be more careful, especially since cyclists are taking up more and more space. And when you're turning, you need to look over your shoulder more often, because anything can happen.
1: Experts in the German auto industry believe that there is space for both parties on the streets.
5: If you ask the people driving a car, they are often annoyed by the bike drivers and the other way around. But I think in the last years, there's been a change. More and more roads are accessible for bikes. Of course, it can always be better. But I think in the end, most importantly, is that they go along with each other. So it shouldn't be bikes against cars, cars against bikes, because most of us, like me, sometimes I drive the car, sometimes I ride my bike, and in both cases I want to be safe and I want to be comfortable. The aggression in between the people is also, I think, a major problem, because there's hardly a day where I don't see a bike driver and a car driver yelling at each other, and I think that's also something that needs to be overcome.
1: But in reality, that balance doesn't always hold.
4: Many see it as an affront to their rights. Someone else is taking an advantage that they believe belongs to them. The best approach is to stay calm and realize it really doesn't matter whether someone cuts in front of you or not, because you're only losing 5 to 10 meters, and that's nothing.
1: Views about who's winning the battle on the road are as varied as Berlin itself.
6: Maybe it could be a little bit safer.
4: It'd be nice if cyclists followed the rules, like stopping at red lights.
3: If the bike lanes are good, it's fine. Otherwise, it's often tough.
4: I've got a construction site appointment, and this is the fastest way to get there. Since I never know where I can park, I cycle.
3: Surprisingly pleasant, especially now there are lots of bike lanes. I've just gone down at least 3 streets with them, and it was quite nice.
4: It's gotten worse in the last 5 years.
2: Berlin streets are still very car-centric, but the battle for space is heating up. So who really rules the road? I feel like Berlin is still trying to figure that out.

0: Jerry. For a lot of people, getting from A to B is just a journey. For me, it starts with a question. Will the lift be working?
1: Hi, my name is Lotte. I'm a 14-year-old girl who lives in Berlin and uses a wheelchair, as it's pretty clear.
0: Today I'm traveling across Berlin. I'm going to Sozialhelden, which means social heroes in English. They created a project called Broken Lifts.
1: Yeah, Broken Lifts.
0: It shows which public transport lifts are working and which ones are broken. They can change my whole route.
1: I'll show you that all the complaining about lifts and broken lifts is really wise. We are at the Alexanderplatz, trying to get out of the station from the rain.
0: Alexanderplatz is one of Berlin's busiest stations. For me, it can be difficult to navigate.
1: It took me 7 minutes to go from the UAA to the street level. And all lifts are working. It's so annoying, it's a nightmare.
0: And that was only one station. If a lift is broken, the journey changes. I might need another station, another train, or help from someone else. Sometimes there's no easy alternative. Now I arrived at Sozialhelden. This is where Broken Lift was created. I want to find out how it works and what could happen next. This is Holger Dieterich. He is one of the people behind Broken Lifts.
2: Broken Lifts is first of all a map. On brokenlifts.org you can see which elevators in Berlin are currently working and which ones are out of service. Elevators are essential for getting from A to B. They're basically a means of transport, so it's vital to know whether they're working.
0: This is me with Victoria Eckert. She works at Sozialhelden. She is also a wheelchair user.
3: The idea behind it was that people who depend on elevators, like me for example, I'm a wheelchair user myself, can know as close to real time as possible whether the elevators they need for their journey are working or not. If I know I want to go somewhere in Berlin, I always check Broken Lifts beforehand to see whether the elevators are working.
0: Broken Lifts began in Berlin, but the idea could work anywhere.
2: Our plans for the future aren't just limited to Berlin. We've realized that this applies to elevators worldwide. This isn't just maintenance information. It's essential info for people who use the elevators.
0: But this is not only about wheelchair users. Lifts also help older people, parents with prams, and people carrying heavy luggage. A lift is not an extra. It is part of the journey.
1: Berlin has a good public transport, but not always for people in wheelchairs.
0: Better information gives people more choice and more freedom. What is it like in your city? Has a broken lift ever stopped you from getting from A to B? Tell us in the comments.

0: They mind their manners at the table and help with the groceries. They even tidy up. Well, sometimes. Kids in France. What are French parents doing differently and better? We tag along as one family goes through its routine.
1: Amusez-vous bien.
2: Euromax. Next.
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2: What's new? We'll tell you.
4: We are happy. We are happy that we are back home.
2: What's the story? We have it.
5: Getting a visa is more difficult than finding gold, really.
2: What's it to you?
6: They have dreams for here and beyond for their future.
2: In-depth stories and issues that are being discussed across the continent. DW News Africa. In 60 minutes.

0: It starts with a moment witnessed, impossible to ignore. And suddenly, a story unfolds. We tell stories that take shape under pressure.
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0: Stories where saving lives means risking your own. We examine conflict from up close.
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0: We watch words become power.
3: I went out alone to protest. It's Russia against Putin Day.
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0: And we witness the consequences of division.
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0: Some voices divide the world. Our stories create connections.

Young in Albania, a look at the daily life of a student in the capital, Tirana. French parenting, what parents in France do differently. Hiking the Wadden Sea, what you can experience along Germany's North Sea coast. All this and more coming up on Euromax.

0: Tirana, the Albanian capital, is popular with tourists. But what is it like to grow up here? A young Albanian showed us what his life looks like over the course of a day.
1: Përshëndetje, I'm Drin. I'm 16 years old, and I live in Tirana. This is the city I grew up in. It's the city where I experienced everything for the first time. Come along with me, and I'll show you a day in my life. Hello.
2: Welcome to my house. I live here with my parents and also my grandparents, who are in a house connected to this one. This is my mother. She always helps me prepare for breakfast and to get ready for school.
3: Drin's older brother works abroad. It's normal for several generations to live under one roof in Albania.
2: As you can see, my brother. This is my room. I love it. It shows so much of my personality, but also it's really entirely practical because I spend most of my time in my room, studying, playing music.
3: Drin's day starts at 6 a.m. He's got to walk quite a way to catch the bus to school. Drin goes to a private Catholic high school. Classes start at 8. Today, Drin's class is going to have a test in Albanian. School ends after the 6th hour. After school, he makes a short detour to see his grandmother, his father's mother. Since his granddad's death, she lives alone. On the ground floor, there's a room that's special for Drin.
2: Okay. Okay. These are all ships that me and my grandfather have built throughout the years. They're all model ships of actual, realistic ships. My grandfather was really passionate about this. And he also showed me the way. This is my grandfather. When he was young, he used to be in Marine school, and then also he used to work on a ship for quite some time. Here comes my grandma. Hang on. Me and my grandmother were really close, so I try to visit her as often as possible, 3 to 4 times a week, maybe even on weekends. Family is the most important thing in Albania.
3: In the afternoon, Drin goes downtown with his friend, Boran.

0: Both are part of a group of friends from school.
1: We also hang out with them outside of school. We play sports together or video games or things like that.
0: Or they do what they're doing today.

0: I got one with feta cheese and ricotta. And he got...
1: I got it with meat.
2: There are many places in Tirana that are reminders of the country's history. Albania was a socialist dictatorship until 1991, led for most of that time by Anwar Hoxha.
0: The dictator that we had, he built so many bunkers. He used so much of the state's treasury to build bunkers such as this so that everyone would be safe or in case of a war. But that never happened, and all that money went to waste.
2: Albania is still said to be one of Europe's economically weakest countries. A quarter of those from 15 to 24 years old are jobless.
0: Even I feel the need to go outside of the state to study because I feel like I will have no choice in the professional world if I study here. And I feel that is the biggest problem the Albanian system has. And I feel like that is the main thing that needs to change.
2: Nowhere else in Europe do so many young people leave their home countries. A third of the people born in Albania live abroad, many in the European Union. Although Albania isn't an EU member, it's been an accession candidate since 2014. Drin would later like to study mechanical engineering or robotics, maybe in Vienna, Austria. But he does plan to come back home to Tirana.
0: So this has been a day in my life. I really do hope you enjoyed it. And goodbye, and Miro Pavshin.
3: French children are often considered especially well-behaved. So how do French parents do it? We visited a family in Paris to find out.
4: Meet César, 9 years old and out in Paris by himself, picking up some last-minute things for tonight's family dinner.
5: Two baguettes, and please get some raspberries.
4: Shopping isn't César's only job at home, though. He and his sister Amelia regularly help around the house.
2: I always do the dishes and put away the glasses, plates, and cutlery.
4: The Vieiras live in Paris as a fairly average French family, even if Veronica raises her two kids, Emilia and César, on her own. She and her partner separated in 2020, and she's had the kids most of the time since. What values do French parents try to impart?
5: We have to raise our children, and I think it's really important that they're well brought up. When we eat out, we make sure our kids behave right. That's important to us. It's about setting boundaries and giving them clear priorities.
4: France has about 8 million families, and one in four of them has a single parent. France also has one of Europe's highest birth rates. On average, each woman has 1.6 to 2 children, the lowest it's been in over 100 years, but still relatively high. 7 a.m. It's important for the Vieiras to have breakfast together. They won't see one another again until evening. Emilia and César are in school from 8:30 to 5, and they go by themselves.
5: After breakfast, I get ready and head out. I walk to school by myself. It only takes 5 minutes. That's normal. Everyone does that. Bye, sweetheart. I love you. Have fun today. See you this evening.
6: À ce soir. Bisous.
4: Emilia and César actually prefer not to be taken to school and picked up. Veronica reserves some time for herself. She works in banking. After giving birth, she went back to work full-time when each baby was just 3 months old. In France, that's standard. Two-thirds of French women are employed, right around the European average, but well over two-thirds of them work full-time. Veronica juggles many roles.
5: French women are pretty independent. Within the family, there's so much more than just the ones who organize everything. As mothers, we're present, but not overbearing, at least that's what I think. We try to be good mothers, but also develop our own life as women.
4: The French state supports families in a variety of ways. Partial reimbursement of childcare expenses and direct child benefits, for instance. But how do French families share the actual work?

0: of raising the kids.
1: A lot has changed, right?
0: I see among my friends that things are shared more equally, but we're still far from true equality.
2: I'd say mums still shoulder most of the work. Dads are usually the ones doing the exciting bits, trips, vacations, the fun stuff. We're stuck with the not-so-fun parts. That's how we are. And sure, maybe we feel guilty if we don't do it, but hey, we're just better at it than men.
0: Cesar and Amelia usually get home from school around 5 p.m. After that, they do their homework and help out around the house. Cesar does the grocery shopping, while Amelia helps with the laundry and tidying up.
2: One pair of shoes. Put them away now. I truly believe kids need clear boundaries. They need to experience frustration sometimes, and they need to hear no. And when I say no, I say it because I love them. I also think it's good for them later in life to be autonomous, to learn from a young age how to manage on their own. And to know I'm not going to do everything for them. And I don't want to do that.
0: One thing that's non-negotiable in this family is dinner together. Every evening at 7 p.m. sharp, the food is on the table. This time they're having salad, chicken, and vegetables, which Cesar and Amelia have no problems eating. And they take their time together.
2: Something that really matters to me is connection. Of course, there will be fights and rivalry, that's normal. But in the end, I want them to know, if there's anyone in the world they can truly count on, they've got each other.
0: After dinner, they might play cards or just talk or watch TV. That's a normal evening for the Vieiras. In many ways, a typical French family.
3: 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It's also a UNESCO World Heritage Site. 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
5: The Wadden Sea, located in the North Sea, is the largest tidal flat system in the world. The mud flats or the seabed is dry at low tide and covered by seawater during high tide. The Wadden Sea is a UNESCO World Heritage Site. I'm out and about in the Lower Saxony Wadden Sea National Park in Germany. Our day starts at 6 a.m. with a mud flat hike. Mudflat guide Joke Puglia takes us on a 10-kilometer tour, literally on the seabed at low tide. Joke shows us some of the smaller inhabitants of the Wadden Sea, which I wouldn't have discovered without a guide.
6: We have to see what's swimming around here.
5: But we don't have much time. We have to move on before the tide comes in and the water rises. It changes here twice a day.
6: It's even deeper here. Walk a bit over there. Now there's a real current here. Come over.
5: And now rain. We've experienced all kinds of weather today. Finally, we arrive at our destination, Minsener Oog. Wet, but happy. Now we head back to the mainland. We need to hurry back before the tide completely washes over the mudflats. What an adventure! After so much nature, it's time to explore the countryside and its people. We're heading to the coastal town of Norden in East Frisia. I'm looking forward to taking a break East Frisian style. Tea time!
7: Tea isn't just a drink here. Teetiet or tea time is part of East Frisian culture. First, you take the rock sugar, you place it in your cup, and then you add the black tea. If it's done right, you can hear the sugar crackle. And now, I think this is the most fun part. You take your cream and you pour it in a circle, counterclockwise. And that way, you can see these little clouds come up in the tea.

0: You don't stir the tea at all. You drink your tea in three sips. The first one's creamy. The second one's bitter. And the third one, really sweet. And that's it.
1: If you're interested in the history of East Frisian tea, I recommend a trip to the Tea Museum in Norden. But now I have a date with some fascinating inhabitants of the Worden Sea.
0: The seal rescue station here in Norden is a major attraction. They take in injured and abandoned seals and help them recover before releasing them back into nature. Let's have a look.
1: Seals are marine predators that humans rarely see. They give birth to their pups in summer. When a seal pup loses its mother, it ends up here. Visitors can also find out more about these cute mammals here too. I am allowed to accompany animal keeper Moni during feeding time. On the menu today, herring. The keepers nurture up to 180 young seals here every year. After around 63 days, the animals have gained 25 kilos of body weight and can be released back into the wild. The seals are brought here because people get too close to them in the wild. Looking at all these fish is making me hungry.
2: I would like an herb herring sandwich.
1: Fish sandwiches are the North German street food. You can recognize a good one by the fact that it's prepared fresh.
0: I've enjoyed this day by the Worden Sea, especially meeting its big and small inhabitants. Since this is my home region, it's been a special experience sharing it with you. Thank you for watching and see you next time.
3: Every European country has its own signature dining culture. In Germany, it's the beer garden. In Austria, the coffee house. And in England, the pub. And in Greece, it's the Café Nyon. What exactly that is, you're about to find out.
4: Would you dare to walk in here? Or is it just a place for old men? Are tourists welcome in a Greek Café Nyon? And why should you never stir your coffee? We'll show you the customs that make traditional Greek coffee houses so unique.
5: People who choose to go to a traditional cafe are looking for exactly that, the real deal, the authentic experience. Even if you're traveling alone, you quickly make connections. That's something that we Greeks share, that ease in making friends.
6: With nice people, a Café Nyon is perfect, especially if you're looking for something affordable.
4: This is your host, Yorgos Kastelorisios. His father ran the Castello Café Nyon in Athens before him.
5: Every word counts here. When someone says good morning, they really mean it. In other cafes, people sit there and sometimes don't even say hello. Here in the Café Nyon, you feel it. Whether you know each other or not, you're friends, part of a community.
4: Café Nyon means coffee house. This one opens at 8 a.m. First up, coffee, Greek style.
5: Rushing it with boiling water is the biggest mistake.
4: You don't need a big espresso machine to make Greek coffee. Ground coffee, together with water and a little sugar, are simply brought to the boil on the stove in a small pot called a briki. Do you know this style of coffee?
5: Tourists often drink it the wrong way. They think it's an espresso. Greek coffee needs to have foam. We drink it very slowly, maybe with a little sweet treat on the side, but very slowly. It's not an espresso.
4: Heads up, there's coffee grounds at the bottom of the cup. Never stir a Greek coffee. If you visit a Café Nyon in the late morning, you'll be joining the mostly older men who gather there. Many of them are retired and can take their time.
5: We meet up here without planning when. Those of us who are still around know that whenever we show up, one of us will be here. We solve every political problem in the Café Nyon. We basically elect the Prime Minister here.
4: The Café Nyon has its roots in the coffee house culture during

0: during the Ottoman rule in Greece. Fun fact, in the past, the Café Neon often had the only telephone in town, or the only TV. Everyone gathered here. Backgammon, called tavli in Greek, is still regularly played here to this day.
1: Back then, the Café Neon was almost like a consulate. The whole village gathered here. The postman brought pensions and letters. And everyone came here. But women were sometimes not allowed in. It was strictly a male domain.
0: Don't worry, nowadays everyone is welcome. Aside from coffee, you can order other drinks and small snacks throughout the day. Usually you can get meze here, small, freshly prepared traditional Greek dishes. In the evening, more younger guests show up. Often it's open until 1 a.m. or even later.
1: We also drink some higher percentage liquor like Rakı and Sapporo, and when it's hot, also beer.
2: At lunchtime, usually an ouzo or a tsiporo with meze. In the evening, we'll have wine or a beer together, but there's usually meze on the table all day. I think in recent years, young people have really started flooding to these cafes. Back in the day, they used to party differently. But I think that's changing now. Younger people are beginning to really appreciate this connection to tradition.
0: And if you're wondering whether tourists are welcome in a Café Neon and what you might get wrong there...
1: It's a mistake not to drink with us, to say no. The biggest mistake is if I offer you a Rakı or two and you say no.
3: The Netherlands is famous for its wooden clogs, a tradition that dates back more than 800 years. But the craft is dying out. We met a man determined to keep it alive.
4: Martin Dijkman in his workshop. The Dutch shoemaker is keeping up the centuries-old art of making klompen, world famous as clogs. But his craft isn't drawing new apprentices these days.
5: In Holland, we have about 10 people crafting them as a hobby and only a few doing it professionally.
4: He is one of them and is committed to promoting the art of clog making around the world.
5: My goal is to help keep the tradition of clogs alive. Of course, I also hope there will be people to take over from me. But it's proving difficult.
4: Martin was practically born for the clog making tradition. Here in the small village of Lutenberg in the Netherlands, he's the fourth generation of his family to be crafting them. It starts with poplar wood.
5: The wood should have no knots, of course. When you start cutting it into pieces, you can already tell if it's good wood.
4: The wood then goes to the workshop. Here, everything revolves around clogs. He's even created entire artworks out of them. There are more than 13,000 miniature shoes in this piece alone. Back to the wearable versions, though.
5: This one is a child's clog, roughly a size 32. But clogs aren't actually made in shoe sizes. They're measured in centimeters.
4: The clog maker works with tools he inherited from his ancestors. They were already being worked with just like this over 800 years ago.
5: Left, right, check.
6: Check.
4: In the past, it took a 7-year apprenticeship to master the craft.
5: You don't need to be strong, but the wood has to be good, the tools sharp, and you need good technique. For example, this lever makes it simpler. Like this, you'd need more force, but it's not necessary.
4: Farmers and craftspeople would once wear clogs the whole day long. Today, they've become more of a symbol of the Netherlands and are a popular souvenir. Because there's no new generation stepping up, Martin promotes his profession. He travels the world, invited by Dutch embassies, and has even had royal encounters along

0: the way.
1: I've worked in New York, in Kuala Lumpur, in Tokyo, in China. I met the Dutch king in New York. I was there for a 10-day event, and the king came by for an hour. I'm proud that he looked me in the eye. That was wonderful, of course.
0: That recognition strengthens him in his work. Yet even more important to him is customer satisfaction. What customers want most is a comfortable insole, which Martin carves out with a spoon drill. After about 5 hours, a pair of shoes is finished. Or is it?
1: These clogs are actually finished, but they're also not. First, the wood has to dry. That takes a week. Then the children can start walking in them. And we still have to decorate them, of course.
0: Every clog maker has their own design. Martin inherited his from his father. But he's also handcrafted very different variations of the wooden shoe, and some are just for show. Whether as a daily shoe or a souvenir, clogs are a centuries-old part of Dutch culture and have been preserved to this day, all thanks to passionate craftspeople like Martin Dijkman.
2: And on that clunky note, we come to the end of the show. For more stories from across Europe, be sure to check out our social media channels. Thanks for watching, and till next time, Auf Wiedersehen.

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1: What's new? We'll tell you.
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1: What's the story? 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
1: What's it to you?
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1: In-depth stories and issues that are being discussed across the continent. DW News Africa. In 30 minutes.
5: The rites of passage from childhood to manhood in South Africa is really big.
6: It's important to note that these are not simple rituals. They are systems of education and socialization.
5: 700 people die in the last decade, died because they experienced, you know, botched circumcisions.
7: Cultures are beautiful, but if they are harmful, I think we should do away with them.
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0: displacement in the context of climate change is not about people moving from A to B. It's about loss.
1: Climate refugees. They've all lost something. Their homes, prospects, security. A global challenge that hits the most vulnerable the hardest. How do we all deal with it?
2: Ya no podía más, no soportaba más. Yo soy fuerte, soy una guerrera y para antes que va, decía yo.
1: Climate Refugees starts August 22nd on DW.
3: Estamos en medio de una guerra. Salimos, pero no sabemos si vamos a regresar a casa.
4: Mexico, corruption and violence. Who can the people trust?

0: boundary between organized crime and state power is dissolving. Reporter Marielle Müller travels to Sinaloa, the epicenter of Mexico's drug war. Reporter, this weekend on DW.
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4: A Russian missile attack on Kyiv kills at least 9 people. Ukraine's President Zelensky blames a shortage of ballistic missile interceptors, which he says is encouraging Russia to launch such attacks. Plus, Spanish officials say most of the 60,000 Moroccans who entered the enclave of Ceuta have returned home. I'm Monica Jones, and this is DW News.

0: Ukrainian President Volodymyr Zelensky says his country is nearly out of Western-made defensive missiles, a shortage with deadly consequences. He said only one of 35 missiles launched at Ukraine was intercepted early Saturday in a barrage aimed at Kyiv. Authorities said at least 9 people died in the capital and dozens were injured. In a post on X, Zelensky said, "It is this shortage of ballistic missile interceptors that only encourages Russia to launch such attacks that take human lives." For more, let's bring in Asami Terayima. She is a reporter at the Kyiv Independent, covering Ukrainian military affairs and frontline developments. Thanks for joining us. Let's start about talking about those latest military strikes on Kyiv, claiming at least 9 lives, injuring dozens others. How big is the damage?
1: So yes, the explosions began at around 1:30 a.m. and it was pretty loud even in the center. People barely had time to go down to the shelter because as soon as the air alert went off, the explosions began because the ballistic missiles fly really fast and people didn't have time to take cover. And unfortunately, 9 people were killed. More than 30 people were injured and about 20 apartment buildings and even the Lithuanian embassy was damaged. And the damage continues to, and it's the attacks continue to become deadlier, I think, because of the shortages.
0: So what does that do to people there? How are they holding up? Are they losing hope or perhaps is there growing anger with the government?
1: It's a lot of, like, I think, exhaustion because people, for many people, they feel like they have to hide in a shelter each time. And going down to the shelter, hearing this, like, loud explosions suddenly is a very scary thing for most people. And just having sleepless nights is exhausting when it especially mounts up. And there are now also protests going on. Now it entered third week. And yesterday, there were thousands of people walking across Kyiv demanding President Volodymyr Zelensky to reinstate former Defense Minister Mikhailo Fedorov to his former role because people want changes in the army, people want changes in the defense sector, and people want more transparency in the government.
0: Well, changes in defense, that's certainly also something that the President Zelensky wants. He recently urged the US president to grant Ukraine a license to produce Patriot interceptor missiles. The US doesn't seem in a hurry, though. Where does that leave Ukraine's defense ability?
1: Unfortunately, such attacks as the one last night will continue. It may become more intense because the more missiles that Russia launches and more intensely within like a short period of time frame, then it becomes more difficult for Ukraine to shoot these ballistic missiles down.
0: On the other hand, Ukraine keeps successfully targeting Russian infrastructure with drone strikes, sinking a Russian-owned container ship in the Black Sea on Saturday. How much harm can Ukraine cause? How powerful are those attacks?
1: It's very difficult to

0: independently assess how much effect it's having on the Russian army's capability on the front, because Russia is hiding it very well. There are already like power outages reported in across occupied territories and sometimes in Russia. And I think these long-range attacks are slowly having an effect, but it's still very difficult to assess like how much it's affecting the Russian economy or the Russian army. But the attacks have become more intense in the recent weeks. Ukrainian commander of Unmanned System Forces said that about 154 energy facilities across occupied territories and were t hit by Ukrainian drone attacks, and that comes as the Russian occupation authorities in Crimea report massive power outages. So some things are picking up, but it's very difficult to independently assess how fast it's having an effect.
1: Well, Asami Terangima in Kyiv, thank you so very much for sharing these insights with us.
0: Thank you too.
1: A majority of EU leaders have called for an urgent meeting on how to prevent uncontrolled breaches of the bloc's external borders. It comes after tens of thousands of Moroccan migrants entered the Spanish enclave of Ceuta in just 24 hours. At least 67 people died in the attempt. Some leaders say Spain should be suspended from the EU's borderless Schengen zone. Spanish officials say most of the migrants have since returned to Morocco.
2: Police and military escorting migrants off Spain's Ceuta exclave. A disappointing end to a risky journey. This man was so exhausted that medics had to help him get back to Morocco. Many migrants have been left frustrated and angry. They risked so much trying to get to Ceuta, only to be turned away, or in some cases, met with threats and violence.
3: My name is Imad. I entered Ceuta via the sea crossing. The Spanish said they treated us well. They did not. First, they closed all shops and stopped us being able to get food. They treated us harshly. They took up arms against us and threatened to kill us. We saw people who died in front of us. This is a shame for Moroccans like us. We were targeted by the Moroccan community in Ceuta.
2: According to Spain's interior minister, things are now returning to normal.
4: It has also been possible to turn the situation around in such a short space of time, thanks to our resolute and ongoing collaboration with Moroccan authorities, with whom we maintain an ongoing partnership based on trust and hard work, which has developed over recent years.
2: With tensions on the ground easing, he also thanked most of Spain's European partners for their support. With the exception of a few countries, he said, selfishly used this situation to further their partisan goals. Italy, for one, temporarily lifted its Schengen agreement with Spain on Friday. But now, new preventative measures are being put into place. This is the floating barrier that's meant to deter another migrant surge, a visible sign for these returning migrants that a future attempt to reach Ceuta will be harder.
1: DW's Jan-Philipp Scholz is in Ceuta, and I asked him if border controls have been restored.
5: Yes, from what I'm hearing, the situation around the border is more or less under control of the authorities. Again, there are still a few people trying to swim across the border, but very few at the moment. And as we've just heard in the report, there is also this floating barrier that has been installed now by the Spanish police. There is another horrible problem coming up though now, that a lot of dead bodies, migrants that haven't made it across the border, a lot of their dead bodies are washed ashore at the moment here in Ceuta, and the authorities have to find a way to deal with them, to store them, possibly to bring them to Morocco or to the Spanish mainland. But the situation at the border, yes, it's more or less under control.
1: So the death toll could rise even further. are those migrants who survived.

0: arrived, when we can see behind you, the beach seems fairly empty. Have most of them left by now?
1: I would say around 90% have left, but 90% of 60,000 or even more still leaves several thousand here in the small enclave. Yes, the beaches are more emptier now, but as you can maybe see behind me, there is still a lot of police and military on the streets, and also still a lot of migrants. I would say a few thousand are really trying to stay here. There are still clashes with authorities. For example, some migrants are trying to get into the overwhelmed shelters. And the problem is that there is just no room, there is no food or drinks for them. So they're desperately trying to enter these shelters and they're being pushed back by the authorities. And of course, the police is also trying more and more and also more with more robust methods to push them towards the border.
0: Jan-Philipp Scholz there in Ceuta. Hundreds of firefighters in Greece are fighting to protect a seaside town on the Gulf of Corinth from wildfires fed by gale-force winds. The fire is threatening Porto Yermeno, a resort community about 65 kilometers northwest of Athens. More than 300 people were evacuated Friday from a nearby village where the fire broke out. Greece is one of several Mediterranean countries battling wildfires, but had been spared from heat waves and major fires until this week. And DW Sofia Kleftaki told me more about the fires around the Greek capital.
2: Well, firefighters continue the battle with the flames, and actually throughout the country, including the wider area of Attica and Porto Yermeno, which is west of Athens. And the main challenge here is not only the very high temperatures and the dry weather conditions, but especially the very strong winds in the area. So they reach around 70 kilometers per hour, making it very difficult for the firefighters to operate. So several parts of the area have been evacuated, and the Greek authorities are sending emergency texts through the warning system in order to inform the people. Also, they urge people to follow the evacuation orders, and as a Greek Minister of Climate Crisis and Civil Protection also stated, Evangelos Tounasis stated that the emergency response system is reached its limits. So this is what he said, actually urging people to really following the rules in order to stay safe. So not only the wind, but this combination of the extreme weather conditions and the fact that there are several fires throughout the country makes it very, very difficult, and it's ongoing. It continues. It's the fourth day of those very extreme conditions that started on Wednesday on the Crete Island and Paros Island, and yesterday in around Athens.
0: Right, you mentioned Crete, the island, and you've just returned from there. What's the situation there? We heard that the wildfire there is under control. So is it safe there now?
2: Yes and no. So as we speak, as the last information we have, the fire is right now under control. However, I was there, was on the spot where the fire broke out on Wednesday, and the winds on Crete, they reached more than 100 kilometers per hour. I've never experienced such a strong wind. It was, you were standing and the wind pushed the body. So one could really feel it, especially on the villages that are higher in the mountains. And although the people were safe, they were evacuated on time, still it was extremely difficult on Crete for the firefighters to operate because of those strong winds, because the fire helicopters, the firefighters couldn't battle the flames from the air. So that wasn't possible. So they just relied on the groups, on the crews, on the ground. So this made it extremely difficult. Also very famous landscapes as the palm forest on Preveli beach suffered damage, and also two firefighters lost their lives in the flames.
0: And that was Sofia Kleftaki in Athens. Here's a reminder of our top stories. Ukraine's President Volodymyr Zelensky has said a deadly missile attack on Kyiv highlights the danger of a shortage of Western-made interceptors. Authorities said at least 9 people died in the capital and dozens were injured. Multiple EU countries have called for emergency talks following the sudden mass influx of migrants from Morocco into the Spanish enclave of Ceuta. Spanish officials say most migrants have since gone home and that calls for Spain to leave the Schengen area are being driven by prejudice. And that's all from us for now, but tune in again for more world stories at the top of the hour. And of course, you can get all the latest news and information all around the clock on our website. That's dw.com. I'm Monica Jones. Thanks for watching.

0: 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But it's just one of many. Our content is too big
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1: In a flood of fake news, DW speaks facts. 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
0: In your feed now.

0: Here's a definition of addiction: a pervasive and intense urge to engage in behaviors providing immediate sensory rewards despite their harmful consequences. So why are we looking at someone working out?
1: Even when I was sick, I couldn't leave it. I'd stick with it, running 20Ks right after getting up, regardless of how I felt.
0: The number of people suffering from exercise addiction can only be guessed. Experts assume there are a significant number of undetected addicts among professional and amateur athletes.
1: I was never able to just be myself and feel free and alive, or even laugh.
0: There's little documentation about this condition, as it is not yet classified as a disorder. Some therapists and doctors are not even aware it exists.
1: Sport was absolutely my drug. That's how it felt. It was like getting high.
0: How do you deal with an addiction that is officially not even recognized?

0: This is an ordinary morning in the life of Friederike Morawitz. It wasn't always like this.
1: I'd get up already tense and tired and at the same time stressed by all the things I had planned. I was a full-time student, had a job on the side and was also doing several hours of sport every day. I also did 2 marathons, just for myself. I just get up and tell myself I was going to do it. Nobody knew. I just set off with no water. Just crazy. But it was never for any competitive goals or due to athletic ambition. It was a pathological need.
0: Running more often, further and for longer in order to keep on getting the same kick. Neglecting social life and other interests, these are potential symptoms of exercise addiction. It was not so much enjoyment as compulsion that motivated Friederike to go running.
1: I've had low points where I broke down in training and started to cry because I wanted to stop, but couldn't.
0: Depression, insomnia, anxiety, restlessness and panic are common withdrawal symptoms

0: caused by something that normally ought to be healthy. Sport. The joy of just relaxing and doing nothing is something the now 27-year-old needed to learn. It was a long journey that started when she was still growing up.
1: I was still living with my parents, and I think I really did believe back then that I looked athletic, which is why I took photos of myself in sports gear. I did as much sport as I could every day, and I was completely helpless. You can see it in my eyes and my face. There's no life in them.
0: Friederike suffered from an eating disorder from the age of 12. Having control over our own eating habits tells us one thing above all. I have control over my life. In her case, sport was an addiction displacement. Exercise addiction is often identified not as a primary disease, but rather as a secondary illness.
1: At the time, sport was an outlet for all the stress in my body from the emotional turmoil and trauma I had experienced. And sport helped me to feel better in the short term, which is why I became addicted. But in the long term, it left me drained and dependent, and it took over my life.
0: On four occasions, she checked herself into hospital to get help in the shape of psychosomatic treatment.
1: I went there voluntarily because for me, being an inpatient at a clinic was a kind of refuge where I could just put everything aside, including responsibility. It was a place where I knew I had no obligations, whereas at home, on my own, I had zero control over my life.
0: People use a wide variety of substances and habits to deal with stress or to feel more relaxed. Addiction doesn't necessarily have anything to do with what the individual is addicted to. Endless work, excessive cleaning, constant sex or social media, gambling addictions. These are all ways of preventing particular thoughts from entering our minds and blocking unwelcome emotions.
1: Trauma is extremely individual. It doesn't need to be anything bad, like some terrible natural disaster or having been abused. A trauma is a response by the body to an experience that overwhelms you and triggers stress that you're no longer able to control yourself. Without a doubt, for me, the key to finding the road to recovery was the trauma diagnosis.
2: Hi, Rike.
1: After the diagnosis, I finally felt understood as a whole person. It was out of necessity. I didn't run to get thin. I ran because I couldn't help it. My body was permanently charged up, and I spent years suffering, just lost in the dark.
0: In weekly therapy sessions, she learns to get in touch with her feelings by improving her connection to her body.
1: There's this huge despair, feeling helpless, completely pent up, basically anxiety.
3: So anxiety, helplessness and despair. Well, there's a good reason for your nervous system to say, no, best to keep it in your head.
1: Yeah, that's true. I've been in therapy for eating disorders and depression since I was 15. I've seen a lot of therapists in that time, and there are a lot of dubious approaches out there. But instead of scaring you off, it encourages you to seek someone who sees the real you.
3: How does that feel when things calm down a bit?
1: My head's always telling me that

0: looking inward is really bad. But now I tend to feel the opposite. And it's great, realizing that things aren't how my head is telling me all the time.
1: How does that feel?
0: It makes me feel happy.
2: Current research reveals that everyone can be affected by exercise addiction. Amateur athletes, endurance athletes, and gym-goers are considered to be particularly at risk. Friederike has found her way out.
0: Sport has now become a hobby for me that I do for myself and to empower myself too. When I do sport now, instead of feeling helpless and powerless, it's me in control. I feel much more relaxed and at ease with myself. I have more power because I eat enough, and I know I can leave it if I don't feel like it or if I'm sick.
2: And there's another thing that's very important to her, raising awareness of mental health issues.
3: 3, 2, 1, los.
0: Hi, I'm Rike.
4: And I'm Janina.
0: And you are listening to Unverhüllt. It's lovely to see you, sweetie, and for you guys to be hearing us again. We finally have a new focus topic coming soon.
2: In her podcast Unverhüllt, or Full Disclosure, she and her friend Janina talk boldly and candidly about mental health. What's their advice to friends or relatives of those affected by exercise addiction?
4: First, open and honest communication. Instead of immediately resorting to third parties, start with a heart-to-heart with your daughter or son to see what the actual issue is. Is it due to psychological strain? And if you notice that there's something wrong, it's incredibly important to read up about the subject before you start experimenting or prohibiting things.
0: Sport can also constitute self-harm if you train while sick, or train too much, or aren't eating enough. Sport is not always good for your body. Too much of it is pathological. I don't think most people are aware that there is such a thing. They think that too much lying around is bad. But running 10 hours a day is something you can't keep up for long. It's vital for people to realize that too much sport is an illness.

0: sports all about? Winning, fighting, scoring. We say they're about never giving up. The most exciting sports stories about people, their passions, and their drive. Sports Life, every weekend on DW.
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0: What's new? We'll tell you.
2: We are happy. We are happy that we are back home.
0: What's the story? We have it.
3: Getting a visa is more difficult than finding gold, really.
0: What's it to you?
4: They have dreams for here and beyond for their future.
0: In-depth stories and issues that are being discussed across the continent. DW News Africa. Next.
5: The right

0: passage from childhood to manhood in South Africa is really big.
1: It's important to note that these are not simple rituals. 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
4: This is DW News Africa. Coming up on the show, the discovery of Nigeria's largest ever methamphetamine laboratory. What does it tell us about Africa's role in the global drug trade? The lab was found hidden deep inside a forest with production valued at hundreds of millions of dollars.
5: Behind me, you can see some of the machines that were used to process the drugs. We have been told not to get too close to them because toxic chemicals are still stored inside, and I can perceive an unpleasant metallic odor in the air.
4: And with women's AFCON underway in Morocco, we visit the football academy that has produced some of Nigeria's best female soccer stars. They are an inspiration to the young girls who want to follow their path.
6: For many of these girls, this is exactly where big dreams begin, on the football field. Some of Nigeria's top women's players have come through the ranks, playing right here on this very pitch, and still visit often. And so for the players here, they don't have to look too far off.

0: Hello, I'm Christine Mundwa. Welcome to the show. What does the discovery of Nigeria's largest ever methamphetamine laboratory tell us about the changing nature of the global drug trade? Well, the facility, uncovered in May, led to the arrest of 10 suspects. They included 3 Mexican nationals. Now, the case is raising questions about whether international drug cartels are expanding their footprint in West Africa and whether they could have broader security implications, including possible links with insurgents and bandits operating in northern Nigeria. Now, we begin with the meth lab itself. Hidden deep inside a forest, investigators said they seized more than 2.5 tons of methamphetamine and the chemicals used to produce it. A haul, authorities say, could translate into hundreds of millions of euros or dollars worth of street doses. Now, the lab has since been dismantled. Our West Africa correspondent, Azizat Olaolua, will take us inside the alleged site of operations. And in an extraordinary court session, she joined court officials and investigators at the remote forest location where the facility was uncovered, gaining rare access to the evidence.
1: Tucked away deep inside a forested area, this is the largest industrial-scale meth laboratory ever uncovered in the country. The National Drug Law Enforcement Agency, NDLEA, discovered it in Nigeria's southwest Ogun State. It was a tough journey to get to this meth lab, which is located deep inside a forest in the middle of nowhere, more than 2 hours' drive from Lagos. I have seen rows of industrial mixers, bags of caustic soda and large drums of chemicals. It was recently built, and we understand that the suspects were allegedly producing the first batch of drugs when they were arrested. 7 Nigerians and 3 Mexicans were arrested, and they have been charged. The agency said it seized more than 2.4 tons of chemicals, many of them volatile and highly poisonous. Behind me, you can see some of the machines that were used to process the drugs. We have been told not to get too close to them because toxic chemicals are still stored inside. And I can perceive an unpleasant metallic odor in the air. And the NDLEA also netted crystal meth worth more than 300 million euros.
2: The volume of what was recovered here, that's enough to

0: into evidence.
1: The suspects have pleaded not guilty to all charges against them.
2: The defendants are charged for being in possession of methamphetamine. But what the society is showing us today is the process of production, not production itself, not the end product.
1: A second meth lab was busted barely 4 weeks after this facility was shut down in May, with one Mexican among the suspects arrested. But this is just one recent discovery. The NDLEA told DW it uncovered the first meth lab in 2016, evidencing early attempts to transfer production expertise to local partners. Since then, the agency has dismantled up to 30 of such labs in the country. This has raised concerns that transnational drug cartels from Latin America are turning Nigeria from a single transit route for drugs to a production hub for international markets. The latest World Drug Report by the United Nations Office on Drugs and Crime, UNODC, shows that meth production took root in West Africa in the early 2010s, particularly in Nigeria. It notes that meth from West and Central Africa mainly supplies other markets. The NDLEA says international drug cartels are now focused on setting up labs in the country's southwest, a region close to the seacoast.
3: It's a challenge the agency has risen up to ensure that we don't allow them to have a hold, not only in the southwest, but in the entire country.
1: Recently, the U.S. Africa Command's statement that there is a growing connection between international drug cartels and terrorism in West Africa indicates a multi-layered threat for Nigeria.
4: The relationship between cartels and drug use and terrorism is very, very symbiotic. What they do is the terrorists give the cartels protection while the cartels give the terrorists financing. We have porous borders. We have a large part of our forests ungoverned. We also have a situation where you have cheap labor. And once you see that, and also the transatlantic route for their shipping.
1: The judge and prosecution have agreed that this crystal meth lab will be dismantled, but the concerns it raises are still present. Although authorities say they are intensifying the fight against organized criminal drug networks, one question remains unanswered. How many more clandestine facilities like this are operating undetected in Nigeria and elsewhere in the continent?
5: Olumayowa Olani is a researcher in Abuja who has written about the illicit drug trade in Nigeria. I asked him why he describes the country as a haven for drug cartels from Latin America.
6: Before we started with the drug cartels, we've always spoken in Nigeria, we've always discussed on the ungoverned spaces. We have a lot of places, a lot of forest area in the country that is ungoverned. And this provides the fertile ground, the opportunity for drug cartels or for any other crime to happen there. Let me tell you that before we started seeing cartels in these are deep forests, we know that these are deep forest houses, terrorist organizations, if it's ISWAP, if it's Boko Haram, if it's JNIM, any of them, you will find them in these places because that place is so large and it gives them opportunity to do their business with nobody knowing. And that's why we call it ungoverned spaces, because there's no form of governance there. So it provides them the opportunity to do their business. And I can tell you for a quick example, like the one in Ogun State, the meth lab that was busted in Ogun State, it was very deep in the forest, where it's outside of the purview of governance. I want to believe that before you will see the closest police station to that particular place, which is the form of governance we're talking about, it can take you more than 4 kilometers, it can take you more than 5 to 10 kilometers. So this gives these guys opportunity to do their business with little or no check, with nobody checking them, with nobody even knowing that they are there. So Nigeria provides such. And again, if I follow the theory I mentioned earlier about crime displacement, you will see that because they also know that we have...

0: ridiculous. There are gaps in our laws. There are gaps, and you know, for a country who is welcoming to investment, we welcome everybody. We welcome anybody without necessarily carrying out the due diligence on them to know what their intention is for coming into the country. So this has given opportunity to these guys to do the kind of business that they're doing.
1: You talked about the armed insurgencies that Nigeria is also battling with. And you talked about the fact that they typically need the same conditions, right? Ungoverned spaces where they can operate off the radar, so to say. But has any other other link emerged between these groups and the drug networks?
0: Well, what we have seen so far, especially if you look at the level of arrest or the number of arrests that has been made in the northeastern part of the country, in the northeastern part of Nigeria, where you have the insurgency, you see that there's a high usage of drugs, of synthetic drugs along that corridor. And again, this shows the nexus, the connection. But coming to where you have this meth lab, suddenly, recently, there was an abduction in Oyo State, the southwestern part of the country. There was an abduction of school students there. And one of the things that I was arguing in that article is to say that if you have an armed group, having a connection with a drug fund, it is a higher risk for the country. It poses a more severe danger to the very fragile security that we have in Nigeria. It's just as simple as that, because what you have now is that you have funds that these insurgents can use to buy ammunition, to buy weapons, that they can use to inflict pain on the country, like what we've been facing in the country for over a decade. So basically, it's to argue or it's to state that the connection between the two is there until the government or unless the government finds something to do about it to ensure that that doesn't happen. And again, what we have seen so far, I'm trying to link something here. What we have seen before is that most of the insurgency or most of the crisis and terrorism that we have has been on the northern part of the country. But we have started to see a steady move towards the south, where this meth lab was actually busted. So again, what we are finding or what is we are confronting right now is the possibility of having both the meth lab, the drug, and of course the insurgents merging together in that part of the country. And it's just going to be very catastrophic, more than whatever we have seen before in the past decade.
1: So are the drugs fueling the conflict?
0: Yes. Yes, it's a very heavy connector, the drug and, of course, the conflict. Most of the crimes, most of the atrocities that these guys have done so far in the country, it goes beyond normal imagination. It beats imagination if you see the kind of atrocities that have been committed by these guys. And it would take somebody who is very high on such drugs, on meth, to do, or any kind of synthetic drugs whatsoever, to do those kind of things. And what you see, you can check online, you see so many arrests of dealers in Tramadol, any of those products, which they take straight where these insurgents actually say, especially in the northeast of the country. So there's a very strong connector between drugs and the crisis that we have in the country.
1: Right. And is there any indication of how many other crystal meth labs might be in Nigeria?
0: We don't know. We don't know. But we know that there will be others. After the reported one in Ogun, there's Oyo in Ibarapa. There's another not too far away from Oyo. It's very close to Ogun. So there was another one that was busted in Ogun, not as big in terms of the size, not as big as that of Ogun, but it's there. And that simply shows that there could be other labs across the country. We've only seen these ones, and we are talking about these ones. Mm-hmm. I think the unique thing about this Ogun, the one in Ogun State, is because of the size, like 2.4 tons. So it's the size. And you can imagine if a production of meth that can run to like 460 billion naira, like over $300 million can be in a single location. You can just imagine the possibility of having such scattered across the country. And again, because of the other one, which was busted not too long after the one in Ogun State, in Oyo State, shows that there could be, the possibility is very high, the chances are there that there will be other labs across the country.
1: Well, fascinating stuff. Oluma Yowa Olani, thanks so much for your insights there, helping us understand this particular development in Nigeria. We appreciate your time.
0: Thank you so much.
1: Now, football excitement in Africa continues with the Women's AFCON tournament underway in Morocco. This follows the continent's impressive showing at the FIFA Men's World Cup. But in Nigeria, the country who are defending WAFCON champions and 10-time winners, young girls are dreaming big, hoping to follow in the footsteps of the nation's women's team. DW's Olisa Chukwumar explains more from Lagos.
2: Honing their skills in a beautiful game and trying out new tricks on this pitch in Lagos, these young girls are hoping to become professional players in the future. Football is Nigeria's most popular sport, and girls are determined not to be left out of the action.
3: For many of these girls, this is exactly where big dreams begin, on the football field. Some of Nigeria's top women's players have come through the ranks, playing right here on this very pitch, and still visit often. And so for the players here, they don't have to look too far off.
4: My dream is to play football, that they will know me in Africa, in America, in worldwide. I'll play it, that I'll become a star. That's my dream.
5: I feel so excited whenever I'm watching Super Falcon football. And most of their players, I really love them. I really love the way they play. Like Monday Gift, Rashida Tajibade, Sidibe Okeke. I really love them, the way they play. They have confidence for football.
6: When I watch Oladipo Shukurat, she makes me feel happy, as the way she usually plays, I really love it. She makes me feel inspired that I need to work hard, more harder. Because they say the key to success is to work hard and put more effort. No pain, no gain.
2: It is that dream that keeps them going here at the Robo Queens Academy. But there are many challenges, like the lack of financial support and very basic training facilities.
7: You can imagine where we train. A team that has produced a lot of stars. Look at where we train. So there are so many things to talk about. But the dream is actualizing. At least we have produced a lot of players. But you know, in female football, it's a developmental thing. The money does not come the way people expect the money to come. It's just the glory that is going here and there. But we thank God. It's not easy.
2: The academy has produced several players who have gone on to play for the country. They include five stars currently competing in the Women's African Cup of Nations in Morocco. One of them is Asisat Oshola, who has been Africa's best women's player six times. She says young girls who want to play football need female role models.
8: I'm really happy that, I mean, people, I get to have young kids across Africa looking up to me, especially where I grew up from, which is like Lagos State. You know, I train in Mushi, that's my grassroots team, FC Robo. So each time I'm home, I take my time to go there, to train with the girls, to be around them, you know, just to like, just to be around them, you know. I enjoy being there basically, because that's where I started from, and I enjoy seeing these kids as well, you know, growing. And also, like, it's also good to be around these girls as well sometimes, so they know that there's really nothing out there. If they really put their mind into it, there's nothing out there to stop them.
2: Back at the academy, that connection makes them proud to be associated with the Super Falcons' dominance of women's football on the continent.
7: It's a joyful thing that you train players, she succeeds in her engagement and she come back home. It's a joyful thing. And it's an inspirational thing to motivate these upcoming ones.
4: I like to play in Super Falcons, and I will train more harder so that I can get to that Super Falcons stage and play.
2: Nigeria is aiming to win more trophies in the women's game, and that journey begins on pitches like this. Underlining the aim of these young girls in love with a beautiful game.

0: And we have invited Biola Solis Chukwu back onto the program. She is a sportscaster and content creator in Lagos. It's good to have you back on the show, Biola. So the Super Falcons are Africa's most successful international women's football team. So it's no surprise to see young girls in Nigeria aspiring to be soccer players. But why is it still a struggle to secure funding to develop women's football, even when the women's football national team has been so successful? There's a real tangible example in Nigeria.
1: To be honest, I think there is a big funding problem in Nigerian football as a whole, and not just the women's game. And sadly, with the little funding that does come, most of it is channeled into the men's football, because like it is almost everywhere in the world, men's football gets more eyes, more attention, maybe because it's been here longer than women's football. So yeah, that has been a major issue here in Nigeria. I think another major problem really is that the federations rely heavily on government funding. And to be honest, that is not enough. And the women's game obviously suffers for it. So that is one of the major issues we have here in Nigeria.
0: Yeah, and as you point out, it's not just unique to Nigeria, the priority of men's football versus women's football. I know I just said that the Super Falcons are Africa's most successful international women's football team, but can you just tell us why that is? Because I read a little bit into this and it is impressive.
1: Well, I think there is, to an extent, an early mover issue, an early mover advantage that Nigeria has. I think Nigeria started playing women's football earlier than many other African teams, and that played, you know, a major part as well. I think participating internationally has also helped the growth of Nigerians' women's football, you know, playing at the World Cups. And by that reason, many players moving to play in Europe, the NWSL, some of the biggest leagues in the world. So they get better training there, they get better exposure there. And of course, they bring that into the national team and translate that to the general growth of the Super Falcons, the women's national teams as a whole. So that has been major, really, when it comes to the growth of women's football here. And that is why the Super Falcons are as successful as they are here in Nigeria. That hasn't quite translated to the world stage yet, but one step at a time, right?
0: Yeah, yeah, absolutely. But we have to point out that WAFCON has started with a bit of an upset for the Super Falcons, losing to Malawi 3-2. I know you have a lot to say about that. Anybody following you on social media heard your take, but just give me your sense of what you think about that game and what the result was.
1: Amazing. Of course, it's been shocking to Nigerians and to everyone in Africa, everyone in the world. Considering Nigeria are 10-time champions, defending champions, and Malawi playing in this competition for the first time. So as Nigerian, I will say, yes, it has been painful and Nigerians are grieving. But also as a women's football enthusiast, I'll say it shows the growth that women's football has been experiencing in Africa in the last few years. Malawi, I think many of us knew that they deserved to be playing in the Women's Africa Cup of Nations, considering the names that they had, the Chawinga sisters that were very instrumental to that win against Nigeria last night. So yes, I think it shows the growth women's football is experiencing in Africa. And it shows there are really no minnows anymore. You really cannot underestimate any team anymore, whether they have played in the WAFCON or not, whether they are facing some of the biggest teams or not. We also saw South Africa, one of the biggest teams in Africa, lose to Tanzania. That shows growth in women's football in Africa.
0: And I guess one final one for you, Biola. I might be putting you in a tight spot, but I want to get your predictions. Who are the ones to watch this tournament? And I know your heart is probably with the Super Falcons, but if we were taking them off the table, who should we be looking at and who do you have your money on?
1: Of course, taking Nigeria off the table, you cannot look past Morocco. They have invested so much in women's football in the last few years, and it is showing. They reached the final in back-to-back WAFCONs in 2022 and in 2024 edition, which was played last year. So they're hosting again, by the way. Playing at home is also a big advantage. Knowing there's World Cup qualification at stake as well is really big on their mind, and knowing that the next step for them really is to win that first continental title. They are

0: just very close. They beat Nigeria. I mean, Nigeria beat them from 2 goals down last time. So they were really close. So, of course, Morocco. I will never look past South Africa as well. The 2022 champions are one of the most experienced sides in African women's football. I will not look past Zambia as well, because they have grown also in the last few years, came third place in 2022. So yeah, I would say Morocco, South Africa, and of course Zambia are those to look out for.
1: All right. Well, perhaps you can come back and we can discuss how it really went down in the end, at the end of the tournament. But thank you for the moment. Biola Solis Chukwu, we appreciate that.
0: Thank you for having me.
1: Yeah, we should absolutely have her back on to see how that tournament played out in the end. Well, that is it for now. Be sure to check out our other stories on dw.com/Africa. We are also on social media. I'll see you next time. Bye-bye.

0: These are the topics that are moving the tech world.
1: Shift. We talk about
0: private data isn't safe. AI helping to fight crime. Social media algorithms. Online censorship.
1: Because our digital networked world never stands still.
0: So what are the biggest challenges? We'll talk about that.
1: Shift. In 15 minutes.
2: The rites of passage from childhood to manhood in South Africa is really big.
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2: 700 people die in the last decade, died because they experienced, you know, botched circumcisions.
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0: JD Vance.
1: Behind the name, a story told from the inside.
2: Yeah, you may want to close the door.
1: A childhood overshadowed by his mother's addiction.
3: I didn't think about anything except just getting high.
1: From working class Ohio to America's elite, and for years, one of its sharpest critics.
4: Trump is a really bad candidate.
1: But sometimes politics rewrites loyalties.
5: This is incredible.
1: Is this just the beginning of something far bigger? J.D. Vance, the man after Trump, starts August 8th on DW.
6: Estamos en medio de una guerra. Salimos, pero no sabemos si vamos a regresar a casa.
1: Mexico, corruption and violence. Who can the people trust? The boundary between organized crime and state power is dissolving. Reporter Mariel Mula travels to Sinaloa, the epicenter of Mexico's drug war. Reporter, this weekend on DW. Maps help us understand the world. We just need to know how to read them. Crises, conflicts, and their histories. Mapped Out brings maps to life and helps you make sense of our world.

Mapped out. A Russian missile attack on Kyiv kills at least 9 people. Ukraine's President Zelensky blames a shortage of ballistic missile interceptors, which is encouraging Russia to launch such attacks. Plus, Spanish officials say most of the 60,000 Moroccans who entered the enclave of Ceuta have returned home. I'm Monica Jones, and this is DW News.

0: Ukrainian President Volodymyr Zelensky says his country is nearly out of Western-made defensive missiles, a shortage with deadly consequences. He said only one of 35 missiles launched at Ukraine was intercepted early Saturday in a barrage aimed at Kyiv. Authorities said at least 9 people died in the capital and dozens were injured. In a post on X, Zelensky said, "It is this shortage of ballistic missile interceptors that only encourages Russia to launch such attacks that take human lives." Asami Terayima is a reporter at the Kyiv Independent, covering Ukrainian military affairs and frontline developments. She gave us more information on the damage from the strikes.
1: So yes, the explosions began at around 1:30 a.m. and it was pretty loud even in the center. People barely had time to go down to the shelter because as soon as the air alert went off, the explosions began because the ballistic missiles fly really fast and people didn't have time to take cover. And unfortunately, 9 people were killed, more than 30 people were injured, and about 20 apartment buildings and even the Lithuanian embassy was damaged. And the damage continues to, and it's the attacks continue to become deadlier, I think, because of the shortages.
0: So what does that do to people there? How are they holding up? Are they losing hope, or perhaps is there growing anger with the government?
1: It's a lot of, like, I think, exhaustion because people, for many people, they feel like they have to hide in a shelter each time. And going down to the shelter, hearing this, like, loud explosions suddenly is a very scary thing for most people. And just having sleepless nights is exhausting when it especially mounts up. And there are now also protests going on. Now it entered third week. And yesterday, there were thousands of people walking across Kyiv demanding President Volodymyr Zelensky to reinstate former Defense Minister Mikhail Fedorov as to his former role, because people want changes in the army, people want changes in the defense sector, and people want more transparency in the government.
0: Well, changes in defense, that's certainly also something that the President Zelensky wants. He recently urged the U.S. president to grant Ukraine a license to produce Patriot interceptor missiles. The U.S. doesn't seem in a hurry, though. Where does that leave Ukraine's defense ability?
1: Unfortunately, such attacks as the one last night will continue. It may become more intense because the more missiles that Russia launches and more intensely within, like, a short period of time frame, then it becomes more difficult for Ukraine to shoot these ballistic missiles down.
0: On the other hand, Ukraine keeps successfully targeting Russian infrastructure with drone strikes, sinking a Russian-owned container ship in the Black Sea on Saturday. How much harm can Ukraine cause? How powerful are those attacks?
1: It's very difficult to independently assess how much effect it's having on the Russian army's capability on the front, because Russia is hiding it very well. There are already, like, power outages reported in across occupied territories and sometimes in Russia. And I think these long-range attacks are slowly having an effect, but it's still very difficult to assess, like, how much it's affecting the Russian economy or the Russian army. But the attacks have become more intense in the recent weeks. Ukrainian commander of Unmanned System Forces said that about 154 energy facilities across occupied territories and were hit by Ukrainian drone attacks, and that comes as the Russian occupation authorities in Crimea report massive power outages. So things are picking up, but it's very difficult to independently assess how fast it's having an effect.
0: Well, Asami Terayama in Kyiv, thank you so very much for sharing these insights with us.
1: Thank you too.
0: A majority of EU leaders have called for an urgent meeting on how to prevent uncontrolled breaches of the bloc's external borders. This comes after tens of thousands of Moroccan migrants entered the Spanish enclave of Ceuta in just 24 hours. At least 67 people died in the attempt. Some leaders say Spain should be suspended from the EU's borderless Schengen zone. Spanish officials say most of the migrants have since returned to Morocco.
2: Police and military escorting migrants off Spain's Ceuta exclave. A disappointing end to a risky journey. This man was so exhausted that medics had to help him get back to Morocco. Many migrants have been left frustrated and angry. They risked so much trying to get to Ceuta, only to be turned away, or in some cases, met with threats and violence.
3: My name is Imad. I entered Ceuta via the sea crossing. The Spanish said they treated us well. They did not. First, they closed all shops and stopped us being able to get food. They treated us harshly. They took up arms against us and threatened to kill us. We saw people who died in front of us. This is a shame for Moroccans like us. We were targeted by the Moroccan community in Ceuta.
2: According to Spain's interior minister, things are now returning to normal.
4: It has also been possible to turn the situation around in such a short space of time, thanks to our resolute and ongoing collaboration with Moroccan authorities, with whom we maintain an ongoing partnership based on trust and hard work, which has developed over recent years.
2: With tensions on the ground easing, he also thanked most of Spain's European partners for their support, with the exception of a few countries he said selfishly used this situation to further their partisan goals. Italy, for one, temporarily lifted its Schengen agreement with Spain on Friday. But now, new preventative measures are being put into place. This is the floating barrier that's meant to deter another migrant surge, a visible sign for these returning migrants that a future attempt to reach Ceuta will be harder.
0: DW's Jan-Philipp Scholz is in Ceuta. I asked him if border controls have been restored.
5: Yes, from what I'm hearing, the situation around the border is more or less under control of the authorities. Again, there are still a few people trying to swim across the border, but very few at the moment. And as we've just heard in the report, there is also this floating barrier that has been installed now by the Spanish police. There is another horrible problem coming up, though, now that a lot of dead bodies, migrants that haven't made it across the border, a lot of their dead bodies are washed ashore at the moment here in Ceuta, and the authorities have to find a way to deal with them, to store them, possibly to bring them to Morocco or to the Spanish mainland. But the situation at the border, yes, it's more or less under control.
0: So the death toll could rise even further. Are those migrants who survived, when we can see behind you, the beach seems fairly empty, have most of them left by now?
5: I would say around 90% have left, but 90% have 60,000 or even more, still leaves several thousand here in the small enclave. Yes, the beaches are more are emptier now, but as you can maybe see behind me, there is still a lot of police and military on the streets, and also still a lot of migrants. I would say a few thousand are really trying to stay here. There are still flashes with authorities. For example, some migrants are trying to get into the overwhelmed shelters. And the problem is that there is just no room, there is no food or drinks for them. So they're desperately trying

0: to enter these shelters, and they're being pushed back by the authorities. And of course, the police is also trying more and more, and also more with more robust numbers to push them towards the border.
1: Die Division Philipp Schulz in Ceuta. Now, Hamburg's Pride Parade has been held with increased security a week after a fatal terror attack on its counterpart in Berlin. Some 300,000 people are taking part in the event under the motto, A Future Without Fear. One truck paid tribute to last week's Pride Parade in Berlin, where a 21-year-old attacker rammed a van into a crowd, killing one person and injuring many others. Police were out in force in Hamburg, aiming to prevent a similar tragedy. DW's Ben Reddig is at the Hamburg Pride Parade, and he told me more about the mood there.
2: Yes, so what we have seen here today so far in Hamburg is pretty much what you'd expect from a Pride Parade. It's a colorful, lively crowd of people who openly celebrate their sexual identity. But of course, the event, the attack in Berlin, casts a shadow over today's parade. We've spoken to some people who say they were feeling a bit uneasy going into the parade today, and some even told us they know people who choose not to come today out of fear. But on the other hand, many emphasized also that they were especially motivated today to take a stand for diversity, for sexual self-determination, and against the extremists who want to attack parades like the one today. But let's hear from some of the people we've spoken to.
3: To be honest, I find today it's actually an appreciation and also a signal from the German community that we are saying it's enough, we are together in this situation, and then that's why we are here right now, to show that we are an open society.
4: Well, before coming here I was kind of scared because I didn't know what's going to happen today. But at the same time, I have friends of mine who are in the LGBTQ plus community, and I wanted to show the solidarity. And I wanted to tell the world, and I wanted to tell them that it's not important what happens, we are gonna be there. But yeah, I was scared. I was scared to come here.
5: We are stronger than ever. We have to be here. We need to create safe spaces for everyone. And we do it just by showing that we are visible, that we are vulnerable. In the end, we have to be there. Well, I'm married for 20 years, and I have to have a space with my husband just to be around there. I don't want to be unsafe. That's why we're here. Make safe spaces.
1: Some voices there from the Hamburg Pride Parade there, and Ben Reddig is there for us. Ben, how have the authorities there prepared for today? Again, of course, thinking about what happened last week in Berlin.
2: Well, of course, the police have told us that they were especially cautious today, and they have actually doubled the forces securing the parade today. And that's clearly visible. The police is always present, and they have blocked every road leading to the parade with police cars. And that's also one of the reasons, I think, why the people can celebrate here so openly and are such in high spirits. And the police also emphasized that they have no indication that a threat to the parade is looming. So it has been a very peaceful Christopher Street Day parade so far. And of course, we hope it stays like this.
1: Ben Reddig reporting from the Hamburg Pride Parade. Now, FIFA have announced they're shelving a controversial plan to allow private investment in the World Cup after a widespread backlash. This comes after European football's governing body, UEFA, threatened to boycott all FIFA competitions, and the North American and Asian football federations also opposed the plan. UEFA also said they've lost confidence in FIFA president Gianni Infantino, calling his investment plans shabby backroom deal. And here's a reminder of our top stories. Ukraine's President Volodymyr Zelensky has said a deadly missile attack on Kyiv highlights the danger of a shortage of Western-made interceptors. Authorities said at least 9 people died in the capital and dozens were injured. And multiple EU countries have called for emergency talks following the sudden mass influx of migrants from Morocco into the Spanish enclave of Ceuta. Spanish officials say most migrants have since gone home, and that calls for Spain to leave the Schengen area are being driven by prejudice. You've been watching DW News here from Berlin. Tune in again for more world stories.

0: right at the top of the next hour. I'm Monica Jones, from me and the team in Berlin. Thanks for watching.
1: You know what no one ever taught us how to talk about?
2: Yes. Yes.
1: Love, sex, relationship.
3: People say it's an adjustment. It's not an adjustment. It's a new life.
1: This season, we're going deeper.
4: It doesn't happen to me. It
5: will. Having that.
4: If I feel like that on an occasion, I'll masturbate.
5: Exactly.
1: No shame, no filters. Just honest conversations about what we really think, but rarely get to say out loud. I'm Lisa Mangaldas, and I'm back with a brand new season of Love Matters.
5: You don't have to say shame, shame.
1: How do we even start?
3: This is your idea.
1: Okay. 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
6: 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Whether you're into strategy or action or realistic simulations, gamers are spoiled for choice. Usually, the aim is to get a new high score, of course. But increasingly, education, political issues, and community empowerment have become a part of gaming too. But can you actually learn something while gaming? The Italian Renaissance, Vikings sailing the high seas, a samurai in medieval Japan. History games let us relive the past like it's an adventure. They are a mix of impressive love for detail and artistic freedom. Like the Assassin's Creed series, which sold over 230 million copies. But what happens when history turns into a game? Does that change our view of the past?
7: This is our chance to break out of Normandy.
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7: It won't be easy.
8: It feels authentic, but is it? And does it even have to be?
9: So on the one hand, I don't think that games about history need to be accurate. 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And they do this by using something we call like photorealistic accuracy.
8: In games like Assassin's Creed, players can explore ancient Egypt or Paris during the French Revolution. They can walk through virtual cities that almost seem real. In Call of Duty and Battlefield, players use detailed weapons and fight in locations where famous battles took place. That realism makes the games feel true, even when the story isn't.
9: If you play a game about, let's say, the First World War, your authentic experience would be like sitting in the trench for several weeks. Your foot is rotting away, and then you put your head out of the trench, you get shot in the head, and the game is over. So that wouldn't be fun.
8: Balancing entertainment and historical accuracy is a challenge. Games set in World War II often focus on combat, but the complex and painful reality of those times, away from the battlefields, often gets neglected.
9: It's hard to think about how you could play the Holocaust, because normally playing something for doing it for fun. But this led to the problem that the developers didn't mention the Holocaust at all.
8: Some independent game studios have proven that even the bleakest chapters of history can become part of a game. In Through the Darkest of Times, players lead a fictional resistance group in Nazi-era Berlin, making hard choices to survive.
0: We had to do something.
8: Attentat 1942, developed by award-winning Czech game developers, focuses on Nazi occupation and persecution and is a mix of interactive storytelling and historically accurate events. Like other media formats, digital games have become part of how we remember.
9: I'm a cultural historian, and most of the things I know about US history, I know from a TV series, The Simpsons. We know that popular media help learning and can foster learning. And what digital games can do, they can be a door opener.
6: No matter how accurate these games are, they will always leave a mark. After all, it feels like we're right in the middle of history. And that also has an impact on our brains.

0: experiences we have while gaming and the information we process tend to stick with us for longer. Neuroscientist Radwa Khalil explains what exactly happens in our brains.
1: What we know so far about the gaming is that it improves the cognitive battery. So it's actually improve the working memory of people, improve their performance in a different kind of cognitive task. What also they found in terms of the brain activity or the brain imaging is that there is a better functional connectivity between the frontal area and the parietal area on the brain.
0: If our brains switch up a gear while we're gaming, why not use that brain activity for something good, like changing the world for the better? Some games do so by taking on current issues and showing us how we can make a difference.
2: Battling natural disasters and cutting emissions to help save a planet under pressure. Climate games help raise awareness about the consequences of climate change. The crisis has become a major theme in the gaming industry. There are already several hundred titles addressing climate change, from quizzes to complex strategy games. One of them is Imagine Earth, a survival game where players build a sustainable civilization while managing environmental risks.
3: Climate change should be everywhere, so it should also be in games, and it's the most pressing matter of our times. What we wanted to create for players is this authentic experience. So everything that happens in the game, also the emissions, a simulation, how you can compensate CO2 with forests, etc.
2: Studies show that climate games can be powerful tools for learning. They help players understand complex systems, strengthen their sense of responsibility, and even inspire action. 1 in 8 gamers takes real-world action based on what they have learned in games. But how accurate is the science behind these games really?
3: We all created this in a way that it feels like this makes sense. It is not so much about data or precise calculations. It is more about the experience.
2: Other games address young people's so-called eco-anxiety. In Canada, for example, 80% of 16 to 25-year-olds say that anxiety about climate change affects their mental health. This inspired psychology professor Stefania Maggi to develop an adventure game that helps players become more eco-conscious. It also helps them to better cope with their emotions.
4: We hope that the people who are playing this game will also go through this journey, this hero's journey, and end the process feeling more equipped and with greater quality and motivated to do something as part of the climate crisis.
0: Games really can have an impact, like raising our awareness about the environment. Some games focus on other areas, like building cultural bridges. A Syrian-German designer has developed a game that lets players experience a virtual pilgrimage in order to better understand what religious beliefs mean to people.
5: I was longing to go to Mecca, but I didn't have the means, and I thought maybe other people as well. So I wanted to create like a virtual representation of the physical place, like in a true-to-scale environment. And you can visit this place from the comfort of your home.
2: In this game, players embark on a virtual pilgrimage. By completing quests, they can explore the Islamic world and learn more about its history and culture.
5: Me, myself, being grown up with like gaming consoles and video games, I thought Muslims were depicted in a negative or very superficial way. So I wanted to create something where Muslims can identify with themselves in the game, also in a positive manner.
2: Bilal Shabib continues to refine his game to make the experience even more immersive.
5: You also encounter other characters and interact with them. So you can change your appearance in a way that you really identify yourself with this character, because you want to be part of this game, you want to be part of the story.
2: This is his way of helping to break down prejudice against Muslims.
5: I strongly believe that this prejudice and this animosity comes from the lack of knowledge, from ignorance. Maybe we can bridge this gap by giving them like an ex-

0: accessible, playful way to learn something about the religion.
1: These games are important. UN experts have warned that globally, Islamophobia has reached alarming levels. The far right has long been using games to spread their views and even recruit new people. Conflict researcher Lars Wiegold studies radical online communities, especially within digital gaming. Here, he explains why games are so attractive to the far right.
2: The first aspect is the appeal of gaming in general. When we speak about far-right extremists in gaming communities, it often sounds like they're outsiders entering these spaces. That's rarely the case. The far-right play games too. Makes sense. Many people play games. Ideology doesn't have to come first. You get to know each other while gaming together. And right-wing extremist groups like Patriotic Alternative in the UK invite people to gaming tournaments with Call of Duty or Warcraft to recruit supporters. The second aspect is games themselves. Far-right games are nothing new, they've been around since the 80s and 90s. In Germany, the illegal concentration camp manager came about during that time, a disturbing game that was secretly shared despite being banned. Another example is The Great Rebellion from 2024. This run-and-gun game is set in a dystopian Europe, where players fight against a multicultural elite.
3: A digital dictatorship that owns everything.
2: Extremists don't even need to build their own games. They often use existing ones for their purposes. The third aspect is the big gaming ecosystem. It offers countless ways to influence others. Some games allow players to design their own worlds, like Minecraft, one of the most popular games in the world. Here, extremists have built virtual concentration camps and avatars of Hitler. Far-right symbols can also be found on Roblox. Most games have moderators and community guidelines, but not everything gets flagged or removed. One common tactic is to modify in-game elements, like character skins, environments and even storylines, to spread extremist views. If I'm playing a first-person shooter and I choose to modify the game by implementing a swastika, that affects the space I'm playing in and the other players too. A UK study from 2024 found that around a third of gamers worldwide have seen extremist symbols in games. One in four came across content encouraging them to join extremist groups. And this type of content doesn't stay within games. Through platforms like Steam, Twitch and YouTube, extremist content and hate spread far beyond gaming communities.
1: On Steam, researchers found nearly 2 million instances of extremist or hateful content. So there is a dark side to games, definitely. But still, many games have proven that they can motivate us to think about issues and to make a change. Having fun whilst learning, that doesn't sound too bad, does it? Anyway, I'm off for another gaming session. Bye for now.

0: the rites of passage from childhood to manhood in South Africa is really big.
1: It's important to note that these are not simple rituals. They are systems of education and socialization.
0: 700 people die in the last decade, died because they experienced, you know, botched circumcisions.
2: Cultures are beautiful, but if they are harmful, I think we should do away with them.
3: The 77%. Next.
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3: What's new? 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
1: Africa is a continent rich in culture, tradition, and history. For many years, this knowledge has been passed on through generations. But how much of this knowledge is still being embraced by the young people? In today's episode, this is exactly what we're looking at. Welcome to the 77%. I am Okere Ngushinato. This is the Soul of Africa Museum here in Essen, Germany, and is home to something very special. It houses a collection that focuses on African traditions with a particular focus on Central and West Africa. We're here with Mr. Christoph, who is the founder of the Soul of Africa Museum here in Essen.
2: This exhibition is called the Voodoo Rainbow. Why rainbow? Because voodoo has different colors, depending on where you are in the world, West Africa, Caribbean, South America, or North America. What do you think voodoo is?
1: Oh gosh, the first thing that always comes to mind is kind of either rituals or worshiping or sacrifices, if I'm being honest. Because also coming from a Christian background, I always kind of associated voodoo in general with spirituality and also just like ancestry.
2: Yeah, you're better than most. Most people say zombies and dolls with penis.
1: Oh, no.
2: But that was a picture that Hollywood created at the time when the Americans occupied Haiti. And the second picture people always have, a doll made out of wax stuffed with pins, used in British witchcraft, still today. But it has nothing to do with voodoo.
1: Ghana is full of festivals that celebrate its diverse traditions. And now one that the 77% was fortunate to attend was one in the Ashanti Kingdom, which was the inauguration of the Queen Mother in Kumasi. Now the youth are not left out of these traditions. We followed a young artist called Afia, and she showed us how she uses her art to keep the Ashanti culture alive.
3: Traditional drums and songs echo through Menchia Palace in Kumasi, the heart of the Ashanti Kingdom. A special moment is unfolding. A new queen mother, known as the Asante Hima, is being introduced to the Ashanti people. For centuries, she has been one of the most important figures in the Ashanti Kingdom. Culture is on full display as people gather to witness this historic occasion. Among them is Efia Prempe, a young artist with royal roots.
4: For somebody like me as an artist, I'm so interested in our culture and in our tradition because it inspires my artworks a lot. And then gradually, I'm trying to promote Ashanti culture and then tradition to my audience.
3: Efia uses her art to tell Ashanti stories in a way that resonates with young people. As both a young person and someone with royal heritage, she believes culture and modernity can exist side by side.
5: I feel so proud even doing this. And then I realized that with time, people connect to it in as much as the old people, gradually the youth are also aligning with it. And then they enjoy seeing things like this. I mean, they know the stories. They've heard of it, but then when they see it in pictures, it also motivates them. So, I mean, I believe that, like, this is a calling for me to do it.
3: Back at the palace, the Asante Hene arrives to honor the new queen mother following her appointment. This highlights something deeply important in Ashanti culture, the powerful role women play in leadership and society. And it resonates with young women like Efia.
4: All the chiefs came here to greet her and then offer her the congratulatory messages. And you know, we are also excited. And then the other queen mothers are also here. You know, she is the main queen mother of the whole Ashanti Kingdom. As a young artist and as a young Ashanti girl, I'm also here to see the tradition going on, learn more about culture as well.
3: Across Africa, some traditional practices sometimes struggle to connect with younger generations. But here, in Menchia Palace, there is a growing effort to change that perception.
6: We encourage

0: That's how people come to the country, and they would want to see more of your culture.
1: Old aged will be fading out. So who are they going to replace them, or who are those going to take after them? We, the youth ones, that we are going to engage in them. So definitely there is nothing wrong. And then it's very, I will still encourage, and then to get involved in such a traditional and then culture things.
2: Preserving culture is not just about history. It's about ensuring future generations remain connected to their roots. As celebrations continue at Menchia Palace, hopefully more young people will choose to carry the Ashanti spirit forward.
3: There's always this big question on how to keep culture and tradition alive, whether it is speaking the language, wearing traditional clothing, or keeping the teachings in schools. Now, places like this museum, for example, they keep telling the stories and also preserving that culture. But it is up to us, you and me, and also to engage with this. Now, in our next report, Edith Kimani asked young Ugandans if African tradition is slowly dying or if it's still being preserved by us.
4: Hello and welcome back to the 77% Street Debate. This week we are back in Uganda's capital of Kampala. Today we are asking, are African cultures at risk of being erased in the quest for globalization? And who better to answer this question for me than Ugandans? I just want to understand, you know, because not everybody lives in a cultural home.
5: But you have a very different interpretation of it. Tell us a little bit about that.
6: I've grown up in a home that's very, very traditional. You have to kneel when you greet. You have to kneel when you serve. You have to do certain things the way they are meant to do. Your clothes are supposed to be a certain height. You're supposed to speak your language. You're supposed to, it's so cultural to a point that gender roles attached to men and women because of culture. You know, culturally, a man is like a god. We see him as he's up there. And so if I'm talking to a man, I'm going to be kneeling. Growing up, I used to see my grandmother refuse to partake of chicken because you know it's meant for the men. But then growing up, I feel like he's misinformed.
4: Okay, all right. Before we make this a debate about men versus women, let me come to you, Andrew, because when we were speaking, you made the point that, look, what are we even defending? What culture? Like, these laws and rules that we are following, who came up with them? How far back do they go? Tell me a bit about that.
7: Personally, I believe culture is the way of life. You look at Africa today, what exactly are we trying to preserve? Like, I mean, we're having this conversation in English, for starters, and one fiber of culture is language. If we are having this conversation in English, if most of us are wearing these garbs, which we do not even know where they came from, not wearing the hides and skins, what are we still trying to defend?
4: You know, when we talk about culture, it's just the general evolution of a people. Yes. So when you say previous cultures, when does a previous culture end and begin?
8: Now, the previous culture, I would say, is how they used to behave in the past days. Right now, it's an evolutionary era. The season is, there's an evolution happening right now. So as Africans, we should stop the blame game of the Western culture is influencing us. We have these very resources. We have the internet. We have all these things. How many times will we hear of an African fashion gala, an African fashion show?
9: Then maybe you're eating your traditional food among your fellow Africans. Maybe you're eating greens. They want you to eat chicken, exotic. They want you to eat chips which they didn't know before. When you bring your greens, Africans be like, what is that? They start mocking you. You see, it's Africans who are contributing to these things. You can't be modernized at the same time observing.
4: Yeah. Okay, I like that. All right, so you don't have to choose. Stay traditional, but also stay modern.
5: Some voices at the back here.
10: The modern world is set in that it works for you quick. If I'm sick, I'll go to the hospital. They're giving me tabs. But way back in the days, my granny would just go to the bush, pick something that would work for him. There's no way I'm going to wake up and go to the bush and pick that, because I have to go to the hospital and do that. Sometimes we even feel like now going back to the, because me, I would love to stay in Kampala, because Kampala is so good. I have everything. I would go to the cinema. I would get everything I feel like I need. But then when you tell me go back to the village, meet granny, granny is going to tell me to go to the garden.
4: Okay, so this is interesting. So in order for culture to exist, there has to be hardship. Too much modern conveniences is not good for culture.
10: Kinda,
4: all right.
6: I think maintaining culture starts with you, the person. It starts with each and every one of us. We all have cultures we've seen growing up. And if we want to maintain these cultures, we carry them on. You and your family should practice your culture the way you want to. But as you're practicing your culture, you should also remember that the world is going

0: modern.
1: All right, thank you very much. Well, we did ask if the African culture is being erased or being threatened by westernization. And the answer today is that culture is a process of giving and taking. But what I did hear as well is that Mwachamila ni mtumwa, said in another way, he who leaves their culture is a slave. Thank you for watching.
2: There are also a lot of elements here that have to do with like healing, either from the chili peppers here that I see or different ointments as well. How exactly do you come about that?
3: Well, I know a lot of healers. And there was one old man, he was called Papa Ogunula. And he had developed skin cream made of shea butter and three different plants. And very, very good. It's for all sorts of dermatosis, eczema, and any skin problems.
2: What would the chili peppers be used for then, from Benin?
3: Just for food.
2: Okay.
3: Spice the food a bit.
2: I thought there was like some like herbal medicine behind it.
3: No, this is very, very good chili.
2: If you're sick in the Voodoo religion, it's either categorized with two things. It's a natural sickness and you need to go to a doctor, or is something spiritual and you would need a traditional healer for that. That is where they also resort to natural remedies or even perform a ceremony for you. In northern Nigeria, for example, it is easier to find herbal medicine because it is not only trusted because of faith and tradition, but is also more accessible than conventional medicine. Now my colleague Samson Adeleke went down on the ground in Kano State to find out why these practices are still common today. Have a look.
4: What do young people think about herbal medicine today?
5: In my religion, it is sunnah for you to even take herbal medicine.
6: Habatus sauda, the black seed, like the fenugreek, that's the hulba. Some of them are almost from the Islamic something.
4: Surprisingly, many young people are not abandoning it.
7: I had serious malaria. My mom, because she believed in it, a friend just came and said, okay, please just mix habatus sauda, tazalgadi, and honey for him. So after the mixture with some medication, with leaves, some leaves, she boiled everything and added it to me together, and I was okay.
8: I would not choose herbal medicine over conventional medicine, but then I use herbal medicine.
4: Some are using it. Some are questioning it.
9: It's not that their medicine is not working. Their medicine is working, but it needs a prescription. And for you to prescribe a medicine, it has to go through certain processes.
4: For generations, traditional medicine has remained part of healthcare across northern Nigeria. According to the World Health Organization, nearly 80% of Nigerians use traditional medicine. I am in Kano State, Nigeria, to better understand why this ancient practice still exists. So let's go to Kumi Market.
10: Yeah, so you were born into this business and you've seen your parents doing it. Now, I want to know, what does it take to be an Islamic and traditional medicine practitioner?
11: Firstly, if a person wants to start this business, they are expected to inherit the practice or go to school to learn how to practice traditional herbal medicine. There are schools that provide education in Islamic medicine. They teach people how to gain medical knowledge and how to learn from people in the field. Like from us who have 20 years of experience or others who have more than 40 years of experience.
4: For many practitioners here, healing is not only physical, it is deeply connected to faith. Some Islamic healers use forms of prophetic medicine known as Al-Tib Al-Nabawi, including black seed, honey, and ijama, also known as cooping therapy. Now, for many patients, trust in the healer is closely tied to trust in religion.
5: I personally don't like hospitals, so this question, I prefer migraines, honestly. I don't like hospitals. Okay.
10: In this 21st century, we have a lot of hospitals. Why do you think Nigerians, 80% of us, still believe in herbal medicine?
9: Surah Muhammad sallallahu alayhi wa sallam.
11: Because our beloved Prophet Muhammad taught us about healing and medical knowledge and other related stuff. That is why we relate to these practices and have experience in them. And sometimes even getting medication, going to hospital, you may need to buy a hospital card, then they will write a prescription for you. They will take blood samples, all of that. You will spend a lot of money. But when a patient comes to us, from the way they explain their problems, such as back pain or any other illness, then we will prescribe medicine at a minimal cost.
10: But this growing industry also faces criticism. Medical experts warn about fake healers, wrong dosage, and dangerous claims.
5: There are also some dangers attached to, you know, taking some of these herbal medicines, because some of them, they just know, okay, it's easy to get. It's in the forest, you can grow it and all of that. So they mix whatever they can, saying, okay, it's trees. Nothing can go wrong, right? Yeah, but I just feel like there should be a regulatory body that would tell that these people are doing the right thing. They're putting out the right stuff out there, you know?
10: In Kano's ancient market, herbal medicine is more than just business. For some, it's culture and also. For others, it's faith. And for many families here, it remains one of the most accessible forms of healthcare. But as the younger generation step into this centuries-old practice, bigger questions remain. Who regulates it? Who protects patients? And lastly, can traditional medicine truly evolve alongside modern medicine? My name is Samson Adeleke. Keep following DW, the 77%.
2: Yo, as I walk through this museum, I'm reminded just how diverse African spiritual traditions are. And many communities use them to understand the world and their place in it. But how many traditions are there? My colleague SK went to explore that.
0: Christianity and Islam arrived in Africa long before colonialism. But before churches filled Africa's cities, before the call of prayers echoed from the mosques, who did Africans pray to? It's a question more young Africans are beginning to ask. Africa already had its own religions and spiritual traditions, and different societies had different beliefs. Among the Yoruba, there's Olodumare, the supreme creator, and the Orishas, or divine spirits like Shango, Oshun, and Ogun, linked to nature, power, and different aspects of life. In Ghana, the Akan people believe in Iyame, the supreme sky being. In Senegal, the Gambia, and Mauritania, the Sere people believe in Rog, the source of all life. Even throughout Zulu history, religion was deeply woven into every aspect of traditional Zulu life, from ceremonies and warfare to famine and personal milestones. Ancestors were believed to provide guidance and support and were honored through prayers and sacrificial offerings. And despite what many think, these belief systems never completely disappeared. They simply became less visible. Today, some people still practice them openly, while others preserve them through culture, festivals, and traditions. For many African societies, spirituality wasn't separate from everyday life. Nature, ancestors, and community were all deeply connected. The core belief is simple: you are part of something greater than yourself. But colonialism and missionary influence pushed many of these traditions to the margins. Christianity and Islam became the most dominant religions across much of Africa. Now, more young Africans are asking about the religions that existed before all of this. Not necessarily to reject modern religions, but to better understand where they come from. Because understanding your roots is also understanding yourself. So here's the question: should African traditional religion become part of Africa's identity today, or are they simply part of its past?
2: Ancestors play a big role in African tradition. For example, growing up in Namibia, I often saw this, where elders would go back to our ancestors and seek advice, because that was a reminder that even though they were not alive, they still held a lot of wisdom. And that's what we see in our next report. We meet two young South Africans who went back to ancestral healing and found a deeper sense of purpose and identity.
12: Here in Soweto, South Africa, traditional healing still holds meaning to many young people. We meet Zuko and Tumi. For both of them, it has become something deeply personal, a way of finding their place in the world.
13: There's no gender equality between boys and girls, because of they will say, you're a girl, you're supposed to wash dishes, you must know how to cook.
14: Seeing this picture, I think that one day I could have a chance to see again in a real motion.
12: Tumi has brought a young client to Kwezi, a spiritual site in Soweto. He is about to finish school and hopes his ancestors can help guide his next steps.
15: Something has to happen. If I don't pray, no communication is going to happen between me and them, right? So I want to learn how to take accountability first day on top and stop like procrastinating.
13: Stefan, do you hear those birds that are singing? Those are my ancestors. They go with me everywhere I go.
12: Tumi believes this place helps her connect Kwezi with his ancestors. On the other side of Soweto, Zuko helps prepare muti, a mixture of plant and animal ingredients used in traditional healing. He found his way here after losing direction as a teenager.
16: Grade 9, first year grade 9, I failed because of the wrong cane that I was training. After school, when taking off the uniform, I don't wash it. I just leave it there, go outside and go smoke and go chill with the guys.
12: Zuko says drugs helped him avoid a deeper pain. His mother left when he was still a baby and never contacted him again.
16: I can't remember my mother's face. Not knowing her face means that I didn't have a mother. That's what makes me that I feel rejected on this world.
12: Tumi's journey began about 6 years ago with intense dreams and visions. In them, she encountered powerful women who were not told what to wear or how to behave.
13: The women in my dreams are very powerful because of they were prayer warriors. They used to heal using water. If they can make me sick, then that's how powerful they are. I woke up one day and decided that I'm going to do this journey with or without my parents' support or anybody's support.
12: Zuko started working as an aide to a traditional healer. He learned all about plants and traditional medicine. Around the same time, his dreams became more vivid. One dream, in particular, keeps returning.
16: I dreamed about my mother. Then she was calling me with a loud voice. I couldn't come to the top because there were some bad spirits and I didn't make it out to where my mother is.
12: For Zuko, traditional healing and these recurring dreams have become part of a deeply personal healing journey.
16: Even though you are alone, you are not alone. You are just with somebody else. You can see them by connecting by meditation.
14: This picture is a gift from God. It reminds me where I come from. And that does not determine where I'm going.
13: I can endure any obstacles or challenges. That's what I've learned through this journey. I was a very fearful person. Literally didn't follow my gut. I would listen to my friends a lot. So now I can say I'm confident in my own skin. And I love who I am now.
12: For Zuko, traditional healing became a way of searching for the mother he never knew. For Tumi, becoming a healer was also a way of becoming the woman she wanted to be.
3: And voodoo is 85% is good, only 15% is bad. But the ones who practice the bad part, they're still part of voodoo.
2: There's always a conversation about when we see collections or artifacts like this in museums in Europe, instead of showcasing them on the continent, is this something that you think that it is fair enough to have a museum that focuses on this kind of religions in Germany to kind of showcase them to the people so that they can learn? Or is it something that needs to be returned back?
3: That applies to old museums. A lot of the old museums, they collected before the 30s. It was colonial period. And yes, a lot of things were stolen there. But here, no. I'm too young for that. And I've been doing this for over 50 years.

0: Some pieces I buy, some pieces are given to me as presents. So, no, my collection is clean.
1: Walking into this museum, it has been very cool to learn how many religions are also involved in Vodun, whether it's Christianity or even Islam. But one key takeaway that I will definitely have is that Vodun religion is 85% healing and protection and 15% sorcery. So there is a big emphasis on restoring balance and also about just spiritual healing in general. Now tell us what you thought about the show. Reach out to us on our socials, that is DW77%. I am Okeringo Shinado, and thank you for watching. Until next time, bye.

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1: What's new? We'll tell you.
2: We are happy that we are back home.
1: What's the story? We have it.
3: Getting a visa is more difficult than finding gold, really.
1: What's it to you?
4: They have dreams for here and beyond for their future.
1: In-depth stories and issues that are being discussed across the continent. DW News Africa. In 30 minutes.
5: Why am I different from the others? I'm 33 years old, and I'm an adult too. I need a lot of support because I have Down syndrome. 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
3: A unique look inside Afghanistan. Despite conflict and oppressive rule, one thing offers glimmers of joy and a measure of freedom.
4: Afghanistan cricket is like football in Brazil. It's everything for the lives of Afghan people. It's everything.
3: We meet the star players as they prepare for an international tournament. How did they make it to the top? What are their hopes and dreams for themselves and for their country? With rare insights from ordinary Afghans, what does the national team's success mean to them? And what about the exiled female players who are forbidden to play in their homeland? Can they envision a future for women in Afghanistan? Dreams in the dust.
5: Broken dreams as Spain says it returns almost all of the tens of thousands of migrants trying to get into Europe in a deadly rush this week. They breached the border of a Spanish territory in North Africa. The incident prompts EU leaders to call an emergency meeting.

0: Officials say the European Union's interior ministers will meet this coming week to discuss breaches of the bloc's external borders. 60,000 Moroccan migrants entered the Spanish enclave of Ceuta in just a day. At least 67 people died in the attempt. Some countries want Spain suspended from the EU's borderless Schengen zone. Spanish officials say most of the migrants have now been sent back.
1: Police and military escorting migrants off Spain's Ceuta exclave. A disappointing end to a risky journey. This man was so exhausted that medics had to help him get back to Morocco. Many migrants have been left frustrated and angry. They risked so much trying to get to Ceuta, only to be turned away, or in some cases, met with threats and violence.
2: My name is Imad. I entered Ceuta via the sea crossing. The Spanish said they treated us well. They did not. First, they closed all shops and stopped us being able to get food. They treated us harshly. They took up arms against us and threatened to kill us. We saw people who died in front of us. This is a shame for Moroccans like us. We were targeted by the Moroccan community in Ceuta.
1: According to Spain's interior minister, things are now returning to normal.
3: It has also been possible to turn the situation around in such a short space of time, thanks to our resolute and ongoing collaboration with Moroccan authorities, with whom we maintain an ongoing partnership based on trust and hard work, which has developed over recent years.
1: With tensions on the ground easing, he also thanked most of Spain's European partners for their support, with the exception of a few countries he said selfishly used this situation to further their partisan goals. Italy, for one, temporarily lifted its Schengen agreement with Spain on Friday. But now, new preventative measures are being put into place. This is the floating barrier that's meant to deter another migrant surge, a visible sign for these returning migrants that a future attempt to reach Ceuta will be harder.
0: DW's Jan Philip Schultz is in Ceuta. He told us more about the migrants crossing back into Morocco.
4: I would say around 90% have left, but 90% have 60,000 or even more still leaves several thousand here in the small enclave. Yes, the beaches are emptier now, but as you can maybe see behind me, there is still a lot of police and military on the streets, and also still a lot of migrants. I would say a few thousand are really trying to stay here. There are still clashes with authorities. For example, some migrants are trying to get into the overwhelmed shelters. And the problem is that there is just no room, there is no food or drinks for them. So they're desperately trying to enter these shelters and they're being pushed back by the authorities. And of course, the police is also trying more and more and also with more robust numbers to push them towards the border.
0: President Volodymyr Zelensky says Ukraine is nearly out of Western-made defensive missiles, a shortage with deadly consequences. He says only one of 35 missiles launched at Ukraine was intercepted early Saturday in a barrage aimed at the capital, Kyiv. Authorities say at least 9 people died and dozens were injured. In a post on X, Zelensky wrote, "It is this shortage of ballistic missile interceptors that only encourages Russia to launch such attacks that take human lives." Let's get the Russian perspective on this as best we can from DW Russian affairs analyst Konstantin Eggert, who's in Vilnius. Greetings, Konstantin. There's growing talk that Russia is deliberately timing these barrages around Ukraine's shortage of Patriot interceptors. What does that suggest about how much visibility Russian military intelligence has into NATO's supply chain and the timing of its deliveries to Ukraine?
5: Greetings, Michael. I'm sure that there is a war of intelligence going on between Ukraine and Russia. and we'll probably know all the details only when the ECAVs are open, if ever. I think that it seems that the Russians do know when to strike, and also the geographic locations they choose seem to be those where there is less of the air defense protection. So I think that they do know something. Let's put it like that. I'm certain, again, that intelligence war is going on. It's in full swing now.
0: Mm. Russia called this a strike on military industrial complex facilities. But the reality on the ground is residential buildings were hit, a school, the Lithuanian embassy. Your thoughts. Was this a targeting failure, or is hitting civilian infrastructure the actual strategy at this stage?
5: Well, I'm sure that, among other things, Russians do hit some military targets, but it does seem that the priority for the Russians is actually these terror attacks. Nothing else can, no other term can I can use in such circumstances, to basically cow the civilian population into submission, into panic, into calls on the government to end this war, no matter what the cost. And I think that in this respect, this is something that will continue, because this is, to me, hitting the residential areas is part of a psychological warfare. It's not only the military facilities that are on the fire. It is mostly, as we see, civilian sites, which means these strikes are designed exactly for this. And by the way, a recent barrage seems to be extremely sort of, if I may say so, closely tailored to hit the civilian facilities.
0: Hmm. Kyiv's response overnight included sinking a Russian-owned container ship and hitting a refinery over 1,200 kilometers inside Russia. What is your sense? Does that kind of retaliation actually change Moscow's calculus, or simply justify the next barrage on Kyiv or some other major Ukrainian city?
5: Well, Michael, it's war. They don't need any justification. They started it. Mm. I do think that the Ukraine strategy is continuing to undermine Russian industrial and transport capacity. I mean, you mentioned one of the refineries. There are at least three, maybe four even, refineries, including one in Moscow, that were hit repeatedly after they managed to execute repairs there and to start refining anew. So it is a way of wasting Russian resources. It is a way of making them spend a lot of money on unnecessary repairs, because the moment they finish them, the facilities are hit anew. So I think that this calculated strategy already has results in Russia, both economic and psychological, but because of that, and because of a long-term calculation which is behind this strategy, I think the Ukrainians will continue these strikes for quite a long time, well, basically until we see that Russia's folding in this respect, economically or transport-wise.
0: I want to pick up on the psychological lead you just laid down there. Inside Russia, as you well know, Ukraine has repeatedly struck targets that affect everyday life, from airports to logistic hubs and even major e-commerce infrastructure, equivalent to Amazon. How much coverage do ordinary Russians see of these attacks? And is there any evidence they're changing public attitudes of the war?
5: Well, it's all over Russian social media. And you cannot not see it. Things that happen, they happen in big cities, in cities of several million population, like Moscow, which is, I forgot what it is, 15 million, something like that. You see it. The reaction of the Russians is at least leaving this comfort zone, the zone in which they pretend, the psychological state in which they pretend that they don't know anything about anything. They don't know that the war goes on. It's going on somewhere far away. I think it very slowly starts to turn people to thoughts about the government, what the government is doing. But so far, I do not see any major breakthrough, psychological breakthrough, in terms of people saying, we must end the war no matter what the cost. This is an unjust war. We should stop the aggression. No, I do not see this happening, at least so far, in any massive or visible way.
0: Always a pleasure. Konstantin Eggert, many thanks.
5: Thank you.
0: This year's Pride Parade in Hamburg has drawn tens of thousands more people than last year's event. That's despite last weekend's fatal terror attack on the event's Berlin counterpart. Organizers and police say 300,000 people marched through the streets of the harbor city under the motto, A Future Without Fear. One truck paid tribute to the demonstrators in the German capital, where a 21-year-old attacker rammed a van into a crowd, killing one person and injuring many others. Police were out in force in Hamburg. Our reporter Ben Reddick was also there. We asked him what it was like.
6: Yes, so what we have seen here today so far in Hamburg is pretty much what you'd expect from a Pride parade. It's a colorful, lively crowd of people who openly celebrate their sexual identity. But of course, the event, the attack in Berlin, casts a shadow over today's parade. We've spoken to some people who say they were feeling a bit uneasy going into the parade today, and some even told us they know people who choose not to come today out of fear. But on the other hand, many emphasized also that they were especially motivated today to take a stand for diversity, for sexual self-determination, and against the extremists who want to attack parades like the one today. But let's hear from some of the people we've spoken to.
7: To be honest, I find today it's actually an appreciation and also a signal from the German community that we are saying it's enough, we are together in this situation, and then that's why we are here right now, to show that we are an open society.
8: Well, before coming here, I was kind of scared because I didn't know what's going to happen today. But at the same time, I have friends of mine who are in the LGBTQ plus community, and I wanted to show the solidarity. And I wanted to tell the world, and I wanted to tell them that it's not important what happens, we are going to be there. But yeah, I was scared. I was scared to come here.
9: We are stronger than ever. We have to be here. We need to create safe spaces for everyone. And we do it just by showing that we are visible, that we are vulnerable. In the end, we have to be there. Well, I'm married for 20 years, and I have to have a space with my husband just to be around there. I don't want to be unsafe. That's why we're here. Make safe spaces.
6: The police have told us that they were especially cautious today, and they have actually doubled the forces securing the parade today. And that's clearly visible. The police is always present, and they have blocked every road leading to the parade with police cars. And that's also one of the reasons, I think, why the people can celebrate here so openly and are such in high spirits. And the police also emphasized that they have no indication that a threat to the parade is looming. So it has been a very peaceful Christopher Street Day parade so far. And of course, we hope it stays like this.
0: DW's Ben Reddick in Hamburg. FIFA have announced they're shelving a controversial plan to allow private investment in the World Cup after widespread backlash. European football's governing body, UEFA, threatened to boycott all FIFA competitions. The North American and Asian football federations also opposed the plan. UEFA also says they've lost confidence in FIFA president Gianni Infantino, calling his investment plan a shabby backroom deal. You're watching DW News from Berlin. I'll be back with more news at the top of the next hour.

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2: They ask questions, they challenge, they expose. In their search for facts, truth and transparency. But journalism is under threat from violence, censorship, financial pressure and an aggressive surge in fake news.
3: Journalism gives us perspective. Understanding the world is something we do together. Because together, we see.

0: Culiacán, Mexico. We've managed to get rare access to speak with members of the Sinaloa cartel.
1: A los que se negaban por principios a matar a mujeres o niños. Ok, perfecto. Aquí están tus principios. Bam, bam.
0: For more than 2 years, two factions of the Sinaloa cartel have been at war with each other, locked in a fight for dominance. They tell us how they helped the state governor win an election by intimidating his rivals.
2: Cuando estaba toda encañonada con todas las armas sobre mi cuerpo, ahí yo dije, pues, me van a matar.
0: Residents are caught between the front lines.
3: Estamos en el infierno, sinceramente. Salimos, pero no sabemos si vamos a regresar a casa.
0: Those who have had relatives killed feel betrayed by the people who were supposed to protect them.

0: We're on our way to the scene of a reported killing.
1: We just learned that this was a targeted assassination. This is what it seems like. Apparently it was a hospital worker on lunch break when armed men approached him here on the street and executed him on the spot.
0: Grief and disbelief among friends and family.
2: Jodido estamos todos. No puede salir la gente porque han matado mucha gente inocente.
0: We get another call, an incident in a different part of town.
3: Hola, buenos días.
4: Bueno, no sabemos lo que venimos a ver. Que vengan a, vamos a investigar apenas a ver qué es lo que pasó. Solamente se encuentran aquí en el lugar.
1: A shootout happened here just a few minutes ago, and we can still see the bullet casings on the ground. Now they're cordoning off the area. But this is a residential home, and it was apparently... Yes, okay. Yeah, we're leaving. So this was apparently an attempted assassination on someone who's been living here.
0: The army arrives to secure the scene in case of a revenge attack.
3: Eso pasa un montón, como aquí.
5: Ah, sí, casi cada día.
3: Ahora es más peligroso que antes por la guerra.
5: Sí, mucho más.
0: He hesitates. Just as I leave, he says.
4: Peligroso hablar aquí.
0: A phrase we'll be hearing more often. The war between the two factions of the Sinaloa cartel erupted in 2024, after the sons of drug kingpin El Chapo, called Chapitos, helped facilitate the arrest of Ismael El Mayo Zambada, leader of the rival Mayos. Since then, the Chapitos and the Mayos have been fighting each other. Thousands have been killed. Disappearances have surged. In April this year, the US Justice Department accused the governor of the state of Sinaloa, Ruben Rocha Moya, along with 9 other former and current government officials, of drug trafficking and aiding the cartel in exchange for bribes. It says Governor Rocha Moya promised to protect the Chapitos as they distributed massive quantities of drugs to the US. In exchange, the Chapitos allegedly helped him get elected by kidnapping and intimidating his rivals. Around 100 politicians and activists were kidnapped shortly before the governor's election. One of them was Congresswoman Paola Garate.
6: Y luego me encañonan toda, con la cabeza hacia abajo, el pelo hacia el frente, que al parecer traían algún dispositivo que habían activado. 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
1: Today she wants to show us the place where she believes her sister spent her final hours. By speaking with Vivian's friends, she was able to trace her steps after the party.
0: Es aquí, es en esa casa azul. 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
1: Eventually, authorities arrested the man. He's now awaiting trial. But Alma says authorities were slow to investigate. She fears he won't receive the maximum sentence because of his connections and wealth.
0: Rocha como gobernador, y era su deber cuidarnos y hizo todo lo contrario y por eso hoy Culiacán está lleno de sangre y la presidenta encubre lo que pasa en Culiacán y dice que estamos bien, cuando la realidad es que nadie está bien, nadie está bien.
1: Mexico's president, Claudia Sheinbaum, has received a lot of criticism for refusing to extradite her fellow party member Rocha Moya to the US. She said there wasn't enough evidence against him. While Rocha has temporarily stepped down as governor, observers say he remains in control behind the scenes. We contacted the Mexican president's office, the Sinaloa state government, and the security forces named in this report for comment, but did not receive a response. Journalist Ismael Bojorquez believes that Sheinbaum's decision not to hand over Rocha is a strategic calculation.
2: No solamente Rocha estaría siendo acusado o investigado por los Estados Unidos. 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
1: In Sinaloa, people live with the consequences of a war they didn't choose. A war enabled by the failure of institutions. And where the line between criminal power and official authority grows increasingly blurred.
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4: What's new? 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
4: 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DW News Africa. Next.
8: Why am I different from the others? 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
15: For free minds.
14: 3, 2, 1.
1: Hey
15: This is DW News Africa. Coming up on the show, the discovery of Nigeria's largest ever methamphetamine laboratory. What does it tell us about Africa's role in the global drug trade? The lab was found hidden deep inside a forest with production valued at hundreds of millions of dollars.
16: Behind me, you can see some of the machines that were used to process the drugs. We have been told not to get too close to them because toxic chemicals are still stored inside. And I can perceive an unpleasant metallic odor in the air.
15: And with Women's AFCON underway in Morocco, we visit the football academy that has produced some of Nigeria's best female soccer stars. They are an inspiration to the young girls who want to follow their path.
17: For many of these girls, this is exactly where big dreams begin, on the football field. Some of Nigeria's top women's players have come through the ranks, playing right here on this very pitch, and still visit often. And so for the players here, they don't have to look too far off.

0: Hello, I'm Christine Mundwa. Welcome to the show. What does the discovery of Nigeria's largest ever methamphetamine laboratory tell us about the changing nature of the global drug trade? Well, the facility, uncovered in May, led to the arrest of 10 suspects. They included 3 Mexican nationals. Now, the case is raising questions about whether international drug cartels are expanding their footprint in West Africa and whether they could have broader security implications, including possible links with insurgents and bandits operating in northern Nigeria. Now, we begin with the meth lab itself. Hidden deep inside a forest, investigators said they seized more than 2.5 tons of methamphetamine and the chemicals used to produce it. A haul, authorities say, could translate into hundreds of millions of euros or dollars worth of street doses. Now, the lab has since been dismantled. Our West Africa correspondent, Azizat Olaoluwa, will take us inside the alleged site of operations. And in an extraordinary court session, she joined court officials and investigators at the remote forest location where the facility was uncovered, gaining rare access to the evidence.
1: Tucked away deep inside a forested area, this is the largest industrial-scale meth laboratory ever uncovered in the country. The National Drug Law Enforcement Agency, NDLEA, discovered it in Nigeria's southwest Ogun State. It was a tough journey to get to this meth lab, which is located deep inside a forest in the middle of nowhere, more than 2 hours' drive from Lagos. I have seen rows of industrial mixers, bags of caustic soda, and large drums of chemicals. It was recently built, and we understand that the suspects were allegedly producing the first batch of drugs when they were arrested. 7 Nigerians and 3 Mexicans were arrested, and they have been charged. The agency said it seized more than 2.4 tons of chemicals, many of them volatile and highly poisonous. Behind me, you can see some of the machines that were used to process the drugs. We have been told not to get too close to them because toxic chemicals are still stored inside, and I can perceive an unpleasant metallic odor in the air. And the NDLEA also netted crystal meth worth more than 300 million euros.
2: The volume of what was recovered here, that's enough to cause a lot of issues, public health issues, security challenges, not only in our country, Nigeria, but even in the sub-region.
1: In a rare move, the NDLEA took the court officials, the suspects, and the media to the clandestine facility for a special court hearing.
3: I'm sure the 3 Mexicans just right behind me, who have now been tagged suspects in the alleged production of large-scale meth in Nigeria, did not expect this moment will ever come in their lives. They have been brought back to the alleged scene of the crime, and a court hearing will take place here for the exhibits to be assessed and taken into evidence.
1: The suspects have pleaded not guilty to all charges against them.
4: The defendants are charged for being in possession of methamphetamine. But what the society is showing us today is the process of production, not production itself, not the end product.
1: A second meth lab was busted

Barely 4 weeks after this facility was shut down in May, with one Mexican among the suspects arrested. But this is just one recent discovery. The NDLEA

0: opiates. The latest World Drug Report by the United Nations Office on Drugs and Crime, UNODC, shows that meth production took root in West Africa in the early 2010s, particularly in Nigeria. It notes that meth from West and Central Africa mainly supplies other markets. The NDLEA says international drug cartels are now focused on setting up labs in the country's southwest, a region close to the seacoast.
1: It's a challenge the agency has risen up to ensure that we don't allow them to have a hold, not only in the southwest but in the entire country.
0: Recently, the U.S. Africa Command's statement that there is a growing connection between international drug cartels and terrorism in West Africa indicates a multi-layered threat for Nigeria.
2: The relationship between cartels and drug use and terrorism is very, very symbiotic. What they do is the terrorists give the cartels protection while the cartels give the terrorists financing. We have porous borders. We have a large part of our forests ungoverned. We also have a situation where you have cheap labor. And once you see that, and also the transatlantic route for their shipping.
0: The judge and prosecution have agreed that this crystal meth lab will be dismantled, but the concerns it raises are still present. Although authorities say they are intensifying the fight against organized criminal drug networks, one question remains unanswered. How many more clandestine facilities like this are operating undetected in Nigeria and elsewhere in the continent?
3: Olumayowa Olani is a researcher in Abuja who has written about the illicit drug trade in Nigeria. I asked him why he describes the country as a haven for drug cartels from Latin America.
4: Before we started with the drug cartels, we've always spoken in Nigeria, we've always discussed on the ungoverned spaces. We have a lot of places, we have a lot of forest area in the country that is ungoverned. And this provides the fertile ground, the opportunity for drug cartels or for any other crime to happen there. Let me tell you that before we started seeing cartels in these are deep forests, we know that these are deep forest houses, terrorist organization, if it's ISWAP, if it's Boko Haram, if it's JNIM, any of them, you will find them in these places because that place is so large and it gives them opportunity to do their business with nobody knowing. And that's why we call it ungoverned spaces, because there's no form of governance there. So it provides them the opportunity to do their business. And I can tell you for a quick example, like the one in Ogun State, the meth lab that was busted in Ogun State, it was deep in the very deep in the forest, where it's outside of the purview of governance. I want to believe that before you see the closest police station to that particular place, which is the form of governance we're talking about, it can take you more than 4 kilometers. It can take you more than 5 to 10 kilometers. So this gives these guys opportunity to do their business with little or no check, with nobody checking them, with nobody even knowing that they are there. So Nigeria provides such. And again, if I follow the theory I mentioned earlier about crime displacement, you will see that because they also know that we have weak laws, there are gaps in our laws, there are gaps. And you know, for a country who is welcoming to investment, we welcome everybody. We welcome anybody without necessarily carrying out the due diligence on them to know what their intention is for coming into the country. So this has given opportunity to these guys to do the kind of business that they're doing.
3: You talked about the armed insurgencies that Nigeria is also battling with, and you talked about the fact that they typically need the same conditions, right? Ungoverned spaces where they can operate off the radar, so to say. But has any other link emerged between these groups and the drug networks?
4: Well, what we have seen so far, especially if you look at the level of arrest or the number of arrests that has been made in the northeastern part of the country, in northeastern part of Nigeria, where you have the insurgency, you see that there's a high usage of drugs, of synthetic drugs along that corridor. And again, this shows the nexus, the connection. But coming to

0: where you have this meth lab. Suddenly, recently, there was an abduction in Oyo State, the southwestern part of the country. There was an abduction of school students there. And one of the things that I was arguing in that in that article is to say that if you have an armed group having a connection with a drug fund, it is a higher risk for the country. It poses a more severe danger to the very fragile security that we have in Nigeria. It's just as simple as that, because what you have now is that you have funds that these insurgents can use to buy ammunition, to buy weapons, that they can use to inflict pain on the country, like what we've been facing in the country for over a decade. So basically, it's to argue or to state that the connection between the two is there until the government, or unless the government, finds something to do about it to ensure that that doesn't happen. And again, what we have seen so far, I'm trying to link something here. What we have seen before is that most of the insurgency or most of the crisis and terrorism that we have has been on the northern part of the country. But we have started to see a steady move towards the south, where this meth lab was actually busted. So again, what we are finding or what is we are confronting right now is the possibility of having both the meth lab, the drug, and of course the insurgents merging together in that part of the country. And it's just going to be very catastrophic, more than whatever we have seen before in the past decade.
1: So are the drugs fueling the conflict?
0: Yes. Yes, it's a very heavy connector, the drug and, of course, the conflict. Most of the crimes, most of the atrocities that these guys have done so far in the country, it goes beyond the normal imagination. It beats imagination if you see the kind of atrocities that have been committed by these guys. And it would take somebody who is very high on such drugs, on meth, to do, or any kind of synthetic drugs whatsoever, to do those kind of things. And what you will see, you can check online, you will see so many arrests of dealers in Tramadol, any of those products, which they take straight where these insurgents actually say, especially in the northeast of the country. So there's a very strong connector between drugs and the crisis that we have in the country.
1: Right, and is there any indication of how many other crystal meth labs might be in Nigeria?
0: We don't know. We don't know. But we know that there will be others. After the reported one in Ogun, there's Oyo in Ibarapa. There's another not too far away from Oyo. It's very close to Ogun. So there was another one that was busted in Ogun, not as big in terms of the size, not as big as that of Ogun, but it's there. And that simply shows that there could be other labs across the country. We've only seen these ones, and we are talking about these ones. Mm-hmm. I think the unique thing about this Ogun, the one in Ogun State, is because of the size, yeah. 2.4 tons. So it's the size. And you can imagine if a production of meth that can run to like 460 billion naira, like over $300 million can be in a single location, you can just imagine the possibility of having such scattered across the country. And again, because of the other one, which was busted not too long after the one in Ogun State, in Oyo State, shows that there could be, the possibility is very high, the chances are there that there will be other labs across the country.
1: Well, fascinating stuff. Oluma Yowa Olani, thanks so much for your insights there, helping us understand this particular development in Nigeria. We appreciate your time.
0: Thank you so much.
1: Now, football excitement in Africa continues with the Women's AFCON tournament underway in Morocco. This follows the continent's impressive showing at the FIFA Men's World Cup. But in Nigeria, the country who are defending WAFCON champions and 10-time winners, young girls are dreaming big, hoping to follow in the footsteps of the nation's women's team. DW's Olisa Chukwumar explains more from Lagos.
2: Honing their skills in a beautiful game, and trying out new tricks on this pitch in Lagos, these young girls are hoping to become professional players in the future. Football is Nigeria's most popular sport, and girls are determined not to be left out of the action.
3: For many of these girls, this is exactly where big dreams begin, on the football field. Some of Nigeria's top women's players have come through the ranks, playing right here on this very pitch, and still visit often. And so for the players here, they don't have to look too far off.
4: My dream is to play football, that they will know me in Africa, in America, in every world, I'll play it, that I'll become a star. That's my dream.
5: I feel so excited whenever I'm watching Super Falcon football. And most of their players, I really love them. I really love the way they play. Like Monday Gift, Rashida Tajibade, Sidibe Okeke. I really love them, the way they play. They have confidence for football.
6: When I watch Oladipo Shukurat, she makes me feel happy as the way she usually plays. I really love it. She makes me feel inspired that I need to work hard, more harder. Because they say the key to success is to work hard and put more effort. No pain, no gain.
2: It is that dream that keeps them going here at the Robo Queens Academy. But there are many challenges, like the lack of financial support and very basic training facilities.
7: You can imagine your routine. A team that has produced a lot of stars. Look at your routine. So there are so many things to talk about. But the dream is actualizing. At least we have produced a lot of players. But you know, in female football, it's a developmental thing. The money does not come the way people expect the money to come. It's just the glory that is going here and there. But we thank God. It's not easy.
2: The academy has produced several players who have gone on to play for the country. They include five stars currently competing in the Women's African Cup of Nations in Morocco. One of them is Asisat Oshoala, who has been Africa's best women's player six times. She says young girls who want to play football need female role models.
8: I'm really happy that, I get to have young kids across Africa looking up to me, especially where I grew up from, which is like Lagos State, you know. I train in Mushin, that's my grassroots team, FC Robo. So each time I'm home, I take my time to go there, to train with the girls, to be around them, you know, just to be around them, you know. I enjoy being there, basically, because that's where I started from, and I enjoy seeing these kids as well, you know, growing. And also, like, it's also good to be around these girls as well sometimes, so they know that there's really nothing out there. If they really put their mind into it, there's nothing out there to stop them.
2: Back at the academy, that connection makes them proud to be associated with the Super Falcons' dominance of women's football on the continent.
7: It's a joyful thing that you train players, she succeeds in her engagement and she come back home. It's a joyful thing. And it's an inspirational thing to motivate these upcoming ones.
4: I like to play in Super Falcons, and I will train more other so that I can get to that Super Falcons stage and play.
2: Nigeria is aiming to win more trophies in the women's game, and that journey begins on pitches like this. Underlining the aim of these young girls in love with a beautiful game.
1: And we have invited Biola Solis Chukwu back onto the program. She is a sportscaster and content creator in Lagos. It's good to have you back on the show, Biola. So the Super Falcons are Africa's most successful international women's football team. So it's no surprise to see young girls in Nigeria aspiring to be soccer players. But why is it still a struggle to secure funding to develop women's football, even when the women's football national team has been so successful? There's a real tangible example in Nigeria.
9: To be honest, I think there is a big funding problem in Nigerian football as a whole, and not just the women's game. And sadly, with the little funding that does come, most of it is channeled into the men's football, because like it is almost everywhere in the world, men's football gets more eyes, more attention, maybe because it's been here longer than women's football. So yeah, that has been a major issue here in Nigeria. I think another major problem really is that the federations rely heavily on government funding. And to be honest, that is not enough. And the women's game obviously suffers for it. So that is one of the major issues we have here in Nigeria.
1: Yeah, and as you point out, it's not just unique to Nigeria, the priority of men's football versus women's football. I know I just said that the Super Falcons are Africa's most successful international women's football team, but can you just tell us why that is? Because I read a little bit into this and it is impressive.
9: Well, I think there is, to an extent, an early mover issue, an early mover advantage that Nigeria has. I think Nigeria started playing women's football earlier than many other African teams, and that played, you know, a major part as well. I think participating internationally has also helped the growth of Nigerians' women's football, you know, playing at the World Cups. And by that reason, many players moving to play in Europe, the NWSL, some of the biggest leagues in the world. So they get better training there, they get better exposure there. And of course, they bring that into the national team and translate that to the general growth of the Super Falcons, the women's national teams as a whole. So that has been major, really, when it comes to the growth of women's football here. And that is why the Super Falcons are as successful as they are here in Nigeria. That hasn't quite translated to the world stage yet, but one step at a time, right?
1: Yeah, absolutely. But we have to point out that WAFCON has started with a bit of an upset for the Super Falcons, losing to Malawi 3-2. I know you have a lot to say about that. Anybody following you on social media heard your take, but just give me your sense of what you think about that game and what the result was.
9: Amazing. Of course, it's been shocking to Nigerians and to everyone in Africa, everyone in the world, considering Nigeria 10-time champions, defending champions, and Malawi playing in this competition for the first time. So as Nigerian, I will say, yes, it has been painful and Nigerians are grieving. But also as a women's football enthusiast, I'll say it shows the growth that women's football has been experiencing in Africa in the last few years. Malawi, I think many of us knew that they deserved to be playing in the Women's Africa Cup of Nations, considering the names that they had, the Chawinga sisters that were very instrumental to that win against Nigeria last night. So yes, I think it shows the growth women's football is experiencing in Africa. And it shows there are really no minnows anymore. You really cannot underestimate any team anymore, whether they have played in the WAFCON or not, whether they are facing some of the biggest teams or not. We also saw South Africa, one of the biggest teams in Africa, lose to Tanzania. That shows growth in women's football in Africa.
1: And I guess one final one for you, Biola. I might be putting you in a tight spot, but I want to get your predictions. Who are the ones to watch this tournament? And I know your heart is probably with the Super Falcons, but if we were taking them off the table, who should we be looking at and who do you have your money on?
9: Of course, taking Nigeria off the table, you cannot look past Morocco. They have invested so much in women's football in the last few years, and it is showing. They reached the final in back-to-back WAFCONs in 2022 and in 2024 edition, which was played last year. So they're hosting again, by the way. Playing at home is also a big advantage. Knowing there's World Cup qualification at stake as well is really big on their mind, and knowing that the next step for them really is to win that first continental title. They are really just very close. They beat Nigeria. I mean, Nigeria beat them from two goals down last time. So they were really close. So of course, Morocco. I will never look past South Africa as well. The 2022 champions are one of the most experienced sides in African women's football. I will not look past Zambia as well, because they have grown also in the last few years, came third place in 2022. So yeah, I would say Morocco, South Africa, and of course Zambia are those to look out for.
1: All right. Well, perhaps you can come back and we can discuss how it really went down in the end, at the end of the tournament. But thank you for the moment, Biola Solis Chukwu. We appreciate that.
9: Thank you for having me.
1: Yeah, we should absolutely have her back on to see how that tournament played out in the end. Well, that is it for now. Be sure to check out our other stories on dw.com/Africa. We are also on social media. I'll see you next time. Bye-bye.

0: Warum bin ich anders als
1: Why am I different from the others?
0: Ich bin,
1: I'm 33 years old, and I'm an adult too.
0: Ich brauche gar viel
1: I need a lot of support because I have Down syndrome. Next year, I'd like to have a big company.
2: Nele dances through life.
3: In 15 minutes.
2: Don't try this at home. Just sit back and be amazed. South African contortionist Lunga Buthelezi has taken global stages by storm with her mind-blowing performance. She doesn't just bend her body. She seems to bend reality itself.
3: AfriMax. In 90 minutes.

0: Think big. 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Think ahead. Or with focus. Think outside the box. Or on your feet. But always remember to think for yourself. We are at your side.
1: It's DW News.
2: It was incredibly loud.
3: This is very difficult.
0: Providing you with free information. DW, made for minds.
4: JD Vance.
5: Behind the name, a story told from the inside.
6: Yeah, you may want to close the door.
5: A childhood overshadowed by his mother's addiction.
7: I didn't think about anything except just getting high.
5: From working class Ohio to America's elite, and for years, one of its sharpest critics.
6: He said, I'd rather have dinner with a friend than with these a**s.
8: Trump is a really bad candidate, and frankly, I think a really bad person.
5: But sometimes politics rewrites loyalties.
9: He said some bad things about me, but that was before he knew me, and then he fell in love.
10: This is incredible.
5: Is this just the beginning of something far bigger?
11: I said, you're going to be the president of the United States.
12: Hey, everybody. J.D. Vance here.
5: J.D. Vance, the man after Trump, starts August 8th on DW.
13: A Russian missile attack on Kyiv kills at least 9 people. Ukraine's president says a shortage of ballistic missile interceptors is encouraging Russia to launch such attacks. And firefighters in Greece push to the limit as winds drive the flames closer to the capital. I'm Michael Oku. This is DW News.

President Volodymyr Zelensky says Ukraine is nearly out of Western-made defensive missiles, a shortage with deadly consequences. He says only one of 35 missiles launched at Ukraine was intercepted early Saturday in a barrage aimed at the capital, Kyiv. Authorities say at least 9 people died and dozens were injured. In a post on X, Zelensky wrote, "It is this shortage of

0: ballistic missile interceptors that only encourages Russia to launch such attacks that take human lives. So there's growing talk that Russia is deliberately timing these barrages around Ukraine's shortage of Patriot interceptors. I asked DW Russian affairs analyst Konstantin Eggert what that suggests about how much visibility Russian military intelligence has into NATO's supply chain and the timing of its deliveries to Ukraine.
1: Sure, that there is a war of intelligence going on between Ukraine and Russia, and we'll probably know all the details only when the archives are open, if ever. I think that it seems that the Russians do know when to strike, and also the geographic locations they choose seem to be those where there is less of the air defense protection. So I think that they do know something. Let's put it like that. I'm certain, again, that intelligence war is going on. It's in full swing now.
0: Hmm. Russia called this a strike on military industrial complex facilities. But the reality on the ground is residential buildings were hit, a school, the Lithuanian embassy. Your thoughts, was this a targeting failure, or is hitting civilian infrastructure the actual strategy at this stage?
1: Well, I'm sure that, among other things, Russians do hit some military targets, but it does seem that the priority for the Russians is actually these terror attacks. Nothing else can, no other term can, I can use in such circumstances, to basically cow the civilian population into submission, into panic, into calls on the government to end this war, no matter what the cost. And I think that in this respect, this is something that will continue, because this is, to me, hitting the residential areas is part of a psychological warfare. It's not only the military facilities that are on fire. It is mostly, as we see, civilian sites, which means these strikes are designed exactly for this. And by the way, a recent barrage seems to be extremely sort of, if I may say so, closely tailored to hit the civilian facilities.
0: Hmm. Kyiv's response overnight included sinking a Russian-owned container ship and hitting a refinery over 1,200 kilometers inside Russia. What is your sense? Does that kind of retaliation actually change Moscow's calculus, or simply justify the next barrage on Kyiv or some other major Ukrainian city?
1: Well, Michael, it's war. They don't need any justification. They started it. Mm. I do think that the Ukraine strategy is continuing to undermine Russian industrial and transport capacity. I mean, you mentioned one of the refineries. There are at least three, maybe four even, refineries, including one in Moscow, that were hit repeatedly after they managed to execute repairs there and to start refining anew. So it is a way of wasting Russian resources. It is a way of making them spend a lot of money on unnecessary repairs, because the moment they finish them, the facilities are hit anew. So I think that this calculated strategy already has results in Russia, both economic and psychological, but because of that, and because of a long-term calculation which is behind this strategy, I think the Ukrainians will continue these strikes for quite a long time, well, basically until we see that Russia's folding in this respect, economically or transport-wise.
0: I want to pick up on the psychological lead you just laid down there. Inside Russia, as you well know, Ukraine has repeatedly struck targets that affect everyday life, from airports to logistic hubs and even major e-commerce infrastructure equivalent to Amazon. How much coverage do ordinary Russians see of these attacks? And is there any evidence they're changing public attitudes of the war?
1: Well, it's all over Russian social media. And you cannot not

0: see it. Things that happen, they happen in big cities, in cities of several million population, like Moscow, which is, I forgot what it is, 15 million, something like that. You see it. The reaction of the Russians is at least leaving this comfort zone, the zone in which they pretend, the psychological state in which they pretend that they don't know anything about anything. They don't know that the war goes on. It's going on. It's going on somewhere far away. I think it very slowly starts to turn people to thoughts about the government, what the government is doing. But so far, I do not see any major breakthrough, psychological breakthrough, in terms of people saying, we must end the war no matter what the cost. This is an unjust war. We should stop the aggression. No, I do not see this happening, at least so far, in any massive or visible way.
1: Always a pleasure. Konstantin Eggert, many thanks. Officials say the European Union's interior ministers will meet this coming week to discuss breaches of the bloc's external borders. Spanish officials say most of the 60,000 migrants that entered the Spanish enclave of Ceuta on Thursday and Friday have now been sent back. At least 67 people died in the attempt. Some countries want Spain suspended from the EU's borderless Schengen zone. A view of all this now from the EU with DW Brussels correspondent Terry Schultz. Terry, good to see you. Pedro Sanchez has called this a violation of Spain's territorial sovereignty, but he's also pushed back hard against countries like Italy, which appear to be trying to isolate Spain over this. Are other EU countries backing Madrid's version of events?
2: Not so much, Michael. And if you're Spain, you certainly do feel isolated today after feeling that you basically did your duty in getting most of these people back to Morocco. Now, let's take a look at the different responses that have come out of not just Brussels, but the European Union as a whole. And it's very, very messy, Michael. So, taking a look, for example, at European Council President Antonio Costa. Now, normally, responses at the EU level are coordinated, but Costa's post on X about the Ceuta incident says that he personally stands in solidarity with Spain. And the Irish interior minister, whose country holds the six-month rotating presidency of the Council of the European Union at the moment, similarly came out and said Ireland stands in solidarity with Spain. And he did agree to hold this meeting of interior ministers on Tuesday. But this contrasts sharply with what we saw from Ursula von der Leyen, the European Commission chief. Her message on X said nothing about solidarity with Spain. Instead, she said that these scenes that they see coming out of Ceuta are unacceptable and that none of these people must be allowed to enter the European Union. She talks about assigning a couple of staffers to help work on the crisis, but nothing at all about, again, solidarity with Spain. And then we have this letter of 22 prime ministers, which was calling for this meeting of interior ministers that will now take place. And it was very critical of Spain and talking all about how the migrants cannot be allowed to enter the European Union. It's about a crisis in the potential, you know, Schengen border-free zone, but not speaking in solidarity with Spain. In fact, there's some criticism of Spain's plan, for example, to regularize migrants. So this is a very touchy situation. It's very ugly at the moment, and it could get uglier as these meetings unfold this week.
1: And I'm going to single out Italy. Rome suspended its open border Schengen agreement with Spain, and France has tightened its own border checks. How much damage has this done to freedom of movement in the EU, even as most of the migrants have already returned to Morocco?
2: Yes, Spain was outraged about that and called in the Italian ambassador to complain about this one-month suspension. So you can see that goodwill between neighbors is certainly in short supply here. Now, this letter from the 22 prime ministers, of which, of course, Spain did not sign it, acknowledges that none of these people made it out of Spain. So they're saying that basically Spain did everything it needed to do in protecting the freedom of movement. But as you mentioned, this 1 month suspension is really getting on Spain's nerves. And countries as far north as Finland said that they were going to strengthen their internal border checks. Now, it's pretty unlikely that any of those people would have made it all the way up to Finland, but it just shows how neuralgic this issue is. So at the moment, it doesn't appear that this incident will have a longer term impact than perhaps this 1 month suspension by Italy of the border free situation arrangements. But in terms of you know, the feeling, the solidarity between countries, I think there we're really seeing some damage.
1: Meanwhile, the mayor of Ceuta says the crisis is not really over, even though most of the migrants have returned to Morocco. What is the EU prepared to do to prevent another incident like this one? And only briefly, if you can, Terry.
2: Yeah, that's exactly what this meeting on Tuesday is going to talk about. What more can be done to prevent this from happening? Ursula von der Leyen has already said she's assigning some members of her staff to help Spain look at what can be done to strengthen the borders, including with the EU's border agency, Frontex. But we'll really have to see what measures come out of this meeting of interior ministers. And again, Spain is very much going to be looking for signs of solidarity and some recognition that it did get all of these people back out of EU territory very, very quickly.
1: As always, really appreciate it. Terry Schultz, DW Brussels correspondent. France's fires are under control, according to the prime minister, but hundreds of firefighters in Greece are battling to protect a seaside town on the Gulf of Corinth from wildfires fed by gale-force winds. The blaze is threatening Porto Yemeno, a resort community about 65 kilometers northwest of Athens. More than 300 people were evacuated Friday from a nearby village where the fire broke out. Greece is one of several Mediterranean countries battling wildfires, but had been spared from heat waves and major fires until this week. DW Sophia Kleftaki told us more about the fires around the Greek capital.
3: Well, firefighters continue the battle with the flames, and actually throughout the country, including the wider area of Attica and Porto Yermeno, which is west of Athens. And the main challenge here is not only the very high temperatures and the dry weather conditions, but especially the very strong winds in the area. So they reach around 70 kilometers per hour, making it very difficult for the firefighters to operate. So several parts of the area have been evacuated, and the Greek authorities are sending emergency texts through the warning system in order to inform the people. Also, they urge people to follow the evacuation orders. And as a Greek Minister of Climate Crisis and Civil Protection also stated, Evangelos Tounasis stated that the emergency response system is reached its limits. So this is what he said, actually urging people to really following the rules in order to stay safe. So not only the wind, but this combination of the extreme weather conditions and the fact that there are several fires throughout the country makes it very, very difficult, and it's ongoing. It continues. It's the fourth day of those very extreme conditions that started on Wednesday on the Crete Island and Paros Island, and yesterday in around Athens.
1: And a reminder of our top story, Ukraine's President Volodymyr Zelensky has said a deadly missile attack on Kyiv highlights the danger of a shortage of Western-made interceptors. Authorities said at least 9 people died in the capital and dozens were injured. We're going to end it there, but tune in again for more world stories next hour. And don't forget, you can all get all the latest news on our website, dw.com. Appreciate your company.
4: Displacement in the context of climate change is not about people moving from A to B. It's about loss.
5: Climate refugees, stories of loss. A global challenge that affects us all. How do we deal with it? Climate refugees starts August 22nd on DW.

0: dream. She wants to work as a freelance artist, earn her own money, and perform on the big stage.
1: I'd like to create my own productions. I want to create lots of dance theater pieces. That's what I really want to do.
0: It's a journey of challenges and intense emotions.
2: What hurt you? Tell me. Oh, come here. Tell me, sweetheart.
1: Why am I different from the others? Weird people spit at me, or I don't even know.
0: Time and again, her desire for independence is tested.
1: I'm 33 years old, and I'm an adult too.
0: Nayla is determined to stand on her own two feet. Can she manage it?
3: Nayla was born on August 21st, 1991 in Bremen.
1: In Bremen. My mom was 21 then. She was really young.
4: Ganz jung.
5: Fetch the water. Will it be your great-granddaughter?
1: I have Down syndrome. That's how I was born. My mom was surprised at first.
3: Nayla, hello.
6: I'm
3: a preschool teacher myself, so Down syndrome wasn't entirely new to me. And I was only 21 at the time, which I think was a good thing. You just kind of accept it. You have that one night when you're brooding a bit, but then you're okay with it.
0: Nayla's grandpa had a camera.
7: Oh, come, Nayla.
0: And he captured Nayla's childhood on film.
3: We had this microphone, and Nayla would always talk into it. She was still really little, about 2 years old, I think. Nayla always loved to sing and started dancing aged 3. Grandpa started a kind of kids' circus in the village, and Nayla was always part of it.
1: My grandpa put me in that magic box there.
3: So at some point, Nayla started going to school, and there was a drama club there that she joined. She really loved being on stage, acting things out and having everyone watch her. She was in school for 12 years, up through 10th grade and then 2 more years of vocational school. A careers counsellor came to the school, just like they do everywhere, and he brought a form for us to sign, stating that Nayla would go to the workshop when she'd finished school.
0: Nayla was expected to transition to a sheltered workshop for people with disabilities, the path taken by most school graduates in Germany with Down syndrome, but Mum Daniela and stepdad Lars left the decision up to Nayla.
1: I said, no, I don't want to do that, because it's boring.
3: And they all thought this was like, but he said, no, no, we can't do that.
8: And what would have happened to Nayla's pension? If she didn't go to the workshop, she wouldn't have anything at all.
3: For a workshop position, she'd have earned €1.50 per hour. And that's why we didn't sign the form.
0: May 2024. Nayla is 33 years old.
1: Flowers, I love them.
2: Yeah, I was thinking that would work nice.
0: Buxheim in southern Germany. 2 days of filming lie ahead. Nayla is set to star in the short film Prologue to Darkness.
1: I'm excited.
9: Let's block the scene.
1: Yes.
9: So let's go through the whole thing.
0: The film tells a story from the Nazi era and is interspersed with current far-right statements from the AfD. It aims to highlight the danger posed by right-wing parties.
1: Mom?
3: Yes?
1: I'm a little nervous.
3: Yes, I know. But luckily you don't have any lines yet, right?
0: Mum Daniela accompanies Nela and helps her with the job, including things like getting from A to B.
3: I'm actually really glad that I'm Nela's assistant and get to accompany her every now and then. It's so nice to spend time with Nela.
1: You're my mom. And that's my brother.
6: Yes, I'm your brother.
1: Yeah. Mom, brother, me. Yeah, I'm just happy.
0: A moment of suspense, and then the filming begins. It's time for Nela to perform. She is completely focused.
6: Nela, that was fantastic. You were really in the zone. And that was lovely.
0: Nela won't make any money from this role. It's a volunteer-based project for everyone involved.
3: Yeah, in this case, Nela won't get paid. But since the issue is so relevant, it's important to raise awareness. You have to stay on top of things. There's competition here, too. There are quite a few actresses with Down syndrome, so it's about maintaining visibility for Nela.
0: For Nela and her mom, Daniela, it was 4 days of work, including travel. But Nela needs work that brings in an income. As a teenager, Nela loved to dance and act. Mom Daniela and stepdad Lars encouraged her.
10: Ein bisschen wie im Himmel auf Erden fühlen sich die jungen Schauspieler bei diesem Auftritt. Und das nicht nur wegen Engel Nele. Ihr Tanztheaterprojekt 4 Asse für einen Kuss wurde ausgezeichnet.
0: After graduating from high school and choosing not to go to the sheltered workshop, Nela's plan was to keep dancing. And she wanted to find a real job.
3: Yeah, Nela was looking for a job, right? That was still on the table. So I think you said something about a cafe and serving tables.
1: That was in the service and cleaning section.
0: Nela received her first internship contracts and was able to apply for funding. But was the daycare center and the cafe the right thing for Nela?
1: That wasn't fun.
11: Für dich würde immer die Arbeit putzen und fegen.
8: You were always left with the cleaning and sweeping. Because when it comes to other jobs, our work culture isn't set up for things to be done more slowly or differently. So then, the logical conclusion was that Nela should do what she's good at.
11: Dass Nela das macht, was sie gut kann.
0: Daniela and Lars asked a dance club where Nela had been dancing for fun if they would hire Nela on a permanent basis.
3: And they said, sure, let's do it, let's give it a try.
8: That was a big deal.
3: And that's how she got into this professional dancing, so to speak.
0: So at the age of 21, Nela gained permanent employment as a performer. Nela still lives in her hometown of Bremen in a large, inclusive, shared apartment. Today, she's on cooking duty with Julia. Her roommates receive a small allowance to help her with everyday tasks.
1: Yeah?
3: Could you grab a big pan for me?
1: Yeah. Which pan? Small, large?
3: I'd prefer a large one. Either that one or I'll take a look.
4: 1, 2, 3, 4, 5. Yes.
1: I moved out of my parents' house, and I've also become more independent. Yeah.
0: It's been 5 years since Nela moved out of Daniela and Lars's place. For Nela, this works thanks to the shared living arrangement that makes her everyday life easier. After a long day at work, she can recharge at the apartment.
3: Mostly, Nela is the type to say, okay, I need some peace and quiet now, and then she'll go off and take some time for herself. Though, when she's been away for a while, a few weeks or so, then you can really tell that she's just super happy to be back in the shared apartment, goofing around a bit and having fun.
0: Luckily, the weekend is coming up.
4: Freitag, Samstag, Sonntag, Montag.
1: Friday, Saturday, Sunday, Monday. I have 4 days off. Saturday, outings with my roommates. And then Friday, Sunday, Monday, 3 days. I'm not doing anything at all. That's it.
0: In her early 20s, Nayla launched her career as a professional dancer. She performed both nationally and internationally. She also appeared in TV roles. Then suddenly, the permanent position felt restrictive.
8: And at some point, Nayla said she wanted some career advice from us. So we met up, and Nayla said she was quitting, giving up her permanent job. I was completely dumbstruck.
12: Hello.
0: Nayla is embarking on a new adventure. Very few female artists with Down syndrome dare to take such a step.
1: So I want to be self-employed.
0: First stop, professional advice at Stadthaus Bremen, the resource center for aspiring entrepreneurs.
1: So dancing, acting, the core stuff, I'll do that myself. But if there are any difficulties, I'll need work assistance.
0: And for that, you need money. The consultant assesses Nayla's plan. Can she make a living as a freelance artist?
6: The business plan was well received. Good, till next time.
0: The consultant approves. Nayla can now take her business plan to the integration office.
3: Super, right?
1: Yes.
13: Yeah.
0: The funding is approved. A new sense of freedom and new challenges, because now she has to land some jobs.
8: Yeah, I'm not sure if we can send that one email.
0: 2 years of self-employment have passed. Office work with stepfather Lars is now part of the daily routine. Nayla needs new paid assignments.
8: A few emails have come in. You'll have to read them, or I'll translate them for you into simple language.
0: A message from a theater director in Berlin. Nayla was hoping for a role in his new play.
8: Hi, I just wanted to let you know that unfortunately we won't be receiving any funding for our project. It was rejected.
1: Yes, it was rejected.
8: Yeah, that's a bummer.
1: Yeah, that's a bummer. No project, no money.
0: For Nayla, being self-employed also means dealing with rejections and setbacks.
8: Kind regards, Nayla and Lars. All done, right?
1: Yes.
2: Hi, Nayla.
1: Hi.
0: But Nayla isn't going to be discouraged. She throws herself into her next project, a new dance piece. Her assistant, Anna Hetzet, accompanies her to rehearsals and picks her up from the bus stop, because Nayla can only get this far on her own.
2: Can you come to the other side so I can take your hand? Okay.
0: Nayla almost always takes the bus in Bremen. From the bus stop, there's a 600-meter walk to the rehearsal rooms.
2: There's no crosswalk, no traffic light. That's why she needs an assistant like me, so we can cross together and be absolutely safe.
0: At the Center for Arts, Nayla has access to free rehearsal space, a welcome relief since affordable workspaces are so hard to come by.
1: So then I have to rehearse there, or there, or in different places. I mean, the rehearsal spaces, so I can rehearse.
0: Nayla and her dance partner Magali are fine-tuning their joint piece Asynchronous. They are about to film the dance piece.
1: The piece Asynchronous is being recorded for, say, guest performances, shows, No, I mean, can you help me, Anna?
2: So we can use it for applications. Often they just need a recording of a piece so they know what happens in it. And we can send it out as a video and use it for applications.
0: As a freelance dancer, Nayla always has to be on the lookout for new projects, since that's how she makes her living. to the office, Lars is helping Nela apply for new funding. Nela uses her own special video method. She's already won an important cultural grant.
1: I need a lot of support because I have Down syndrome. Where do I start? How does this work? And what do I need?
8: Nela and Daniela are both very positive. They're always saying something will come along. And I'm more of a, well, not that I'm negative, but I'm always worrying. For example, it's been 5 months now and you still haven't found anything.
0: Without assignments, Nela's dream is in jeopardy, because the work assistants in particular have to be paid.
8: Nela can tell her assistant, take me from my home to the rehearsal space I'm not familiar with, or to Nuremberg. That's what you get an assistant for, as long as you earn enough money. If you don't earn enough, the government says, okay, it's not worth paying for your assistant. You'll just have to go to the welfare office. And that's the pressure behind it all.
0: Something has to happen. Nela's jobs and the subsidies for the self-employed aren't bringing in enough money. But Nela has a new plan.
1: Next year, I'd like to have a big company.
0: With a company, Nela could apply for higher grants and other forms of funding. For weeks, she and Lars meet regularly to plan the business.
8: It doesn't exist yet, and we don't even know yet if it can work. That's why we need lawyers. It's why we've been asking lawyers, is it even possible to do it the way we're planning?
0: Bureaucratic hurdles and legal procedures, so not the easiest project. But if it all works out, Nela would be a co-founder of the company and have a say in all decisions.
1: All of this is for my company, Lars. Here's what I'm doing next year. Pitch for a feature film, production with Tom, asynchronous.
8: To be a freelance artist, you just have to make money. Nela loses her options without that.
0: Evening time at the shared apartment. Nela can't quite switch off. She's received a new audition offer.
1: I'm doing a self-tape audition.
0: For the audition, she needs a video of herself playing the potential future role in a specified scene. She's rehearsed it with her acting teacher.
1: We're working on showing feelings and the lines and so on.
3: Here, at least tell her where you are.
1: She already knows.
3: Oh, you're a sly one, all right.
0: It's a lot of work for a short clip. Nela hopes this can help her advance to the next round, but she's hardly ever landed a role with a self-tape audition.
1: I'm never going back there.
0: It's because of her pronunciation, Nela thinks. Berlin, Theater unterm Dach. After all her hard work, Nela finally hits the jackpot.
1: Hi. Hey.
0: Nela has been cast as an actress in a play. It's a major role with 24 performances.
1: I have a leading role. I'm playing Ophelia. Ophelia has Down syndrome. Ophelia is afraid of going to the asylum.
0: The play is set during the Nazi era, when people with disabilities were murdered in asylums or so-called sanatorium and nursing homes. The role is challenging. But Nela has fun on stage with the theatre team and her fellow actress, Maya Zecho.
8: Nela, watch out for that part where you look up, and make sure to speak a little louder too. I should hear you clearly, okay?
1: Yeah.
0: Nela has a lot of lines to learn, but is very proud to have her first real speaking role.
1: Before that, I said, I can't memorize lines.
0: Nela has a hard time memorizing longer lines. A fellow actress helps her on stage.
1: Soft.

0: Nela, can you hear Sandra?
1: Yes.
0: On the ear prompter?
1: Yes.
0: Okay, all right then, let's continue.
2: What does she look like?
1: What does she look like? I have an ear prompter. Sandra has a microphone.

0: If something wasn't right, she'd let us know. I mean, she'd cry or say so outright. And then we'd discuss it, take a brief pause, and then carry on.
1: Between rehearsals and the performance, Nela meets up with some former colleagues in Berlin, Johanna Polay and Tonio Schneider from the TV series El Dorado KDW.
0: Nice to see you.
2: Yeah.
1: Nela wants to know how the two of them have been landing these jobs.
0: So on a Friday evening, they'll demand something by Monday.
2: I need time. But they always want everything right away, quick, quick, quick. And I want someone to take me seriously, too.
3: In the film industry, like in so many other fields, there are still a lot of barriers. For example, assistants are either hard to find or aren't paid at all, which means the pay ends up lower.
1: The UN Convention on the Rights of Persons with Disabilities has been in effect in Germany since 2009. It guarantees the right to equal and freely chosen employment for people with disabilities. The reality, however, looks quite different.
2: And now here's my text. Rain hat, right?
3: Smell it. Smell the flower.
2: Ah, smell the flowers.
1: The clock is ticking in Berlin. That evening, Nela will perform in Theater Unterm Dach. She rehearses her lines one last time.
2: I get nervous before performances, but once I'm on stage, I'm not nervous.
1: Mom Daniela is back as Nela's assistant. She is there to help with everything related to the performance and traveling. And there's money to be made on this production too.
0: We have equal pay for everyone. And on top of that, we help cover the cost of the assistant and travel costs. Lodgings too, in Nela's case. It's difficult for us as an independent production, but in this case, it was simply necessary.
1: One last quiet moment.
0: Is everyone here? Have fun, everyone.
1: For Nela, it's 2 hours of focused acting. One scene is particularly intense for Nela.
4: Sag es! Ich kann Schuhe besorgen! Sag es!
5: Hey!
4: Sag es!

0: Shortly after the thunderous applause and euphoria, the mood in the locker room suddenly changes.
1: Was everything okay? Did something bother you? Was I too rough? What hurt you? Tell me, come here. Oh, tell me, sweetheart.
2: You held me down.
1: Did I hold you too tight around the neck? Did I? I'm sorry. Okay? Next time we won't do it like that, okay?
3: You think that was it? I think it was just a tough day today. I mean, she's been on her feet since noon. And then there was a camera crew there the whole time. And there's always the excitement before the performance. And yeah, I think once she's done, a lot of that weight just falls off. And then she cries because she can't put it into words. And the team was learning that too. And now you see it. Everyone's taking care of Nela and comforting her. Lasse already knows that she needs something tasty to drink or something like that. And it's really nice. I think it's nice for her too, with everyone coming over and taking care of her. And then she's fine again in no time. Feeling better? Yeah? Take a sip.
2: I like you.
1: Really? Well, I think I like you too.
0: That's also part of Nela's life. The intense emotions she expresses. And a few months later, a new idea is born.

0: I have almond-shaped eyes and small ears.
1: Nayla wants a dance theater piece revolving entirely around her world and her feelings.
0: I was born with Down syndrome. I can't change that.
1: A few days later, Nayla is back on stage with her dance partners Tom Bunga and Anna Herzit.
2: I think for the first one, we can give ourselves a little more time.
3: Yeah.
1: Tom is Nayla's artistic mentor. They've collaborated on and off ever since she started her own business.
0: I want everyone to take me seriously.
1: The texts for her piece, Open the Door, My World, are all written by Nayla herself.
0: When I write poems and stories, it just comes from deep inside me. And then I just go for it.
2: So Nayla always starts with a title. I mean, it's something that's on your mind, I think. And you write that down first. And then the images you write about come from your gut.
1: Disney movies play a big role in Nayla's world. So of course, Beauty and the Beast shows up in the piece.
2: Well, I think we can manage to include a glimpse into your dreams.
4: Yeah.
2: But also into your thoughts, what your reality is like every day.
0: Yes. My feeling is, why am I different from the others? So I take the train and bus a lot. Drunk people sexually harass me, or weird people spit on me, or I don't know what. It makes me afraid of being touched.
1: In collaboration with Tom and Anna, Nayla's texts are being translated into movements and a story.
0: I was really in it just now.
2: I noticed that, yeah. And you don't have to try so hard. That was just right.
1: Nayla has very precise ideas for her costume.
0: A dark blue dress with tulle and lots of pearls and glitter. That fits my world.
5: Very nice. Wait, let me just put this in.
1: But there is a shock in store. Shortly after finishing her piece, Nayla is suddenly admitted to hospital. Diagnosis, type 1 diabetes. It affects all her plans. Nayla spends Christmas in hospital with her parents and her brother. Her hard-earned freedom is put on hold.
6: Ever since Nayla was diagnosed with diabetes, she's been living with us at home because she needs 24/7 care or assistance. That's not possible in her shared apartment right now. So Nayla is back living with us. Well, I have type 1 diabetes myself, so I know what it's like. And that was, kind of shocking.
1: Now everything has to be learned all over again.
0: And then I thought, what can I eat? What can't I eat? I was so unsure with the blood sugar and all that.
6: It's a whole new challenge now, because everything revolves around this diabetes.
7: And,
6: Nayla can't just do things spontaneously anymore.
1: Nearly 2 months later, Nayla is still living with her parents. To continue living independently, she needs a diabetes care assistant. But no one takes responsibility. Not the health insurance company, not the welfare office, nor the home care agency.
2: They have no idea, because they've no experience with such cases. It's not even that they don't want to help or anything like that. I think it's a big question mark. And ultimately, of course, it's also about money.
1: Nayla's drive to live independently has really been tested. But the new illness isn't Nayla's only problem. Lars has some bad news.
2: Dear Nayla, thank you for the email and your play submission.
1: Nela submitted her dance theater pieces to inclusion festivals. Were a piece performed, she would earn money.
2: I've reviewed everything and discussed it with my team, but unfortunately your pieces aren't suitable for the festivals. Not for any festival, I'm very sorry. All the best with your future plans. Best regards.
1: Living at her parents again with a diabetes diagnosis and an uncertain future. An end to Nela's dreams?
2: I'm really disappointed with Bremen. 2 years ago, we applied with Asynchronous, and they rejected that too.
1: Plays by other inclusive theatre groups were accepted, but not Nela's. Lars thinks it's an unfair competition.
2: Nela might be the only freelancer in Germany who implements this so consistently, and who is always paid fairly. She takes inclusion to the next level.
1: Lars is bothered by the pay gap that still exists in the theatre world between people with and without disabilities.
2: As a rule, artists with disabilities are either in workshops or underpaid, earning the minimum wage, and the only ones who actually make good money are the artists without disabilities. When the funding goes to the artists without disabilities, it stays there. They don't voluntarily share it.
1: The problems are very real, but giving up was out of the question for Nela. She accepted an invitation to Sarajevo in Bosnia and Herzegovina. Despite her new illness and the many uncertainties.
6: I'll check your numbers. Everything's fine, yes.
1: Later that day, Nela goes to lead a theatre workshop for people with disabilities.
6: Nela is just really strong when she knows what she wants. And both diabetes advisor and the doctor, too, recommend that Nela should basically continue living her life as normally as possible and doing everything she can. And that's what we're doing now. I'm just going to quickly make my bed.
0: Yeah.
1: Daniela keeps a constant watch on Nela's diabetes.
6: Nela, you still need to take your shot.
0: Yeah, the shot, yeah. 4, right?
1: Mm-hmm. For the first time since her diagnosis, Nela is back at work, and she's doing it in a country where she doesn't speak the language. Arriving at the theatre, Nela is visibly tense.
5: This is Selma. Want to hold it up and I can tape it?
1: Her assistant, Yui, is here to help if Nela forgets something. An interpreter also helps.
0: I'd like to bring people with disabilities to the front, onto the stage, and make them more visible. I want them to feel confident.
1: Nela always wants to encourage others, though on this day she feels insecure herself.
0: When I lead the workshop in a little while, I'll have to speak German. Everyone else speaks Bosnian or English, and I don't know if people will understand me. That's why I was shy and, I don't know, nervous, yeah.
1: Amila Terzimec is leading the workshop. She believes in Nela.
3: I see her as an example of how, you know, how everything is possible, that you can do things that you love and you can be successful. So I think she can be a great role model for all of these participants.
1: Artists and dancers with disabilities in Bosnia do not yet have the opportunity to live independently or earn their own money as Nela has been doing in Germany for several years.
0: So the first one is over your head, and then with the left leg. And the hands, you move them.
1: The tension falls away and Nela is soon dancing away her worries.
5: I loved seeing how the dance exercises worked so well with everyone, even without words.
4: zu begegnen.
7: Nee, ich finde das natürlich toll, ne? Also
6: especially with such a recent diagnosis, I mean the type 1 diabetes, I think it's just great that she can do things like this already, after such a short time, and that she gets invited to workshops like this.
1: Back at home, the next challenge awaits. In the long term, Nayla doesn't want to live with her parents in her old childhood bedroom.
0: I'll pack all this, and this too. I'll pack my diabetes stuff, and I'll pack my pills, and my DVDs, which I love so much. Aladdin, Barbie, and Inside Out 2.
1: Finally, she gets to spend a night in her shared apartment again. It's an experiment.
0: I'm 33 years old, and I'm an adult, too. And when I live with my parents, I feel like a toddler or a school kid. I don't know. I'd really like to move back into the shared apartment so that I feel like an adult there and can do things on my own.
8: Dass ich auch selber machen kann.
1: Can that work? If Nayla wants to live full-time in her shared apartment again, she'll need several support workers trained in managing diabetes. For the time being, at least, she's found two people to support her.
0: Hello.
9: Hello.
1: One of them is Jan, an old roommate.
9: So it's lovely to see you again.
0: I can sit here, too.
1: Daniela is still on hand to give some last advice on what insulin to take before the meal.
6: Oh, right, 146. That's great. So are you having one serving?
0: Yeah.
6: And are you having dessert? No? Okay. I'd say two for now.
1: After that, Jan takes over.
0: Yes, done.
9: Great.
6: I'll say goodbye now. Have fun, everyone, and enjoy your meal. Bye.
1: Jan is employed as a support worker in the shared apartment and will be one of several people supporting Nayla in managing her diabetes from now on.
2: So far, she's the first person I've known with diabetes, and she's an adult. So I don't have any prior experience with diabetes. I've made an arrangement with Nayla that I'll sleep in the next room, and she can knock and come in at any time, or phone me, whichever she prefers.
1: Nayla has a sensor under her skin that continuously measures her blood sugar. If the level is too high or too low, her watch and her phone alert her.
2: My phone doesn't beep, because the goal is for Nayla to be able to handle this on her own in the future. She should realize on her own, right now my phone is beeping. I need to do something, and I still need help with it, so I'll get someone to assist me.
1: Sophie will take over the night shift. She joins them after dinner.
0: There, those are my...
5: Ah, there they are. The juice and the dextro?
0: Yes.
5: Okay, cool.
0: That's for measuring blood.
5: Mm-hmm. This is such an exciting time, isn't it? We're all kind of learning this together.
2: Exactly. The checklist is for the morning when you wake up. The key thing is that for each step as we go along, we keep a note of what happens and what challenges come up.
5: Testing things out.
2: Yeah, exactly.
5: So we can work out a routine.
2: I hope you all have a nice night. Hopefully nothing comes up. But nothing happened last night either.
1: Now Nayla finally wants to settle in properly. And that also means getting organized.
0: It can't be a mess, that's why. When I hang things up, everything has to fit into the system. I'm picky about that. It'll be tidy in a minute.
1: At least for the next few hours, Nayla has her independence back and can feel like an adult again in her own shared apartment.
0: Good night.
1: That night goes smoothly, and after some back and forth, the social welfare office has agreed to provide Nayla with a diabetes assistant, so she can now move back into her shared apartment permanently. Getting back up time and again and ignoring conventional expectations, that's what defines Nayla.
2: I've asked myself this before. How could Nayla actually get away with saying, I'm going to be self-employed and the jobs will just follow from there? By taking an interest in new things, new people, and trying out new things, Nayla has those qualities already, and you encourage her. That's why Nayla can follow this path.
6: Yes, I'm really proud of Nayla for having come this far, for being so, well, such a fighter, and for being able to articulate her wishes so clearly.
1: Nayla is, and always will be, a pioneer and a role model for others, despite all the obstacles.

0: Don't try this at home. Just sit back and be amazed. South African contortionist Lunga Buthelezi has taken global stages by storm with her mind-blowing performance. She doesn't just bend her body. She seems to bend reality itself.
1: Afrimax. In 30 minutes. Fighting against climate change and corruption. In Manila, the capital of the Philippines, resistance is growing against the country's elites.
2: Those people in power will determine who gets to live and who gets to be killed.
1: We're introducing the people committed to environmental protection and social justice. Global Us. In 60 minutes.
3: Estamos en medio de una guerra. Salimos, pero no sabemos si vamos a regresar a casa.
4: Mexico, corruption and violence. Who can the people trust? The boundary between organized crime and state power is dissolving. Reporter Mariel Muller travels to Sinaloa, the epicenter of Mexico's drug war. Reporter, this weekend on DW.
5: Broken dreams as Spain says it returns almost all of the tens of thousands of migrants trying to get into Europe in a deadly rush this week. They breached the border of a Spanish territory in North Africa. And firefighters in Greece pushed to the limit. I'm Michael Oku. This is DW News.

0: Officials say the European Union's interior ministers will meet this coming week to discuss breaches of the bloc's external borders. Spanish officials say most of the 60,000 migrants that entered the country's enclave of Ceuta in North Africa have now been sent back. At least 67 people died in the attempt. Authorities have installed a floating offshore barrier at the border with Morocco. Some countries want Spain suspended from the EU's open border Schengen zone. I asked our Brussels correspondent Thierry Schultz if any European nations support Spain's handling of the border crisis.
1: If you're Spain, you certainly do feel isolated today after feeling that you basically did your duty in getting most of these people back to Morocco. Now, let's take a look at the different responses that have come out of not just Brussels, but the European Union as a whole. And it's very, very messy, Michael. So taking a look, for example, at European Council President Antonio Costa. Now, normally, responses at the EU level are coordinated, but Costa's post on X about the Ceuta incident says that he personally stands in

0: solidarity with Spain. And the Irish interior minister, whose country holds the six-month rotating presidency of the Council of the European Union at the moment, similarly came out and said Ireland stands in solidarity with Spain. And he did agree to hold this meeting of interior ministers on Tuesday. But this contrasts sharply with what we saw from Ursula von der Leyen, the European Commission chief. Her message on X said nothing about solidarity with Spain. Instead, she said that these scenes that they see coming out of Ceuta are unacceptable and that none of these people must be allowed to enter the European Union. She talks about assigning a couple of staffers to help work on the crisis, but nothing at all about, again, solidarity with Spain. And then we have this letter of 22 prime ministers, which was calling for this meeting of interior ministers that will now take place. And it was very critical of Spain and talking all about how the migrants cannot be allowed to enter the European Union. It's about a crisis in the potential, you know, Schengen border-free zone, but not speaking in solidarity with Spain. In fact, there's some criticism of Spain's plan, for example, to regularize migrants. So this is a very touchy situation. It's very ugly at the moment, and it could get uglier as these meetings unfold this week.
1: And I'm going to single out Italy. Rome suspended its open border Schengen agreement with Spain, and France has tightened its own border checks. How much damage has this done to freedom of movement in the EU, even as most of the migrants have already returned to Morocco?
0: Yes, Spain was outraged about that and called in the Italian ambassador to complain about this one-month suspension. So you can see that goodwill between neighbors is certainly in short supply here. Now, this letter from the 22 prime ministers, of which, of course, Spain did not sign it, acknowledges that none of these people made it out of Spain. So they're saying that basically Spain did everything it needed to do in protecting the freedom of movement. But as you mentioned, this one-month suspension is really getting on Spain's nerves. And countries as far north as Finland said that they were going to strengthen their internal border checks. Now, it's pretty unlikely that any of those people would have made it all the way up to Finland, but it just shows how neuralgic this issue is. So at the moment, it doesn't appear that this incident will have a longer-term impact than perhaps this one-month suspension by Italy of the border-free situation arrangements. But in terms of you know, the feeling, the solidarity between countries, I think there we're really seeing some damage.
1: Meanwhile, the mayor of Ceuta says the crisis is not really over, even though most of the migrants have returned to Morocco. What is the EU prepared to do to prevent another incident like this one? And only briefly, if you can, Terry.
0: Yeah, that's exactly what this meeting on Tuesday is going to talk about. What more can be done to prevent this from happening? Ursula von der Leyen has already said she's assigning some members of her staff to help Spain look at what can be done to strengthen the borders, including with the EU's border agency, Frontex. But we'll really have to see what measures come out of this meeting of interior ministers. And again, Spain is very much going to be looking for signs of solidarity and some recognition that it did get all of these people back out of EU territory very, very quickly.
1: As always, really appreciate it. Terry Schultz, DW Brussels correspondent. DW's Jan-Philipp Schultz is in Ceuta. He told us more about the migrants crossing back into Morocco.
2: I would say around 90% have left, but 90% have 60,000 or even more still leaves several thousand here in the small enclave. Yes, the beaches are more are emptier now, but as you can maybe see behind me, there is still a lot of police and military on the streets. And also still a lot of migrants. I would say a few thousand are really trying to stay here. There are still clashes with authorities. For example, some migrants are trying to get into the overwhelmed shelters. And the problem is that there is just no room. There is no food or drinks for them. So they're desperately trying to enter these shelters and they're being pushed back by the authorities. And of course, the police is also trying more and more and also more with more robust numbers to push them towards the border.
1: Meanwhile, President Volodymyr Zelensky says Ukraine is nearly out of Western-made defensive missiles. He says only one of 27 ballistic missiles launched at Ukraine was intercepted early Saturday in a barrage aimed at the capital, Kyiv. Authorities say at least nine people

0: People died and dozens were injured. In a post on X, Zelensky wrote, "It is this shortage of ballistic missile interceptors that only encourages Russia to launch such attacks that take human lives." Given Russia's barrages have increased as Kyiv suffers limitations in its defense, I asked DW Russian affairs analyst Konstantin Egert what that might suggest about Russian military intelligence into NATO's supply chain.
1: Sure, that there is a war of intelligence going on between Ukraine and Russia, and we'll probably know all the details only when the archives are open, if ever. I think that it seems that the Russians do know when to strike, and also the geographic locations they choose seem to be those where there is less of the air defense protection. So I think that they do know something. Let's put it like that. How I'm certain, again, that intelligence war is going on. It's in full swing now. Mm.
0: Russia called this a strike on military industrial complex facilities. But the reality on the ground is residential buildings were hit, a school, the Lithuanian embassy. Your thoughts. Was this a targeting failure, or is hitting civilian infrastructure the actual strategy at this stage?
1: Well, I'm sure that, among other things, Russians do hit some military targets, but it does seem that the priority for the Russians is actually these terror attacks. Nothing else can, no other term can I can use in such circumstances, to basically cow the civilian population into submission, into panic, into calls on the government to end this war, no matter what the cost. And I think that in this respect, this is something that will continue, because this is, to me, hitting the residential areas is part of a psychological warfare. It's not only the military facilities that are on fire. It is mostly, as we see, civilian sites, which means these strikes are designed exactly for this. And by the way, a recent barrage seems to be extremely sort of, if I may say so, closely tailored to hit the civilian facilities. Hmm.
0: Kyiv's response overnight included sinking a Russian-owned container ship and hitting a refinery over 1,200 kilometers inside Russia. What is your sense? Does that kind of retaliation actually change Moscow's calculus, or simply justify the next barrage on Kyiv or some other major Ukrainian city?
1: Well, Michael, it's war. They don't need any justification. They started it. I do think that the Ukraine strategy is continuing to undermine Russian industrial and transport capacity. I mean, you mentioned one of the refineries. There are at least three, maybe four even, refineries, including one in Moscow, that were hit repeatedly after they managed to execute repairs there and to start refining anew. So it is a way of wasting Russian resources. It is a way of making them spend a lot of money on unnecessary repairs, because the moment they finish them, the facilities are hit anew. So I think that this calculated strategy already has results in Russia, both economic and psychological, but because of that, and because of a long-term calculation which is behind this strategy, I think the Ukrainians will continue these strikes for quite a long time, well, basically until we see that Russia's folding in this respect, economically or transport-wise.
0: I want to pick up on the psychological lead you just laid down there. Inside Russia, as you well know, Ukraine has repeatedly struck targets that affect everyday life, from airports to logistic hubs and even major e-commerce infrastructure, equivalent to Amazon. How much coverage do ordinary Russians see of these attacks? And is there any evidence they're changing public attitudes of the war?
1: Well, it's all over Russian social media. And you

0: cannot not see it. Things that happen, they happen in big cities, in cities of several million population, like Moscow, which is, I forgot what it is, 15 million, something like that. You see it. The reaction of the Russians is at least leaving this comfort zone, the zone in which they pretend, the psychological state in which they pretend that they don't know anything about anything. They don't know that the war goes on, it's going on, it's going on somewhere far away. I think it very slowly starts to turn people to thoughts about the government, what the government is doing. But so far, I do not see any major breakthrough, psychological breakthrough, in terms of people saying, we must end the war no matter what the cost. This is an unjust war. We should stop the aggression. No, I do not see this happening, at least so far, in any massive or visible way.
1: Always a pleasure. Konstantin Eggert, many thanks. France's fires are under control, according to the prime minister. But hundreds of firefighters in Greece are battling to protect a seaside town on the Gulf of Corinth from wildfires fed by gale-force winds. The blaze is threatening Porto Yemeno, a resort community about 65 kilometers northwest of Athens. More than 300 people were evacuated Friday from a nearby village where the fire broke out. DW Sofia Kleftaki gave us this update.
2: Well, firefighters continue the battle with the flames, and actually throughout the country, including the wider area of Attica and Porto Yermeno, which is west of Athens. And the main challenge here is not only the very high temperatures and the dry weather conditions, but especially the very strong winds in the area. So they reach around 70 kilometers per hour, making it very difficult for the firefighters to operate. So several parts of the area have been evacuated, and the Greek authorities are sending emergency texts through the warning system in order to inform the people. Also, they urge people to follow the evacuation orders. And as a Greek minister of climate crisis and civil protection also stated, Evangelos Tounasi stated that the emergency response system is reached its limits. So this is what he said, actually urging people to really following the rules in order to stay safe. So not only the wind, but this combination of the extreme weather conditions and the fact that there are several fires throughout the country makes it very, very difficult, and it's ongoing. It continues. It's the fourth day of those very extreme conditions that started on Wednesday on the Crete Island and Paros Island, and yesterday in around Athens.
1: We'll end it there. You're watching DW.

0: The DW Newsletter. Do you know which of these three industries has the highest CO2 emission rates? Would you have guessed that it's concrete? Transforming Business delivers answers in a nutshell. Figure out what's the real New Deal and what's just greenwashing. Watch now on YouTube.
1: When Peter Modjo came to power, his victory was billed as the end of autocracy in Hungary.
2: There really was a sigh of relief here when Peter Modjo emerged as the winner.
1: Stone in the EU's shoe was gone. There was dancing in the streets and on stage from one would-be cabinet minister. It was a joyous moment, but also a massive power shift because of the size of the victory.
3: And it fundamentally puts you above the law.
1: Brussels was over the

0: but Modjar is suddenly not messing about. He's using all of his power to crush the system Orbán the autocrat put in place. The question now is, anyone in the EU getting worried yet about how fast and how far the new man is going in order to bring the change he promised to Hungary?
1: I think that they're holding their tongues at the moment, but there are valid concerns.
0: 4 months ago, Peter Modjar was delivered into power. He promised to take Hungary in a new direction. This wasn't hard left to hard right, but it was a big change, and he had a massive mandate from the people that meant he didn't have to haggle in Parliament for what he wanted. He could just do it.
2: They take advantage of this quirk in the Hungarian constitutional system, which is that if you get a two-thirds majority in the unicameral Parliament, you can amend the constitution and you can change anything. And it fundamentally puts you above the law. And so Orbán and Modjar, once they got these two-thirds majorities, immediately started amending the constitution and changing sort of everything all at once.
0: That was Kim Lane Shepler, the Rockefeller Professor of Sociology and International Affairs at Princeton University. Our second voice is that of Terry Schultz, our Brussels insider, summing up the mood from the EU perspective. The early days of Modjar.
1: When he took over as prime minister, he actually did start making some practical changes that gives Brussels a lot of hope that he will be a different kind of leader. He has, you know, of course, dismissed a lot of Orbán era officials, some more than some observers would like to see and faster than some observers would like to see. He's done things like say that he'll be joining the European Public Prosecutor's Office. You know, this is an oversight mechanism which Orbán refused to join. He set up an anti-corruption office, something that, of course, would not have happened under Orbán's regime because that might have been pretty uncomfortable for the Orbán family.
0: Yeah, definitely uncomfortable for the Orbán family and the men and women Orbán installed, like the president, Tamás Szulyók, a parting, some would say, poisoned gift from Orbán to the new prime minister.
2: In other words, they were setting up the president to be the main check on whatever Peter Modjar did so that he couldn't effectively govern. And if he failed at governing, that would give Fidesz a chance to come back. So if you see that process, then you realize, how do you get rid of this person who was installed there precisely in order to block whatever a new democratically elected government would do? So even though I think the solution that Peter Modjar figured out here, which was to announce anyone older than 70 must leave office, and Mr. Szulyók was older than 70, that was, by the way, a trick that Viktor Orbán exactly used to get to the extended retirement ages. He cut retirement ages in order to move into office or get rid of the people he didn't want. So Peter Modjar borrowed an Orbán trick, not the most elegant solution.
0: So he changed the constitution to change the checks and balances on his own government. Cue some faint alarm bells from people watching outside of Hungary, because Viktor Orbán also used his chance to essentially take over public institutions, think the Constitutional Court, the National Broadcaster and universities. He was accused of making them subordinate to his party and his wishes. Terry Schultz now, as we asked her to take the temperature in Brussels for us, given the bold use of constitutional changes by Modjar.
1: You won't be surprised to learn that Brussels has been pretty quiet about this because, of course, the things that Modjar is trying to accomplish now, albeit too quickly for some observers, are what the EU would like to see in most ways. So I think that they're holding their tongues at the moment, but there are valid concerns that if he sets up a system that looks like his authoritarian predecessor, is that really better? You don't want to just replace one set of rules that, you know, had a government at the whim of one person with another system like that. And I think that, you know, we do hear those criticisms, but you don't hear them from high-ranking officials of the European Union at this point.
0: So no panic from the EU just yet. But why? Why is it that this really bold and blatant use of constitutional power is okay for the new guy when it was viewed as so deeply problematic when wielded by the man he replaced? The answer, according to our expert, is the political cycle in Hungary that means that new leaders must move quickly while they still have the chance to make the change. Historically, Hungary has often swung back and forth too quickly, meaning the leaders who follow the autocrats don't get enough time to deconstruct all the autocratic systems. So Modjar may well be unnerving people with how fast he's moving without much consultation, but time is of the essence.
2: My guess is that Peter Modjar and his team know that. I think the only way through is to try something different, which is to get rid of all the autocratic roadblocks in the institutions that the prior autocratic government put in, and to have enough time to get pro-democratic institutions up and running, and to have time to actually do something in terms of just policy and making people's lives better. That is a very large agenda for what's really a very short window of time, which is a 4-year term of office. So I think that's why he really had to get started right away. The other thing is that his coalition, he's now got, 71% of the seats in the parliament. He doesn't really have a party. I don't think he really knows who a lot of those members are. And I think you're already hearing some voices of dissent from the old parties that sort of got behind him but didn't put up candidates. In other words, the unity of this government he's built is also going to be a temporary thing. We're going to start seeing factions. We're going to start seeing, people criticizing him. If he doesn't do this quickly, it'll never get done.
1: It's very early days, and I think everyone's watching both to see whether Magyar abuses his dominance, his majority, or whether he uses it for the good of everyone, for Hungarians, for the relationship with the European Union. One would hope that the EU does, suspend its happiness over Magyar taking the place of Viktor Orban to keep a close eye on what's happening there, because Hungarians have been subjected to these draconian authoritarian rules for so long. It wouldn't be fair that they voted for change just to have the same kind of system put back in place, just under in a different trapping.
0: So watching this space in Hungary, big thanks to Terry Schultz and Kim Land Shepelet and the production crew, Hannah Hummel, Killian Bayer, Yossi Funk, Petra Janssen, and Marie Linden. All of us really interested to turn the discussion over to you. Do you trust that Magyar will use his powers strictly for the force of good? It seats the EU to have a more willing partner on any number of fronts, but how long will the honeymoon last? Anthony Howard in Berlin asking you to let us know.
3: Almost 40% of people say that they don't consume any news content. The state has done everything to take full control of all the information space. They are controlling all the legacy media such as TV, radio, newspapers. They're only state media are allowed. And they also have very strict rules to control the internet space. People now understand that getting involved in politics, social activity, civic engagement is something dangerous. And for the sake of preserving their own sanity, their own lives, their families, their children, they're trying not to engage in any kind of politics. We see a rising new trend, non-consumption of any type of news. People don't want to consume any news because they don't want to put themselves in danger. And we see that almost 40% of people say that they don't consume any news content. That's a huge number. Our media statistics shows that whenever something happens, people do reach out to the internet and they seek for credible news. So this is extremely important, even though you may not see huge numbers in your media metrics, right now if you're a media outlet, but whenever something happens, you immediately see an increased interest to a particular subject. This is important to preserve the infrastructure and all the institutions that can still provide this information when time comes. So it's important to understand it's a marathon, that you're not there to achieve a sprint and very short result, in a very short period of time. I believe it is super crucial and important to preserve journalism as a profession, because professional treatment of information is so important, not just for Belarus. It's a global challenge. It's a challenge that people in European countries are right now facing. How to preserve this information society that is based on facts

0: and verified information rather than lots and billions of opinions and unverified, you know, fake news and disinformation. So it's a challenge not just for Belarus, and Belarus is only here a very small example of this. And I think the experience that exiled media have already gained from what they have experienced could also be an important source of information for European democracies to learn from. Because we have been in many ways where European states are only now starting to face, and we have some experience. So I think at this moment we can also teach certain things or transfer our knowledge and experience elsewhere.
1: Fighting against climate change and corruption. In Manila, the capital of the Philippines, resistance is growing against the country's elites.
2: Those people in power will determine who gets to live and who gets to be killed.
1: We're introducing the people committed to environmental protection and social justice.
3: Global Us. In 30 minutes.
4: Don't try this at home. Just sit back and be amazed. South African contortionist Lunga Buthelezi has taken global stages by storm with her mind-blowing performance. She doesn't just bend her body. She seems to bend reality itself.
3: Afrimax. Next.

0: map, a crisis area, a conflict. But when did it start? What's it really about? And how does it impact us all? Let's take a closer look. Local conflicts that send global shockwaves. Decoding Conflicts, our documentary series on YouTube. A unique look inside Afghanistan.
1: Afghanistan cricket is like football in Brazil. It's everything for the lives of Afghan people. It's everything.
0: We meet the star players as they prepare for an international tournament. What are their hopes and dreams for themselves and for their country? And what about the exiled female players who are forbidden to play in their homeland? Can they envision a future for women in Afghanistan? Dreams in the dust.
2: When you think of African cities, you usually imagine the momentum, the hustle, and the traffic. But here in Lilongwe, there's a place that is doing the exact opposite, with green spaces and slowing down and a community based in well-being. But first, here's what's coming up in the show.
3: She conquered global stages before the age of 16. Now South African contortionist Lunga Buthelezi is continuing to push the limits of what's possible. We see how this father and son duo are taking their leather designs far beyond Kenya's borders. And in Addis Ababa, one skateboarder is showing us a side of the city most tourists never see.
2: I'm Miss Grande, and you're watching AfriMax. First up, we're heading to Lagos, where four-time Guinness World Record holder Adetuwache Adele is building Africa's first AI factory.
4: Here in Ijora Badia, one of Lagos' most waterlogged slum communities, art isn't just a subject in class, it is survival. And behind me are children learning inside a school built on water. Each painting they hold tells a story, not of what they've lost, but of what they are becoming. In a place where flood water and death define the landscape, these kids are redefining what is possible, turning trash into color and paint into purpose.
5: Leading this change is one man, Adetuwache Adenle. He's an artist, a teacher, and guess what? A four-time Guinness World Record holder. He's painted the biggest artwork ever, got thousands

0: of kids to read and wash their hands at the same time, and even created Nigeria's biggest stamp. For him, art isn't just about painting. It's about people, community, and change.
1: It's a free school, so they don't pay for education. Mm-hmm. So I encourage them, I move them, I guide them towards abstract art, which comes out looking very beautiful. And by the time they are done with one artwork, it's something we help them, we frame it, we sell it, and we bring in the funds to continue what they do in this space here. And that's how we've been able to sustain what we do.
2: Before I joined this Lomat, I didn't know I could draw or make a collage like this. But now, I can do it and teach it to kids. I'm very happy.
0: Adetunwase's vision didn't stop at collage. When classrooms were scarce, he and the community turned waste into walls, building a school from thousands of recycled plastic bottles. Each bottle is packed tight and placed inside wired iron to become a strong, reusable brick. Layer by layer, the walls rise, shaping not just a classroom, but a space where imagination and learning come alive.
1: For the top layer, what we use majorly is metal cage and wire gross.
3: Okay.
1: The wire run X, O, X, O, X, O. After we name X and O, what we now do is we now use just ropes, the normal wood ropes, to tie each one of these, actually. So we tie it together so that the roofing will be insulated, one, and it's been insulated also means that it helps to beautify the this. If you come here at night, what you see is this will be littered.
3: Oh, I see.
1: Yeah, it's been littered. So when you are here evening time, it's something that just amazes you.
0: You also have the animation studio.
1: Yes.
0: Now you're moving from paint to PSL, right? And your growth is very, very obvious. Why animation now?
1: So there was an issue that happened when we started this whole animation production. When we wanted to do the Nigerian history in 2014, when it was centenary celebration. And we wanted to put together 50 3D animators here in Lagos. We made call for entries multiple times, and we could not get cogent, good animators to come to our studio to join the production.
0: From paint to pixels, the dream keeps growing. With the animation hub, Adetunwase is shaping the new generation of storytellers, aiming to bring 1 million Nigerian children into the world of digital creativity.
1: We decided to break the 12 principles of animation into a realistic, achievable, smart goal where young people can work remotely, learn animation and how to use their mobile phone to create sequence. And as an animation hub where people can join the creative process from their remote location, tune in, and they make a sequence.
4: So in our own case, we have the idea of Nigerian Story Mine. So we put it into ChatGPT to give us a script of all the events and happening from a certain year down to the current year. So once we have that script, we now take it to another AI tool, that is Sora, to generate images of this particular event. Now from Sora, we take it into Hailuo or Perplexity or any other AI that generates image to video. So after we've generated all these images and videos, we now add it up in CapCut to make a whole full movie.
0: We've seen a lot of AI apps and softwares, you know, across the website. What are you bringing that is different from the ones that we already have?
1: So the major problem we've seen is people understanding how to write the right prompts, how to be able to generate the right characters, how to create continuity. Language models have been biased. You train your models. It's our core to train these models in our own language, and that's what we're bringing in. That's what we're bringing out, the first AI factory in Africa itself. And this is going to have a 1,000 megawatts where we'll now start training multiple models, training our own language models, training them on how we look, we speak, we dress, what our culture is.
0: Adetunwase's dream keeps multiplying in color, in courage, and in hope. Now he is reaching for the fifth Guinness World Record, a milestone that could inspire a million more dreams.
5: Now comes the part I've been quietly dreading. Apparently, slowing down also involves stretching. Casa Masamba is truly special. I'm joining Amber, the co-founder and director.

0: Why do more people want to seek out this experience, considering what's going on in the world?
1: People all over the world are getting to a place where life feels overwhelming. Most news are really negative. And so we're overwhelmed and stressed in our work as well. We work a lot with AI, with technology, so we're really disconnected. And what movement, nature, and for example, yoga brings us to is really ourselves, being connected again to ourselves and our true roots.
0: Thank you, Bea. I have stretched, and honestly, that has humbled me, which I know that never happens often. Balance takes many forms, and for South African contortionists, Lunga Buthelezi, it starts with movement.
2: I get my energy from the people.
3: Meet contortionist Lunga Buthelezi.
2: When they're scared or they scream or they're excited, I get excited. It's like a tease for me, like I become a naughty kid.
3: In Cape Town, under the Royal Countess Singara Big Tub, Lunga contorts herself into some of the most incredible poses.
2: This is a place where one becomes themselves, accepting your inner sexiness.
3: Her journey started in a township.
2: When I was at school, I was that kid where I would stop the teacher and like, oh, look what I can do. I'll do a split. Look what I can do. I'll put my leg behind my neck. And my brother, he just came up with this idea one day, like during lunchtime, get a bunch of kids surrounding me. And then I would just bend myself. And then he would have like, you know, something like, you need to put some coins and. But I think people just loved it.
3: You won't believe what happened next.
2: There was a guy from America named Cedric Walker. So he saw us busking at the waterfront and he was like, okay, I want you guys to, you know, be part of my show because it was like these two little kids doing such an amazing act. So from the age of 9 until I turned 16, I was in America.
3: Her next move took her across the world.
2: Right after I turned 16, I went to Europe. I think it was Switzerland. We did a festival there, the Circus Princess. All female artists from around the world come in one festival. And I won and I was crowned Princess of all circuses for that year. So basically like representing South Africa because I was always like the only South African and in most cases, the only African.
3: But the bedazzle of her childhood came with a price.
2: The part that I felt was missing was the childhood part. I did homeschool from grade 5 and never experienced a high school life, never experienced all of these other things. But then I had friends that wished they could have my life.
3: For Lunga, contortionism is more than a way to pay the bills.
2: So without like, you know, doing anything flexible, it feels like something is missing. It's more than just bending. It's spiritual. It's something that heals me. It is me. So if I neglect it, then my body is like, hi, we're missing something. Literally what other people would feel pain doing is what heals me.
3: And beyond the stage, she contorts herself into motherhood. With 3 kids, it's a juggling act.
2: With my daughter, I was already like bending myself full on. When she was a month old, I just continued on. Same thing with my son.
3: And reclaiming your body after childbirth is every woman's journey.
2: The older you get, your body is different. And we just need to find different ways on how to take care of it. And I've been through a situation where I was super skinny. I've been through a situation where I was super big. So I had to find where it is good for me, where I'm not too skinny and I'm not too fat, but like I'm healthy, proper, you know, size.
3: Performers from all around the world unite on this stage.
2: The strength you see and beauty at once. And the costumes of the characters that walk around there, you will never be disappointed.
3: As the Royal Countess Singara prepares to move on, Lunga's

0: journey continues.
1: I want to open a school in South Africa. I know a lot of kids, like especially in the townships, you'd see a very flexible child. But then because there's no school and there's no one there to help them, then it doesn't happen. And I was very fortunate.
0: From Katlehong to the global stage, she's rewritten the narrative around her body, turning curiosity into respect and shock into something far more lasting.
2: Healthy mind and healthy body. A big part of that is what we consume. So I'm standing in a pescatarian, vegetarian kitchen, and the question really is, why?
3: Myself, I eat meat, and my partner here, she doesn't. She's vegetarian, actually vegan. So as a nice compromise, I thought of trying to minimize eating meat, and we came up with this pescatarian restaurant. So we are Casa Masamba was born. Casa, as you know, is home in Italian. And Masamba, which also is my name, is like vegetable. So we're very much happy to promote vegetables and healthy living and eating.
4: So we do have a small permaculture garden, which is at the back of our house. And it's very small, but very efficient. Permaculture means that everything interacts, everything is connected. So we do have our fresh vegetables from there and a lot of herbs, roots, turmeric and ginger, which we incorporate a lot into our food and our drinks. We compost everything so that we have nutrients for our food and our vegetables, and our pond also contributes to that. Mm. So everything is interlinked, which is very sustainable.
2: So in Malawi, most diets consist of meat, but walking into a place like this where it's vegetarian or pescatarian, what is your first reaction when people look at the menu and a bit surprised?
3: We do feel, I think, as you age, it's always good to have a healthier lifestyle. The right word here is to
2: balance.
3: Balance, yes.
4: Vegetables can be considered maybe as boring, but actually there's so much to it. And there's so many ingredients that we're adding on to things such as quinoa, which has like 9 amino acids. So it's really a good substitute for protein from animals. So it's really healthy, nutritious, and helps our well-being. And please enjoy our food.
2: Oh, I shall. From life-changing to life-changed. In Nairobi, Kevin Abova and his father have taken a trade and turned it into a leather business that is opening doors across the African continent.
5: In Nairobi, some of the best designs start on the roadside, fixing what people throw away and turning it into something new.
6: With the leathers, one of the main colors that we usually work with is green. When we lost our mom, I went to live with my grandma back in the village. Seeing the green maize, green trees and everything, grass and all that, I was really inspired by the color green. That's why especially every statement piece we produce, we usually do it in green.
5: But knowing how to make something and turning it into a brand are two different things.
6: Some of the challenges was capital. Leather as a business, it's capital intensive. Leathers are materials very expensive. Also the machinery that is involved is very expensive, and also the hardware and the tools. The decision to do school shoes and shoe repair was because that was the available market at that time and moment. And also the little savings we had was able to fund the kind of business at that time and moment.
7: The leather work is not hard. The trick is in the marketing.
6: We started in 2020 as a shoe repair business. And later in 2021, transitioned into bag making. I work with my father, and we do leather bags and accessories. We used to do private labeling for brands, then officially started making bags for our brand in 2023. As a young creative who has a background in craft, we made a lot of bags. So in 2023, we decided to now launch the brand Kisero. And Kisero comes from our vernacular, which means hides and skins.
5: Design here starts long before the fast cut. It starts with everyday life. Who will wear it? Where will they take it? What does it mean to carry?
6: The design process starts with me. I usually come up with inspirations. For you to design bags, you usually have to envision the person who's carrying that bag, the things that they'll be doing from day to day. Are they going to work? If they're going to work, then you need to consider the bag having a laptop. After the inspirations, a sketch. Then from the sketch, my dad usually now does the pattern so that we get the measurement. And now

0: of the shape of the bag. And then now we discuss down through the materials. So we know which leather, which color of the leather, which lining is going to be used, and then the color of the hardware. And then now we do the first prototype, which now usually gives us the picture of like how the final product will look like. Now with the final production, now we make sure like all the mistakes that could appear is all done in the prototypes. The leathers we work with are actually veg tan leather. We don't work with chrome tan leather because of the environmental impact it has.
1: What started small is now taking shape piece by piece.
0: In 2024, I joined a program by the British Council called Creative DNA, and that shaped my design language. Also joined another program by the Italian agency, is called E4 Impact. I was commissioned to do a design project with a fashion school in Italy called Poliette School of Fashion. We created a certain piece called a charm certain piece. When we sent the bag to Italy, it emerges one of the best bags in the design exchange. And now I was asked to fly to Italy to go and showcase the bag.
1: And what started as a father and son operation has slowly grown into a team.
0: From the craft side, my dad works with a team of four. And then from the business side, I work with a team of three.
1: But the real foundation of Kisero is not just leather. It's what's been passed down.
0: One of the greatest honor I've ever got in my life is work with my dad. I've seen him work my whole life. Our first shoe repair workshop was just attached to our house. And I used to see how creative and how good he was with his hands, the techniques he used to use, and I was like, these are very unique techniques, and they should not just be wasted on average designs. Having been to Europe and showcased this work is one of my greatest achievements as a young person.
1: And for Kevin, building the business alongside his father is more than work. It's a partnership and a relationship he continues to learn and grow through.
2: Working with my son has not been hard. I've gotten his fees here, and after he was done with school, we joined forces and ventured in the leather business.
0: Yes, I've known him for the past 28 years as a father, but that's on the side. From a business standpoint, then you need to understand this is a business partner, and I need to like create a whole new relationship where we need enough to synchronize. That has been a whole new beginning, I'll say.
1: What started on the roadside is still growing. But now it carries a name, a craft, and a direction of its own.
3: And finally, we're heading to Addis Ababa, where one skateboarder is telling us the best way to get through the city is through speed.
4: Hi everyone, my name is Susana Adela. I am also a skater, born and raised in Addis. And now I would like to take you to a tour of Addis. Come skate with me, please.
5: Addis Ababa is Ethiopia's largest city. The city's name means new flower in Amharic. It's a buzzing metropolis with a population of over 5 million people. At an altitude of 2,335 meters above sea level, Addis is Africa's highest capital city. Nestled amidst rolling hills, it's the perfect place for young daredevils like Sosina Chala, the founder of Ethiopia Girl Skaters.
4: Since I'm born and raised in here, like most of my childhood stories and memories are here. I love it for that. And career-wise, to be honest, since I started skateboarding in the city, a lot of skaters and people who are really interested in this kind of rebellious action and actually like this kind of unique kind of activity, they are here.
5: Renowned for its diverse cuisine, fashion scene, captivating music, and rich historical heritage, Addis Ababa blends old and new. Let's explore one of its most iconic highlights on the first stop of our city tour.
4: And behind me, there is a monument of honoring a Battle of Adwa, where Ethiopian patriots fought against Italy in 1896.
5: The Adwa Monument in the Old City Centre commemorates Ethiopia's victory over Italian forces in 1896. This solidified Ethiopia's independence and made it one of only two African nations to never experience colonization. For 26-year-old Sosina, it's a beacon of hope and inspiration for those fighting for justice and equality.

0: all of our sisters are a rebellious one and heroes. So that is why we're strong enough to say, oh, we're Ethiopians, or we're like, we've never been colonized, or most of the like hero stories.
1: For Sasina, skating and cruising through Addis Ababa's streets is an exhilarating experience. Not just for the thrill of skating, but also because of the monuments that reflect the city's rich history and dynamic present. Few have more significance to Sasina than the Holy Trinity Cathedral.
0: The church is actually on renovation now, but most Sundays you will find me here worshiping. So let's take a look.
1: The church is known as Kidist Selassie in Amharic. Emperor Haile Selassie's remains were buried here in the year 2000. More than 1,500 people can comfortably sit inside the church.
0: It's a place where you will learn humanity. Addis Ababa is the city where you can find a young soul. A very young and old soul, where it's combined, gives really beautiful lights to all everyone.
1: In recent years, Addis Ababa has experienced rapid urbanization and technological advances, making it one of Africa's fastest growing cities. In a country with over 75 different ethnic groups, there's a lot to see.
0: You really don't have to like go out of all of the part of the country. You will find a lot of things just in here, just because like all of the people from like out of Addis, they come here and then they kind of have their own culture, build whatever they want to. And then let's say you want to eat the food specifically with a specific culture, and you can find that.
1: The African Union is headquartered here, and business people, diplomats and activists all meet in Addis Ababa.
0: Having like all the Africans and like learning all the cultures throughout all Africa, and then all Africans come here to do whatever they wanted to change Africa. I mean, this is the center of Africa.
1: For Sasina, Addis is more than just a city. It's home. It's the place that nurtured her rebellious spirit and encouraged her to challenge societal norms.
0: That's the place where you come and see all the mixed things, beautiful and ugly, and combined. Like, it's kind of really nice.
1: Addis Ababa is a place where you can defy the odds, shatter the status quo, and embrace life to the fullest.
2: I've eaten food that contains no meat and no regrets, so to speak. And I've stretched muscles I don't know I had. So catch us on our socials and share your wellness journey with us. Until next time, take care of yourself.

0: fighting against climate change and corruption. In Manila, the capital of the Philippines, resistance is growing against the country's elites.
1: Those people in power will determine who gets to live and who gets to be killed.
0: We're introducing

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1: Global Us. Coming up.
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1: What's new? We'll tell you.
3: We are happy. We are happy that we are back home.
1: What's the story? We have it.
4: Getting a visa is more difficult than finding gold, really.
1: What's it to you?
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1: In-depth stories and issues that are being discussed across the continent. DW News Africa. In 30 minutes.

0: Displacement in the context of climate change is not about people moving from A to B. It's about loss.
1: Climate refugees. They've all lost something. Their homes, prospects, security. A global challenge that hits the most vulnerable the hardest. How do we all deal with it?
2: Ya no podía más, no soportaba más. Yo soy fuerte, soy una guerrera y para antes que va, decía yo.
1: Climate Refugees starts August 22nd on DW. East Asia, the world's most important economic region. Japan is preparing for conflict. South Korea is arming itself. Taiwan is fortifying its defenses. Former enemies are now allies as China tests the boundaries. Old enmities, new friendships. Watch the full story on YouTube. What happens to societies where women remain invisible? They lose ideas, power, a part of their future. We showcase the daily victories of women. Brave, honest, loud, side by side, deserving to be heard and seen. We share their stories from the female point of view. Together, we see.
3: This is DW News, our top stories. Spain has hit back at what it calls the selfish and unlawful reaction of some EU countries after 60,000 migrants entered the Spanish territory of Ceuta. It follows Italy temporarily suspending its barrier-free Schengen border with Spain, a move backed by Finland and Denmark. At least 67 people are known to have died trying to reach Ceuta. Officials say that most of those who made the crossing have now returned to Morocco. Hamburg Pride is taking place under an increased security presence. A week after a car ramming at the Berlin Festival left one woman dead and over 30 others injured. Ahead of the event, police in the port city said they would deploy twice as many officers as last year. FIFA president Gianni Infantino says he has scrapped a plan to sell stakes in the World Cup. The proposal was met with widespread rejection from global footballing bodies, including UEFA, which says it's now lost faith in Infantino's leadership. A member of US President Donald Trump's family was set to be a leading investor before the deal was axed.
4: Wow, look at that.
5: Built in a day. Modular homes in Bangladesh. How the humble bee is protecting Kenya's coastline. And in the Philippines, Manila's fight against recurring floods.
6: When Typhoon Ondoy struck in 2009, it left most of Metro Manila submerged. It dumped an entire month's worth of rain in just a few hours. More than 200 people died, and hundreds of thousands of families were displaced from their homes.
7: We were victims of Typhoon Ondoy in 2009. So this is the first time I was able to see yung ganong magnitude ng flooding in Metro Manila. And I keep on wondering why.
6: That question became Professor Timothy James Cipriano's life's work. Today he studies why floods keep coming and why prevention isn't working. It's vital work as rainfall grows heavier and more erratic due to climate change, overwhelming defenses and putting millions at risk.
7: Based on evidence, there is an increase in temperature, therefore there is an increase of level of rainfall because of global warming and then since there's a capacity for air to absorb more water vapor, mas lumalakas yung ulan.
6: From 1950 to 2024, annual precipitation in the Philippines increased by roughly 37%. What makes this trend even worse for Manila is its geography. The city sits on one of the country's widest floodplains. When storms strike, water has nowhere to go. This geographic disadvantage highlights the importance of natural defenses. High above Metro Manila's floodplain lies Musungi Geo Reserve, a lush landscape that acts like a natural sponge, absorbing rain before it can flow into the city below. Sisters Billy and Anne Dumaliang have made it their mission to protect this critical watershed, a lifeline against worsening floods. Today they're meeting a group of young visitors and seizing the moment to explain why preserving this area is vital for Manila.
8: The water that flows down these very steep mountains end up in the waterways in the Marikina and Pasig River before it ends up out in Manila Bay. And that's why if you look at the geology, the topography of the area, it's naturally important to protecting the city from all of these flood that happens downstream.
6: When flooding occurs, it's the poorest people who are the hardest hit. Residents of informal settlements like here in Sitio San Roque, a low-income neighborhood squeezed between skyscrapers, highways and malls. This is where 16-year-old Eloisa lives. Flooding and its aftermath are part of her everyday life. Various urban development projects are supposed to mitigate the impact, but not for Eloisa's community. Water from higher-end neighborhoods is diverted to keep those areas dry, but at the expense of Sitio San Roque.
9: Mas pinalakas po yung pagbaha po dito, lalo na po yung dun po sa may projects.
10: The flooding here has gotten worse, especially around the Vertis North projects and community garden. The water gets discharged here into a creek that's connected to our area. So once all the water is released, there's a real possibility that it overflows.
9: May possible po talaga mag-overflow po yung ilog po dyan.
6: Eloisa lives with her parents in modest conditions. As the leader of Kadame Youth, the youth arm of the country's largest urban poor movement, she advocates for housing rights and fights to eradicate poverty.
10: I'm worried. I fear for our safety, especially when the water in Sitio San Roque gets really high. Sometimes it even enters the houses here.
6: Nearly 40% of Metro Manila's population live in informal settlements, often in low-lying areas with little drainage. When the water rises, there is no escape. The flimsy houses, built from wood and scrap metal, offer almost no protection. For many, flooding is no longer a rare occurrence. It shapes daily life.
10: We don't leave the house unattended, especially in the rainy season.
6: She aims to graduate high school in 2027. But floods make studying harder. Students can lose weeks of classes when schools close or are used as evacuation centers.
10: It affects my studies. One reason is that I

0: can't concentrate properly when I keep thinking about it, wondering what will happen when the next flooding hits.
1: A fear made worse by the very people who should be protecting her community. There was outrage across the country when a vast corruption scheme was revealed inside the nation's flood control program that drained hundreds of billions of pesos from public funds. Investigations show that politicians, government officials and contractors colluded to inflate costs and systematically divert public money through kickbacks. In the latest corruption index, the Philippines has fallen to its worst position ever, 120th out of 182, underscoring how severely the country now lags behind other countries in the region.
2: What really frustrates me is they swore to the people that they're going to do their work, they will support and defend the constitution, they swore to serve the people, but they make decisions that did not benefit the people.
1: Timothy shows us what he means. Just outside the capital, flood defenses tell a troubling story. Projects declared complete that were never started, left unfinished, or built so poorly they failed to work. The result? Broken barriers and communities left exposed when the waters rise.
3: It is declared completed, but in reality, it's not really that complete. Kasi may mga unfinished pang mga structures na kailangan pang gawin. And doon sa banda doon, kita natin na may mga nasirang flood wall. Perhaps this is due to the previous flash floods that happened along Marikina River. So, kailangan ayusin din yon.
1: Since the scandal came to light, hundreds of thousands of Filipinos have taken to the streets, demanding accountability, justice, and an end to systemic corruption. The demonstrations have grown into one of the largest civic movements of recent years, challenging the political establishment and dominating headlines. Protesters march under the banner of transparency, calling for reforms that could reshape the country's future. Like countless others, Timothy refuses to stay silent. For him, protesting is not just a choice, it is his duty. A fight for integrity in a system that has failed its people.
2: We cannot really afford to become silent in these kinds of issues, because we're all taxpayers, and then all of a sudden, you see government officials, contractors, and other key players in this corruption scandal. For me, as a science researcher, a protest is a form of my extension of expertise.
1: When heavy rain comes and the downpour lasts for days on end, Manila starts to flood. Water pools in LA's creeping into homes. For evacuation teams, this is when the work begins.
4: Escort this one first. We are transporting people for rescue, ma'am.
1: Pink works for the Barangay Disaster Team. It wasn't her dream job, but she's found purpose in it.
4: I really want to be helpful. So this is where I ended up, becoming a rescuer. This is what I do now. I help other people.
1: When the monsoon approaches, Pink goes from house to house, guiding residents to the nearest evacuation center. The rain is relentless, and when the wind picks up speed, every minute counts. It's a job that can be dangerous and stressful, especially when small children are involved. For Pink, a mother of three, that can be emotionally challenging.
4: I picked someone up here in Tangupai Extension. Because the water was already up to here. I was also carrying a baby. It was a difficult experience because I kept thinking of everything that could happen while I was carrying that baby.
1: When the waters rise, this is where people find refuge. During heavy monsoon rains in 2025, tens of thousands sought shelter in evacuation centers across the Philippines. For Pink, however, that's no comfort, but rather a stark reminder of the systemic failures of those in power.
4: If they weren't corrupt, maybe there would be fewer incidents. There wouldn't be as many accidents and so on. There wouldn't be situations that claim so many victims.
1: Pink keeps moving. She knows every second makes a difference for those who need urgent help. But while people like Pink struggle on the front lines, the roots of the crisis lie further upstream. What happens in the mountains decides how violently the floods hit the city. With healthy forest cover, only 20% of rainfall becomes surface runoff. Strip away that cover, and water cascades unchecked into rivers, overwhelming Metro Manila's defenses. Illegal resorts and unchecked construction threaten to wipe out this natural shield.
5: There's the threat of illegal and unauthorized development, such as swimming pool resorts inside a critical watershed. And unfortunately, some of those behind these private compounds are people in power or who were in power.
1: Power and privilege are often used to evade accountability.
5: It was really hard to promote enforcement because, in fact, the law is clear that if it's within the waterway easement, you have to demolish it and or penalize the perpetrators.
1: Despite lawsuits and intimidation, the sisters refuse to back down. Their weapon? Communication. With hundreds of thousands of followers online, they've turned Misungi Geo Reserve into a symbol of successful environmental stewardship and a destination for sustainable tourism.
5: A key part of our community is being able to bring people here, and that's why the geotourism component is very important, because if a tree falls in Misungi, people will hear about it.
1: Raising awareness is fundamental for the sisters, and with momentum building, they see a real opportunity.
5: Now we have the unique chance to turn things around, to reverse the trend, because Filipinos are getting more aware, they're getting more concerned, they are feeling the effects of bad governance and bad land use planning. People are dying.
1: In Manila, the rain will keep falling, but whether it brings disaster or not is up to those in power to decide.

0: In the Kenyan archipelago of Lamu, a visit to the beehives involves first crossing the sea, the Indian Ocean to be precise. For centuries, residents of these islands off Africa's east coast have lived from farming, fishing, and the sale of mangrove wood.
1: People were cutting to make limestone. That was the traditional cement used to construct most of our houses in Lamu. So, and with the extraction, any burning of limestone, they need a very high calorific firewood. Of course, that is mangroves. And with that, there is no selective harvesting. So they just chop down a whole area. They make sure they have tons and tons of firewood.
0: Rassam Mansour is a community leader who oversees projects in Lamu aimed at managing the mangrove forest sustainably. The beekeeping program is designed to provide an alternative source of income for people who have traditionally made a living from selling mangrove wood. The aim is to protect the mangroves from uncontrolled deforestation. Just how densely they grow becomes clear when we take a shortcut to Pate Island. At low tide, the water virtually disappears. To protect the propeller and outboard motor from hitting the bottom, we have to push the boat. Until even that becomes impossible, the boat is stuck. The only option, to wait for the tide to come in. Everyday life for people here, where the tides dictate all of life. Fish use the protection of the mangroves to spawn along the coast. The mangroves themselves have also adapted to work with the tides. They literally plant their own young shoots to reproduce and spread. Rassam demonstrates how their long seeds fall from the branches onto the damp sand, where they either take root immediately or they get washed away to another location by the high tide, only to sink into the sand there as the water recedes. Mangroves are hardy and adaptable, meaning they can grow in areas where other tree species couldn't survive, areas with tidal waters, sandbars, or even on old coral reefs. Thanks to their rapid growth, they also sequester significantly more carbon than other tree species. 60% of Kenya's mangroves grow in Lamu County. As the tide comes in, we're suddenly able to resume our journey. We're off to Pate Island. There we're met by Mohammed. For the past 4 years, he's overseen a kind of beekeeping cooperative in his village. He wants to show us the most remote bee colonies in the mangroves. He's heading out for one of his regular inspection trips. For a beekeeper, his commute to work is certainly a little different. Eventually, we reach the point where we can only continue on foot. Mohammed then reveals that he's actually allergic to bees.
2: When I'm bitten by bees, so I have to swell my body. So before I go there, I have to protect myself with the bee suit. So, but we have our colleagues, he can just go on without the protections.
0: It's all the more impressive that Mohammed still became a beekeeper, earning his living from honey rather than wood. He only goes near the beehives when fully covered. He says protecting the mangroves is worth the risk.
2: We have understanding now the mangrove is very important. Normally, is blocking the current of the sea to block to the town, current the wind to block to the town. So then we come to know all this need of the mangrove to be protected for the future and the generations.
0: It's now high tide, and the waters of the Indian Ocean are up to our thighs in the forest. When the beekeepers arrive at the hives, they discover that one colony has chosen to build its combs on the outside of the hive. They harvest only capped combs of stored honey that are ready to eat. The bees provide the beekeepers with honey and deter loggers who would otherwise cut down the mangroves here.
1: We are all protected with the suits, so we cannot come here just like that. So it means anyone else who wants to come here and do some form of degradation or just deforest these mangroves will be beaten by the bees and be chased away by the bees. So they serve as a source of protection and again as a source of income.
3: Here, während der Flut, Walking through this deep water at high tide through a mangrove forest like this is not easy. Everywhere you look, there are dead mangrove trunks and roots underwater. It's really difficult going. It's certainly not the most convenient place to keep bees. But harvesting wood wouldn't be easy here either.
0: Back home, Mohammed presses and filters the freshly harvested honeycombs. The honey is sold mainly to local residents. That's partly because not everyone is yet convinced by the new source of income. Some would rather still make a living from harvesting mangrove wood.
2: We have to secure to the community so that they appreciate on what they are doing, so that in feeling that they are benefiting. So to remove the enemies in our project, so that if they didn't benefit, they will be very easy to destroy your project.
0: For Rassam, the priority is to align beekeeping with the needs of the local people, both as a new source of income and as a way of protecting the mangroves.
1: It is very important and very crucial to scale it up and create more awareness

0: within the communities, because some of the communities fear bees. We are sure that with more awareness and education for the young people, where you can teach a child that it's not optional to depend on the mangroves for survival, especially through cutting.
1: More than 70 bee colonies are already protecting the mangrove forests of Lamu, and 100 more are now planned for the future.

0: It's taken just a few days to put up the house this Bangladeshi family ordered for themselves. They bought it here, at a huge display home centre come construction site. Here in the south of the country, they build houses that can be assembled and dismantled in a single day. Mobile prefab homes.
1: I've been building modular homes for 26 years. I learned the craft at the Katpati timber market. 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It requires a team of 4 or 5 carpenters.
0: The houses are especially popular here on the south coast. Bangladesh is particularly vulnerable to extreme weather, with rivers often bursting their banks. 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That makes them cheaper than brick houses, and they've created a whole local industry. 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Mohammed took over his father's business. He delivers 8 to 10 houses per month.
1: The demand for these houses has increased massively compared to the old days. Before, people had no idea of this sort of house. After we made online videos, people across Bangladesh got to know about our ready-made homes.
0: It's not just heavy rainfall and flooding that drive demand for wooden prefab houses like these. Many Bangladeshis working abroad order them. 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
1: Most of our buyers are online customers. They're Bangladeshis who live abroad. People who buy these houses abroad don't have someone dependable back home who can look after the construction of a house like this for a month and more. So they come to us, and we install the house at their designated location within 2 to 3 days.
0: This woman's husband is one of those who lives abroad. He sent her to choose a house, and she has very specific ideas about what she wants.
2: Here there'll be a bedroom. There'll be another bedroom on the other side. And this part will be decorated with a sofa and other furniture to be used as a drawing room. On one side there'll be a bathroom, washroom and kitchen.
0: She's chosen a simple house for $4,000. The dealer has been able to steadily expand his business. While his father used only wood from Bangladesh, he now also orders it from Malaysia or Nigeria.
1: The main attraction of our traditional house is this veranda. Craftsmen from other parts of Bangladesh can't build houses with this veranda. Only craftsmen from here can. This ceiling protects residents from the summer heat. People can sit here and enjoy tea or coffee. To keep the railing strong, we always use ironwood. This Nigerian ironwood doesn't decay. It's guaranteed for 70 or 80 years.
0: The craftsmen also deliver the houses themselves, sometimes driving hundreds of kilometers across the country. Within a single day, the house is almost completely rebuilt. And the family is delighted.

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1: What's new? We'll tell you.
2: We are happy. We are happy that we are back home.
1: What's the story? We have it.
3: Getting a visa is more difficult than finding gold, really.
1: What's it to you?
4: They have dreams for here and beyond for their future.
1: In-depth stories and issues that are being discussed across the continent. DW News Africa. Next.
5: So many people died, so many houses were demolished. A quarter of Beirut was, you know, eaten up.
6: One of the most devastating explosions in recent history. A tragedy or a terrible crime? The Beirut explosion, a search for answers.
1: In 30 minutes.

0: Estamos en medio de una guerra. Salimos, pero no sabemos si vamos a regresar a casa.
1: Mexico, corruption and violence. Who can the people trust? The boundary between organized crime and state power is dissolving. Reporter Mariel Müller travels to Sinaloa, the epicenter of Mexico's drug war. Reporter, this weekend on DW.
2: JD Vance.
1: Behind the name, a story told from the inside.
3: Yeah, you may want to close the door.
1: A childhood overshadowed by his mother's addiction.
4: I didn't think about anything except just getting high.
1: From working class Ohio to America's elite, and for years, one of its sharpest critics.
5: Trump is a really bad candidate.
1: But sometimes politics rewrites loyalties.
6: This is incredible.
1: Is this just the beginning of something far bigger? J.D. Vance, the man after Trump, starts August 8th on DW.
7: This is DW News Africa. Coming up on the show, the discovery of Nigeria's largest ever methamphetamine laboratory. What does it tell us about Africa's role in the global drug trade? The lab was found hidden deep inside a forest with production valued at hundreds of millions of dollars.
8: Behind me, you can see some of the machines that were used to process the drugs. We have been told not to get too close to them because toxic chemicals are still stored inside, and I can perceive an unpleasant metallic odor in the air.
7: And with women's AFCON underway in Morocco, we visit the football academy that has produced some of Nigeria's best female soccer stars. They are an inspiration to the young girls who want to follow their path.
9: For many of these girls, this is exactly where big dreams begin, on the football field. Some of Nigeria's top women's players have come through the ranks, playing right here on this very pitch, and still visit often. And so for the players here, they don't have to look too far off.

0: Hello, I'm Christine Mundwa. Welcome to the show. What does the discovery of Nigeria's largest ever methamphetamine laboratory tell us about the changing nature of the global drug trade? Well, the facility, uncovered in May, led to the arrest of 10 suspects. They included 3 Mexican nationals. Now, the case is raising questions about whether international drug cartels are expanding their footprint in West Africa and whether they could have broader security implications, including possible links with insurgents and bandits operating in northern Nigeria. Now, we begin with the meth lab itself. Hidden deep inside a forest, investigators said they seized more than 2.5 tons of methamphetamine and the chemicals used to produce it. A haul, authorities say, could translate into hundreds of millions of euros or dollars worth of street doses. Now, the lab has since been dismantled. Our West Africa correspondent, Azizat Olaolua, will take us inside the alleged site of operations. And in an extraordinary court session, she joined court officials and investigators at the remote forest location where the facility was uncovered, gaining rare access to the evidence.
1: Tucked away deep inside a forested area, this is the largest industrial-scale meth laboratory ever uncovered in the country. The National Drug Law Enforcement Agency, NDLEA, discovered it in Nigeria's southwest Ogun State. It was a tough journey to get to this meth lab, which is located deep inside a forest in the middle of nowhere, more than 2 hours' drive from Lagos. I have seen rows of industrial mixers, bags of caustic soda and large drums of chemicals. It was recently built, and we understand that the suspects were allegedly producing the first batch of drugs when they were arrested. 7 Nigerians and 3 Mexicans were arrested, and they have been charged. The agency said it seized more than 2.4 tons of chemicals, many of them volatile and highly poisonous. Behind me, you can see some of the machines that were used to process the drugs. We have been told not to get too close to them because toxic chemicals are still stored inside. And I can perceive an unpleasant metallic odor in the air. And the NDLEA also netted crystal meth worth more than 300 million euros.
2: The volume of what was recovered here, that's enough to cause a lot of issues, public health issues, security challenges, not only in our country, Nigeria, but even in the sub-region.
1: In a rare move, the NDLEA took the court officials, the suspects, and the media to the clandestine facility for a special court hearing.
3: I'm sure the 3 Mexicans just right behind me who have now been tagged suspects in the alleged production of large-scale meth in Nigeria did not expect this moment will ever come in their lives. They have been brought back to the alleged scene of the crime, and a court hearing will take place here for the exhibits to be assessed and taken into evidence.
1: The suspects have pleaded not guilty to all charges against them.
4: The defendants are charged for being in possession of methamphetamine. But what the society is showing us today is the process of production, not production itself, not the end product.
1: A second meth lab was busted barely 4 weeks after this facility was shut down in May, with 1 Mexican among the suspects arrested. But this is just one recent discovery. The NDLEA told DW it uncovered the first meth lab in 2016, evidencing early attempts to transfer production expertise to local partners. Since then, the agency has dismantled up to 30 of such labs in the country. This has raised concerns that transnational drug cartels from Latin America are turning Nigeria from a single transit route for drugs to a production hub for international markets. The latest World Drug Report by the United Nations Office on Drugs and Crime, UNODC, shows that meth production took root in West Africa in the early 2010s, particularly in Nigeria. It notes that meth from West and Central Africa mainly supplies other markets. The NDLEA says international drug cartels are now focused on setting up labs in the country's southwest, a region close to the seacoast.
2: It's a challenge the agency has risen up to ensure that we don't allow them to have a hold, not only in the southwest, but in the entire country.
1: Recently, the U.S. Africa Command's statement that there is a growing connection between international drug cartels and terrorism in West Africa indicates a multi-layered threat for Nigeria.
5: The relationship between cartels and drug use and terrorism is very, very symbiotic. What they do is the terrorists give the cartels protection while the cartels give the terrorists financing. We have porous borders. We have a large part of our forest ungoverned. We also have a situation where you have cheap

0: labor. And once you see that, and also the transatlantic route for their shipping.
1: The judge and prosecution have agreed that this crystal meth lab will be dismantled, but the concerns it raises are still present. Although

0: a haven for drug cartels from Latin America.
1: Before we started with the drug cartels, we've always spoken in Nigeria, we've always discussed on the ungoverned spaces. We have a lot of places, we have a lot of forest area in the country that is ungoverned. And this provides the fertile ground, the opportunity for drug cartels or for any other crime to happen there. Let me tell you that before we started seeing cartels in these are deep forests, we know that these are deep forest houses, terrorist organization, if it's ISWAP, if it's Boko Haram, if it's JNIM, any of them, you will find them in these places because that place is so large and it gives them opportunity to do their business with nobody knowing. And that's why we call it ungoverned spaces, because there's no form of governance there. So it provides them the opportunity to do their business. And I can tell you for a quick example, like the one in Ogun State, the meth lab that was busted in Ogun State, it was very deep in the forest, where it's outside of the purview of governance. I want to believe that before you will see the closest police station to that particular place, which is the form of governance we're talking about, it can take you more than 4 kilometers, it can take you more than 5 to 10 kilometers. So this gives these guys opportunity to do their business with little or no check, with nobody checking them, with nobody even knowing that they are there. So Nigeria provides such. And again, if I follow the theory I mentioned earlier about crime displacement, you will see that because they also know that we have weak laws, there are gaps in our laws, there are gaps. And you know, for a country who is welcoming to investment, we welcome everybody. We welcome anybody without necessarily carrying out the due diligence on them to know what their intention is for coming into the country. So this has given opportunity to these guys to do the kind of business that they're doing.
0: You talked about the armed insurgencies that Nigeria is also battling with. And you talked about the fact that they typically need the same conditions, right? Ungoverned spaces where they can operate off the radar, so to say. But has any other other link emerged between these groups and the drug networks?
1: Well, what we have seen so far, especially if you look at the level of arrest or the number of arrests that has been made in the northeastern part of the country, in the northeastern part of Nigeria, where you have the insurgency, you see that there's a high usage of drugs, of synthetic drugs along that corridor. And again, this shows the nexus, the connection. But coming to where you have this meth lab, suddenly, recently, there was an abduction in Oyo State, the southwestern part of the country. There was an abduction of school students there. And one of the things that I was arguing in that article is to say that if you have an armed group, having a connection with a drug fund, it is a higher risk for the country. It poses a more severe danger to the very fragile security that we have in Nigeria. It's just as simple as that, because what you have now is that you have funds that these insurgents can use to buy ammunition, to buy weapons, that they can use to inflict pain on the country, like what we've been facing in the country for over a decade. So basically, it's to argue or it's to state that the connection between the two is there until the government or unless the government finds something to do about it to ensure that that doesn't happen. And again, what we have seen so far, I'm trying to link something here. What we have seen before is that most of the insurgency or most of the crisis and terrorism that we have has been on the northern part of the country. But we have started to see a steady move towards the south, where this meth lab was actually busted. So again, what we are finding or what is we are confronting right now is the possibility of having both the meth lab, the drug, and of course the insurgents merging together in that part of the country. And it's just going to be very catastrophic, more than whatever we have seen before in the past decade.
0: So are the drugs fueling the conflict?
1: Yes. Yes, it's a very heavy connector, the drug and, of course, the conflict. Most of the crimes, most of the atrocities that these guys have done so far in the country, beyond, it goes beyond normal imagination. It beats imagination.

0: And if you see the kind of atrocities that have been committed by these guys, and it would take somebody who is very high on such drugs, on meth, to do, or any kind of synthetic drugs whatsoever, to do those kind of things. And what you see, you can check online, you see so many arrests of dealers in Tramadol, any of those products, which they take straight where these insurgents actually say, especially in the northeast of the country. So there's a very strong connector between drugs and the crisis that we have in the country.
1: Right. And is there any indication of how many other crystal meth labs might be in Nigeria?
0: We don't know. We don't know. But we know that there will be others. After the reported one in Ogun, there's Oyo in Ibarapa. There's another not too far away from Oyo. It's very close to Ogun. So there was another one that was busted in Ogun, not as big in terms of the size, not as big as that of Ogun, but it's there. And that simply shows that there could be other labs across the country. We've only seen these ones, and we are talking about these ones. Mm-hmm. I think the unique thing about this Ogun, the one in Ogun State, is because of the size, yeah. Like 2.4 tons. So it's the size. And you can imagine if a production of meth that can run to like 460 billion naira, like over $300 million, can be in a single location. You can just imagine the possibility of having such scattered across the country. And again, because of the other one, which was busted not too long after the one in Ogun State, in Oyo State, shows that there could be, the possibility is very high, the chances are there that there will be other labs across the country.
1: Well, fascinating stuff. Oluma Yowa Olani, thanks so much for your insights there, helping us understand this particular development in Nigeria. We appreciate your time.
0: Thank you so much.
1: Now, football excitement in Africa continues with the Women's AFCON tournament underway in Morocco. This follows the continent's impressive showing at the FIFA Men's World Cup. But in Nigeria, the country who are defending WAFCON champions and 10-time winners, young girls are dreaming big, hoping to follow in the footsteps of the nation's women's team. DW's Olisa Chukwumar explains more from Lagos.
2: Honing their skills in a beautiful game and trying out new tricks on this pitch in Lagos, these young girls are hoping to become professional players in the future. Football is Nigeria's most popular sport, and girls are determined not to be left out of the action.
3: For many of these girls, this is exactly where big dreams begin, on the football field. Some of Nigeria's top women's players have come through the ranks, playing right here on this very pitch, and still visit often. And so for the players here, they don't have to look too far off.
4: My dream is to play football, that they'll know me in Africa, in America, in the world. I'll play it, that I'll become a star. That's my dream.
5: I feel so excited whenever I'm watching Super Falcon football. And most of their players, I really love them. I really love the way they play. Like Monday Gift, Rashida Tajibade, Sisma Okeke. I really love them, the way they play. They have confidence for football.
6: When I watch Oladipo Shukurat, she makes me feel happy, as the way she usually plays, I really love it. She makes me feel inspired that I need to work hard, more harder. Because they say the key to success is to work hard and put more effort, no pain, no gain.
2: It is that dream that keeps them going here at the Robo Queens Academy. But there are many challenges, like the lack of financial support and very basic training facilities.
7: You can imagine where we train. A team that has produced a lot of stars. Look at where we train. So there are so many things to talk about. But the dream is actualizing. At least we have produced a lot of players. But you know, in female football, it's a developmental thing. The money does not come the way people expect the money to come. It's just the glory that is going here and there. But we thank God. It's not easy.
2: The academy has produced several players who have gone on to play for the country. They include five stars currently competing in the Women's African Cup of Nations in Morocco. One of them is Asisat Oshola, who has been

0: Africa's best women's player 6 times. She says young girls who want to play football need female role models.
1: I'm really happy that, I mean, people, I get to have young kids across Africa looking up to me, especially where I grew up from, which is like Lagos State. You know, I train in Mushi, that's my grassroots team, FC Robo. So each time I'm home, I take my time to go there, to train with the girls, to be around them, you know, just to like, just to be around them, you know. I enjoy being there basically because that's where I started from, and I enjoy seeing these kids as well, you know, growing. And also, like, it's also good to be around these girls as well sometimes, so they know that there's really nothing out there if they really put their mind into it. There's nothing out there to stop them.
0: Back at the academy, that connection makes them proud to be associated with the Super Falcons' dominance of women's football on the continent.
2: It's a joyful thing that you train players, she succeeds in her engagement and she come back home. It's a joyful thing. And it's an inspirational thing to motivate these upcoming ones.
3: I like to play in Super Falcons, and I'll train more ADA so that I can get to that Super Falcons stage and play.
0: Nigeria is aiming to win more trophies in the women's game, and that journey begins on pitches like this. Underlining the aim of these young girls in love with a beautiful game.
4: And we have invited Biola Solis Chukwu back onto the program. She is a sportscaster and content creator in Lagos. It's good to have you back on the show, Biola. So the Super Falcons are Africa's most successful international women's football team. So it's no surprise to see young girls in Nigeria aspiring to be soccer players. But why is it still a struggle to secure funding to develop women's football, even when the women's football national team has been so successful? There's a real tangible example in Nigeria.
5: To be honest, I think there is a big funding problem in Nigerian football as a whole, and not just the women's game. And sadly, with the little funding that does come, most of it is channeled into the men's football, because like it is almost everywhere in the world, men's football gets more eyes, more attention, maybe because it's been here longer than women's football. So yeah, that has been a major issue here in Nigeria. I think another major problem really is that the federations rely heavily on government funding. And to be honest, that is not enough. And the women's game obviously suffers for it. So that is one of the major issues we have here in Nigeria.
4: Yeah, and as you point out, it's not just unique to Nigeria, the priority of men's football versus women's football. I know I just said that the Super Falcons are Africa's most successful international women's football team, but can you just tell us why that is? Because I read a little bit into this and it is impressive.
5: Well, I think there is, to an extent, an early mover issue, an early mover advantage that Nigeria has. I think Nigeria started playing women's football earlier than many other African teams, and that played, you know, a major part as well. I think participating internationally has also helped the growth of Nigerians' women's football, you know, playing at the World Cups. And by that reason, many players moving to play in Europe, the NWSL, some of the biggest leagues in the world. So they get better training there, they get better exposure there. And of course, they bring that into the national team and translate that to the general growth of the Super Falcons, the women's national teams as a whole. So that has been major, really, when it comes to the growth of women's football here. And that is why the Super Falcons are as successful as they are here in Nigeria. That hasn't quite translated to the world stage yet, but one step at a time, right?
4: Yeah, yeah, absolutely. But we have to point out that WAFCON has started with a bit of an upset for the Super Falcons, losing to Malawi 3-2. I know you have a lot to say about that. Anybody following you on social media heard your take, but just give me your sense of what you think about that game and what the result was.
5: Amazing. Of course, it's been shocking to Nigerians and to everyone in Africa, everyone in the world. considering Nigeria, 10-time champions, defending champions, and Malawi playing in this competition for the first time. So as Nigerian, I will say yes,

0: has been painful and Nigerians are grieving, but also as a women's football enthusiast, I'll say it shows the growth that women's football has been experiencing in Africa in the last few years. Malawi, I think many of us knew that they deserved to be playing in the Women's Africa Cup of Nations, considering the names that they had, the Chawinga sisters that were very instrumental to that win against Nigeria last night. So yes, I think it shows the growth women's football is experiencing in Africa, and it shows there are really no minnows anymore. You really cannot underestimate any team, anyone, whether they have played in the WAFCON or not, whether they are facing some of the biggest teams or not. We also saw South Africa, one of the biggest teams in Africa, lose to Tanzania. That shows growth in women's football in Africa.
1: And I guess one final one for you, Biola. I might be putting you in a tight spot, but I want to get your predictions. Who are the ones to watch this tournament? And I know your heart is probably with the Super Falcons, but if we were taking them off the table, who should we be looking at and who do you have your money on?
0: Of course, taking Nigeria off the table, you cannot look past Morocco. They have invested so much in women's football in the last few years, and it is showing. They reached the final in back-to-back WAFCONs in 2022 and in 2024 edition, which was played last year. So they're hosting again, by the way. Playing at home is also a big advantage. Knowing there's World Cup qualification at stake as well is really big on their mind, and knowing that the next step for them really is to win that first continental title. They are really just very close. They beat Nigeria. I mean, Nigeria beat them from two goals down last time, so they were really close. So, of course, Morocco. I will never look past South Africa as well. The 2022 champions are one of the most experienced sides in African women's football. I will not look past Zambia as well, because they have grown also in the last few years, came third place in 2022. So yeah, I would say Morocco, South Africa, and of course Zambia are those to look out for.
1: All right. Well, perhaps you can come back and we can discuss how it really went down in the end, at the end of the tournament. But thank you for the moment. Biola Solis Chukwu, we appreciate that.
0: Thank you for having me.
1: Yeah, we should absolutely have her back on to see how that tournament played out in the end. Well, that is it for now. Be sure to check out our other stories on dw.com/Africa. We are also on social media. I'll see you next time. Bye-bye.

0: So many people died. So many houses were demolished. A quarter of Beirut was, you know, eaten up.
1: One of the most devastating explosions in recent history. A tragedy or a terrible crime? The Beirut explosion, a search for answers.
2: Coming up.
1: Could this liquid change the future of bone disease treatment? It contains 400,000 microscopic robots and artificial stem cells. These tiny machines switch on a genetic program that turns stem cells into bone cells.
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8: This is DW News, our top stories. Spain has hit back at what it calls the selfish and unlawful reaction of some EU countries after 60,000 migrants entered the Spanish territory of Ceuta. It follows Italy temporarily suspending its barrier-free Schengen border with Spain, a move backed by Finland and Denmark. At least 67 people are known to have died trying to reach Ceuta. Officials say that most of those who made the crossing have now returned to Morocco. Hamburg Pride is taking place under an increased security presence. A week after a car ramming at the Berlin Festival left one woman dead and over 30 others injured. Ahead of the event, police in the port city said they would deploy twice as many officers as last year. FIFA president Gianni Infantino says he has scrapped a plan to sell stakes in the World Cup. The proposal was met with widespread rejection from global footballing bodies, including UEFA, which says it's now lost faith in Infantino's leadership. A member of US President Donald Trump's family was set to be a leading investor before the deal was axed.
9: Wow, look at that.

0: As East Germany fell, the ruling Communist Party's wealth surfaced and some were determined to hold on to it.
1: Da sind drei Leute bei uns auf die Idee gekommen, dass man doch irgendwo eine Reserve anlegen muss.
0: How do you stash away billions? The deeper you dig, the darker it gets. The mystery of the missing billions. Follow the money. Watch the full story on YouTube. Fake news, propaganda, AI-generated lies.
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3: We encourage our audience to send us content they have spotted online where they assume it might be mis- or disinformation.
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0: and shady intermediaries. A dizzying puzzle behind a catastrophe that left Lebanon permanently scarred.
1: So many people died, so many houses were demolished. A quarter of Beirut was, you know, eaten up.
0: The tragedy brought with it a shocking fact. For nearly 7 years, 2,750 tons of ammonium nitrate had been sitting in a hangar at the port. It was shipped there in 2013, but it wasn't intended for Beirut and wasn't supposed to remain there once it arrived. Who knew what, when, and why was nothing done?
2: At the very least, criminal negligence, probably more.
0: As the official inquiry got bogged down by political interference, others did their best to uncover the truth.
3: It is important that we not bury the facts around who knew what when and what their responsibility was.
0: This is what they discovered about this murky affair. The story begins on the coast of Georgia in September 2013. In the port of Batumi, a ship was preparing to weigh anchor. The Rosus.
1: It was a rickety ship. It was old. It had a lot of technical defects that should not have allowed it to often continue sailing.
4: The ship was a piece of junk that had changed its registration countless times. The crew before this one had mutinied because they hadn't been paid.
0: And yet, the ship had been chosen to transport hazardous materials. The cargo, 2,750 tons of ammonium nitrate. The white crystalline salt is a fertilizer, but it's also used to make explosives. In 1995, it was used in a terrorist attack in Oklahoma City in the US. Just 2 tons had destroyed half a government building. It was known to be used by the so-called Islamic State terrorist group and the Syrian regime's barrel bombs. So, who was preparing to export 2,750 tons of the substance from Georgia? Years later, after the cargo exploded in Beirut's port, this question would be the first of many. Journalists and researchers have attempted to trace a chain of responsibility for the disaster. Starting with who sent the shipment? On the bill of lading, the sender was named as Rustavi Azot LLC. The company was a major producer of fertilizer in the Southern Caucasus.
5: Okay. This factory at that time was owned by a Georgian businessman. His name is Roman Pipia. In 2016, he got bankrupted, as he said. But anyway, the factory Rustavi Azot in Georgia, it was actually controlled by another company called Draymore.
0: The name Draymore isn't on the bill of lading. But the cargo manifest issued on the day of departure, September 27, 2013, states that Rustavi Azot was acting for and on behalf of Draymore. The company describes itself as a leading global fertilizer trading company. That suggests the Georgian factory was producing and transporting the cargo for Draymore.
6: On the export documents, sometimes Draymore's name appears and sometimes not, so a lot of people missed it. They didn't know who was behind it.
0: Journalists from the French news magazine Revue 21 investigated. Court records show that Draymore Fertilizers was 100% owned by Alexander Shishkin, a Russian-Israeli businessman.
6: Alexander Shishkin is a secretive businessman based in Russia who travels a lot in Europe. He uses his Israeli nationality to do business in the US, in South America, all over. His name doesn't appear anywhere. Only after poring over

0: some commercial lawsuits in Europe and the US, did it become clear he owned all of Draymore. It had an annual turnover of $1.5 billion. It was a major international company.
1: In 2013, the Singapore-based trading company was linked to contracts with Georgian manufacturer Rustavi Azot to supply and transport 2,750 tons of ammonium nitrate. The ship Rosus was to take the chemical halfway around the world to Mozambique. The official purchaser was Mozambique's Fábrica de Explosivos.
2: Fábrica de Explosivos is basically a company that manufactures explosives. It's 95% owned by a Portuguese company. They were also implicated in the explosives that were found in Madrid in 2004 when there was a train explosion. It also has connections to the elite, ruling elite in Mozambique and to the businessman elite in the Mozambique. That doesn't mean they are doing something bad, but it also enables people to circumvent laws, to cut the waiting process. And this is a pattern we find in that globalized, organized crime and corruption economy.
1: A contract involving a businessman seemingly keen to remain in the shadows, a dangerous cargo, a far from seaworthy vessel, and a purchaser with a disturbing profile. At the time, nothing caught the attention of the port authorities. The papers were in order, and the Rosus was allowed to set off. Its first port of call was Tuzla, Turkey. It remained there from October 3rd to 16th, 2013. It then stopped in Athens from October 21st to November 16th.
3: The journey was totally absurd right from the start. This section took 2 months when the ship seemed to be waiting for something. We don't know what. It was a ship in a sorry state, a piece of junk that shouldn't have been sailing. It could have declared itself unseaworthy. There are processes and measures for dealing with these things.
1: Was the Rosus experiencing mechanical or administrative problems? After long weeks in port, it set off again, deviating from its original route. Instead of heading to Egypt, it set a course for Lebanon, arriving on November 21st, 2013.
4: The Rosus wasn't supposed to go to Lebanon, but the ship owner didn't have the necessary funds to pass through the Suez Canal. So it made the stopover to pick up seismic equipment, as ordered by Lebanon's energy minister at the time, for carrying out oil exploration along the Lebanese coast.
1: Why did the ship even set off if it couldn't pay for passage through the Suez Canal? Some ship owners do pick up extra cargo en route to help pay for a vessel's passage. But the Rosus was already fully loaded. On November 21st, 2013, it became clear that the ship was struggling to accommodate the extra cargo being loaded in the port of Beirut.
4: They tried to load these machines. The hold cracked. It was crushing the sacks of ammonium nitrate.
3: They were loading vans, huge construction machines, and containers, the equivalent of 10 or more containers being loaded onto an already overloaded ship.
1: The authorities could see that the Rosus was falling foul of both Lebanese and international maritime safety regulations. Not only that, there were also lots of unpaid bills, including harbor fees and fuel costs. The ship was seized by Lebanese authorities, pending the payment of its debts. But no one came forward to claim the vessel.
4: There were all sorts of complications. The crew ended up as hostages in Lebanon. The ship owner was supposed to pay his debts, which he didn't do. So the ship and the crew were seized until he paid. These seamen had no food, There were poorly

0: treated, and they were having to live on the ship in awful conditions. Apparently, some residents near the port fed them out of pity.
1: The ammonium nitrate was still on board. 2,750 tons of a highly explosive substance on a dying ship docked in a capital city. The center of Beirut is home to roughly 360,000 people. The port authorities saw no problem with the situation, even though they'd been alerted by the United Nations interim force in Lebanon, the UNIFIL.
2: When Rosas entered, the UNIFIL asked the army to inspect the ship because they knew that the cargo is like something like ammonium nitrate or something like that. And then the army answered, the ship is clear. But nor in its manifest, nor in its arrival notice, it was mentioned that it has ammonium nitrate.
1: On the ship's arrival notice, the description of the cargo was simply 2,750 big bags. No mention of what they contained. For those who know the Lebanese port, this isn't surprising.
3: It is a feature of how the port was functioning. You know, the port scanner was broken. Things were not being inspected. You know, the report sometimes is jokingly referred to as the cave of Ali Baba and the 40 Thieves, because it was understood to be supportive of private interests as opposed to the public good. There were estimates of the amount of money that was lost to the state as a result of the negligence, the malfeasance, the lack of organization of the port at, you know, $2 billion a year.
1: It was impossible to know whether the shipment, still absent from official records, was there in its entirety. It wasn't until February 21st, 2014, that a customs official finally took an interest in the Rosas and its cargo. The official in question was Joseph Skaff. He died under mysterious circumstances 3 years later.
4: We've received information concerning the ship Rosas in Dock 11 of Beirut Port. It contains a cargo of ammonium nitrate, a highly dangerous and explosive substance and a threat to public safety.
2: Rosas docked at Beirut Port for like 3 months. Docked. I'm not saying that they were like, it was away or something. No, docked at Beirut Harbor. For 3 months, and no one sent anything related to ammonium nitrate.
1: No one, that is, except Colonel Skaff. The 50-year-old officer was known for his thoroughness, his integrity, and his dedication to fighting illegal trafficking. Skaff's alarming report ended by suggesting Lebanese authorities raid the Rosas.
4: I suggest asking Beirut squad chiefs and the manifest service to work with land-based authorities to remove the ship from Dock 11, transfer it to the seawall, and if possible, place it under surveillance.
2: When Joseph Skaff asked them to just move the ship away, he was not telling them to move the ship away because of the explosion. I mean, if the ship managed to explode there or just outside the harbor, almost the same result. He was just telling them to do that because he was afraid that someone might be stealing or these people might be smuggling ammonium nitrate while docking there.
1: It wasn't until 2 months after Joseph Skaff's alert that Maritime Inspection Services questioned the captain of the Rosas, but his statement focused on the condition of the ship and the crew rather than the cargo.
5: We want to go home, especially as we haven't been paid since September 2013. We've contacted the Baroudi legal practice, which took the ship's documentation to analyze the situation. We're awaiting the report.
1: A few days later, Beirut's harbor master received a letter from the lawyers acting on behalf of the captain. To give their request more weight, the lawyers highlighted how dangerous ammonium nitrate is, listing all major disasters caused by the substance. The crew was finally given permission to leave the ship in September 2014.
6: They had a wait of 10 months on the deck in miserable conditions, you know, with garbage piling up, no water, no electricity, until, you know, they won the court case and were able to leave.
1: The letter from the lawyers also led to action on the ammonium nitrate. An emergency court issued an injunction to unload the cargo to a safe, guarded place. The cargo was then unloaded on October 23rd and 24th, almost a year after the Rosus first docked in Beirut. The designated safe place was hangar number 12.
0: When the Rosus was unloaded, it was docked opposite hangar number 12. And because all those tons of ammonium nitrate were a heavy load to move, they said, let's put it in hangar number 12. They spent 2 days, 48 hours, loading hangar number 12 with these bags, alongside fireworks, solvents, fabrics, and timber.
2: It was not in a restricted area. It was like a hangar, just near the hangar number 19, where all the customs papers are being cleared there. So a lot of people will pass by the hangar number 19. It's not something special.
3: There are international standards around how ammonium nitrate should be stored. These are clearly violated in storing this material so close to the public and in the manner that they were stored. You know, in a hangar like this that is filled with hazardous material, you don't have any sprinklers. You don't have any detectors. You don't have secured doors. You don't have cameras.
1: The negligence piled up, and despite the judge's orders, there were no guards.
3: When the clerk goes to the port to oversee the transport of the material, he's told to come back at another day. And now, when he does that, he's told that the ammonium nitrate has already been transported. So we do not have evidence or an individual who has actually spoken about the transport of the material to verify that the 2,750 tons all made it into the hangar.
1: After a chaotic journey and a succession of technical and administrative problems, the Rosus and at least some of its cargo now seemed to have been abandoned in Beirut. Nothing happened until 2015. On January 23rd, the first judge received a letter from a local lawyer acting for a company that claimed to own the ammonium nitrate. The company's name was nowhere to be seen on the previous paperwork, but now it wanted to know what had become of its goods.
4: The applicant is the owner of the goods currently stored in hangar number 12 of Beirut Port, bags containing ammonium nitrate. We ask your honor to appoint an expert to inspect the goods, determine their condition and amount, and ascertain whether they are still serviceable.
1: Up to this point, there had seemingly been three entities involved in the shipment of the 2,750 tons of ammonium nitrate. The company behind the original order, Draymore, the producer, Rustavi Azot, and the purchaser, the Mozambique explosives manufacturer. The lawyer's letter revealed the existence of an intermediary that had gone unnoticed by investigators, Savaro Limited.
7: At that time, the name of Savaro started to appear, and it was first said that Savaro is a well-known company, that it works in this field for a long time, and this was just a normal shipment that is done on a regular basis.
1: But it soon became clear that this company also had a murky background.
6: We found that this company, Savaro Limited, was based in the United Kingdom, but it had hidden many other companies in at least six offshores and had used company registration services in at least two countries, in Cyprus and the United Kingdom.
1: A complex network of dummy companies and intermediaries made it almost impossible to work out who was behind the facade. Who was actually in charge? And how did the company come to be involved with the ammonium nitrate? To find out, lawyer Camille Abousselmans filed a lawsuit against the London-based company in 2021.
5: Savaro UK filed the application in Lebanon to take possession of the ammonium nitrate. So that's the company we filed the lawsuit against.
1: He discovered that another business within the group, registered in the British Virgin Islands, was in fact the parent company.
5: Unfortunately, the second Savaro was liquidated. In their defense, they said, yes, but all the activities were by the other company. There was confusion between the British Virgin Islands company and the London one. It caused us plenty of problems, but we managed to overcome them. We were able to establish that the company's owner was a Ukrainian named Volodymyr Verbonol. Last we heard, he was living in Dnipro, a city on the front line in the Ukraine-Russia war.
1: Verbonol ran multiple companies through the 2000s. They popped into and out of existence as transactions were made.
6: Mr. Vladimir Verbonol, the owner of Savaro Limited, was also connected through these structures to other companies. Sometimes they were using the same mail address, sometimes they were hiding behind nominees and directors.
1: Savaro UK was created by a service provider which registered it at several different postal addresses over the years, along with hundreds of other companies. Journalist Farah Hatoum discovered a suspicious connection. The service provider also created companies for well-known figures in the Middle East, in some cases on the same day as Savaro.
7: Those companies were running companies related to three Syrian businessmen, Imad Khoury, Mudallal Khoury, and George Haswani.

0: close to the Syrian regime, they were put on the American list of sanctions, the OFAC, I guess, between 2014 and 2015. Mudallal al-Khoury was put for many reasons, but among those reasons was the belief that he was behind a shipment that tried to bring ammonium nitrate to Syria in the end of 2013, which was at the same time when Rosos came to Lebanon.
1: The journalists noticed that these Syrian businessmen were customers of FBME Bank. The same bank loaned Shahalambos Manoli, the owner of the Rosus, $4 million. His ship was used as collateral.
0: They are kind of main clients in this bank. They have more than, I guess, maybe 70 or 80 accounts relating to them.
1: Or an indication that Syria was involved in the shipment that ended up being diverted to Beirut.
2: We found no trace in the purchase of the ammonium nitrate, in the purchase contract, in the sale, among the shareholders of the company. We didn't see any link. That doesn't mean that a link doesn't exist, just that we didn't see one.
1: Given the political situation in the region, the uncertainty has given rise to all manner of speculation. At the time, Syria was being torn apart by civil war. President Bashar al-Assad was fighting for his survival with the support of Hezbollah, Russia, and Iran. He'd set up networks to acquire weapons and explosives despite international sanctions, especially ammonium nitrate. What's clear is that in January 2015, Savaro was trying hard to retake possession of its cargo.
2: We got hold of a letter from Fabrica de Explosivos, the supposed final destination of the ammonium nitrate. They were asking where it was and saying they wanted it. So Savaro was trying to get it back because it had an obligation. It had been paid for, but not delivered.
1: According to an email obtained by the Organized Crime and Corruption Reporting Project, Savaro even asked a Lebanese businessman for help in December 2013.
3: We learned the vessel was in Beirut, Lebanon. We asked vessel owners why in Beirut. They started blackmailing us to pay an additional $180,000. Otherwise, we'd never see our cargo.
1: In January 2015, Savaro called on the judge to check the state of its cargo. An expert was sent to inspect hangar number 12.
4: Inside the hangar, the expert found bags split open and yellowed ammonium nitrate. He reported that it was in a very bad condition.
1: There was so much disorder in the hangar that the expert couldn't confirm all 2,750 bags were there.
5: But I think there are multiple pieces of evidence that suggest, including things like that the bags were ripped and, you know, bags were not completely full, that not all of the material was there.
4: The lawyer in charge of carrying out Savaro's request decided there was no point continuing the inspection. Savaro abandoned the 2,750 tons of ammonium nitrate in Lebanon. They stopped trying to recover it.
1: Beirut then became the official home of this troublesome cargo. The fate of all that ammonium nitrate abandoned by its owners now lay solely in the hands of the Lebanese authorities.
2: The problem with the port of Beirut is the total confusion there. It's not clear who's responsible for what, hence the mess we found ourselves in.
1: The port's administrative structure is complex and disjointed. When the civil war ended in 1990, the Beirut Port Authority was set up as a temporary solution. It's still in place, controlled by the Ministry of Public Works and Transport. It's separate from the Customs Administration, which comes under the Ministry of Finance.
5: The Port Authority was responsible for the transport of this material to the hangar and its safe storing. Customs officials are responsible for securing the material in the port and ensuring that it doesn't pose a risk to the public. And they have authority to act, to do so.
1: Security and state agencies were also involved, as well as the judiciary. All these different actors diluted responsibility for the cargo. Over the years, the Port Authority and the Customs Administration didn't exchange any information about the ammonium nitrate.
6: Can you imagine that you have 2,700 tons of ammonium nitrate stored in a place that you both have authority on it, and you don't have a single letter discussing about the issue related to this ammonium nitrate? Definitely, according to the law, they should have.
1: The Customs Administration only communicated with the judge about the ship's debts.
5: We see six different letters that we have records of requesting the sale or re-export of the material. Each letter was returned for having improper procedure. Despite that, they never corrected their errors, and they just kept reissuing the same requests. Judicial experts that we spoke with told us that even absent a judicial order, Customs could have acted to re-export the material, to secure the material, and to destroy the material. And they failed to do that.
2: No one had the courage or the integrity to say, we have a serious problem here, let's deal with it. The solution isn't just to pass it along to someone else.
1: But that's what happened. The job was finally handed to the Lebanese army in 2015. According to Lebanese legislation on weapons and munitions, the army has to approve and secure any import of ammonium nitrate if the nitrogen content is higher than 33.5%.

0: And then the customs told them it's 34.7.
1: This was important because by confirming the nitrate grade, it made it clear that the Lebanese army had a responsibility to act.
0: And then the army replied, okay, we don't need it, period, nothing more, which is very weird.
2: Everyone was surprised how the Lebanese authorities did really not do the minimum, which was to have it stored in an army depot under the guise of the army.
1: That's not acceptable, right? That's not acceptable. I mean, you know, imagine, it's just like saying, you know, there's this hazardous material here. You have a responsibility for securing it and protecting the public. Oh, we don't need it. It's not a function of whether you need it. It's a function of your responsibility to act to protect the public.
3: One after another, the various Lebanese authorities refused to take responsibility for the ammonium nitrate. The years passed. While officials failed to act, the public remained largely unaware of the danger.

0: They were great years for us, from 2014 to 2019. In 2014, Tracy and I got married. And our daughter, Alexander, was born in 2017. We were enjoying a happy life together, watching her grow up. It was the beginning of our family, a shared adventure.
1: Hardly anyone was aware of what was happening in Beirut's port at the time. The Rosus had been abandoned at quay number 8, and in 2018, it sank. The wreck has never been removed from Lebanese waters. Meanwhile, its cargo was still being stored in hangar number 12. It wasn't until the following year, 6 years after the ship first docked in Beirut, that the ammonium nitrate again became cause for concern. Lebanon plunged into an unprecedented financial crisis. In October 2019, people came together to demonstrate against corruption, poor governance, and the country's sectarian political system.
0: It was a period of hope for us. Lots of us took part. Alexander joined in too. We were hoping for change.
1: That same year, then-Lebanese President Michel Aoun set up a state security department within the port to reinforce anti-corruption measures. It was led by Captain Joseph Nadaf. Nadaf would refocus attention on the case, warning the nation's highest authorities about the presence of the ammonium nitrate.
2: Captain Nadaf was a model young military officer. Barely 30, he'd been given a very important mission to fight corruption in Beirut's port, which was a hotbed of trafficking and bribery.
1: Nadaf was married with two children. Like Joseph Skaff, who had tried to raise the alarm years earlier, he was known for his sense of duty and professionalism. When Nadaf took his post, he inspected the port's facilities, on the lookout for any anomalies.
2: And so, walking around the port, he came across hangar number 12. He saw what was stored there and knew right away that something wasn't right.
3: He was alerted to the fact that the ammonium nitrate was in hangar 12. And afterwards did conduct an investigation related to the ammonium nitrate and the risk that it would pose to the public.
2: Captain Nadaf called a succession of port officials to his office, and they all basically said the same thing. Yes, this material was unloaded here, it's chemical, it's explosive, we've issued reports, we've asked the judiciary to decide what to do with it, but up until now, we've had no response.
1: Joseph Nadaf submitted his report on May 28, 2020. One particular line on page 3 is startling.

0: it was supposed to be on the agenda of Mr. Zifa Al-Ala. And for a certain reason, it was dropped from the agenda. This is the weird thing, the very fishy thing.
1: How come the internal police made a report telling the president and the prime minister, like a few weeks before the explosion, that there's a ticking time bomb in that depot and nothing happened? These were like legitimate questions.
2: By early August 2020, Lebanon's highest authorities had been informed of the presence of ammonium nitrate in the port of Beirut. But no measures were taken.

0: C'est une journée
1: normale. It was a normal day during the pandemic. We were working from home, right here in our apartment. My daughter was here, Tracy was here, and there was a friend of ours here too.
0: Tracy était là, on avait un ami aussi à nous qui était présent.
1: Alexandra was playing with her dolls here in the living room.
0: Ici dans le salon.

0: It started with some smoke in the port. People filmed it.
1: The port's on fire. The hangars are on fire. There's a big hangar on fire.
0: The fire department got a call in the quarantine station. They were told about the fire. Ten firefighters, ten comrades, set off blindly in their truck towards the port, not knowing anything. They got there and saw the hangar. The smoke coming from it was starting to change. The firefighters got in touch with the station, saying they needed backup. Practically everyone from the fire station got into trucks to go and join their co-workers. The firefighters were sent towards the danger, and the local residents around the port were just left there, calmly filming it all on their phones. The result was total carnage.

The energy of the blast was such that everything in the apartment was destroyed. We were thrown backwards. My wife was able to catch my daughter in mid-air as she was being flung back. She lay on the floor, covering our daughter to protect her from the falling debris.

Tracy was really badly hurt. She had 6 cracked ribs and broken vertebrae, among other things, because she took the brunt of the falling ceiling. My daughter took a shock to the brain that showed

0: It was the force of the blast. It wasn't that she hit her head against the wall or anything like that. The blast itself was so powerful that it fractured her skull and caused a cerebral edema, which killed her.
1: On August 4th, 2020, the abandoned ammonium nitrate in the port caused one of the largest non-nuclear explosions in history. The disaster claimed the lives of more than 200 people, including Alexandra Najjar, one of the youngest victims. Around 7,000 others were injured. None of the 10 firefighters sent to the port survived. Backup firefighters were still on their way when the explosion hit. In a fraction of a second, large swathes of Beirut were reduced to ruins. Some had identified the danger, but many others had chosen to ignore it.
2: The really striking and ironic thing is that when we talked to the sailors after the explosion, when they saw the damage that had been done, they said, "That's unbelievable. Those bags of ammonium nitrate were still there?"
1: Later that evening, some details about the cause of the explosion began to appear on TV news reports.
3: Officials tonight say a warehouse has for years been filled with dangerous explosive chemicals.
0: Seized from a ship over a year ago, it was being stored in one of the port's hangars.
1: At 10 p.m., Prime Minister Hassan Diab addressed the nation. For many, his promise still provokes anger today.
4: What happened today will have consequences. Those responsible will be made to pay.
5: It's not my role to judge, you know, these individuals, but the responsibility under international human rights law is clear. The failure of the state to act to protect the public is a violation of the right to life.
1: Why did the stock of ammonium nitrate explode on August 4th, 2020? Immediately after the disaster, Lebanese authorities set themselves an ambitious goal: to complete a report on who was responsible within 5 days.
2: In a country like Lebanon, when something like this happens, they rely heavily on international cooperation. After the explosion, experts started pouring in from all over, French, American, and British investigators.
1: The teams of Lebanese and international investigators inspected the site, searching for clues. Every theory was considered. And suspicion fell on Lebanon's old enemy, Israel. At the time, the long-running conflict between Israel and Hezbollah had gained in intensity. A few days before the explosion, there'd been shooting on Lebanon's southern border. An escalation in the fighting would have come as no surprise.
2: At first, yes, we could certainly have thought that it was yet another strike on Lebanon by Israel. The president, Michel Aoun, said the theory of an airstrike by a foreign power should be investigated.
1: The press and social media was full of speculation. Had Israel launched an unprecedented strike in order to destabilize Hezbollah? Israel immediately refuted the accusation, but the theory persisted. A few weeks later, it was reinforced. Israeli Prime Minister Benjamin Netanyahu suggested the site of the explosion could have been a Hezbollah weapons storage facility.
6: The explosion happened here. This is the Beirut port. Now here's where the next explosion could take place, right here.
1: Hezbollah's leader denied any involvement, but there was speculation the ammonium nitrate could have belonged to the Shiite group. While some in Lebanon found the idea convincing, others remained skeptical.
7: Why the hell would Hezbollah store ammonium nitrate at Beirut Harbor? He has the ability to bring ammonium nitrate and declare it as wheat, okay? And no one knew that ammonium nitrate came to Lebanon.

0: and he can take it out and no one will know about that. So why the hell he might store it there?
1: The theory of a link to Hezbollah resurfaced in 2021 when an FBI investigation was leaked to the press. According to the U.S. investigators, the August 4th explosion was not what would be produced by 2,750 tons of ammonium nitrate.
2: The FBI suggested that it was 500 tons. Because of the size of the explosion as well, that led to experts to believe that if it had in fact been 2,750 tons, that the explosion would actually have been even larger.
1: Could Hezbollah have used its influence inside Beirut's port to get its hands on the ammonium nitrate, leaving only some of it in hangar number 12? Despite plenty of speculation, there's so far been no convincing evidence pointing to the Shiite group's involvement. It's just as likely that some of the ammonium nitrate was sold illegally or stolen. Many Beirut residents are convinced that just before the explosion on August 4th, 2020, they heard a plane flying overhead.
3: What's that noise? Quick, get inside.
1: The theory of an airborne attack was taken seriously by experts and assessed as a possibility. Photos, videos, and audio recordings were examined in detail, as was residue left behind after the explosion. But investigators lacked one important element. Lebanese authorities had no satellite images of the port that day.
4: Lebanon hadn't been provided with these images, and that fed the conspiracy theories that there really had been an airstrike that day and that everyone was hiding the fact that Israel had carried it out. These images took a while to arrive, but they did come eventually.
1: Images from foreign intelligence services have never been made public, further fueling suspicion. But a report by French investigators has been seen by journalists. Its conclusions are definitive. The existence of a fire before the explosions is sufficient to exclude the theory of a missile or explosive device causing the detonation.
4: The French experts did the most in-depth work. There were scuba divers. All sorts of evidence was collected to try to determine what had happened. And I talked a lot to ballistic experts who assured me that a plane or missile in the sky couldn't have gone unnoticed.
1: Investigators were left considering other theories, above all, that the explosion was an accident. On the day of the blast, following years of inaction, workers had finally been sent to repair the doors of hangar number 12. They weren't told about the potential danger.
2: Part of the tragedy and part of the malfeasance is the welders that were sent to the hangar to conduct the work to secure the doors were not told what was inside of the hangar.
4: These workmen were in t-shirts and trainers. There were no safety measures. To open the hangar's doors, they were told to climb in through one of the holes, clamber over the bags, and open a door from the inside.
1: Workers confirmed that they had done some welding. At first, it seemed a likely explanation for the fire.
4: The authorities jumped on this to say that it was the welding done that day that caused the fire.
1: But it soon became clear that various factors didn't add up. First of all, the workers left around 3 p.m. and the fire didn't start until around 6 p.m.
5: They stayed after doing this for like around 1 hour in the port. And if there was anything related to what to the welding, the fire should have started long time before they left.
1: Another discrepancy was revealed by the research agency Forensic Architecture. The place where they were working seems too far away from the area identified as the fire's starting point.
4: Studying these facts and witness statements, it seems quite unlikely that the work that day caused the fire. They were working outside the hangar, about 50 meters from where it's thought the fire started. It's hard to imagine how sparks from where they were working started a fire on the inside.
1: The exact cause of the explosion remains one of the biggest

0: Amidst mysteries surrounding the tragedy, despite their best efforts, journalists haven't found the definite cause of the fire. Various theories abound, ranging from a simple accident to a criminal act. The authorities promised to get to the bottom of the affair within 5 days, but those days have turned into years. A national investigation has been hit by political interference. There are still no answers.
1: The culprits, the people that are blamed for, you know, either being the wrong person in the wrong seat, or taking decisions with the intention of harming, or taking decisions without even any consideration, or just sheer negligence and ineptitude. These people are not held accountable locally. Those who try to hold them accountable locally are silenced. However, this doesn't mean that the world cannot hold them accountable.
2: The negligence, it's still there. The incompetence is still there. The corruption is still there. The bribery is still there. And this messy relation between the authorities' work in Beirut Harbor is still there. And accordingly, the 4th of August can happen tomorrow.
0: Years on, unanswered questions still haunt the survivors, the victims' families, and those who witnessed the blast. What was the huge shipment of ammonium nitrate doing in Beirut in the first place? Why was it ignored by the authorities for almost 7 years, and how did it explode? These people have sought answers to those questions. But most of them agree that the whole truth will only be uncovered by an official body, one with the power to interrogate those involved and subpoena documents. That will only happen when Lebanon has the necessary funds and the will.

0: Could this liquid change the future of bone disease treatment? It contains 400,000 microscopic robots and artificial stem cells. These tiny machines switch on a genetic program that turns stem cells into bone cells.
1: Und transportieren dann die Zellen in der Patient.
2: Tomorrow today. In 30 minutes.
0: The gender health gap.
3: Aktuell ist die Wahrscheinlichkeit.
2: Right now, a woman in Europe is twice as likely as a man to die from a heart attack.
0: Women and men need different medical treatments. Why then has gender-specific medicine still not become standard practice across Europe? No one-size-fits-all medicine.
2: In 60 minutes. Fitness. Health. And nutrition. Yum. Everything okay? Or can we help you? With new developments, tips, or just how to stay in good shape. In 90 minutes.

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1: Climate refugees, stories of loss. 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Climate refugees starts August 22nd on DW. It really couldn't be simpler. 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
2: Estamos en medio de una guerra. Salimos, pero no sabemos si vamos a regresar a casa.
3: Mexico, corruption and violence. Who can the people trust? The boundary between organized crime and state power is dissolving. Reporter Mariel Müller travels to Sinaloa, the epicenter of Mexico's drug war. Reporter, this weekend on DW.
4: This is DW News, our top stories. Spain has hit back at what it calls the selfish and unlawful reaction of some EU countries after 60,000 migrants entered the Spanish territory of Ceuta. It follows Italy temporarily suspending its barrier-free Schengen border with Spain, a move backed by Finland and Denmark. At least 67 people are known to have died trying to reach Ceuta. Officials say that most of those who made the crossing have now returned to Morocco. Hamburg Pride is taking place under an increased security presence. A week after a car ramming at the Berlin Festival left one woman dead and over 30 others injured. Ahead of the event, police in the port city said they would deploy twice as many officers as last year. FIFA president Gianni Infantino says he has scrapped a plan to sell stakes in the World Cup. The proposal was met with widespread rejection from global footballing bodies, including UEFA, which says it's now lost faith in Infantino's leadership. A member of US President Donald Trump's family was set to be a leading investor before the deal was axed.
5: Wow, look at that.

0: Culiacán, Mexico. We've managed to get rare access to speak with members of the Sinaloa cartel.
1: A los que se negaban por principios a matar a mujeres o niños. Ok, perfecto. Aquí están tus principios. Bam, bam.
0: For more than 2 years, two factions of the Sinaloa cartel have been at war with each other, locked in a fight for dominance. They tell us how they helped the state governor win an election by intimidating his rivals.
2: Cuando estaba toda encañonada con todas las armas sobre mi cuerpo, ahí yo dije, pues, me van a matar.
0: Residents are caught between the front lines.
3: Estamos en el infierno, sinceramente. Salimos, pero no sabemos si vamos a regresar a casa.
0: Those who have had relatives killed feel betrayed by the people who were supposed to protect them.

0: We're on our way to the scene of a reported killing.
1: We just learned that this was a targeted assassination. This is what it seems like. Apparently, it was a hospital worker on lunch break when armed men approached him here on the street and executed him on the spot.
0: Grief and disbelief among friends and family.
2: Jodido estamos todos. No puede salir la gente porque han matado mucha gente inocente.
0: We get another call, an incident in a different part of town.
3: Hola, buenos días.
4: A
1: shootout happened here just a few minutes ago, and we can still see the bullet cases on the ground. Now they're cordoning off the area, but this is a residential home, and it was apparently... Yes, okay, yeah, we're leaving. So this was apparently an attempted assassination on someone who's been living here.
0: The army arrives to secure the scene in case of a revenge attack.

0: eso pasa un montón, como aquí.
1: Ah, sí, cada rato, casi cada día.
0: ¿Ahora es más peligroso que antes por sí. la guerra?
1: Sí, mucho más.
2: He hesitates. Just as I leave, he says,
3: es peligroso hablar aquí.
2: A phrase we'll be hearing more often. The war between the two factions of the Sinaloa cartel erupted in 2024, after the sons of drug kingpin El Chapo, called Chapitos, helped facilitate the arrest of Ismael El Mayo Zambada, leader of the rival Mayos. Since then, the Chapitos and the Mayos have been fighting each other. Thousands have been killed, disappearances have surged. In April this year, the U.S. Justice Department accused the governor of the state of Sinaloa, Ruben Rocha Moya, along with nine other former and current government officials, of drug trafficking and aiding the cartel in exchange for bribes. It says Governor Rocha Moya promised to protect the Chapitos as they distributed massive quantities of drugs to the U.S. In exchange, the Chapitos allegedly helped him get elected, by kidnapping and intimidating his rivals. Around 100 politicians and activists were kidnapped shortly before the governor's election. One of them was Congresswoman Paola Garate.
4: Y luego me encañonan toda, con la cabeza hacia abajo, el pelo hacia el frente, que al parecer traían algún dispositivo que habían activado. 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
5: Tengo miedo.
2: They told her that if Rocha Moya's party didn't win the election, they would all die.
4: En Sinaloa habíamos tres voces opositoras, tres voces. 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
2: The next day, we meet Paola and her armed bodyguards again. She tells me that just days ago, she found a funeral wreath on her doorstep, a well-known death threat used by the cartel.
4: Pues imagínate, familia Gárate Valenzuela, mis dos apellidos. 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
2: She's now moving from house to house, but she says she won't be silenced.
4: No me puedo resignar a no estar haciendo algo. 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
2: We want to understand the bigger picture behind the violence. Rio 12 is one of the few investigative newspapers in Sinaloa. The paper's co-founder, Javier Valdez Cárdenas, was killed by the cartel in 2017. Its other co-founder and director is Ismael Bojorquez. He says security forces have long been corrupted by the cartel.
6: Así funcionan los cárteles. 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
2: He holds the government responsible for this development.
6: Los gobiernos les abrieron las puertas a los cárteles para controlar la obra pública, las tesorerías, las áreas de recursos humanos, servicios municipales. 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
0: So we're now heading to a safe house at an undisclosed location. We've been told that they're essentially hitmen, so that means that they're constantly at risk of being targeted, either by the rival faction or the army.
2: The man we're about to meet belongs to the Chapitos faction. It took weeks to secure this meeting. Our contact tells us that we might be monitored and this place could be raided any time. The Chapitos member is speaking to us on the condition that we hide his identity

0: and his voice.
1: Soy sicario. Hago levantones, asesinatos, cobros de piso, cobros de cuentas.
0: He tells me they helped Governor Rocha win his election.
1: Que roben las urnas, que argumenten a la gente que voten por fulano, o que será lo último que hagan en su vida.
0: He explains the way they work with security forces.
1: Por ejemplo, se utiliza a la Guardia Nacional, que son los más corrompidos. 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Es ganar-ganar.
0: He says they dress up as police officers, use their vehicles and take part in raids. Officers hand over rifles to them. Then they torture them, he says.
1: Se le corta una oreja, se le pone un trapito y se le empieza a echar agua. Se le pone la bolsa de plástico.
2: ¿Quién en realidad controla a Sinaloa? ¿Son los cárteles o el gobierno?
1: Los cárteles, lo he visto con mis propios ojos. Son los cárteles los que mueven los hilos en el gobierno.
0: For Alma Aispuro, lighting a candle for her sister has become an important ritual. In her room, time has stood still since she left for a party over a year ago. Vivian was murdered. Alma says the man who did it was linked to organized crime.
3: Ay, era super divertida. Nunca en mi vida me he reído tanto con alguien como ella. 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
0: Today she wants to show us the place where she believes her sister spent her final hours. By speaking with Vivian's friends, she was able to trace her steps after the party.
3: Es aquí, es en esa casa azul. Es esta casa. 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Nunca había tenido ni siquiera el valor de venir aquí, pero sé que tenía que darle luz.
0: Eventually, authorities arrested the man. He's now awaiting trial. But Alma says authorities were slow to investigate. She fears he won't receive the maximum sentence because of his connections and wealth.
3: Rocha como gobernador, y era su deber cuidarnos y hizo todo lo contrario y por eso hoy Culiacán está lleno de sangre y la presidenta encubre lo que pasa en Culiacán y dice que estamos bien, cuando la realidad es que nadie está bien, nadie está bien.
0: Mexico's president, Claudia Sheinbaum, has received a lot of criticism for refusing to extradite her fellow party member Rocha Moya to the U.S. She said there wasn't enough evidence against him. While Rocha has temporarily stepped down as governor, observers say he remains in control behind the scenes. We contacted the Mexican president's office, the Sinaloa state government, and the security forces named in this report for comment, but did not receive a response. Journalist Ismael Bojorquez believes that Sheinbaum's decision not to hand over Rocha is a strategic calculation.
4: No solamente Rocha estaría siendo acusado o investigado por los Estados Unidos. 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Entonces, sí, ella está en un problema político muy grande.
0: In Sinaloa, people live with the consequences of a war they didn't choose. A war enabled by the failure of institutions. And where the line between criminal power and official authority grows increasingly blurred.
5: JD Vance.
6: Behind the name, a story told from the inside.
7: Yeah, you may want to close the door.
6: A childhood overshadowed by his mother's addiction.
8: I didn't think about anything except just getting high.
6: From working class Ohio to America's elite, and for years, one of its sharpest critics.
9: Trump is a really bad candidate.
6: But sometimes politics rewrites loyalties.
10: He said some bad things about me, but that was before he knew me, and then he fell in love.
11: This is incredible.
6: Is this just the beginning of something far bigger?
12: He said, you're going to be the president of the United States.
13: Hey, everybody. J.D. Vance here.
6: J.D. Vance, the man after Trump, starts August 8th on DW.
14: Here's a definition of addiction. A pervasive and intense urge to engage in behaviors providing immediate sensory rewards despite their harmful consequences. So why are we looking at someone working out?
15: Even when I was sick, I couldn't leave it. I'd stick with it, running 20Ks right after getting up, regardless of how I felt.
14: The number of people suffering from exercise addiction can only be guessed. Experts assume there are a significant number of undetected addicts among professional and amateur athletes.
15: I was never able to just be myself and feel free and alive, or even laugh.
14: There's little documentation about this condition, as it is not yet classified as a disorder. Some therapists and doctors are not even aware it exists.
15: Sport was absolutely my drug. That's how it felt. It was like getting high.
14: How do you deal with an addiction that is officially not even recognized?

0: This is an ordinary morning in the life of Friederike Morawitz. It wasn't always like this.
1: I'd get up already tense and tired and at the same time stressed by all the things I had planned. I was a full-time student, had a job on the side and was also doing several hours of sport every day. I also did 2 marathons, just for myself. I just get up and tell myself I was going to do it. Nobody knew. I just set off with no water. Just crazy. But it was never for any competitive goals or due to athletic ambition. It was a pathological need.
0: Running more often, further and for longer in order to keep on getting the same kick. Neglecting social life and other interests, these are potential symptoms of exercise addiction. It was not so much enjoyment as compulsion that motivated Friederike to go running.
1: I've had low points where I broke down in training and started to cry because I wanted to stop, but couldn't.
0: Depression, insomnia, anxiety, restlessness and panic are common withdrawal symptoms caused by something that normally ought to be healthy – sport. The joy of just relaxing and doing nothing is something the now 27-year-old needed to learn. It was a long journey that started when she was still growing up.
1: I was still living with my parents, and I think I really did believe back then that I looked athletic, which is why I took photos of myself in sports gear. I did as much sport as I could every day, and I was completely helpless. You can see it in my eyes and my face. There's no life in them.
0: Friederike suffered from an eating disorder from the age of 12.

0: Having control over our own eating habits tells us one thing above all. I have control over my life. In her case, sport was an addiction displacement. Exercise addiction is often identified not as a primary disease, but rather as a secondary illness.
1: At the time, sport was an outlet for all the stress in my body from the emotional turmoil and trauma I had experienced. And sport helped me to feel better in the short term, which is why I became addicted. But in the long term, it left me drained and dependent, and it took over my life.
0: On four occasions, she checked herself into hospital to get help in the shape of psychosomatic treatment.
1: I went there voluntarily because for me, being an inpatient at a clinic was a kind of refuge where I could just put everything aside, including responsibility. It was a place where I knew I had no obligations, whereas at home, on my own, I had zero control over my life.
0: People use a wide variety of substances and habits to deal with stress or to feel more relaxed. Addiction doesn't necessarily have anything to do with what the individual is addicted to. Endless work, excessive cleaning, constant sex or social media, gambling addictions. These are all ways of preventing particular thoughts from entering our minds and blocking unwelcome emotions.
1: Trauma is extremely individual. It doesn't need to be anything bad, like some terrible natural disaster or having been abused. A trauma is a response by the body to an experience that overwhelms you and triggers stress that you're no longer able to control yourself. Without a doubt, for me, the key to finding the road to recovery was the trauma diagnosis.
2: Hi, Rike.
1: After the diagnosis, I finally felt understood as a whole person. It was out of necessity. I didn't run to get thin. I ran because I couldn't help it. My body was permanently charged up, and I spent years suffering, just lost in the dark.
0: In weekly therapy sessions, she learns to get in touch with her feelings by improving her connection to her body.
1: There's this huge despair, feeling helpless, completely pent up, basically anxiety.
3: So anxiety, helplessness and despair. Well, there's a good reason for your nervous system to say, no, best to keep it in your head.
1: Yeah, that's true. I've been in therapy for eating disorders and depression since I was 15. I've seen a lot of therapists in that time, and there are a lot of dubious approaches out there. But instead of scaring you off, it encourages you to seek someone who sees the real you.
3: How does that feel when things calm down a bit?
1: My head's always telling me that looking inward is really bad. But now I tend to feel the opposite. And it's great, realizing that things aren't how my head is telling me all the time.
3: How does that feel?
1: It makes me feel happy.
0: Current research reveals that everyone can be affected by exercise addiction. Amateur athletes, endurance athletes, and gym goers are considered to be particularly at risk.

0: Friederike has found her way out.
1: Für mich ist Sport mittlerweile.
2: Sport has now become a hobby for me that I do for myself and to empower myself too.
1: Mich zu empowern, weil ich's für mich mache.
2: When I do sport now, instead of feeling helpless and powerless, it's me in control.
1: Ohnmächtig, sondern ich habe die Kontrolle.
2: I feel much more relaxed and at ease with myself. I have more power because I eat enough, and I know I can leave it if I don't feel like it or if I'm sick.
0: And there's another thing that's very important to her, raising awareness of mental health issues.
1: 3, 2, 1, los.
2: Hi, I'm Rike.
3: And I'm Janina.
2: And you are listening to Unverhüllt. It's lovely to see you, sweetie, and for you guys to be hearing us again. We finally have a new focus topic coming soon.
0: In her podcast Unverhüllt, or Full Disclosure, she and her friend Janina talk boldly and candidly about mental health. What's their advice to friends or relatives of those affected by exercise addiction?
3: First, open and honest communication. Instead of immediately resorting to third parties, start with a heart-to-heart with your daughter or son to see what the actual issue is. Is it due to psychological strain? And if you notice that there's something wrong, it's incredibly important to read up about the subject before you start experimenting or prohibiting things.
2: Sport can also constitute self-harm if you train while sick, or train too much, or aren't eating enough. Sport is not always good for your body. Too much of it is pathological. I don't think most people are aware that there is such a thing. They think that too much lying around is bad. But running 10 hours a day is something you can't keep up for long. It's vital for people to realize that too much sport is an illness.

0: about? Winning? Fighting? Scoring? We say they're about never giving up. The most exciting sports stories about people, their passions, and their drive. Sports Life, every weekend on DW.
1: Could this liquid change the future of bone disease treatment? It contains 400,000 microscopic robots and artificial stem cells. These tiny machines switch on a genetic program that turns stem cells into bone cells.
2: Und transportieren dann die Zellen in der Patient.
0: Tomorrow, today. Next.
1: The gender health gap.
3: Aktuell ist die Wahrscheinlichkeit.
0: Right now, a woman in Europe is twice as likely as a man to die from a heart attack.
1: Women and men need different medical treatments. Why then has gender-specific medicine still not become standard practice across Europe? No one-size-fits-all medicine.
0: In 30 minutes.

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1: This is one way to watch DW. 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Our content is too big
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14: Can you tell what you're looking at? These are close-up images of a fertilized human egg implanting itself into the lining of the uterus. And amazingly, this isn't a passive process. The human embryo can be seen actively pulling itself into the uterine lining. This discovery is changing our understanding of fertility and conception, with potentially huge benefits for IVF. More on that and other groundbreaking medical research, now on DW's Science Show, tomorrow today.
15: At this fertility clinic in Munich, doctors are hopeful a new breakthrough could improve one of IVF's biggest challenges, successful embryo implantation. Jörg Puchter has been working in the field for 30 years. IVF has come a long way, he says, but there are still no guarantees. We perform the procedure under a very short anesthetic. It takes just 5 to 10 minutes. Afterwards, patients wake up and ideally don't feel a thing. But even when we're transferring the very best embryos, we still can't predict whether that embryo will eventually become a baby. Eggs, sperm and embryos can be cryopreserved, stored at ultra-low temperatures in liquid nitrogen tanks for future use. Sperm are injected into eggs that have previously been collected from the patient. But IVF is a complex process. Whether a viable embryo develops depends on a whole range of factors. It very much depends on the woman's age. Between 30 and 35, we see the highest success rates, around 40%. As women approach 40, and especially beyond 40, those numbers fall significantly. For women over 42, the success rates are unfortunately very low, usually below 5%. Doctors do everything they can to improve the odds. Fertilized eggs are monitored and analyzed over 5 days, with cameras tracking their development around the clock. But even the most promising embryos don't always implant in the uterus. There are countless processes involved in the creation of life that we still don't fully understand. We have many unanswered questions, also about aging. We know, for example, that egg cells undergo significant age-related changes by the age of 35 at the latest. Certain proteins no longer function as effectively, and that can have a negative impact on both embryo development and pregnancy rates. A few kilometers away, at the Institute of Epigenetics and Stem Cells in Munich, biologist Maria Elena Torres Padilla and her team are working to answer some of those questions.
16: It's a bit like a black box in a way, and particular implantation has been really not accessible because implantation occurs in the womb of the mother. So we can't see that, we cannot observe that otherwise.
15: Now, research teams in China, the US and Britain have succeeded in recreating the earliest stage of embryo implantation in a Petri dish.
16: So the study tells us that we have been able to bring together the endometrium and human embryo systems to study implantation in vitro for the first time.
15: The work has produced unprecedented microscopic images of a simulated uterus.
16: That will never result in a pregnancy and a baby because this is basically just a tiny part of the complete 9 months of the pregnancy, and we cannot reproduce the rest at all in vitro, but instead gives us the opportunity to study that window, which is the critical one for implantation.
15: Using advanced 3D models, the international research teams have made this complex process visible and uncovered important biological interactions.
16: The analysis was done by looking at different proteins and the DNA. And so, for example, here what you see is the nuclei, so the DNA, the genetic material, both of the cells of the endometrial scaffold. One important observation of this reconstruction is that the embryo is surrounded by specific type of cells that we call stromal cells.
15: For the study, researchers isolated stromal and epithelial cells from tissue donated by healthy volunteers. The cells were supplied with nutrients and stimulated using signaling molecules, growth factors, and hormones. For the first time, this allowed scientists to prepare an artificial womb lining to receive an embryo. The model makes it possible to recreate different biological scenarios under controlled conditions. Experiments with human embryos, however, remain strictly regulated.
16: What we call the 14-day rule is a period of time where scientists around the world have agreed that we can actually culture human embryos up to that day. And so that's the day, basically, allow scientists to grow human embryos until the day 14 of development.
15: For Jörg Puchter, those first few days are exactly where success or failure is decided. The findings could eventually help explain some of his most challenging cases. We see couples who, despite having what appear to be good quality embryos, still don't achieve a pregnancy, even after repeated attempts. That's what's known as implantation failure. There are many open questions about which combinations, which cell types, which immunological conditions are having an impact, and whether new treatments could be developed to help these couples. Today, around 70% of IVF treatments still do not lead to a successful pregnancy, but researchers believe that could improve significantly in the years ahead.
14: When that long-awaited baby finally arrives, of course you want everything to be just perfect. Researchers in Germany are developing new testing methods to detect rare metabolic disorders and vitamin deficiencies in newborns.
15: For Neo, this is the final checkup. After today's blood test, he won't need to return to Heidelberg University Hospital in southwest Germany. Shortly after he was born, doctors discovered he had a vitamin B12 deficiency, a condition that can seriously affect brain development if left untreated. When infants have a vitamin B12 deficiency, it usually becomes noticeable from around 4 to 6 months of age. They may show significant developmental delays and muscular hypertonia, meaning they're a bit floppy and not learning to move properly. It can cause brain damage, and in some cases, those effects may not be fully reversible, even if the deficiency is identified and treated. Neo's deficiency was detected through newborn screening. A few days after birth, a small blood sample is taken from the baby and analyzed for signs of metabolic and other serious disorders. Until now, screening for vitamin B12 deficiency, as in Neo's case, was part of a research study. The results showed that the test reliably identifies affected children. The report indicated that where screening is carried out, far fewer children go on to develop the severe infantile vitamin B12 deficiency. So screening and early treatment really do make a difference. As a result, vitamin B12 deficiency has now been added to Germany's routine newborn screening program. Vitamin B12 is found primarily in animal products. A deficiency can develop when mothers are unable to take in enough of the vitamin during pregnancy. A vegan diet can be one reason, although there are many others. Once detected, the deficiency is usually easy to treat. The infants receive vitamin supplements and are monitored regularly. In most cases, the problem resolves once they begin eating animal-based foods themselves. Every day, between 500 and 1,000 blood samples from newborns arrive at the Metabolic Laboratory at Heidelberg University.

0: but screening for vitamin B12 deficiency has only become reliable in recent years. That was made possible by advances in laboratory analysis, developments that researchers in Heidelberg also helped towards. Vitamin B12 deficiency is far more common than many of the disorders that were already included in newborn screening. And in most cases, this test also identifies a deficiency in the mother that's been passed on during pregnancy. Georg Hoffmann's team also investigated whether it might be possible to detect the deficiency even earlier, during pregnancy, but clear indicators are not always easy to find. Interestingly, you often see mild anemia, but around 10% of all pregnant women are anemic anyway. And the more specific signs of vitamin B12 deficiency that are described in textbooks simply aren't very often seen. So for now, the focus remains on screening newborns. Neo's mother's vitamin B12 deficiency has since been treated. She's simply grateful that she agreed to the additional screening test when Neo was born a year and a half ago. I took part in the newborn screening program and also volunteered to have some additional tests done because I just thought, well, it can't hurt. But I hadn't really read all the information in detail and I didn't give it much thought. It was only when our pediatrician called to say something wasn't right that I went back and looked through the paperwork from the hospital. That's when I realized what the consequences could have been. Fortunately for Neo, those risks never became a reality.
1: Now let's go back to the beginning. After fertilization, the human egg cell divides again and again. This process forms embryonic stem cells, cells that can develop into every tissue in the human body. We still have stem cells as adults. They're vital for the body's repair processes, but they're already specialized for particular tasks. Around 20 years ago, researchers discovered how to reprogram adult cells, returning them to a state much like an embryonic stem cell. Now scientists hope tiny nanorobots can persuade these artificial stem cells to become bone cells. Sounds crazy? Take a look.
0: In these dishes are human stem cells and tiny microscopic robots. It's only under the microscope that their remarkable ability becomes visible. The robots can trigger stem cells to transform into bone cells, a breakthrough that could one day help damaged bone tissue regenerate. Artificially grown bone tissue like this could help shorten recovery times for diseases such as bone cancer, or after serious accidents, and may even prevent the need for amputations in some cases. And this is how it works. Inside the dishes are tiny gel-filled cushions. Packed inside them are nanoscale robots. They're made up of chemical molecules that can contract. A laser activates the tiny robots. As they contract, they press against the stem cells. This constant, gentle pressure, almost like a massage, switches on the stem cell's genetic program. That causes them to transform into bone cells. Here we can see the cells after activation and the resulting fully differentiated bone cells. The aim is to use this process to repair damaged tissue. And potentially not just bone. Depending on how long and how intensely they're massaged by the robots, the same stem cells can also become heart muscle cells or cartilage cells. Our gel cushions can do two things. First, they can train a patient's stem cells. And second, they can transport the important cargo, for example, heart muscle cells, into the patient. At the bottom of this tube are 400,000 of these gel cushions, each containing molecular nanorobots and stem cells. But it could still be several years before the technology is ready for use in patients. Research on insulin-producing cells is already much further advanced. In people with diabetes, these cells are damaged or destroyed. The team, led by stem cell researcher Matthias Heybrock, is developing stem cells that can be turned into insulin-producing cells, known as islet cells. Since the discovery of these stem cells, we've now reached the point where we can produce islet cells that look almost identical to those found naturally in the human body.

0: These cells are already being transplanted into patients as part of clinical trials, and those patients no longer need insulin injections. Matthias Heybrock can also now grow living organ components from stem cells. To do so, the cell's developmental program is activated using specific biochemical signals. Does that make the new mechanical massage approach unnecessary?
1: It's a fascinating discovery they've made.
0: Their work clearly shows that mechanical stimulation can be used to guide cells in specific directions. But you probably first need to reach a certain stage of development, essentially converting a stem cell into a precursor cell. Once you've reached that point, it's easy to imagine using these mechanical stimuli to further influence cell development. That said, the chemical signaling molecules we use today will very likely continue to be necessary as well. The hope is that combining both approaches could make it faster and more precise to regenerate damaged tissue using stem cells.
2: A small cut usually heals all by itself within a few days. Put a band-aid on it and the body does the rest. But it's a very different story when internal organs such as the heart are damaged. Heart muscle cells can only regenerate to a limited extent. And when the heart becomes weak, the consequences can quickly become life-threatening.
0: Open heart surgery in Göttingen in central Germany. The patient is suffering from advanced heart failure. Part of his heart muscle has died and can no longer help to pump blood around the body. As a result, the heart grows progressively weaker until eventually it can no longer keep going. These unassuming hexagonal patches could offer a lifeline. They're a kind of band-aid for the heart, made up of millions of heart muscle and connective tissue cells grown in the lab. Further north at Schleswig-Holstein University Hospital, Frank Teger is also a heart failure patient. After a total of 9 heart attacks, large numbers of his heart muscle cells have died. 3 years ago, his heart was functioning at just 10% of its normal pumping capacity. Everyday life had become a struggle. I was extremely weak. I couldn't really get up on my own. People had to give me a hand just to stand up. I felt like a zombie, really. Almost dead. And the stress of it all just kept getting worse and worse. But not every case of heart failure is life-threatening. If the heart's pumping capacity remains above 40%, the condition can usually be kept stable, allowing patients to lead a largely normal life. But when that figure sinks further, the risks increase dramatically. For patients with advanced heart failure, treatment options are limited. Once all available drug therapies have been exhausted, there are really only 2 options left, a heart transplant or an artificial heart. Both are serious, high-risk procedures. The heart patch could offer a life-saving alternative. As part of an ongoing clinical trial, Stefan Ensminger has already implanted 10 of these patches. Some of his patients are on the waiting list for a donor heart. Across Germany, nearly 700 people are currently waiting, but only around 350 donor hearts become available each year. If the heart patch proves successful, it could save many more lives. There are around 250,000 patients in Germany living with advanced heart failure, all of whom could potentially benefit. But there are still many unanswered questions. We're running a clinical study with strict inclusion criteria, and there are limitations. Some patients respond very well, others less so. But so far, we haven't had a single patient who showed no degree of improvement. If these early results continue to hold up, one man in particular will be delighted. The heart patch is, in many ways, the culmination of Wolfram Hubertus Zimmermann's life's work. For 30 years, he's been researching artificial heart tissue. Now, that research is finally helping patients who are fighting for their lives. We see these patients every day in hospitals. We see the suffering.

0: suffering that heart failure causes. That's what drives us to develop new treatments that can help them. I've always been confident that this approach could work, that it might be possible to rebuild heart muscle in patients. And now we've seen that it can. There's no question about that anymore. It works. What we still need to understand is how to make it work in the best way possible. Producing a heart patch currently takes around 3 months. The process begins with stem cells from a donor cell bank. Researchers induce these cells to develop into beating heart muscle cells. By the time the patch is finished, no stem cells remain. Once manufactured, the patches must be implanted within 14 days. To meet what could become enormous demand, researchers are now focusing on making production faster and more efficient. Our goal is to go far beyond the 250 patients planned for 2027. We eventually want to be able to provide heart patches whenever they're needed. That means patients would no longer have to wait 3 months. Instead, we would have them readily available for immediate clinical use. Back in the operating theatre in Göttingen, the surgeons stitched together 10 individual heart patches to create a larger graft. The yellow sponge acts as a supporting base and later breaks down naturally inside the body. Researchers estimate that around half of the 800 million implanted cells will survive. Eventually, they contract in sync with the patient's heartbeat. If the heart's pumping function simply stops getting worse, that alone would be considered a success. If it improves, the patient may no longer need a donor heart at all. The patch is stitched directly onto the beating heart, where it gradually integrates with the surrounding tissue over the following weeks. It will be significantly less expensive than a heart transplant. If we succeed in automating the manufacturing process, the cost of producing each heart patch should fall substantially. That would give us a genuinely cost-effective treatment option, one that healthcare systems can afford, especially given the large number of patients who might need it.
1: In der großen Patientenzahl, die wir adressieren.
0: For Frank Teger, the patch has worked. His heart's pumping capacity increased from 10 to 35%. He no longer needs a donor heart. To prevent his body from rejecting the implanted heart cells, he has to take medication every day. But that would also be the case with a donor heart transplant.
2: Ich habe besser Luft.
0: I can breathe more easily. I don't get out of breath as quickly. I sleep better too. Basically, I can do all the things that, let's say, normal people without this heart condition can also do.
2: Ohne diesen Herzfehler auch machen kann.
0: Even though the trial is not yet complete, researchers are hoping to secure a special exemption that would allow them to treat more hospital patients with these potentially life-saving heart patches.
3: What if, instead of simply swallowing medicines and allowing them to circulate throughout the entire body, we could deliver them directly to the precise location where they're needed? Perhaps with the help of an implant produced on a 3D printer.
0: Research is underway in a lab in Würzburg in southern Germany on a technology that could one day transform the way medicines are delivered. Anna Fleischer is leading the project and first had the idea in 2019. Today, medications are usually administered as tablets or through an infusion. They enter the bloodstream through a vein or in some cases through a port. But that means the drugs are distributed throughout the entire body, reaching organs where they're not actually needed. So we thought, wouldn't it make more sense to release medications exactly where they're required, without putting unnecessary strain on the rest of the body? The project is called Endolease, short for endovascular release. The idea is to use an implant placed inside a blood vessel to deliver medication directly where it's needed. The system works by implanting a drug-filled device into the body using a minimally invasive procedure. A catheter is then used to guide it through an artery to the target location. We're making use of the body's natural infrastructure. Over the course of evolution, arteries have become the ideal highways that we can use to transport our implant. and capillaries the ideal sites for exchange, where medications can pass into the target tissue.

0: Gewebe eindringen können.
1: Experts from a wide range of disciplines are working together to make that vision a reality. The team is currently developing and testing prototypes in the lab, and expectations are high. We hope that in the future, endolyse systems will make treatments both safer and more effective by delivering highly concentrated doses directly to the target site, while avoiding systemic side effects in the rest of the body. Another potential advantage is that the technology could help reduce healthcare costs. The savings wouldn't necessarily come from using less medication, although we would be releasing much smaller amounts locally. The bigger benefit is that we may be able to treat diseases earlier and more effectively, potentially avoiding a huge amount of follow-up costs. The system has now been filed for patent protection in several countries, but there's still a long road ahead before it reaches clinical use. How quickly that happens will depend on future funding and on how successfully the technology performs in further testing.
2: That's all from us for now. Thanks for watching, and we'll see you again next time on Tomorrow Today.

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0: Women and men need different medical treatments. Why then has gender-specific medicine still not become standard practice across Europe? No one-size-fits-all medicine.
2: Coming up. Fitness. Health. And nutrition. Yum. Everything okay? Or can we help you? With new developments, tips, or just how to stay in good shape. In 30 minutes.

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3: 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But journalism is under threat from violence, censorship, financial pressure, and an aggressive surge in fake news.
9: Journalism gives us perspective. Understanding the world is something we do together. Because together, we see.

This is DW News, our top stories. Spain has hit back at what it calls the selfish and unlawful reaction of some EU countries after 60,000 migrants entered the Spanish territory of Ceuta. It follows Italy temporarily suspending its barrier-free Schengen border with Spain, a move backed by Finland and Denmark. At least 67 people are known to have died trying to reach Ceuta. Officials say that most of those who made the crossing have now returned to Morocco. Hamburg Pride is taking place under an increased security presence. A week after a car ramming at the Berlin Festival left one woman dead and over 30 others injured. Ahead of the event, police in the port city said they would deploy twice as many officers as last year. FIFA president Gianni Infantino says he has scrapped a plan to sell stakes in the World Cup. The proposal was met with widespread rejection from global footballing bodies, including UEFA, which says it's now lost faith in Infantino's leadership. A member of US President Donald Trump's family was set to be a leading investor before the deal was axed. Wow, look at that.

0: Medicine is still largely focused on the male body, with sometimes devastating consequences for women. Right now, a woman in Europe is twice as likely as a man to die from a heart attack. While many men put off going to the doctors.
1: Going to the doctor, they're viewing this as a weakness.
0: But attitudes are changing. To save lives, medicine needs to recognize the differences between women and men. Morning rounds in the cardiology ward at Frankfurt University Hospital.
2: Hello, Ms. Novak. We met in the ICU.
0: Yesterday, Sigrid Novak had a heart attack. Her husband called an ambulance. Now she's at Frankfurt University Hospital's cardiovascular center.
3: I was putting laundry in the washing machine, and when I stood up, everything started going black.
2: Was there chest pressure?
3: A burning feeling here and here, but mainly in my back.
2: That's not a typical symptom. We often think of a heart attack as chest pain that continues into the arm, but women's symptoms are often misread. When the ambulance arrived, they suspected a tear in your aorta, not a heart attack.
3: He ordered a CAT scan.
2: Then we put in a bypass and saw you had had a heart attack.
0: At Frankfurt University Hospital, specialists recognized Sigrid Novak's heart attack. But many women aren't so fortunate. Women often don't realize they're having a heart attack. And neither do their doctors.
2: We'll do an ultrasound to make sure that the heart attack didn't cause lasting damage.
0: Sigrid Novak is starting cardiac rehabilitation and should recover soon. She's receiving specialized care because cardiologist Lena Zegers knows the different ways heart attack often present in women and men. She wants to ensure that women receive the same standard of care. That's the goal of Germany's first university-based Women's Heart Center.
4: Our priority is equal care for women and men. In the ER, women should receive the same ECGs, medications, and quality of care. Unfortunately, that's still not the reality in Europe.
0: The United States is further ahead in this field.